0: But party leader Pauline Hanson has refused to do so. Senator Bell has defended the cartoon, telling News 24 Mr. Hastie has been seeking a battle with One Nation.
1: Mr. Hastie has had problems with One Nation for a very long time now. And that cartoon has been out for a very long time. He has simply chosen this week to come into Parliament, to do the rounds on media, to make things not about veterans, but about himself.
0: The United Nations Special Envoy for Yemen says the latest gains made by the Houthi rebel group could spark a wider regional conflict. The Iran-backed group has seized the strategic Red Sea port city of Mocha from Saudi-backed pro-government forces. The capture of Mocha leaves the Houthis just 75 kilometres away from the Bab el-Mandab Strait, the southern gateway to a trade route that links Asia and Europe. Hans Grundberg is calling on the Houthis to end their attacks.
2: They have gained control of Mocha, giving them a direct presence to one of the world's most vital straits. Although fighting is ongoing and the situation remains fluid, this development is raising serious concerns within the international community about the threat to freedom of navigation.
0: The European Central Bank warns inflation will remain high over the next year. It has handed down a second increase in interest rates across the eurozone this year to 2.5%. President Christine Lagarde says it comes amid inflationary pressures largely sparked by higher energy prices resulting from the Iran war.
3: The conflict in the Middle East continues to generate inflation pressures, and inflation is set to remain well above target for an extended period. Today's decision underscores our commitment to setting monetary policy to ensure that inflation stabilizes at our 2% target in the medium term.
0: The victims of the September 11 terrorist attacks have been honoured with a moving aerial tribute in New York. Almost 3,000 drones were used to recreate the World Trade Center towers over the harbour, using one light for each person killed. Sujo John was working on the 81st floor of the North Tower when the first plane struck the building, and he's in New York to mark the 25th anniversary of the attack.
4: It's not an easy day today. I'm in New York now. I live in the Dallas area in Texas, but I'm in New York for the anniversary. The mood in the city is just incredible. Everyone, as I'm walking down the street today, I'm just hearing people on the street. Everyone's talking about the day that changed America and the world forever.
0: Former Prime Minister John Howard's reflected on the 25th anniversary of the September 11 attacks, saying the tragedy transformed the world. Mr. Howard, who was in Washington on the day of the attacks, says 9/11 shattered the illusion the world was free of terrorism.
5: That act in those hours created the tension of terrorism around the world. I know from personal experience of talking to many Americans that for months after that attack, the biggest fear they had was when and where would the next attack occur.
0: Back home, the New South Wales Transport Minister says a four-platform metro station plan for Sydney Olympic Park will significantly improve the major event hub's ability to deal with crowds. The government's unveiled plans for the metro station, which would also include a public plaza and two new high-rise residential towers. It would be the only four-platform station on Sydney's rapidly expanding metro network, allowing it to handle 25,000 commuters per hour during major events. Transport Minister John Graham says the precinct's potential has long been hampered by a lack of transport links.
6: That will change. It'll mean an end to that rush for the train at the end of a big event. As people try and get out of there. Instead, they'll be much more open to hanging around the precinct, staying for a good time after a big event, rather than racing for the train.
0: More than 90,000 American football fans are descending on the MCG. Erin Marsica-Vetra is there.
7: The San Francisco 49ers and the LA Rams are making history today as they play their season opening matches in Australia for the first time. The Rams arrived early on Friday morning, hoping a fly-in, fly-out approach will help them avoid jet lag, while the 49ers have spent the week in Melbourne acclimatising and training at the nearby Amy Park. The MCG pitch has been transformed with lines marked out, team colours painted onto the end zones and American football goalposts installed. Around 50,000 fans attending have come from outside Victoria, with thousands making the trip over from the US for the game.
0: You're up to date now with the very latest from ABC News.
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9: Hello, I'm Rhiannon Elston, coming to you from Gadigal land. It's good to be with you here on News Radio this Friday. Making news, oil prices skyrocket as Iran's proxies move to take control of a key shipping route in the Middle East. It's been 25 years since the September 11 terror attacks. We'll hear from survivors shortly.

0: Au! Let's go!
1: Yes, excitement's building in Melbourne at the MCG as it prepares to host around 100,000 American football fans. First, though, there's been a big development in the Middle East overnight. Those are the sounds of missiles being fired on the port city of Mocha, where the Iranian-backed Houthis have just taken control. The port sits on the Bab al-Mandeb Strait, linking the Red Sea and the Indian Ocean, a key shipping route for oil and goods between the Gulf, Asia and Europe. This woman lives in Mocha.
2: We used to live in safety and stability, but now the Houthis have entered our city. We are devastated and our children have been left homeless. We have nothing to eat and nowhere to go. The roads are blocked in front of us and we don't know how we're supposed to manage. We used to live in peace and security. Now the Houthis have come and shattered all of that.
1: The BBC's Caroline Hawley gives an outline on what's led to this recent escalation of fighting in Yemen and what it means for the region.
3: There was a ceasefire in the war in Yemen. That ceasefire was in place in 2022, but in July it started to be broken. And in recent days, we've seen thousands of people displaced. I think 18,500, the UN was saying a couple of days ago. And you've seen the Houthis push south from their territory in the north of Yemen and take more territory. And they have now taken this important port city, Mocha, that was actually the birthplace of the global coffee trade. People may drink mochas. And it is important because it takes them closer to the Bab al-Mandeb Strait, which is a key waterway.
4: Caroline, you mentioned the Bab al-Mandeb Strait. So just tell us the importance of it and the impact this is going to have on global oil supplies.
3: Well, you might remember that the Houthis have disrupted shipping there before in the wake of the October the 7th attack on Israel and the Gaza war. And they said they were doing that in solidarity with the Palestinians. So they have formed there. And I think that's why internationally this is being watched so closely. But with the closure of the Strait of Hormuz, it's become more important. And what it does is it links Asia to Europe via the Red Sea and the Suez Canal. And the Saudis are now exporting most of their oil through it. And there have actually been attacks by the Houthis on Saudi shipping and tankers in the Red Sea because they announced a naval blockade. And they did that in July, I believe. It all basically was sparked off, it seems, by the Houthis returning from the funeral of Iran's former supreme leader Ayatollah Ali Khamenei, and they came back in an Iranian plane, and the government of Yemen, internationally recognized government backed by the Saudis, then bombed the airport of Sana'a, where that plane was supposed to be coming into. And that seems to have been what kicked off this latest escalation.
4: I just wanted to sort of get your thoughts on that relationship then between the Houthis and Iran. Not an easy one to define, I guess.
3: No, it's difficult. They were seen as being part of Iran's so-called axis of resistance. They are independent-minded, so they are, I don't know whether you would call them a proxy, they are certainly an ally, and they are certainly provided weapons by Iran. And on this, it seems the interests of Iran and the Houthis would align, because if the Houthis get to control the Bab al-Mandeb Strait, then you'd have Iran and its allies controlling two key waterways in the Middle East. And of course, that has global ramifications.
1: That was the BBC's Caroline Hawley speaking to Ankur Desai. And as we heard, this is having an impact on the price of oil. Brent crude, the global benchmark right now, sitting at $108 a barrel. That's also weighing on our share market this morning. So we'll have a full update on that for you very soon. Well, 25 years ago, a group of Al-Qaeda terrorists hijacked four planes and crashed into the Twin Towers in New York City, the Pentagon in Virginia, and a field in Pennsylvania.
5: Thousands of lives were suddenly ended by evil, despicable acts of terror. The pictures of airplanes flying into buildings have filled us with disbelief, terrible sadness, and a quiet, unyielding anger. These acts of mass murder were intended to frighten our nation into chaos and retreat. But they have failed. A great people has been moved to defend a great nation.
1: That was then US President George W. Bush addressing the US nation after the attacks. About 3,000 people died in those attacks and thousands more in the years following after coming down with related illnesses. Sujo John was working in the 81st floor of the North Tower of the World Trade Center when the hijacked plane crashed into that building about 10 floors above him.
6: 25 years ago today, it started off as a clear, cloudless day in New York City. And I remember leaving home early that morning, getting into the towers. Little did I know that about an hour after I got into work that day would change forever. So I would work on the 81st floor of the North Tower. And interestingly, my wife would also work at the World Trade Center. She used to work on the 71st floor of the South Tower. And she was 4 months pregnant at that time. And that day, I remember it as if it was just last week, 8:46 in the morning. I hear this incredible explosion. And this is American Flight 11 flying coast to coast from Boston to L.A., carrying 10,000 gallons of jet fuel, comes crashing into our tower. And for those of us on the 81st floor, we knew it was a plane. What else could hit you at that height? Because the buildings are shaking violently. But we thought it was a small commuter plane. No one thought it was a large jetliner, let alone the fact that it was actually a terrorist attack. So there's walls caving, collapsing around us. As we look up, there's a picture of twisted steel and cable. And as the building is shaking, our faces are on the carpet. I'm lying there with 28 of us, my co-worker friends. And I'm thinking, if something is going to happen to this building, I'm never going to see my wife, or I'm never going to see my parents, or I'm never going to see the child she's carrying. And then we fight our way through that chaos. We get to the stairwell, hundreds, thousands of people joining us on that stairwell. And that's when I realized that, around that time, my pregnant wife makes it to the other tower. So I'm trying to reach her through my cell phone, but cell phones aren't working. Mm-hmm. And then we hear the second explosion, which was the second plane crashing into the second tower.
7: How long did it take to get from the 81st floor down to the ground in this stairwell with thousands of other people?
6: Well, it felt like it took forever, but actually it took about an hour and 20 minutes to come down 81 floors. And we passed all these firemen, policemen as we were going down and they were going up. And we high-fived them saying, you guys are the real heroes. But, although it took an hour and 20 minutes for me, but it felt like it looked longer. Time had just stopped still. But then when I got to the plaza level, I'm still in the building. That's when I see bodies and body parts of people that have jumped out of the building. It's just a picture of destruction. And then we were told, go down one more level, make it to the street level from there. So I get to the concourse level of the building and I start walking towards the South Tower. And that's when the unthinkable happens. The ground shakes. And this is now the South Tower collapsing. So I get caught up with the collapse of the South Tower. With 15, 20 people, we thought we were facing death. And we said our last prayers. I said, God, I'm going to die here. I hope I can make it to heaven. And I had this peace of heaven at that moment. And then eventually I was pulled out by an FBI agent who was also there. We both told each other we're going to die because we couldn't breathe. But then we see a red light flashing through the soot and the smoke. That light leads us out of the pit. And then the man says, I got to go back and get more people. He runs back. And then the North Tower collapsed on him. He's actually the only FBI agent to have died. So both the towers have collapsed. I'm out of the debris, but I'm convinced my wife is gone. The buildings don't exist anymore. And now hours have passed and I'm on the streets of Manhattan, angry, confused, bitter, where my cell phone rings for the first time that day. And when I said, hello, it's my wife on the other side. She was late coming into work for the first time for a few minutes. Mm. By the time she got to this train, which stopped one stop before the World Trade Center, by then the North Tower's hit, so the trains didn't go to the basement of the building. She gets out and she sees people jumping out of the building. And she's all these bodies landing around her. And she sees the second plane crash into her tower. And she's thinking, I'm one of those people jumping out of the building. So it was just a crazy day, a day where just a workplace, lower Manhattan, known as the financial capital of the world, had turned into a war zone. And the hopelessness, the pain that people are going through, it's so hard to

0: that day. So I got home the next day, and that's when slowly I began to understand that this was a terrorist attack. And there were two other planes, one that these brave men and women on the plane, they challenged the terrorists. The plane for sure was headed to the U.S. Capitol, and they brought it down in Shanksville, Pennsylvania, in the middle of nowhere, in distant country land. And then the other plane that went into the Pentagon. So we understood the magnitude of that only later. But then that was not quite the end of the story, that we thought thousands had perished. Yes, the death toll is 3,000, and actually over 10,000 more have died since then. Those that went as first responders and even survivors, and those that lived in lower Manhattan, many have died to cancer and other sicknesses as a direct result of the toxic nature of the air that they breathed in after 9/11. So the death toll has been huge.
1: That was Sujo John, a survivor of the September 11 attacks. He worked on the 81st floor of the North Tower of the World Trade Center. And as he mentioned, the effects of that day still being felt by many survivors. You're listening to ABC News Radio. I'm Rhiannon Elston. Also making news today, Canada's government has promised to give Ukraine new air defence missiles worth more than $250 million as Ukrainian President Volodymyr Zelensky visits the country. Here at home, a push to limit how many guns a person can own in Tasmania has failed. The state government's firearms legislation passed the lower house of parliament last night, but there wasn't enough support for Labor's amendment to include a cap on gun ownership. And California's governor has signed a sweeping package of laws aimed at protecting children from the risks of technology. The laws will penalise large social media companies with big fines if they're found to harm children through their platforms. Well, a New South Wales police officer has kept his job despite being found guilty of assaulting a man who was being wheeled into hospital on a gurney by paramedics. ABC News has obtained exclusive CCTV and body-worn camera vision of the assault, which happened at Blacktown Hospital in November 2023. New South Wales crime reporter Leah Harris has the details.
2: This is from Blacktown Hospital in November 2023. And in the CCTV, you can see two police officers escorting a man on a gurney with two paramedics into the hospital from the ambulance bay. And in the footage, the man on the gurney is holding a vape and a water bottle. He is using the vape, and so the officer walks up behind him to confiscate his vape. He takes the vape off him and he turns around. And at that moment, the man on the gurney throws his water bottle over his shoulder, and it allegedly hits the officer on the shoulder. The officer turns around and quite forcibly hits the man in the side of the head with a closed fist. And then the other officer grabs him forcefully as well and restrains him.
3: What had led up to that particular incident?
2: So the officers were called to this man's house where they found him unconscious. They suspected he had overdosed, so they called the ambulance. The ambulance came and they managed to wake the man up, and he was conscious, but they believed he was slurring his words and that he still needed to be observed at a hospital. So they decided to transfer him to Blacktown Hospital. Now, he was not under arrest, which is a very important point here. The officers were simply escorting him to hospital to help out the ambulance officers, and that's what happened before this incident at the hospital.
3: Okay, so that's what happened and the context around it. It happened back in 2023. What was the fallout?
2: So you can hear in the vision that one of the officers tells the man he's going to be charged with assaulting police. That didn't happen. One of the officers, the one who hit him in the side of the head, that's Senior Constable Stephen Hyde, he was charged with assault after an investigation. He went to the local court for a hearing where he was found guilty. He then appealed to the district court, and this week the district court also found him guilty but decided to proceed without a conviction. So that means the offence is proven, but he doesn't have a conviction on his record. And he was actually allowed to keep his job at New South Wales Police, but he was reprimanded. He was demoted and put on a management plan, which requires him to be on restricted duties for 2 years.
3: And have police given any update or spoken about this or spoken to you about this?
2: Look, they haven't spoken on the specific case except to say what the management action was. They said he was given a warning, a final warning, which means that, you know, it's essentially good behaviour, and if you do anything else, then sort of it's the end of your career. But there was an internal investigation.

0: election and they decided that he would be allowed to keep his job, and that's as much as they've said at this stage.
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1: Well, let's head to Melbourne now. Tens of thousands of American football fans have descended on the MCG this morning for the NFL's first game in Australia. The LA Rams are taking on the San Francisco 49ers here in Oz for the first game of the season. Erin Musico-Vetere is soaking up the atmosphere there for us this morning. I spoke to her a short time ago.
7: Well, I don't think I've seen a crowd this big since last year's grand final, Rhiannon. It is teeming with supporters. There are thousands and thousands of Americans here, but over 50% of this 100,000, near 100,000 crowd are from outside Victoria as well. So people have come from all over for this game. It's a huge deal. The first time a real game's been played for points. It's not an exhibition match. It is in the real NFL season. It's very serious for the teams that are playing, but people here are just soaking up the atmosphere. Beautiful sun in the sky, not a cloud out in Melbourne, which is unusual even in September. So everyone very excited for the game.
8: Tell us a bit more about who's there and what's the appeal for Aussies? Are we talking people who really know and understand the game, or are people just coming for a look as well?
7: Well, I've spoken to fans who lived in the States for a little bit and adopted a local team there. One man told me 40 years ago he was in Detroit, so he follows the Lions. He was in some Lions gear. And there are a lot of fans in different teams' jerseys because they're just here as football fans. And they're just thrilled to not have to travel all the way to the States to watch one of these matches. The ticket prices are pretty astronomical. The cheapest was $200, but that's if you got in really quick. Most people have paid upwards of $500, $600. So it is real diehard fans here, but of course cheaper than going all the way to the US to watch. And there are just Americans here who I've been speaking to that really it was a good excuse to make that bucket list trip to Australia for the first time. They don't know much about Melbourne or Australia before they came. Many of them hadn't even left the country before, but really just following their team around. They follow them to away games all over the States. So it was just that extra step further to come to Melbourne and make sure they didn't miss out on one of their team's matches this year.
8: Gee, that's incredible, the ticket prices that you mentioned there. I'm curious, Erin, for those who are local, have people chucked a sickie? They're taking the day off work. It is a Friday morning. What's up with that?
7: Look, that's a really good question. I do need to ask people, actually, because, yeah, how is it that there's so many people here early in the morning? The thing about Melbourne is if you put something on at the MCG, it doesn't even really matter what time of day it is or what day of the week. It will be packed. Melbournians just turn out in their thousands for all kinds of sporting events. And there's not as many kids here. I think, you know, they've been made to stay in school today. Maybe the $500 ticket was too much for mum and dad. But, yeah, certainly lots of sickies being taken today in Melbourne, I think.
8: And, Erin, just remind us, what's this all about?
7: Well, this is the season opening game. So this is the first game of the season between the San Francisco 49ers and the LA Rams. Now, the Rams are Super Bowl favourites this year. So these are not teams down the bottom of the ladder. This is the real deal. This is a big game. This match is going to be broadcast into the US, of course, around 20 million people watching on TV, would you believe? So it's huge. And the 49ers, they do have some players coming back from injury. There was a couple of season-ending injuries to some of their key players, George Kittle, Nick Bosa. We have seen them out training during the week. The 49ers have been here for a week training at the nearby Amy Park. But the Rams, they only arrived just over 24 hours ago. So the teams have taken very different approaches to this long-distance game. It's about a 16-hour flight, 17 hours is the time difference between here and the west coast of the US where they both come from. So different approaches. We'll see how things play out, who runs out of legs, who's jet-lagged. The Rams, they had taken this approach in a previous game that they played in London. They're sort of trying to avoid jet lag by not adjusting at all, not adjusting to Melbourne time zone and not adjusting when they get back. They just fly in, fly out and hope for the best. So it will be interesting to see whose legs hold up towards the end of the game.
8: That was our reporter Erin Marsico-Vetere on the ground at the MCG today. We'll have another update on that big event with Daniel Garb in the next half hour. Right now, though, it's time for a look at the finance news. Michael McCarthy is the chief executive of online trading platform Moomoo Australia, and he joins us now. Michael, good morning to you.
9: Hello, Rhiannon.
8: Look, it wasn't a good day for Australian shares yesterday, and this morning they're down quite a lot again. Can we link what's happened overnight in the Middle East to what we're seeing on the Australian front this morning?
9: There's no doubt that those concerns about the Middle East are really weighing on local shares. And for the third day in a row, as you rightly point out, we're under extreme pressure. The market's down 1% already. And it's the oil price trading over $100 a barrel this morning that's really getting investor attention. And the concerns here are twofold. One, of course, is that driving up energy costs increases costs for everybody, and that weighs on profits. But also the increase in energy prices is really concerning in terms of its impact on inflation. We were already worried about inflation, and these higher oil prices make it even worse. And those double concerns are really hitting investor sentiment hard. We're now down more than 6% from the all-time high we saw for the Australian market just 1 month ago.
8: And Michael, the bond market, is that adding to selling pressure as well?
9: Absolutely. The bond traders are putting two and two together and getting sell-off. The reason for that is the inflationary impulse here means that central banks won't be able to ride to the rescue. They won't be lowering rates. In fact, they're likely to be lifting rates to combat inflation. And that, of course, means that interest rates for bonds are going through the roof. At the moment, the Australian 10-year bond is trading at its highest level since the GFC, and it's a similar situation all around the globe. Interest rate markets are clearly sending a very strong warning to share investors that things are not looking good.
8: And who are the worst performers today?
9: Well, it's all the growth stocks that are getting hit hard today. So mining stocks are under real pressure. We're seeing a lot of selling in construction and materials stocks. All those that are exposed to global growth are today taking a hard lesson from the markets.
8: And Michael, is there a chance we could see things stabilise today, or how do you see this playing out?
9: This is like a slow-moving car crash, and I don't think we'll see the end of it today. The reality is the signals coming from the bond market tell us that the next 6 to 12 months are looking very tough for economies all around the globe, and that has not been priced into share markets. So this could take weeks or months to play out.
8: All right, not a great update, Michael, but we really appreciate your insights. Thank you.
9: Thanks, Rhiannon.
8: Michael McCarthy, the chief executive of online trading platform Moomoo Australia. And we will, of course, be watching what happens on the local front today, right throughout the day here on News Radio. Checking the weather across our capitals today. Brisbane on track for a top of 23 with a couple of showers. Staying dry in Sydney, 20 is your maximum. Canberra, your top today, 21. Plenty of sunshine. Cloud clearing out for you in Melbourne for the big game. 16, the maximum for you. 18, the forecast top in Hobart. A sunny day. Clear skies as well for Adelaide, 21, the top. Perth heading for 25, mostly sunny, and Darwin 35 for you today with very sunny skies. Time now for the news headlines.

ABC News, good morning. I'm Noni Edwards. Oil prices have jumped by more than 7%, with supplies through the Strait of Hormuz slowing to a trickle and Houthi rebels threatening tankers in the Red Sea. The benchmark Brent crude is sitting around $110 a barrel. Oil prices are feeding into worldwide inflation. The president of the European Central Bank, Christine Lagarde, warns it will remain high over the next year while announcing an increase in interest rates to 2.5%. Meanwhile, an advocate for a gas export tax says the government's draft gas reservation policy is nowhere near as effective or simple as taxing. Labor's backed away from automatically requiring LNG exporters to reserve 20% of their exports for Australians, instead making them reserve up to that amount. The Energy Minister, Chris Bowen, says the scheme should reserve only as much gas as Australians need and will still bring down prices. The co-chief executive officer of the Australian

0: Australia Institute Richard Dennis says it's not good enough.
1: Why can't Australia, the third biggest fossil fuel exporter in the world, why don't Australians feel rich when the world price of our exports soars? And the answer is 15 years of people saying, I've got a complicated scheme, it's going to work in the future.
0: Elsewhere, the Israeli military says it has completed dismantling Hezbollah's underground tunnel infrastructure in southern Lebanon. The BBC's Anbar Hassan Etherajan reports.
2: The Israeli military said soldiers completed the dismantling of underground routes after recently establishing operational control over the Ali Al-Taher Ridge. It said the tunnels extended for more than 2 kilometers and contained Iranian-made rockets, anti-tank missiles and drones. Israel's Prime Minister Benjamin Netanyahu said the infrastructure was built over 2 decades with Iranian funding and planning. The explosions were so huge that the U.S. Geological Survey says they caused a 4.1 magnitude tremor.
0: Experts don't believe Donald Trump's offer to pay $5,000 to every US adult if his Republican Party retains control of Congress in the midterm elections is illegal. The US president has made the pledge at a Republican convention being held in Dallas, Texas, ahead of the elections in November. David Smith from the US Studies Center explains why the offer is not classed as a bribe to voters.
3: Under US law, it's probably not a bribe because of the fact that the payment, according to Trump, will be sent to everybody regardless of how they actually voted. What constitutes bribery is a pretty high bar in the US, and this probably doesn't.
0: Former Prime Minister John Howard says he has no regrets about sending Australian troops into Afghanistan in the wake of the September 11 terrorist attacks. Today marks 25 years since two planes flew into the Twin Towers in New York and another hit the Pentagon, killing thousands of people. Mr. Howard was in Washington on the day of the tragedy and subsequently invoked the ANZUS Treaty. He says backing the US action in Afghanistan against the Taliban was the right call.
4: The Taliban are now backing. There are a lot of people who are being suppressed and badly treated. But overall, I don't have any regrets. I think we did the right thing in going into Afghanistan.
0: Back home, the head of Clubs ACT says there's no evidence of undue political influence by gambling businesses in territory politics. Independent MLA Thomas Emerson has put forward a bill to ban gifts to politicians by businesses or clubs which receive at least 50% of their revenue from gambling. The bill also targets gifts in kind, such as free meeting spaces, which he says is targeted at the close relationship between Canberra's clubs and ACT Labor. But Clubs ACT's Craig Shannon says it's not clear there is a problem. Of influence.
5: But the evidence for the purpose of this bill wasn't made available. There isn't any evidence. In fact, the mover of the bill, Tom Emerson, also admitted that there wasn't any evidence of undue influence here.
0: Thousands of fans are streaming into the MCG ahead of the first in-season American football game on Australian soil. Steph Ferrier is there.
6: Fed Square has been renamed the Melbourne End Zone with plenty of NFL paraphernalia, and there's definitely a sense of anticipation in the air as fans flock here and converge along the riverfront towards the G ahead of the season opening game between the San Francisco 49ers and the LA Rams this morning. Fans say they can't wait for the G to come alive with American football. A small part of Fed Square has been rebranded the home of the faithful for those 49ers fans who couldn't snag a ticket.
0: ABC News.
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7: It's good to be with you here on News Radio this Friday. I'm Rhiannon Elston. Making news, the price of oil surges as Houthi rebels seize a strategic Red Sea port. US Vice President J.D. Vance defends Donald Trump's promise to give $5,000 to every adult American.
9: If you keep us in power and allow us to continue to do these things, then you're going to share in some of the benefit.
7: It's unclear how they'll fund that promise, though. And there's a huge sporting event underway in Melbourne today as American football history is made. We'll come to that a little later, but first, oil prices have surged as the crisis in the Middle East widens. The price of Brent crude oil had already jumped above $100 a barrel as the US and Iran exchanged strikes on shipping in recent days. And now the Houthis have captured a crucial port city of Mocha. And now the price of Brent crude oil has risen above $108 a barrel, and that will have flow-on effects here in Australia, especially in the fight against inflation and the cost of living crisis. Dr. Brendan Rinn is the chief economist at KPMG. He says oil price rises will continue to send shockwaves around the world.
10: I think it's certainly going to be raising concerns about how open the Red Sea is going to be in terms of a shipping channel going forward. While the Houthi spokesman said that the Red Sea and Bab al-Mandeb Strait remain safe and uninterrupted, but they're going to maintain a ban on Saudi ships. I think that most ship-owning companies are going to be incredibly cautious about using that shipping route going forward. What that means is it's going to continue to place pressure not only on oil prices globally, but also on other goods and other goods that are transported through that shipping route, which means that they'll have to be possibly rerouted down through the Cape of Good Hope, and that's going to add time and cost, which is then going to add to inflation globally.
11: As you've said, the price of crude oil has hit its highest levels in months. Bond yields have continued to rise and stocks are falling on global indices. What's in store for Australia?
10: Well, I think if what we saw overnight was that the European Central Bank raised their deposit rate by 25 basis points, and there was a market expectation that they'll still have three more rate rises in Europe over the next 12 months. The market expectation is that the Fed will raise its federal fund rate next week, 70% of there's market expectation of about 70% that that will increase. And we'll see the August CPI data tonight come out, which I think we'll see inflation running hotter than expectations, particularly given that producer price indices were released overnight as well, which showed that PPI in the US is now running at 5.4% year on year. So all of that's leading up to the fact that we're expecting to see the US increase its interest rates and Australia will follow suit.
11: Yeah, so how do you think the Reserve Bank here will be weighing all of this ahead of its next interest rate decision at the end of this month?
10: So I think the international pressure is one issue, but I still think the Australian RBA is much more concerned about what's happening on the supply side in Australia, that we've got inflation still running well above the RBA target band. We've got core inflation over the last five quarters expanding away from the 2.5% target rate of inflation that the RBA is wanting to see Australian inflation settle at. And you've already started to see some of the RBA officials this week talking about the need to raise interest rates in anticipation or in advance of the next RBA meeting at the end of this month. So I certainly think that the RBA will be very much the next meeting will be a live meeting, and our expectation has always been that we need to see another 25 basis point increase at least coming through. In fact, we've certainly our view that the Reserve Bank will look back at last month's meeting in hindsight and wish they would have moved then.
7: That was Dr. Brendan Rinn, the chief economist at KPMG, and he was speaking there with Rachel Mealy. The US Vice President J.D. Vance has defended Donald Trump's promise to give $5,000 to every adult American if the Republicans keep control of both houses of Congress. According to some estimates, that's going to cost no less than $1.3 trillion. And it's unclear where the money would come from or if President Trump is breaking the law by offering it. Speaking to Fox News, Mr. Vance seemed uncertain as to whether there'd be a direct payment to voters.
9: What the president's just saying is, if you keep it going to the American people, if you keep us in power and allow us to continue to do these things, then you're going to share in some of the benefit of this incredible wealth that we're creating in the United States of America.
7: The U.S. president made the

0: Announcement at the Republican Party convention in Texas, which the Democrats have described as a flashy distraction from real issues. The BBC's Daniel Bush is there.
1: Certainly inside the arena last night, there was jubilant applause from Trump supporters who were thrilled at the idea of getting a big check in the mail. The reaction since then has been a little more muted, including from some allies of President Trump who took to social media in the wake of that announcement last night to call it a distraction and a sort of circus bribe, in the words of one key Republican ally. So sort of a mixed review. And it's important to note that the likelihood of this money ever going out is vanishingly slim to none, because Congress would have to approve the funds. There's already scrutiny over whether such a payment would even be legal in the first place. And of course, President Trump has made similar promises in the past and not delivered on them. Last year, after taking office, he said that Americans would get a $2,000 check from tariff revenues. That didn't happen. He also promised to give Americans a payout from cost savings from the DOGE effort to cut the federal government. That didn't happen either. So this was more, in the end, of a symbolic sort of pledge to supporters to try and gin up support among Republicans to vote in November, which is what this convention is all about.
2: Yeah, and this convention, Daniel, is in Dallas, day two. Quite an unusual Republican convention, some have stressed. Mrs. Trump is still, I guess, trying to put himself front and center, even though he's not on any ballots. Is that then a risky strategy?
1: It certainly is. It might be the only strategy that President Trump has, because urging voters, as he did last night, to pretend that he's on the ballot is an admission and acknowledgement that, 10 years into him bursting onto the national political scene, he remains the Republican Party's best driver of turnout. There isn't a clear bench behind him, a clear, stable of established Republican stars that can do the same thing. So on the one hand, President Trump's best bet to get voters energized is to make it all about himself, to argue that, Republican voters need to keep the Republican Party in power because it will help cement his own legacy. On the other hand, it raises questions about sort of what's next. And that's been at the heart of this convention in the background. Yes, President Trump has dominated these proceedings. His pictures are plastered all over the walls of this arena here in Dallas, Texas. But there is an undercurrent among convention goers that I've spoken to, looking ahead, looking beyond 2026 to 2028, beginning to think about the end of the Trump era, who his successor might be, and some nervousness about whether or not the coalition that he's put together over the last decade can survive beyond him.
2: Daniel, what can we expect later then today in terms of who we might also hear from?
1: So we'll hear from some more Republican candidates for Congress, House and Senate members, although notably absent will be, a large number of Republicans running in tight races who have chosen to stay away from this event in order not to be tied to a president with historically low approval ratings. The keynote speaker will be the Vice President, J.D. Vance, who was here last night and then was also on Fox defending that controversial $5,000 payout promise. So we will hear from the Vice President. And then President Trump has said that he will come back to sort of wrap things up. He's promised to give a much shorter speech than the nearly 2-hour address he gave last night. So I think we can expect the president most likely to come back out on stage with the vice president for more of a photo opportunity and to make brief remarks to wrap up this convention.
0: That was the BBC's Daniel Bush speaking to Ankur Desai. This is ABC News Radio. I'm Rhiannon Ilston. Also making news today, memorials are taking place ahead of the 25th anniversary of the September 11 terror attacks on the US. Former Prime Minister John Howard, who was in Washington at the time, says it was a tragedy that transformed the world. Here at home, analysis by the ABC shows 25 new data centres have been approved or are under construction, all before the federal government finalises regulations on their use of water and energy. And the planned Great Koala National Park in northern New South Wales will be more than 50% bigger after the federal Senate gave the green light to a new carbon credit method. And also today, more than 90,000 American football fans have packed into the MCG this morning. Daniel Garb is with us. Dan, the big game has just kicked off.
3: Yeah, it's underway. Still no score. The 49ers are in possession early and an attempt for a touchdown as not being completed. So 0-0 in the early stages, but a wonderful scene there at the MCG. We had the Australian and American anthems, and then the entire MCG was covered in an Australian and American flag via cards that were held up by the fans, the 100,000 in attendance with the NFL logo on show as well. So it's got a real Super Bowl feel, but now all the pageantry is over. And it's down to business, because this is a game that seriously matters. Divisional rivals playing for points. This is not just a pre-season G-up. This is the second game of the NFL season after the Seahawks beat the Patriots yesterday. So this means a hell of a lot to both teams. The 49ers have been here all week. The Rams only flew in yesterday. So contrasting preparations, it'll be fascinating to see how that impacts both teams, if at all. What about the fans? They are just absolutely loving it. This historic occasion, they've been making their way into the MCG from the early hours of this morning. Let's hear from some of them.
4: I'm feeling pumped. Oh, I can't wait. It's amazing. It gave my brother and I an opportunity to take a family road trip.
5: We came from the Philippines to watch this game, so it's a once-in-a-lifetime trip, and Niners are going to win today.
3: Yeah, amazing to hear all those personal accounts of those stories to watch an NFL game in the flesh with, of course, so many people in Australia and the neighbouring countries, as you heard, do not get to experience very often. Still 0-0 in the early stages of the game between the 49ers and the Rams. Aryna Sabalenka, meanwhile, is on track to make it three straight US Open crowns after winning through to the final yet again at Flushing Meadows. The number one seed in Sabalenka defeated third-seeded American Jessica Pegula in straight sets, 7-5, 6-2. This is Sabalenka's fourth straight US Open final after losing the decider in 2023, but then winning the Grand Slam in the 2 years following. She beat Pegula in the final in 2024. So Jessica Pegula still struggling to break through for that first ever Grand Slam title. Sabalenka will now face either Coco Gauff, who she lost to in 2023 before winning two US Opens in a row, or Elena Rybakina in the decider. That second semi-final due to get underway shortly. In the AFL, Brisbane Lions coach Chris Fagan says he's confident the club will bounce back from last week's disappointing defeat to the Sydney Swans. The reigning premiers, or two-time reigning premiers, take on the Adelaide Crows in a semi-final at the Gabba tomorrow night. Fagan says his side has regrouped and they know where they went wrong.
6: They're very keen to get out there and try and atone for what was a below-standard performance last week. That's the usual reaction from the group. We spent Monday doing a really close review of the game last week, and then we moved on quickly. But this group's a proud group, and they'll be looking to bounce back.
3: The first semi-final takes place tonight. Fremantle up against Geelong. The winner moves through to take on the Swans in a preliminary final at the SCG next week. Of course, the loser is out. Former Coleman Medal winner Jesse Hogan has chosen Collingwood as his next AFL club. 31-year-old Hogan will depart the GWS Giants after not being offered a contract for next year after six seasons with the club. He struggled with injuries this season, playing just 9 games, but he won the club's leading goal kicker award twice with his 77 goals in 2024, the most in the league. If a deal is finalised, Collingwood will be Hogan's fourth club after also playing for Melbourne and Fremantle. In the NRL, Newcastle coach Justin Holbrook isn't planning to use injuries as an excuse when the Knights take on South Sydney in an elimination final tonight at the Sydney Football Stadium. Newcastle has been the success story of the year under Holbrook, qualifying for the top eight on the back of last year's wooden spoon, despite losing a number of key players to injury and suspension. Holbrook believes they can still be a force in September.
7: We've faced that since round one, and every team faces it. So obviously you'd always love to be full strength this time of year, but it doesn't matter that we're not. You know, we've got all the confidence in our side and the players that we've got in. So, you know, we're not worrying about what we haven't got, worrying about what we have. I'm confident that we play well, we'll win tomorrow night.
3: And Australia's Women's Basketball World Cup campaign is over following defeat to Spain in their quarterfinal in Berlin this morning. The Opals went down 66-89, meaning it's only the second time they've failed to medal in the last 8 World Cups. They were decimated by injury, however, after losing captain Sammy Whitcomb to injury. Before the tournament, Alana Smith went down in the opening game and never recovered. Jade Melbourne missed the last 2 games with illness, as did star Ezzy Magbegor with a long-term knee injury that has now been confirmed as an ACL tear. So her season is over. So devastation for the Opals this morning. And the first points are on the board in the NFL game in Melbourne. The 49ers with a field goal. They are 3-0 up in the first over the LA Rams.
0: All right. Daniel Garb will listen for those updates in the next hour. Thanks so much. Well, a koala park on the mid-north coast of New South Wales has caused a rare split in the Greens Party.

0: The centre of it, carbon credits that state governments can earn through protecting native forests. Political reporter Evelyn Manfield explains.
1: The result of the division is ayes 27, noes 34.
2: A divided Senate and a divided Greens Party.
3: Protecting 176,000 hectares of native forest and safeguarding habitat for around 12,000 koalas and more than 100 other threatened species.
2: Greens leader Larissa Waters sided with Labor, only for her colleague to declare,
4: "This is a Labor shakedown. Labor is holding koalas hostage and threatening their extinction unless they can profit from their habitat."
2: Nick McKim is one of three Greens senators who took the rare step of crossing the floor to vote against the party and with the coalition.
4: "There is no guarantee that a single extra hectare of forest will be protected through this methodology."
2: At the heart of the fight, the proposed Great Koala National Park in northern New South Wales. Essentially, a critical hurdle for the project is for it to be registered under a federal scheme known as the Improved Native Forest Management Method, which allows state governments to earn carbon credits for protecting forests. Chris Bowen is the Federal Minister for Climate Change and Energy.
5: "If you believe in ending native forest logging or moving away from it and reducing it, then you vote for this method."
2: The Greens did secure changes, including not allowing coal and gas projects to use offsets. But still, Senator McKim warned,
4: "We may never again see a national park or a marine protected area created unless the carbon or the biodiversity can be monetised in some way."
2: A claim the Assistant Minister for Climate Change, Josh Wilson, has denied.
6: "Any suggestion that that's the case is really a kind of very, very difficult to understand and to some degree, I have to say, ludicrous fear-mongering. There's no trade-off here. This is a method that rightly attributes value to the carbon storage that occurs when native forests keep growing and aren't subject to harvesting or logging, as is currently the case."
2: AM contacted six Green senators, including the leader, Larissa Waters, and none of them were available for comment.
7: "It's a very big moral issue that's at stake here."
2: That's former Greens leader and one of the founders of the party, Bob Brown, who says he would have sided with the senators who crossed the floor. But he argues the split doesn't undermine Larissa Waters' authority as leader, and he understands why the majority of the party supported Labor.
7: "They've chosen, in a way, the lesser of two evils. The other evil was for the forest to keep falling and the koalas to be pushed further towards extinction."
2: While he's happy to see the forest go ahead, it's the carbon credits he's critical of.
7: "What Labor is doing here is neutralising that wonderful saving of the planet by keeping carbon in the vegetation. It's perverse, it's wrong, and history will show us that it's extremely costly as climate change comes to change the lives of everybody."
2: Labor says it's deeply hypocritical to call for an end to logging but not support its scheme.
0: Evelyn Manfield with that report. Queensland is bracing for its first credit rating downgrade in more than 17 years. The ABC understands the state's AA plus rating is set to be knocked back, which would put more pressure on the cost of maintaining the state's ballooning debt. Reporter Charmaine Allison has more from the Gold Coast.
8: Queensland is on the brink of a potential credit rating downgrade, and it's piling pressure on the state's already spiralling debt and interest costs. And it sparked a bit of a blame game between the Labor federal government and the LNP state government. Federal Treasurer Jim Chalmers has said he's deeply disappointed about this potential downgrade. And he says that he is concerned particularly in light of the fact of what he describes as sustained and increasing financial contributions from the Commonwealth to the state government. But the Queensland Treasurer, David Janetsky, has hit back. He's blamed this potential downgrade on the former Labor state government as well as the latest federal budget. So certainly a bit of a blame game going on between the two parties there about this issue.
9: So Charmaine, what impact could this potential downgrade have on people who live in Queensland?
8: Well, economists say a hit to the state's AA plus rating could see an increase to the costs of maintaining the state's already ballooning debt. This could see less money spent on other services. It could see a rise to taxes.

0: as well as a bigger budget deficit. So certainly some really concerning potential impacts for Queenslanders there. Now, when it comes to the blame game between the federal and the state governments, financial experts say that there are arguments for both sides, but they say at a higher level that there are bigger financial factors at play at the moment. This includes falling stamp duty revenue driven by lower property prices and lower levels of transactions. Now, this comes as the state's debt is set to reach $216 billion by the 2029-30 financial year. So that's an increase of more than 50% over 4 years. So certainly a really concerning time to potentially have a credit rating downgrade for Queensland.
1: Charmaine Allison there. Well, the Bayeux Tapestry, which tells the story of the Norman conquest of Britain in 1066, has just gone on public display in London. But just a short walk from that, another embroidered artwork is celebrating a very different part of British history. The 8-metre-long beer tapestry traces the story of brewing in Britain. Here's BBC reporter Tim Muffett, who's been to see it.
2: In a pub across the road from the British Museum, pints are being poured and customers captivated by 8 metres of embroidery above the bar, the Bayeux Tapestry.
3: It starts at 1066 when the Bayeux Tapestry ends, and it just shows the history of beer through the ages.
2: Uggs Rimkus is the manager of the Museum Tavern.
3: It starts with William toasting to his success. We go to the hops arriving from the Low Countries. Moving forward, it's the story of beer on naval ships during Napoleon times. We go to Second World War, where the women took charge of the brewing whilst the men were at war. And finally, we move into the modern day brewing.
2: There's been a pub on this site since 1723, when the Dog and Duck opened, becoming the Museum Tavern in 1759. This month, its owners, Green King, which was founded in 1799, have renamed it the Bayeux Tapestry.
4: I think it's fabulous. I think it's typical of what the Brits do, have a bit of humour in a pub.
5: Now, I've come over from France and I did not expect to see such a fun English way of celebrating this amazing piece of history.
2: The Bayeux Tapestry exhibition opens at the British Museum on Thursday. Bringing the 70-metre, 11th century artwork across the Channel has been a monumental challenge. Enjoying a lunchtime pint today, the team who usually look after it when it's on display in Normandy.
6: I'm Dr. Martin Bostylum, the director of the Bayeux Tapestry Museum.
7: Martin, what do you think of the Bayeux Tapestry?
6: I think it's amazing. You know, in the Bayeux Tapestry Museum, we kind of like to collect everything that was inspired by the Bayeux Tapestry, such as Game of Thrones Tapestry, Star Wars Tapestry, and so on. And here, to see this Bayeux Tapestry, it's quite amazing.
2: It might lack the historical clout of its near namesake, but the Bayeux Tapestry does have one major advantage over the Bayeux Tapestry. Whereas tickets for the exhibition in the British Museum cost around £30 and are currently sold out, this celebration of beer and breweries is free.
1: The BBC reporter Tim Muffett there. Well, checking the finance screens now, and Australian shares have fallen sharply at the open. Right now, the All Ords currently sitting at down 0.9%. The ASX 200 also down 0.8%. So they've clawed back some at the open, after the open, I should say, but they're still down fairly heavily for the day. So we are keeping an eye on that. In terms of the weather, a shower or two in Brisbane today. It's mostly dry across the other capitals.

0: ABC News with Noni Edwards. There's a warning that a surge in oil prices may have a while to go as conflict in the Middle East drags on. The price of Brent crude has increased to around $110 a barrel as fighting between the US and Iran intensifies, while energy facilities in Saudi Arabia have also been hit. NAB chief economist Sally Auld says prices have stayed under three figures until recently, but they're likely to keep rising.
1: Just in the last couple of sessions, we've breached the upper end of that range. And I guess that does open up the scenario where we start to see levels that we saw very early in the conflict, back in early March. So possibly pushing up back towards $120 a barrel.
0: An Australian think tank is maintaining its criticism of the federal government's plan to address domestic gas supply challenges. The government's backing away from automatically requiring LNG exporters to reserve 20% of their exports for Australians, instead of making them reserve up to that amount. The co-chief executive officer of the Australia Institute, Richard Dennis, says a gas export tax would be much more effective, increasing revenue and pushing local prices down.
2: Instead of doing that, we're going to talk for years about exactly how many molecules of gas will Australians need. The minister doesn't know. Nobody knows. But what we know is a gas tax would work and a reservation policy probably won't.
0: A treatment for motor neurone disease, which costs thousands of dollars per script, will soon be available for a fraction of that price. A drug called tofersen is being added to the pharmaceutical benefits scheme for patients with a rare genetic form of motor neurone disease. The drug can slow disease progression and help patients maintain function for longer. One script currently costs more than $28,000, but from next month it will be just $25 per script. A high-profile case over a lewd photo between former Carlton President Luke Sayers and his wife Kate has reached a settlement. Jessica Longbottom reports from the Victorian Supreme Court.
3: Kate Sayers was suing her husband for defamation, accusing him of implying that she'd posted a lewd photo to his ex account in January last year. Today, Mr. Sayers' defence barrister delivered a statement on behalf of Mr. Sayers to the court, saying he apologised unreservedly to Ms. Sayers and acknowledged she didn't post the photo. In a statement outside court, Ms. Sayers said the settlement brought to a close a painful and difficult chapter, and she intended to move forward with her life.
0: New laws have been introduced in California aimed at protecting children from potential harms linked to social media and artificial intelligence. Adams Law will penalise large social media companies almost $1.4 million per child if they're found negligent of harming children through their platforms. It's named after 16-year-old Adam Rain, who took his own life last year. His mother, Maria, says she misses her son every day.
4: My son Adam ended his life in April of last year after ChatGPT coached him to suicide over the course of months. Powerful AI companionship chatbots were unleashed on our kids with vastly inadequate protections.
0: If you need someone to talk to, you can call Lifeline on 131114. The world premiere of a new documentary detailing the Israeli killing of Palestinian civilians in Gaza has received a 25-minute standing ovation at the Venice Film Festival. The BBC's Jacob Evans reports.
5: The film features anonymous interviews with 24 Israeli military and intelligence whistleblowers. It's called Naza, after a euphemism for the number of civilian deaths expected in an airstrike. The interviewees describe using AI to process mass surveillance data and identify suspected low-ranking Hamas targets who were then bombed in their homes with their families. The movie was written and directed by two Israeli filmmakers, Yuval Abraham and Rachel Zohr, who previously worked on the Oscar-winning documentary No Other Land about Israel's occupation in the West Bank.
0: In sport, the San Francisco 49ers have the early lead over the LA Rams in the historic NFL game being played in Melbourne. A field goal has the 49ers 3-0 up in the first quarter in front of a crowd of 100,000 people at the MCG. Both the Australian and US anthems were played as part of a captivating pre-game ceremony that saw the stands of the MCG covered fully in Australian and American flags, as well as the NFL logo. Elsewhere, the Belarusian tennis player Arina Sabalenka is on track to make it three straight US Open crowns after winning through to the final yet again at Flushing Meadows. The number one seed defeated third-seeded American Jessica Pegula 7-5-6-2. It's Sabalenka's fourth straight US Open final after losing the decider in 2023, but then winning the Grand Slam in the next 2 years following. You're listening to ABC News.
6: Noni, thanks very much.
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6: It's good to be with you here on News Radio this Friday, making news. There's been a big development in the Middle East overnight. Houthi rebels in Yemen have seized a crucial port city, pushing oil prices higher. 25 years on from the September 11 attacks in the US, we'll hear from survivors who were there.
7: 8:46 in the morning, I hear this incredible explosion, and this is American Flight 11 flying coast to coast from Boston to LA, carrying 10,000 gallons of jet fuel, comes crashing into our tower.
6: And a little later, we'll head to Melbourne, where American football history is unfolding today. First, though, there are fresh fears for global energy prices after the capture of a strategic port city in Yemen. The Iran-backed Houthi rebel group has taken control of Mocha, which is vital for shipping through the Red Sea. About 12% of the world's oil and other goods are shipped through the region, sparking a rise in the price of Brent crude. Hundreds of people have reportedly been killed and thousands displaced since the Houthis' offensive began in the southwestern coastal region a week ago. Middle East correspondent Matthew Doran reports.
8: While much of the attention in this region has been focused on the Strait of Hormuz and the chokehold there, fighting between the Houthi rebels and Saudi Arabia is now threatening another vital shipping lane, the Bab el-Mandeb Strait in the Red Sea. Vision shared from the streets of Mocha, a port on the Red Sea coast, show Houthi fighters entering the city after intense fighting for a number of weeks. The city has come under Houthi bombardment since early August, even with Saudi-backed forces trying to stem the attacks and fire waves of retaliatory barrages to hold off the advancing rebels. The Houthis are also reportedly launching strikes on key islands in the Red Sea. Aside from the humanitarian impact on the ground, this escalation matters because of the impact it could have on global shipping. For weeks now, the Houthis have been promising to uphold and maintain a maritime blockade of the Saudis. And that's very important because the Saudis have taken advantage of their geography, the fact that they have ports on both their east and west coasts, to try to get around the blockages in the Strait of Hormuz and send millions of barrels of oil out onto the open market through the Red Sea and the Bab el-Mandeb Strait. It's a situation which could deteriorate even further, particularly given the role that Iran plays in somewhat directing the Houthis here and wanting to exact a certain amount of pain against the United States and more broadly, its supporters around the world.
6: Matthew Doran with that update. A quarter century on from the September 11 terrorist attacks that upended the world, the United States is commemorating the thousands killed. The deadliest domestic attack in American history has had a lasting impact, reshaping foreign policy, travel, and causing a health crisis that's still being felt to this day. North America correspondent Cayman Gok reports from New York.
9: When two hijacked passenger jets crashed into the World Trade Center, firefighter Michael O'Connell rushed to the Twin Towers.
10: It was just paper blowing all over the place and you just were kind of walking in and standing in that big pile of, like, you know, white dust.
9: He was one of thousands of emergency responders who spent days and weeks amid the ash and rubble.
10: And all you saw, I mean, you're talking 200-some-odd stories of office building. We didn't find a desk, a chair, a lamp. You didn't find a keyboard, a telephone. You found nothing. It was disintegrating into that dust that you see that people were covered in.
9: On September 11 in 2001, al-Qaeda terrorists hijacked four planes, crashing two in New York, one into the Pentagon in Washington, D.C., and another downed in a Pennsylvania field after passengers heroically rebelled. Four former presidents are expected to attend the ceremony at Ground Zero in New York, while Donald Trump will be in the U.S. Capitol to commemorate those lost.
11: We will never forget. We say it and we mean it. We will never forget those we lost, and we will never forget the immortal heroes of September 11th, 2001.
9: Nearly 3,000 people were killed in what was the deadliest foreign attack on American soil, including 10 Australians. It upended foreign policy, travel, and the world. President George W. Bush declared war in Afghanistan, and Australia, alongside other American allies, took part in Operation Enduring Freedom.
12: Our war on terror begins with Al-Qaeda, but it does not end there.
9: The terrorist attacks also caused an ongoing crisis in the States. 25 years on, and more than 9,000 people have died from illnesses linked to the toxic materials they were exposed to from the dust and debris. Michael O'Connell is now retired with an autoimmune disease. He advocates for first responders suffering from health issues.
10: It's a sad reality we live with, and we have a saying that it's not like if it's going to happen, it's just when.
9: The New York City government has released thousands of documents detailing what was known about the toxic smoke from 9/11. Mayor Zoran Mamdani says the administration at the time withheld important health information.
13: These are documents that show what the city knew about the toxic air around Ground Zero, when they knew it, and how they acted to limit liability. They show how asbestos was found nearly everywhere that inspectors tested. And they will help New Yorkers access the health care they need.
9: In the city's annual ceremony, there are six moments of silence to remember those killed that day. This year, there'll be a seventh to acknowledge the thousands more that have died since from sickness.
6: North America correspondent Cayman Gock reporting there from New York. Well, almost 3,000 people were killed on 9/11, including 10 Australians. And today, the families of those who perished are sharing their stories. Olivia Sanders prepared this report.
14: So I'm ringing and ringing and ringing and ringing, and there's no answer.
15: A television news crew rocked up on Paul Giulivari's doorstep before he even knew his twin brother's fate.
14: They didn't announce themselves. They came into the driveway and they came with cameras and lights on. And I opened the door. They immediately, kind of almost in a demanding way, wanted me to speak about Peter and how I felt.
15: Paul, who is also my father, shooed off the news crew and their offer to pay for an exclusive interview. Instead, he waited for news of his brother, Peter Giulivari, an environmental architect who worked on the 91st floor of the South World Trade Center. Weeks later, the day before his memorial, Peter's body was found and delivered to his home in upstate New York.
14: In a huge coffin with an American flag draped over it. To me, it was like he died again.
15: Jeff Thompson's older brother, Stephen, was at a conference in the North World Trade Center when he was killed. Jeff says his family have been accosted and threatened by journalists. He came to expect journalists to chase down his parents at every anniversary.
16: They kept sort of pushing it back in their faces and using them as the face of 9/11 in Australia. The insensitivity with which they've approached us as a family is pretty disgusting.
15: But it's the pushing of an Islamophobic agenda that makes Jeff particularly angry. One moment stands out. It was September 11, 2005. About 300 members of the Australian Muslim community had gathered in Sydney for an anti-terrorism summit. Jeff was on the train home from work when he got the call.
16: Someone representing the sleaziest piece of tabloid journalism you could possibly imagine. This journalist wanted me to express a negative view just so that they could have a hate-filled article on their grubby television show. So they were trying to sow division and hatred against the Muslim community. I don't hold a grudge against the Muslim community.
15: In May 2011, US Special Forces killed Osama bin Laden, the mastermind of the 9/11 terrorist attacks. News stations broadcast images of jubilant street parties. People flocked to the White House, and then US President Barack Obama's approval ratings jumped 11%.
17: On nights like this one, we can say to those families who have lost loved ones to Al-Qaeda's terror, justice has been done.
15: It prompted Simon Kennedy to speak out for the first time.
18: It felt a bit celebratory for my money. Injustice is something that everyone wanted, but I don't have a murderous agenda.
15: Simon's mother, Yvonne Kennedy, had been celebrating her retirement with a trip to the US when the plane she was travelling on crashed into the Pentagon. A few years ago, Simon travelled to Guantanamo Bay Detention Camp, a US-run facility in Cuba set up in the wake of 9/11 to detain suspected terrorists. There, Simon came face to face with the man who planned the attacks that killed his mother, Khalid Sheikh Mohammed, charged with 2,977 counts of first-degree murder.
18: I just saw, I guess, some sad shell of a man who made some pretty poor decisions. Those decisions did lead to me losing my mother, but hating that guy wasn't going to bring him back.
15: Stuart Knox's twin brother, Andrew Knox, was working in the North World Trade Center when he was killed. Stuart says he never had any interest in retaliation. He's marched against the war on terror.
19: We all know from history that war claims innocent lives.
20: That occurred for our families in the name of justice. That was some of the hardest stuff to see, Olivia.
15: Andrew Knox and Peter Dulivari never met. Their brothers have connected in the years since their deaths. A connection, they say, has been more healing than hatred could ever be.
20: There was a bond that was an awful bond to have to form.
14: We met each other in New York once and we went to Ground Zero together. You don't have to explain.
6: Paul Dulivari, whose twin brother Peter died in the 9/11 attacks, ending that report by Olivia Sanders. You're listening to ABC News Radio. I'm Rhiannon Elston. Here

0: As the federal government develops new rules for AI data centres amid two parliamentary inquiries on the issue, a glut of large new data centres are charging ahead regardless. An ABC analysis has revealed there are 25 centres under construction or approved that will not be subject to the government's new rules because they got the green light before those rules came in. And those 25 new data centres will use nearly twice as much power as all of Australia's current data centres combined. National AI reporter Cam Wilson has the story.
1: In Sydney's Outer West, construction is underway on a new data centre. There are already 162 centres operating in Australia, with dozens more already approved or being built. This one, being built in the suburb of Horsley Park for a company called NextDC, would be the country's biggest. The development has local residents, like Jack Tollefson, worried about the potential impacts on the surrounding environment.
2: The light pollution, the air pollution, the noise pollution that they put out, they are quite disruptive to the local ecosystem and local habitats, native wildlife, especially nocturnal wildlife.
1: The growth and approval for new data centres is coming at such a speed and scale, it's proving hard to keep track of.
3: I think we're adding almost a new data centre every day to the database, so it's growing very quickly.
1: Alex Thompson is a co-founder and director of RenewMap, a company that uses publicly available data sets as well as private insights to track new development in energy and data centre projects. He says it's not just the pace of data centre developments that's growing, but the size of the data centres being approved.
3: Currently operating today, 2 gigawatts of data centres. We've got 3.5 gigawatts under construction. And from what we're tracking, nearly 25 gigawatts in the development pipeline. Obviously, not all of these data centres will get built, but from what we're seeing, they're significantly larger in scale to what's currently in operations.
1: The ABC's analysis of planning documents and company records has revealed that there are 25 new data centre projects that are either under construction or have been approved. And while the Albanese government has flagged plans for new rules to make data centres minimise water use and maximise energy efficiency, they won't come into effect until next year at the earliest and won't apply to centres already being built. In the meantime, Senator Sarah Hanson-Young and the Greens are calling for a moratorium on data centre developments.
4: If these rules are to regulate the construction of big AI, we've got to get on with it. We know that there is already huge pressures on local communities where data centres are being proposed and even starting to be built before we've put in place any rules and regulation.
1: While politicians thrash out guidelines for Australia's data centres, investors and developers are charging on. Kate Muller, an energy transition partner at law firm Ashurst Perkins Coie, says Australia is an attractive market for data centre developers.
5: The degree of debate, guideline and regulation is unlikely to deter that investment, and we certainly haven't seen that in our practice and with the people that we're speaking to around industry. Indeed, we expect to see a genuine drive toward more data centre development in Australia.
1: The parliamentary inquiry into artificial intelligence and data centres has hearings scheduled for later this month and is due to report back in November.
0: Cam Wilson reporting. Overseas, and the Israeli military says it's demolished Hezbollah's underground tunnel infrastructure in southern Lebanon. The IDF says more than 1,000 tonnes of explosives were used to blow up the two tunnels. And the US Geological Survey says the massive explosions caused a 4.1 magnitude earthquake. The BBC's Anne Barasan Etirajan has more details.
6: The Israeli military says that now they have destroyed tunnels underneath this Ali Atahar Ridge, which they claim is a very strategically important place, and the battle for control of this ridge has been going on for the past couple of months, and where the Israeli jets and also the artillery have been pounding this area for several weeks. And a few days ago, the Israeli military said it had full operational control over this ridge. Now, where is this ridge? It's about 15 kilometers from the Israel-Lebanon border, and it is about 3 kilometers long, and its width is about 1 to 1.5 kilometers. Now, because it's 600 meters above the sea level, it gives a strategic view over the roads leading to Nabatieh, and that's from where the Hezbollah, according to the Israeli military, were firing rockets and missiles because the height was giving them an advantage. So even though a ceasefire was agreed upon in June this year,

0: According to Israeli military, the Hezbollah forces refused to vacate so that the Lebanese army can take over. That's why the Israeli military took control, and now they say they have destroyed all the tunnels. And the tunnels were having rockets, anti-tank weapons, and they were very elaborate.
1: And Amrassan, we're also hearing that the explosions during the Israeli military operations were large.
0: Because it was nearly about a 2 kilometer long tunnel, but it had different sections. And the Israeli army said they used more than 1,000 tons of explosives. And there were pictures on the Israeli media where it was showing, you know, huge fireballs and a couple of explosions happening. And locals were talking about tremors even far away. And the U.S. Geological Survey was talking about this tremor of 4.1 magnitude. And also, the people from the surrounding region were so shaken by this huge, huge explosion. So what the Israel's aim seems to be to destroy the tunnel so that even in future, the Hezbollah cannot use it, even if they withdraw at some point. What this gives the Israeli Prime Minister Benjamin Netanyahu is something to show to the electorate before the October elections that you got a very strategically important place. We drove Hezbollah away from that area, even though the Israel had control of this during the earlier occupation. They left it in 2000, but this was one of the hotly contested area between the two sides. And now it gives an advantage for Prime Minister Benjamin Netanyahu to tell the electorate ahead of the elections that, you know, we have made a big progress in this war against Hezbollah.
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2: Thanks very much for your company here on News Radio. It is Friday, September 11. Well, you might remember the Artemis II space mission back in April. Two of the four astronauts on that spacecraft are now retiring from spaceflight. Back in April, the crew broke a major record in human spaceflight, travelling further away from Earth than ever before.
10: Reed, Victor, Christina, and Jeremy.
11: We are going for our families.
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13: We are going for all humanity.
14: Engines lit. 4, 3, 2, 1. Booster ignition. And liftoff. The crew of Artemis II now bound for the moon.
2: Yes, it was a big moment in the world of space, and the Artemis project eventually aims to reach Mars. But now, only one of the four astronauts who were originally on board will continue with space flight. So why stop now? The BBC reporter Alfie Habershon explains.
15: You could be eventually going to Mars, so why quit now? We're going to deal with that in a second, but first let's look at who's quit. One is the pilot, Victor Glover. He's going to be taking on a teaching job at a university in California now. And the other one, the commander, Reed Wiseman, he's going to be continuing on more at base camp. He'll be helping out with some of the operations and planning, but not flying himself. As you alluded to in your introduction, another one, the Canadian astronaut, that's Jeremy Hansen. He was also part of this Fantastic Four, let's call them. He retired earlier this year as well. So we've only got one left, Christina Cook. She's the only woman to travel around the moon. And in terms of why is there only one left now who's still willing to fly? Well, it's actually not unusual after sort of a major space mission like this for astronauts to stop. And part of the reason for that is even the training to get to this point, it can take over a decade or longer than that for something so complicated like this. If you think about the operational equipment, the medical training, understanding the kind of scientific side of space, and then preparing your body as well. When you're up there in space, your bone density can change, your muscles can shrink, you're exposed to radiation. And that's not even to mention the mental side. It's hard for me and you to imagine here in London what it is like being in the darkness with three of your colleagues for such a long time, staring at the Earth, looking so small, like a sort of tennis ball or smaller than that. Reed Wiseman, that commander who's retired, that really came across when he spoke to the media a day after they landed.
5: I have absolutely no idea what to say. This is 24 hours ago, the Earth was that big out the window and we were doing Mach 39, and here we are back at Ellington at home. Victor, Christina, and Jeremy, we are bonded forever. And no one down here is ever going to know what the four of us just went through. And it was the most special thing that will ever happen in my life.
2: Boggles the mind, doesn't it, Alfie? So what now? A new crew is set for this project. What are the next steps? When will it set foot on the moon and eventually Mars?
15: Okay, let me take you through the grand plan. So first of all, we've got a bit of a dress rehearsal. That's next year. That's Artemis 3. That's going to not go to the moon. It's going to stay quite near to the Earth's surface, but really practice some of these operational challenges like docking to lunar landers. Then the big one, 2028, that is when the plan is for humans to set foot on the moon for the first time in over 50 years. You know, it's since Apollo 17 in 1972. So it really is a big deal. But of course, you don't want to spend billions just to repeat what's been done. It wants to go much, much further than that. They want to set up a permanent base on the moon and really carry out experiments to understand what it is like for humanity to live somewhere that's not Earth, with Mars on the horizon. So very, very ambitious, a little bit far-fetched, Celia, I would say, but undoubtedly very exciting, undoubtedly pretty whimsical.
2: That was the BBC reporter Alfie Habershon there. Well, it is time now to check the finance screens. Australian shares are lower today, pulled down by soaring oil prices. That, of course, is linked to renewed hostilities in the Middle East. Brent crude right now is at $107 a barrel. The All Ords is currently down 0.9%. The ASX 200 also down 0.9% roughly. One Aussie dollar currently buying 71.6 US cents.

Taking a look at the weather across our capitals this Friday, Brisbane, a couple of showers on the forecast for you. You're tracking for a top of 23. Sydney, 20 degrees is your maximum today. It's a partly cloudy day. Sunny skies for you in Canberra. Your top is 21. Melbourne heading for 16 with cloud clearing. Hobart, a top of 18. A sunny day for you. And also seeing plenty of sunshine in Adelaide today, the maximum 21. Clear skies for Perth today, mostly sunny, a top of 25. And in Darwin, also lots of sunshine ahead for you today, sitting on 29 right now, tracking for a top of 35 degrees. Time now for the latest news headlines.

0: ABC News. Hello, I'm Noni Edwards. Higher oil prices are forecast to increase inflation and put more pressure on the Reserve Bank to lift interest rates. Oil prices have jumped by more than 7% as tensions in the Middle East intensify. That coincides with Europe raising rates and inflation concerns in the US. NAB Chief Economist Sally Ault says high oil prices will have economists adjusting their inflation forecasts.
1: Central banks are responding to what they see as higher inflation and worried about the fact that that inflation and those inflation expectations might get entrenched. So bond markets are reacting to this, central banks are reacting, and I think our base case is that the RBA will be no different and we expect them to hike at the end of the month.
0: A senior opposition frontbench has taken a swipe at Pauline Hanson over a satirical cartoon from One Nation that describes Liberal MP Andrew Hastie as a traitor. Mr. Hastie has demanded Senator Hanson take down the video, but she's refusing to and has denied ever calling the former SAS officer a traitor. Shadow Home Affairs Minister John O'Dunham says the coalition backs Mr. Hastie in his stoush with the One Nation leader.
2: For Pauline Hanson to call a person who happens to be a patriot a traitor in one of her pathetic cartoons and then claim it's not an issue, how can you say you stand with veterans?
0: The New South Wales government says a new carbon credit method will pave the way for an expansion of the planned Great Koala National Park on the state's mid-north coast. Elsie Kennedy has more.
3: The federal Senate voted yesterday to allow state governments to earn carbon credits for protecting public forests. The New South Wales government plans to use the income from the credits to add 176,000 hectares of state forest to the Great Koala National Park.

0: yet the second largest national park in the state. New South Wales Environment Minister Penny Sharp says fossil fuel companies will be prevented from buying credits produced by the park.
1: We've prioritised manufacturing like steel and aluminium over coal and gas.
0: The New South Wales government plans to legislate the park before the end of this year.
2: The UN Special Envoy for Yemen is raising the alarm about renewed fighting between the Houthi rebel group and Saudi-backed pro-government forces. Houthi fighters have seized the port of Mocha, which is just 75 kilometres away from the Bab el-Mandab Strait. The move could strengthen their efforts to enforce a maritime blockade against Saudi Arabia. Hans Grundberg says the renewed fighting could threaten freedom of navigation.
3: It effectively marks the end of the relative calm that Yemen has experienced for over 4 years since the UN brokered truce. It not only threatens to plunge Yemen into a prolonged and expanding war, but also risks yet again dragging the country into the wider and unresolved regional confrontation.
2: Elsewhere, the United Nations says maternal health services for women in Gaza remain difficult and dangerous. In the first 6 months of 2026, nearly 4,000 pregnancy losses were reported, which is more than three times the reported rate during the previous 6 months. One in three pregnancies is considered high risk, while more than half of pregnant women are anemic. The UN Population Fund's Palestine representative Nestor Omuwangi says 180 babies are born daily in Gaza.
4: Within all this, women persevere and majority of them try as much as possible to come to deliver from health facilities. And after delivery, they go back to their tents, overcrowded tents, unhygienic, and no safe place to stay.
2: Republicans attending the first ever midterm convention are remembering conservative activist Charlie Kirk a year on from his assassination. Kirk was fatally shot in the neck during a debate last year. 23-year-old Tyler Robinson has been charged with killing him, and a Utah judge has ruled that prosecutors may seek the death penalty. Statues of Kirk have been unveiled in New York City's Times Square and outside the headquarters of his non-profit Turning Point USA in Arizona to mark the anniversary. These people say Kirk's loss is still being felt today.
5: Charlie was just an inspiration to all of us, debated the issues on college campuses, wasn't afraid to stand up for what he believed in, especially in Christianity.
6: Terrible loss. I still can't believe it really happened. Both my young sons idolized him.
2: Sport now in the AFL. Adelaide's named utility Zach Taylor for the Crows' trip to the Gabba 3 weeks after he suffered a hamstring strain against the Giants. Taylor replaces winger Isaac Cumming, who's been omitted for the fourth time this season, only 2 years into a six-year deal. The Lions will be without defender Noah Answorth, who suffered an ankle injury in their 53-point loss to Sydney. He'll be replaced by tall forward Ty Gallup. You're up to date now with the very latest ABC News. I'm Noni Edwards. I've been broadcasting from Gadigal land today. Have a good day.
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7: I'm Rhiannon Elston. It's good to be with you here on News Radio this Friday, September 11. Making news, experts raise doubts over the legality of Donald Trump's pledge to give Americans $5,000 if Republicans win the midterms. Rescuers search for survivors after a ship fire in the Philippines. And
9: American football, NFL, is in Australia. Let's go.
7: We'll hear from an NFL legend as the world's richest sports league pays us a visit down under. First, though, US Vice President J.D. Vance is currently on stage headlining the second day of the Republicans' midterm convention in Dallas as the party makes its case amid the president's sagging approval ratings. Here's how he started.
10: 2 years ago, we have to remember, our nation, ladies and gentlemen, was tired. We were tired of seeing our factories close. We were tired of our neighbors dying of drug overdoses. We were tired of not being able to afford anything. We were tired of seeing the cartels and the criminals given free rein over our great country. And we were tired of being called racist for noticing that our country was becoming dirtier and poorer and less safe and less prosperous. By the end of 2024, you were tired. We were tired as a country, but you were not defeated.
7: The address is seen as an important opportunity for the Republican Party to assess Mr. Vance's level of support among the Make America Great Again base.

0: who are attending the event. On the first day of the convention, President Trump pledged to give a $5,000 dividend, that's what he's calling it, for every American adult if the Republicans hold on to both houses of Congress in the midterm election in November. Our America's editor, John Lyons, is there in Dallas with this update.
1: There's been a lot of speculation as to whether J.D. Vance or Marco Rubio could be the preferred nominees. And in fact, Marco Rubio is very popular, probably more popular amongst Republicans at this point than J.D. Vance. So for J.D. Vance, this is his big opportunity to talk to a largely MAGA and Make American Great Again audience and try to resonate with them. He'll have his boss. Donald Trump will be watching, and Donald Trump will have a big say in who is that nominee for 2028. So for J.D. Vance, this is one of the most important speeches of his career.
2: And John, how effective has this convention been so far in rallying the Republican faithful?
1: James, it's hard to tell exactly the immediate effect. Yesterday we saw President Trump announce that if the Republicans retain the House of Representatives and the Senate, the government will give every adult American $5,000 US. Now, that's been variously described overnight as an election promise, as a bribe, as pork barreling. And I'm not sure whether a lot of Americans believe that will happen, but that's his come out. He's essentially going to try to buy a lot of votes. And so it's difficult to know whether or not that's going to have an impact. But there are problems. The Iran war continues to be a problem. High petrol or gas prices is a problem. Cost of living high is a problem. And so the Republicans are coming from behind to try to hold on to those two chambers of the Congress.
0: And that was our America's editor, John Lyons, speaking with James Glenday. Well, we'll stay with the story for a moment. You heard there about Donald Trump's promise of $5,000 to every adult American, which he made at that Republican convention, which is currently taking place in Texas. A Republican strategist has claimed this move is not an attempt to buy votes. It would likely cost more than $1 trillion and require congressional approval. Rob Burgess is the chief executive of Washington-based consultancy firm Connecta. He says the promise is in line with traditional Republican values.
3: No, this is not buying votes. This is talking about returning hard-earned tax dollars back to the taxpayer. This is something where the Republican Party has consistently for years and years said, you deserve to hold on to your money instead of the government.
0: But the payment idea is receiving pushback from others in the US. There are estimates something like this would cost $1.2 trillion in just 1 year. And some have raised concerns the payment could break election law. David Smith is an associate professor of American politics and foreign policy at the United States Studies Center at the University of Sydney. And he says there are concerns surrounding the possible payment.
4: It does sound like a bribe, but under US law, it's probably not a bribe because of the fact that the payment, according to Trump, will be sent to everybody regardless of how they actually voted. Right. So what constitutes bribery is a pretty high bar in the US, and this probably doesn't. Trump has actually made these offers before, although they have never materialized. And that's what I suspect would happen in this situation as well. So probably legal, but probably not feasible.
5: When you say the other ones haven't ever materialized, when I was looking through it, I thought they were sort of tied to something, you know, so you can have some of the windfall of our tariffs, but then a lot of the tariffs got cut off by the courts. You know, in this case, there's not sort of some other event other than the Republicans winning that could derail it from a publicity view, is there?
4: No, this has come completely out of nowhere. And a lot of Republicans have immediately voiced concern about this, especially Republicans in Congress, because they would say the US is not in a position to be paying dividends, as Trump suspects. The national debt has just hit $40 trillion, and it's really accelerated during Trump's second term. So normally dividends are what you pay if you have a surplus of money, and the United States definitely doesn't have that at the moment.
5: No, well, we certainly heard about its huge debt. We were talking about ours and its just a couple of weeks ago. What about the approvals? Let's say this does get to go ahead. Donald Trump finds the money and he's going to do it. Does it need congressional approval? Because I know there's been some talk about that.
4: Yeah, something like this would have to have congressional approval, and that's probably why it's not going to happen. This is also why it's more like a campaign promise than a bribe, because it's essentially saying if Republicans win both houses, then we will craft legislation to get this money out to you. But very few Republicans in Congress actually have an interest in doing that. Most of them are quite viscerally opposed to the idea of just massive government handouts. And if they did manage to win the election, they would have no incentive to do it. The other source of revenue that's being suggested by JD Vance this morning is tariff revenue.
5: Right.
4: But as you pointed out, even though the US took in $450 billion in tariff revenue, they've had to pay more than $200 billion of that back. So we're talking less than a quarter of the amount that would be required.
5: I'm wondering if Donald Trump is just marketing this in the wrong way. If I'm thinking back to what's happened here in Australia. We saw payments for job seekers and job keepers during COVID. I'm old enough to remember that one-off $900 payment that workers got during the global financial crisis. They were cashed, I guess, in being stimulus payments. If Donald Trump was to call this stimulus, would he get away with it?
4: Probably not. And it is worth remembering that Joe Biden, back in 2021, said if Democrats win the Senate in Georgia, then Americans will get $2,000 COVID stimulus checks. The difference was, though, that there was already legislation in the works in Congress because people saw a desperate need for stimulus at that point, given the state of the US economy. The state of the US economy now is quite different. Even though everyone's feeling the cost of living crisis, GDP growth, the stock market, and jobs growth are all very strong. These are usually not the circumstances in which you cut stimulus checks, especially because what everybody is worried about is inflation. And a stimulus like this is likely to send inflation even higher, which is the one thing that nobody wants to see at the moment. So I think calling it stimulus wouldn't solve Trump's political problem. It would probably just make it worse.
0: That was David Smith, an Associate Professor of American Politics and Foreign Policy at the United States Studies Centre at the University of Sydney, and he was speaking there with News Radio's Sarah Morris. You're listening to ABC News Radio. I'm Rhiannon Ilston, making news this hour. Higher oil prices are forecast to increase inflation and put more pressure on the Reserve Bank to lift interest rates. Oil prices have jumped by more than 7% as tension in the Middle East intensifies. Memorials are taking place ahead of the 25th anniversary of the September 11 terrorist attacks on the US. Former Prime Minister John Howard, who was in Washington at the time, says it was a tragedy that transformed the world. And Canada's government has promised to give Ukraine new air defence missiles worth more than $250 million. That comes as Ukrainian President Volodymyr Zelensky visits the country. It's time now for sport, and a very big event is taking place in Melbourne today. American football has come down under, and not just for an exhibition match. Daniel Garb is watching it all very closely. Dan, who's got the upper hand?
6: San Francisco just 10-7 up as we get close to halftime. So it's a touchdown each, but the 49ers with the field goal to be up by three. So it's a really tight affair. San Francisco dominated early on, and then the LA Rams woke up just an hour after arriving in Australia, of course. Hugely contrasting preparations. San Francisco have been here all week. LA choosing to fly in just a day before. Took them a little while to get going, but they are well and truly in this game now. At a packed out MCG, Melbourne has turned it on for this historic occasion. Awesome weather, 100,000 in attendance. So the best of Australia on show for those watching around the world and certainly around the United States of America. A fantastic pre-game event, both the Australian and United States anthems being played, and then the entire MCG was covered in Australian and American flag along with the NFL logo via cards that the fans held up in their seats. So that was orchestrated in a superb fashion. But now all eyes are on the contest and it is tight. This game is for points, remember. This is not a preseason affair. This is the start of the season. It's why it means so much. And San Francisco are 10-7 up early. They are divisional rivals. There is plenty at stake. They only play 17 games in a season. So every single game means a whole lot. It's the 49ers 10-7 up as we get close to halftime. Also at the

0: moment, the US Open women's semifinals are taking place, and Coco Gauff has won the first set over Elena Rybakina 6-3. So the number four seed gunning for her second US Open crown with the advantage. Rybakina has held serve early in the second set, but Coco Gauff, that is huge for her to take out that first set against the second seed of Rybakina 6-3. And the winner will face Aryna Sabalenka, who is on track to make it three straight US Open crowns after winning through to the final yet again at Flushing Meadows. The number one seed defeated third-seeded American Jessica Pegula in straight sets 7-5, 6-2 in their semi-final. This is Sabalenka's fourth straight US Open final after losing the decider in 2023 to Coco Gauff, who she might play in the final again, but then winning the Grand Slam in the 2 years following, 2024, she beat Pegula. So Jessica Pegula having nightmares when it comes to facing Aryna Sabalenka at the US Open. Sabalenka through to the final, Coco Gauff winning the first set of her semi against Elena Rybakina for the right to take on the Belarusian and try and end her US Open run. Fremantle and Geelong will meet in the first Do or Die AFL semi-final tonight at Perth Stadium. The Dockers were beaten easily by Hawthorn in a home qualifying final last week and are trying to avoid going out of the finals in straight sets after winning the minor premiership. They've made two changes with Judd McVie and Corey Wagner coming in for the injured Brandon Walker and omitted Nathan O'Driscoll. Geelong is unchanged following its defeat of Carlton. The winner will take on the Swans in a preliminary final at the SCG next week. And the two-time reigning premiers in Brisbane host Adelaide in the second semi tomorrow night, with the winner facing Hawthorn in a preliminary final at the MCG. Of course, the losers are out. Former Coleman Medal winner Jesse Hogan has chosen Collingwood as his next AFL club. 31-year-old Hogan will depart the GWS Giants after not being offered a contract for next season. He struggled with injuries this year, playing just 9 games, but won the club's leading goal kicker award twice, with his 77 goals in 2024, the most in the league. If a deal is finalised, Collingwood will be Hogan's fourth club after also playing for Melbourne and Fremantle. Fellow forward Jake Stringer and ruck Kieran Briggs are also departing the Giants this off-season. South Sydney coach Wayne Bennett says he's looking forward to being back in finals football tonight as the Rabbitohs gear up for their elimination final at home against the Newcastle Knights. The highly credentialed 76-year-old hasn't coached in finals since 2021 during his first stint at Souths, where he led them to the grand final and that defeat in the decider against Penrith. Bennett says he's excited to finally get finals underway, but he expects the Knights to put up a fierce challenge this evening.
1: They're a pretty exciting football team. There'll be some points scored tomorrow night. I said when we went to Newcastle, it was going to be a bit of a... They've got quality players, we've got quality players. I think we would have finished up 40-38 or something that game. So, I'm expecting something like that tomorrow night here. So.
0: And the pain of Australia's Women's Basketball World Cup exit has been compounded with star guard Ezzie Magbegor suffering a season-ending injury. Magbegor went down early in Australia's knockout clash against Italy and therefore missed the 23-point quarterfinal defeat to Spain that ended Australia's campaign. Scans have since confirmed that Magbegor has suffered a torn anterior cruciate ligament in her knee. She will now be sidelined for the remainder of the WNBA season with Seattle. That is a bitter blow. 10-7 San Francisco up over the LA Rams as we get close to halftime at the MCG. And Coco Gauff has taken the first set against Elena Rybakina in the semi-final at the US Open 6-3. Rybakina up one love in the second set. The winner takes on Aryna Sabalenka in the US Open women's final.
2: That's all happening in sport today. Daniel Garb, thanks so much.
3: Are there any winners in the cost of living crisis? What's causing the algal bloom?
4: Questions. They've never been more important. So the one thing we'll never question is our duty to keep asking. ABC News, keep asking.
2: Let's head to South Australia now because the York Peninsula is known for its grain production, but down on the southern tip, they're harvesting something else from deep underground. A couple with a background in wine has found the pristine mineral water beneath their property is worth bottling. Kerry State caught up with the local producers, tapping into the growing global thirst for premium water. And we'll get you that story. Here it is.
5: This has happened.
2: And that isn't the right story, but this one is. Here we go.
6: Passionate surfer Damien Smith was lured to the rugged western side of York Peninsula in 2008 by the waves. His wife was won over by the untouched beaches and sweeping dunes.
7: This is spectacular up here, isn't it?
8: It's pretty good. I mean, we come up here a lot, and it's also significant because obviously this is where the whole journey for Caribbee starts.
6: What looks like a desert on top hides a freshwater reserve below.
7: All right, so this is a bit cosy.
8: This is our access point to the Caribbee aquifer.
7: So how far down does this go?
8: We access the aquifer at about 8 to 10 foot, and it goes down to about 25 foot.
6: The couple initially extracted the water for their home and vegetable garden. Then testing revealed something special.
8: The person who helped us, who's a water engineer, he said, this is a unicorn. And he said, it's the balance of the minerals in it, but it's pristine. So no one's touched this water
5: at all.
8: Which
5: was good news for him because he'd been drinking it out of the pipe.
7: So how did the layers of the aquifer actually influence the flavour and the feel of the water?
8: So the keys really in here is calcium, which gives you that beautiful, rich mouthfeel, and magnesium from mid to back palate gives lift.
6: They've now decided to share their ample cellar, launching still and sparkling mineral water.
7: How are you keeping on top of, you know, the actual amount of water you're harvesting and making sure you don't take out too much?
8: Independent government reports that say how much we can actually take safely. We probably need to be twice the size of San Pellegrino to actually potentially do any damage to this basin. And we're not that. No. We're far, far, far from that.
9: Explosion of flavour happening.
6: The rise of premium waters was on show at an international tasting event hosted by the Fine Water Society, with more than 100 entries.
8: Going to Montreal in May was a real eye-opener in terms of people were analysing all the different waters and I guess how far they were looking at it in terms of food and wine matching as well.
6: Fine Water Society co-founder Michael Mushers says Australia is an emerging player in an industry trying to take water beyond basic hydration.
10: 20 years ago, you had one salt in your kitchen and this came from a factory. Now everyone has two or three salts at home, right? So salt has made a transition from a commodity to a product with terroir. Olive oil, chocolate, other products like this. And I think water is now in the process of making exactly the same transition.
6: But as interest in premium water has grown, so has scrutiny, especially after the Nestlé Waters scandal in France, where contaminated water was found to have undergone prohibited treatments.
8: Rightly, consumers are very, very wary about where things come from and how things are managed.
6: Yet the thirst for what Damien's producing remains strong, particularly as alcohol consumption declines.
11: Sweetness on the back of the palate was really going to work well off of that kingfish sashimi.
6: Adelaide sommelier Dan McAvoy has put the York Peninsula water on his restaurant's beverage list at $10 a bottle.
11: I've seen other water brands go a lot higher than that, and they're coming from Italy, they're coming from France. We can get something in our backyard, which I think objectively is better for a lesser cost.
2: Dan McAvoy ending that report by Kerry State, and Landline will have more on this story on Sunday at 12:30. Returning now to Melbourne, where, as we've been hearing, American football history is unfolding today. The Los Angeles Rams and San Francisco 49ers are playing the first ever regular season NFL game in Australia. Someone who's made the long journey here to watch it is former player Torrey Holt. He's a Rams legend himself, playing 173 games and winning a Super Bowl. And he says Australia is really embracing the culture of American football.
12: American football, NFL, is in Australia. Let's go. There's one thing that I've noticed pretty quickly while being here in Melbourne is the love that you all have, the love that the folks here have for their sports. And they know their sports and they know NFL football. And just to see the drove of jerseys, the National Football, every team in the National Football League since I've been sitting here has been represented here in the stadium, that's headed to the stadium. So super excited about the game being global. We, the National Football, we have a great product. We have great men that play our game, that play it the right way, that are professional, and they do a heck of a job of entertaining. I think the people here today at the G will see a fantastic match and certainly will be entertained.
13: You've obviously played a lot of NFL in your life, 173 matches. You've got a Super Bowl to your name. Yeah. Coming to Australia, it's a long way to watch just another game. What made you want to come and see this one?
12: Well, I'm so excited because when I was playing, I didn't get a chance to play internationally. I didn't get a chance to be on the global stage. And now in my post-career and in my involvement with the LA Rams and being able to travel internationally and globally to promote our game, our great game, is super fun. And I get a chance to tell the stories about our men and about the folks that lead the organizations, that lead the National Football League. And

0: importantly, the men that play for the LA Rams and how well respected they are, how well they are in the community, and more importantly, their ability to go out there on Sundays and to play and play at a high level and to win games. I'm glad the people here in Melbourne and all the other 32 other countries, folks that have bought tickets that will be here today, will get a chance to see up close in person what an NFL football team looks like, the seriousness and what it takes to do what they do at the highest of level.
1: You've been in Australia for a little while now. I know you held a coaching clinic at a high school in Melbourne.
0: Yeah.
1: You got to be there with the kids and yourself. What are you noticing about Australia? Has anything struck you?
0: Yeah, you know, they're picking it up.
1: Yeah.
0: The young kids, the young kids as well as the adults are picking up the game of black football. And it's really exciting to see because now I can have real conversations with the young kids and as well as the adults about flag football and what it takes to play it. You know, I don't have to start from scratch like we did a couple of years ago. Now they are picking up. And when I was out at the camp the other day, there were several kids that stuck out to mind, but there was one young lady that caught my attention. I mean, she told me that she plays on the national team, national flag football team for Australia. And you can clearly see the talent that this young lady possessed. She moved fluently. Very athletic, smooth, caught the ball with her hands. She has a bright future in the game of flag football. And it's exciting to see. Flag football is the fastest growing sport in the world. And Australia certainly has some talent that is representing.
1: Well, talking of our talent, I mean, flag football is a sort of non-contact variant of American football.
0: Yeah.
1: But are you looking around seeing some of our youngsters? Is there any recruitment going on? Not necessarily from you, but do you think there are other, maybe the Rams, they're having a bit of look going, a couple of years we might put that person on our team?
0: I'm an extension. You know, obviously Coach McVay is not at the camp, but I'm an extension of the Rams. So I can say, hey, Coach, I just saw some talent you may want to keep your eye on. But no, I think it's great. Again, I think it's great for the sport, the flag football. And I think it's great for the country because now flag football is so inclusive. Every and anybody can play it. And now when you look up, young kids, young girls, young boys can say, hey, I can aspire to play flag football. And not only that, I can represent my country. Not only that, I would have an opportunity to potentially, now with it being moved to the Olympics, to one day maybe play for gold. That is ultra cool in my opinion.
2: And that was former NFL player and Rams legend Torry Holt speaking with Sarah Morris. Looking at the finance screens now, Australian shares are down sharply today. The All Ords currently down 1.3%. It's a similar picture for the ASX 200, also down 1.3%. To weather, a couple of showers in Brisbane today. It is mostly dry across the other capitals. Time now for a news update. After that, we'll take you to the world today.

0: ABC News. Hello, I'm Simon Lauder. The killer of New South Wales childcare worker Molly Ticehurst has been sentenced to 28 years in jail. Tim Fuchs reports.
1: Daniel Billings was sentenced in the Orange Supreme Court today by Justice Natalie Adams, who imposed a non-parole period of 20 years. Billings broke into Ms. Ticehurst's Forbes home through a bedroom window on the night of April 21st, 2024, and stabbed her several times in the face and neck. In sentencing, Justice Adams said Billings was aware that Ms. Ticehurst had previously told police about her fears that he would break through the window and get to her before police could get there. The judge said Billings ultimately chose to carry out the fatal assault by doing exactly what he threatened to do.
0: Oil prices have spiked again as tensions in the Middle East intensify, and the European Central Bank warns inflation will remain high over the next year, Ali Crewe reports.
2: Oil prices have jumped by more than 7% to around $110 a barrel as markets brace for the possibility of a much longer conflict between the US and Iran. Fighting between Washington and Tehran has again intensified, while Iran's Houthi allies in Yemen have also struck energy facilities in Saudi Arabia. Oil prices are feeding into inflation worldwide. The president of the European Central Bank, Christine Lagarde, has warned it will remain high over the next year while announcing an increase in interest rates to 2.5%.
0: Final preparations are underway for memorial events marking the 25th anniversary of the September 11th terrorist attacks. Security is high in New York as the city prepares to honour the nearly 3,000 people killed that day. An extra minute of silence will be held this year to remember the 9,000 people who've died from 9/11 related.

0: illnesses after they were exposed to toxic dust and debris in the aftermath of the attacks. Ukrainian authorities say Russian airstrikes have caused a fire in a 9-story apartment building in the capital Kyiv. Residents are being advised to seek shelter amid a drone alert. It follows an earlier Russian strike on a shopping mall in the Dnipro region that local officials say killed 4 people. Russia has previously denied deliberately targeting civilians. A new film about the killing of Palestinian civilians in Gaza has received a record-breaking 25-minute standing ovation at its premiere at the Venice Film Festival. The documentary, titled Nazar, claims to show how mass civilian deaths are routinely built into Israel's military operations in Gaza. Filmmaker Yuval Abraham says the film is built around testimonies from intelligence officers and soldiers involved in the war.
1: The facts are there, but I felt that we have a responsibility from our position to also talk to the people who did it themselves and to bring this insider testimony, hoping that this will make the denial of what is happening harder.
0: Israel's bombardment of Gaza has killed more than 73,000 people, according to the Hamas-run health ministry. The US vice president says the Republican Party is determined to retake both chambers of Congress at November's midterm elections. Speakers at the two-day event have derided Democratic candidates as extremists and offered defenses of US President Donald Trump's war on Iran. Mr. Trump's approval rating has hit historic lows. He's due to deliver closing remarks later today. J.D. Vance says the Republicans are committed to ensuring every American gets the life they deserve.
2: Every American child is born with a birthright, born with the right to inherit the blessings of the greatest country on earth, not because of who their parents are, not because of what they look like or where they come from, but because they are Americans and this is our country.
0: The history-making NFL game between the San Francisco 49ers and the LA Rams is underway at the Melbourne Cricket Ground. Erin Masikavetara reports.
3: The noise inside the ground is deafening, with almost every seat of the 100,000 capacity stadium filled. Fans began streaming in from around 7 a.m. and it took a little longer than usual to get in, with heightened security measures in place for the season opening match. The Rams were the first to score a touchdown, and being their official home game, the cheerleaders led the celebrations from the sidelines. A TV audience of around 20 million is expected to be tuning in across the US.
0: A shortage of air traffic controllers at Sydney Airport has caused delays of up to 80 minutes and some flight cancellations. Air Services Australia says it had to put in traffic flow management measures earlier this morning due to roster constraints. 6 Qantas flights were cancelled as a result. You're up to date with the latest ABC News.
4: G'day, welcome to The World Today. I hope you're well. I'm Andy Park, coming to you from Gadigal Land in Sydney. This Friday, 25 years since 9/11. Are we safer from terror now than we were when the Twin Towers came down? And it's not hot pies and hangers today at the G. More hot dogs and touchdowns as the NFL comes to town.
5: I don't know if I'll ever have the chance to visit Australia again, so why not go for a football game and enjoy it with friends?
6: I heard Australia. I was like, okay, I'm in.
5: Whose house?
6: Rams house.
7: Bang, bang, Niner game. Go Niners.
4: Today is the 25th anniversary of the moment which shaped a generation, the 9/11 terrorist attacks. None more so than for those who were actually in the Twin Towers that day and somehow survived. Sydney man James Dorney was working in the South Tower of the World Trade Center 25 years ago today. From his office on the 92nd floor, he watched in horror as the first plane exploded into the North Tower. As he escaped down the stairwell of the South Tower, he felt the sudden massive impact of the second plane slamming just 7 floors above. James Dorney joins me now. James, who was that young Aussie bloke working at the World Trade Center that day?
8: Yeah, 25 years ago. It was I was living in New York. I was a 25-year-old. So as I reflect, it's really half a lifetime ago now. And as you said, per the introduction, I was on the 92nd floor that morning. I had turned up to work on time, and my office was in the South Tower, but out of the left of your eye, there was always the North Tower right there. And when you're that high in the sky, I almost used to feel like you could reach out and touch it. It was so close. It sort of dominated your sight out to the left there because those two towers sort of mirrored each other. And there I was at work that day, and essentially the building in front of me, I happened to be looking out. I remember it quite vividly. The building in front of me, essentially, the top of it exploded.
4: You've said there's a lot about that day you can't forget. What are your most vivid memories? You've spoken in the past about the chaos getting down the stairwell, the concern that perhaps that first tower might collapse onto your tower. What can't you forget about?
8: Oh, look, I've carry a lot of memories from that day, Andy, because a lot of what people see on the television I saw with my own two eyes, but some real standout memories for me. I mean, I'll never forget those stairs just never ending and not being able to get out, and just the sheer terror and force of that plane hitting the building when you didn't know really what was happening. I was very fortunate that I found myself in the furthest stairwell. I'll never forget when we finally got to the bottom of the building at the concourse level, which was this beautiful white marble, and used to look out over the gardens and what have you, that there was just rubble and piled up against the windows, and no one knew what had happened, and black smoke and dark sky. And perhaps the most vivid and perhaps confronting memory I'll never forget is running the other way into the building where all the firefighters were running into the building, and you know, none of them got out. I basically saw that building collapse and that you know, wall of dust and smoke chasing everyone up Manhattan. So, yeah, some pretty raw memories that the day brings back, but you just learn to try and compartmentalise those and move on with things.
4: The weekend after 9/11, you had three funerals on one day for the colleagues and the friends you knew. Do you still keep in touch with those families, or does that fade with time too? Because I know that was something that was probably the hardest part about losing friends.
8: Yeah, look, that was really terrible. The company that I worked for, there were nearly 200 people who died at Aon. And on top of that, I had quite a lot of friends that I knew through certain circles in New York who also died. So it was a terrible time in that regard. And there's some people I keep in touch with, but time, the passing of time, not everybody. And that's one of the things that really sticks with me 25 years on, all the great people that I was fortunate enough to know that, in a sense, weren't as lucky as I was to get out of there and tell the story.
4: I mean, you were at the centre of this event, which has become a historical, political, social touchstone. I just wonder how you rationalise when there are these anniversaries. Do people sort of misunderstand about your experience?
8: Look, I could answer that in a variety of ways. I mean, this is not just a fairly traumatic personal experience for me, but also a generational defining event. I mean, it changed the course of world history, I suppose, in a sense. I also think every day is an anniversary, and with the passing of time, things do dull and becomes a little less raw. It's really interesting to reflect on the fact, which again is quite striking, that people who are 25 years old today weren't even alive then and can only ever read about this. And that's why I feel a small obligation, in a sense, that it is only one very small story out of the day, but putting a human side to the story.
4: James Dorney, thank you so much for joining me today.
8: Thank you very much for having me.
4: The September 11 attacks began the global war on terror, which drew in Australian security agencies and, of course, military personnel. Marking the 25th anniversary, Australia's top spy agency warns that terrorism remains a real threat, but one that has evolved. Here's Angus Randall.
9: Make no mistake, the United States will hunt down and punish those responsible for these cowardly acts.
10: 9 days after the towers fell, US President George W. Bush coined a term that would define the next 25 years of conflict, the war on terror.
9: Every nation in every region now has a decision to make. Either you are with us, or you are with the terrorists.
10: By October, the United States and Great Britain were launching airstrikes on Taliban and Al-Qaeda training camps in Afghanistan. Soon after, the ground war began, with Australian troops fighting in a US-led coalition. Then Prime Minister John Howard was in Washington, D.C. during the terror attacks.
11: That act in those hours, created the tension of terrorism around the world.
10: By the end of 2001, the Taliban's strongholds in Afghanistan had fallen, and in June 2002, a new leader, favoured by the West, had been elected. But the war on terror was just beginning.
9: Any outlaw regime that has ties to terrorist groups and seeks or possesses weapons of mass destruction is a grave danger to the civilized world and will be confronted.
10: In early 2003, coalition forces invaded Iraq on the belief that its dictator Saddam Hussein possessed or was developing weapons of mass destruction.
9: We've begun the search for hidden chemical and biological weapons and already know of hundreds of sites that will be investigated.
10: By May, George W. Bush was declaring mission accomplished and pledging major combat efforts in Iraq would soon come to an end.
9: The Battle of Iraq is one victory in a war on terror that began on September the 11th, 2001, and still goes on.
10: But by 2004, the CIA revealed the country did not possess stockpiles of weapons of mass destruction, and US troops are still in Iraq today, with an expected withdrawal date later this year, and the Taliban immediately swept to power in Afghanistan when American forces left 5 years ago. As the world commemorates 25 years since the September 11 attacks, Australia's spy agency ASIO has outlined the current state of the terror threat. ASIO Director General of Security Mike Burgess says mass attacks like September 11 have largely been supplanted by small groups with basic weapons, making it harder to detect and intervene. Glenn Kolomitz is an international lawyer and defence analyst.
12: The term I've heard is a more dispersed extremist ecosystem in which the bigger hierarchical groups, they still exist, but they've evolved into more loosely affiliated networks and individuals, so a lot of the lone actor phenomena. With that sort of move, that evolution, we can anticipate lower scale attacks, which are less predictable.
10: ASIO says it's foiled 33 major terrorism plots since 2014, while Islamist terror groups remain a threat and there's been a re-emergence of state-sponsored terrorism, there's also been a rise in dangerous right-wing ideology and threats to kill Muslims. Glenn Kolomitz says the internet has made it easier for attackers to be radicalised without ever being contacted directly by a member of a terrorist group.
12: The ambiguity and the lack of predictability, you know, mainly as a result of the lone actor threat, it doesn't instill a lot of confidence in me. I think it's that the fact that the scenario is so unpredictable now and the threats are so undispersed, it is a more significant local threat, I believe.
4: That's international lawyer Glenn Kolomet sending that report by Angus Randall. Well, global shipping has been dealt another blow as the Iran-backed Houthis captured the critical coastal town of Mocha in Yemen. It threatens to disrupt global oil supplies, given the town's the port town's proximity to the Bab el-Mandeb Strait, a waterway Saudi Arabia has been using as an alternative oil shipping route to the Strait of Hormuz. Oil prices have already shot up following the seizure, as Alexandra Humphreys reports.
13: Houthi fighters announced their arrival at the strategically vital town. This is Mocha port, one says, with the grace of God. Mocha sits on the edge of the Bab el-Mandeb Strait, the Red Sea shipping gateway, through which millions of barrels of Saudi oil have flowed. Now that trade route is under threat.
14: This is very significant for freedom of navigation, for the flow of oil, for the flow of goods of all kind, and it spells trouble for the world's economy.
13: Ian Ralby is a maritime law and security analyst.
14: The Saudis have not only been exporting their own, but they've been sort of hoovering up some of the Gulf oil that was trapped and moving it to the Red Sea coast. And so some of those Saudi ports along the Red Sea have become the lifeline for the Iraqi, Kuwaiti, Bahraini, Emirati oil that's been trapped by this conflict. And so this is bad news, not just for the Saudis, it's bad news for everybody.
13: Ian Ralby argues global oil shortages could drastically worsen, with Brent oil prices surging above $108 a barrel.
14: The price point is going way up. Brent is at the highest it's been in months, and it is not that far off the $120 ceiling it hit at the height of the Iran crisis. But we are not just looking at price, we're looking at actual physical supply. And if we end up running out of fuel supplies, it will spell incredible harm for the world's economy on all fronts.
13: The United Nations Special Envoy for Yemen, Hans Grunberg, is calling on the Houthis to end their attacks.
15: They have gained control of Mocha, giving them a direct presence.

0: ship owning companies are going to be incredibly cautious about using that shipping route going forward.
1: Deputy Prime Minister Richard Marles says the government is keeping a close eye on developments.
2: We are looking at what's happening to global fuel supply chains and its impact on the global fuel price and so on, the global oil price. So we are very much watching that very closely. What we need to be seeing is the global fuel supply chains return to normal.
3: Deputy Prime Minister Richard Marles, Alexandra Humphreys reporting there. Andy Park with you. 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Just search for The World Today. The man who killed New South Wales mother, Molly Ticehurst, has been sentenced to 28 years with a non-parole period of 20 years. Daniel Billings pleaded guilty to the murder of his ex-partner after he broke into her Forbes home in 2024 and stabbed the childcare worker several times. Ms. Ticehurst's murder was the catalyst for changes to domestic violence bail reforms, which included tighter electronic monitoring. Reporter Lani Otaway has been following the story and joins me now. Lani, just take me through today's proceedings.
4: Hi, Andy. Yeah, so we've been hearing from Justice Natalie Adams, who's handed down the sentence of Daniel Billings at the Orange Supreme Court. She found that the murder fell to the higher end of the range for murder in terms of her assessment of its objective seriousness. She called it a brutal attack when he broke into her bedroom window and stabbed her. She also found that the murder he actually had planned and obsessed over the offence in the lead up to it. She said that Mr. Billings was aware that Ms. Ticehurst had previously told police about her fears that he would break through that window and get to her before police could arrive. She said that he ultimately chose to carry out the fatal assault by doing exactly what he threatened to do. And then Justice Adams described that it must have been absolutely terrifying for Ms. Ticehurst to die knowing her worst fears had been realised.
3: What was the reaction there at court?
4: The public gallery has been filled with family members and friends of Ms. Ticehurst. They've been wearing T-shirts with comments like hashtag her name is Molly and stop the violence in various different colours. Daniel Billings also arrived in the police van today and he was wearing a black suit with a white shirt and white trainers. He stood up when the sentence was read out to him and he was nodding as the sentence was handed down, particularly those 28 years in jail. And in terms of the public gallery, Molly Ticehurst's mother was smiling as that was handed down. We're yet to hear outside from any family or friends yet, as the sentence was only recently handed down and finished. So we'll keep an eye on that in case anyone has anything to say.
3: Reporter Lani Otaway there. And if you're in an abusive situation or know someone who is, you can call 1-800-RESPECT. That's 1-800-737-732. And if it's an emergency, of course, you can call 000. Well, do you have gas connected at your place? If you do, you might have noticed your bill climbing up over the past couple of years. Global gas supply shocks have driven up prices and they've prompted the government to move to shore up supply. It unveiled a draft policy yesterday that would require gas producers to keep up to 20% of their product in the country. Some have criticised it for not going further. But while the Energy Minister insists a more flexible policy is better, Sean Tarrick-Goodwin reports.
5: Australian gas for Australian needs. That's how Energy Minister Chris Bowen is spruiking his new gas reservation policy. But he's defending the decision to soften the rules, walking back from an initial plan to require gas companies to keep a full 20% of their product onshore, opting instead for a more flexible system.
6: In the consultation period, we had a discussion with a lot of players who pointed out to us, in good faith, that to achieve the modest oversupply, there's various... But with the Australian Energy Regulator assessing demand.
5: Under the scheme, the Energy Regulator would forecast local gas demand a year in advance, and then the Minister would compel companies to keep that and up to 10% extra for local gas consumers.
6: That really gives us the opportunity to genuinely provide that modest oversupply each year, so cater for all the gaps, all the shortages that are always forecast and just a little bit extra, but not reserving gas that Australians don't use or don't need.
5: The opposition welcomed the change, but says it wants to make sure the industry can still build up capital to invest in new projects. Opposition frontbencher John O'Dunham.
7: It does take private capital to get these projects.

0: projects off the ground to have exploration occur and to keep this market ticking over.
1: Some experts say a hard rule requiring 20% of gas to be kept in Australia may sound like a good idea on face value, but would ultimately hurt households. Hamish McKenzie is the Deputy Director of the Grattan Institute's Energy and Climate Change Program.
2: Flooding the market with a lot of cheap gas would be a good outcome for consumers for a year or two because gas prices would go down. But then if that forces a whole bunch of gas producers out of business because they are forced to sell for a price below their cost of production, that will just push up the price of gas a few years after that.
1: Hamish McKenzie argues gas is in decline as people shift towards electricity as a source of power, and that's a good thing for the environment and will ultimately bring down power bills. He says a policy that forces too much gas into the market could make it so cheap that people will think twice about transitioning away.
2: The reservation should make sure we don't run out of gas and we don't pay through the nose for it, but it should not slow down the movement towards electrification as the primary source of power in Australia.
1: Not everyone is happy, though. A coalition of Greens, crossbench MPs and commentators have been campaigning for the government to impose an export tax on Australian gas. Richard Dennis is co-CEO of the Australia Institute.
3: If this reservation policy were introduced tomorrow, it wouldn't collect a cent in revenue, and all we're being told is it'll put downward pressure on prices. Not how much prices will fall, that just might be a bit lower.
1: He says global supply shocks have generated large profits for foreign gas companies drilling and exporting Australian gas.
3: When the world price of oil goes up, the Saudis feel rich. When the world price of gas goes up, the Qataris and Norwegians feel rich. And when the world price of gas goes up, Australians feel poor.
1: Hamish McKenzie from the Grattan Institute says a gas tax addresses revenue, while a reservation policy addresses supply. And while debate over a tax seems to have stalled, it's important to move ahead with a reservation policy.
2: The government's made really clear they have no plans to introduce a gas tax for the time being. So from a public policy perspective, I think it's really important to engage with the proposition that's in front of us and make sure that the final design actually works for everyday Australians by making sure we have access to gas at a decent price.
4: Hamish McKenzie from the Grattan Institute, ending that report by Sean Carrick-Goodwin. NFL fans from the US and around Australia are at the MCG in Melbourne today for a sellout game to help begin the American football season. The Los Angeles Rams and the San Francisco 49ers are going head-to-head in the first ever regular season NFL game in Australia in front of more than 90,000 fans. Bridget Fitzgerald headed out to get amongst it.
5: The sun is shining, the mood is exuberant, and these 49ers fans feel like the 16-hour-long flight has all been worth it. Kelly and her husband Greg are in Melbourne from San Francisco.
6: It was fun. It made for memories. I came with my husband, my mom and dad for the first time.
7: First time to Australia?
6: First time to Australia.
7: Well, welcome. Thank you for coming.
8: Thank you.
7: How are you feeling about the day?
8: Feeling good, as long as it's not raining.
7: I was just told by someone that it seems it could be San Francisco weather on a nice day.
6: That's what they told us.
8: It's going to be like being in the Bay weather. We're like, okay, okay.
7: And does that bode well for your team?
6: Yes.
5: It's the first time a regular NFL match has been played in Australia, and fans have come out in droves. Tickets for the game at the MCG sold out within half an hour. Mel and Georgia arrived in Australia from LA this week to show support for their beloved Rams.
9: Yeah, when I heard about the game, I have friends that have season tickets, and I knew they were thinking about coming. And I thought, hey, I don't know if I'll ever have the chance to visit Australia again, so why not go for a football game and enjoy it with friends?
10: Yep, same for me. I heard Australia, I was like, okay, I'm in.
5: It's the kind of sentiment that Melbourne's Lord Mayor Nick Rees is happy to hear.
11: Nowhere does big events like Melbourne, and the city is absolutely alive. This is, you know, a great day for Melbourne. Indeed, it's a great day for Australia. The first time an NFL game, 4 points, has been played in Australia, and two huge teams, the LA Rams and the San Francisco 49ers. Our hotels are full to the brim. The city is full, and it's going to be a fantastic day.
5: An estimated 50,000 people have travelled from outside Victoria to get to the game. For the NFL, the Australia game is part of a strategy to create a global presence. There'll be 9 international games this year across

0: all continents. For the Victorian government, it's hoping there's a much-needed boost for Melbourne's hospitality and tourism sector. The state government is reportedly paying $10 to $15 million a game as part of a multi-year hosting agreement. Data from NAB estimates more than $300 million will be spent at businesses across the city over the weekend. Craig Wong is visiting his brother Mark, who lives in Melbourne.
1: We were born and raised in San Francisco, so lifelong San Francisco 49er fans. And I haven't been here to see him since he moved here 15 years ago. So
0: 15 years?
1: Yeah, he's been here 15 years, so it's my first opportunity to visit him from the States. So.
0: And it took a football game to bring you all the way over here.
1: Yeah, it did. It was good timing.
2: The right football game, yeah.
0: And tell me, how nice is it to have a little bit of kind of home here in Melbourne?
2: Awesome. It's great to have the faithful all getting together for today's game. It's awesome.
0: The team took different approaches. The Rams arrived yesterday morning, just 24 hours out from kickoff, while the 49ers landed in Melbourne a week ago to acclimatise and get to know the city. If nothing else, that commitment from the San Francisco side has helped sway the undecided.
3: I would normally go for the Rams because I thought they played really well last year, but I was really disappointed that they didn't spend as much time here as the other team.
0: So that swayed you?
3: It 100% has.
0: And I see, I mean, you're in a red hat. Does that tell me who you're supporting?
4: I had no choice because I went down there to get coffee and they said, hey, you got to wear this.
0: So you've been indoctrinated this morning.
4: Yes.
3: There's a bit of that going around. Yeah. Melbourne is bleeding red today, I think.
5: You wonder what the American fans made of the Oval Stadium. NFL fans there ending that report by Bridget Fitzgerald. And that's all from the World Today team. The program's supervising producer is Matt Bamford. Associate producer is Alison Schau. And thanks to Kem White and Mark Cash. I'm Andy Park. Hope you have a great weekend. Bye for now.
6: Thanks to Andy Park and the team at the World Today. My name's Tim McGlone. You're listening to ABC News Radio. I'll be with you for the next hour and a half as we unpack events in the Middle East and what's happening at the Republican Convention in the United States, as well as the big game down in Melbourne today. But before all that, here's Simon Lauder with some news headlines. Simon.
7: Thanks, Tim. The man who killed New South Wales mother Molly Ticehurst has been sentenced to 28 years jail with a non-parole period of 20 years. Daniel Billings had pleaded guilty to the murder of his ex-partner after he broke into her Forbes home in April 2024, stabbing the childcare worker several times in the face and neck. Ms. Ticehurst's murder was the catalyst for changes to domestic violence bail laws in the state. The changes include mandatory electronic ankle monitors for people on bail for certain offences. Global oil prices have risen after Iranian-backed Houthi rebels seized control of a port city on Yemen's Red Sea coast. The capture of Mocha from Saudi-backed pro-government forces could potentially lead to further disruption to global energy supplies. Hundreds of people have reportedly been killed and thousands displaced since the Houthis launched an offensive in the southwest of Yemen a week ago. Dozens of new Australian data centre projects appear likely to escape planned federal rules on water and energy use. Analysis by the ABC shows 25 new data centres have been approved or are under construction, all before the government finalises regulations on their use of water and energy. Those regulations won't come into effect until at least next year and won't apply to centres already being built. Canada's Prime Minister Mark Carney says he's struck a $350 million deal to supply Ukraine with air defence missiles. The announcement was made during Ukrainian President Volodymyr Zelensky's visit to Canada. Mr. Carney says his country will also invest in the production of millions of drones, a third of which will be sent to Ukraine over the next 2 years. And security is high in New York City as the city prepares to honour the nearly 3,000 people killed in the September 11 terrorist attacks 25 years ago today. An extra minute of silence will be held at this year's memorial ceremony for the 9,000 people who died from 9/11-related illnesses in the aftermath of the attacks. That's all for now. Tim, I'll join you again in half an hour.
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6: This is ABC News Radio. My name's Tim McGlone. Great to have your company. Coming up in the next half hour, It's been 25 years since the September 11 attacks in the US.

0: And in a moment, we'll hear from someone that was there.
1: As I got down towards the area, people were coming at me like zombies and cell phones to the ear, but no one was speaking.
0: We'll also hear from the Prime Minister. A newly detected pest is wreaking havoc across southeast Queensland's berry farms, and an Australian band is attempting to break a world record. We'll tell you soon what record they're trying to break, but let's start in the US, because over the next 24 hours, the eyes of the world will be on it as it marks the 25th anniversary of the September 11 terror attacks. There were plenty of Australians caught up in the attack, like Alison Thompson, who was among the first on the ground in New York offering aid to victims, and she's returned to commemorate those who perished. Here she is remembering what it was like as the tragic events unfolded, and just a warning, some of the details in her account are pretty confronting.
1: I woke up early and a small plane had hit the World Trade Center, and all my friends were in those buildings. You know, I'd worked in, across the road from it a long time ago. So I put my rollerblades on, first aid kit, and just headed fast as I could through the streets downtown. And as I got down towards the area, people were coming at me like zombies and cell phones to the ear, but no one was speaking. And I went deeper in and started CPR on somebody, then went a little further on. And long story short, I heard the great rumble and I was under the North Tower and it came down. So I rollerbladed up the street, dived under a truck, a UPS truck, just prayed and prayed and prayed, crawled out, and it was black and white. The color had gone from that day. It was like Hiroshima. Anyway, we were pushed over to City Hall. Someone got up on a truck with a bullhorn. There was no one in charge, military over there, first aid, medical over there, and I went on the bus with the medical people over to the West Side Highway, and there was a staging area with so many firemen. Anyway, we had to wait around a while because Building 7 went down, but when about 14 firemen were allowed to go back in, I went in with another guy and went down there, and we came to the pit, and it was a big black pit. It was like a great beast had risen out of the earth and scorched everything in its path, and I just stood there wondering what I was going to do and started washing out firemen's eyes, lived in the streets those first 6 days. So many different stories, you know, and it became a real family down there. Set up a first aid station at Firehouse 10 right at the base, and then I found somebody's head just outside the fire station. And everyone, all our friends were blown to smithereens. I lost 64 friends that day, and it was just all hands on deck, people handing out water or anything.
2: How have you coped with dealing with that? As you said, you were there for several days just constantly administering first aid and helping people on the ground. How do you continue to go on and face what happened?
1: Well, I was down there the first 6 days living in the streets, but I stayed down for 9 months, and there was a real family. You know, I choose to honour my friends that died that day, and since then I've been in every major disaster around the world and helping people. So out of such bad stuff, hope for humanity really came. There were Japanese firefighters on the a pile next to us, and people flew in from all over the world. So it was a sad, sad day to lose that many, but hope for humanity came. And I took that into the world and started a disaster response nonprofit, and we're in every disaster. We just came in from Venezuela. So that's how I deal with it, and I'm dealing being present. Yesterday, yes, I'm dealing with a rape victim or collecting bodies, but today I'm with my girlfriends having Thai food. So I've learned to just be present, and that helps me not have bad dreams or anything. That's how I deal with it.
2: Alison, when people hear your story, I'm sure they would think, well, weren't you worried about your safety? As you said, you grabbed your rollerblades and you headed towards the Twin Towers when so many people were fleeing and going in the opposite direction. Did you think about your own safety at all? Were you worried, or was that, did instinct just kick in?
1: No, it was instincts just hit in. I have a medical background, and I thought I could just help somewhere. And I was rollerblading down there, and I have a faith in a higher power. And I just said, God, you know, if it's my time to die, I'm Australian. I've been all over the world. I have had a great upbringing. It's my time to die. And accepting my death, I had no fear at all. And just my heart just filled with love, and I just wanted to hug everyone and look everyone in the eye and just do what I could and just met so many incredible heroes down there, quiet heroes, not just the firemen and policemen, but a lawyer, distinguished lawyer, cleaning the toilets, carrying heavy buckets back and forth from the Hudson River. And he hadn't put his job above what was needed to be done. He needed a toilet. You know, other people, a grandma, you know, 89 years old, drove herself to New York giving out tea, you know, at Ground Zero, 2 a.m. Like, so many incredible stories. And Space Force record a $1 billion disaster now every 3 to 12 days. So everyone, our motto is, everyone's needed to step up and just do something. You know, it's too big for just everyone who's been trained, and there's something for everyone to do.
0: Just a harrowing experience there. That's Australian Alison Thompson, who was at Ground Zero administering first aid in the aftermath of the attacks on the Twin Towers on September 11, 2001. She was speaking about those moments after the disaster and the influence it's had on her life ever since. Now, the Prime Minister, Anthony Albanese, has released a statement on social media acknowledging the anniversary of those attacks. Let's have a listen now.
3: 25 years after the September 11 attacks in the United States, we pause to reflect on that darkest of days. We think of the nearly 3,000 whose lives were stolen, including the 10 Australians. And we think of all those whose lives were changed forever. Amid scenes so confronting that they remain seared into our collective memory, it was a day that changed the world. Yet amid its horror, it showed us the greater side of humanity. From New York to Washington to Pennsylvania, so many people responded to terror with extraordinary courage, compassion, and defiance. And together, they defined the spirit of a nation. We hold on to that, and we remember everyone who never came home from what should have been just an ordinary day in September. 25 years after the September 11 attacks in the United States.
0: And that was the Prime Minister Anthony Albanese speaking there. Well, now to Australia's booming data centre industry, because the federal government is promising new rules to limit the water and energy demands of those data centres. But dozens of projects already approved are expected to escape these requirements. An ABC analysis found that this next generation of centres will be much bigger and more power hungry than those already operating. National AI reporter Cam Wilson explains what the government is proposing.
4: So back in July, the Prime Minister gave a speech that he said was a landmark announcement about how Australia was going to seize the opportunity but deal with the challenges and risks of AI. And it could be best summarised as almost that we're rolling out the red carpet for AI companies to come here, but we've got a bouncer. We're setting some kind of rules around what we want here and why we will welcome them in. And that was specifically around the idea that, you know, these companies are going to bring a lot of foreign investment. The technology is likely to be, you know, crucially important to industry of the future, but, you know, the government is very aware of the growing community sentiment around uncomfort about some of the data centres that are popping up to power this generative AI boom. And so as a result, the Prime Minister said to have social licence to allow these data centres to be built here, we've got to set minimum standards at a national level around things like power use, energy use, and even where they're situated.
5: Okay, now since that announcement, Cam, we've learned a bit more about its implementation from the Prime Minister. What did he say?
4: Yeah, so, I mean, obviously these new rules, when he announced them, he said, you know, we're going to have to figure them out. We're going to have to hash some stuff out with the states as well because, you know, many of these issues are not just purely federal but also involve the states as well. And so subsequent to that, he said that these rules will not be retrospective, meaning that they won't apply to data centres that already exist, but also ones that are being built right now. And so ABC analysis, based on looking at state planning documents and also company announcements, shows that there are at least 25 new data centre projects that will escape these rules, even though many of them will not be built for potentially years. Now, some of these may not end up being built, and no doubt there'll be more as well approved before these new rules come into place. But what's important about this is that these new data centres are this kind of new generation that are bigger, consume more resources than the ones before it, because this generative AI boom, you know, the things powering ChatGPT, the kind of AI answers now that you get when you search something in Google, they require a lot more computing power than traditional computing other methods. Mm. And so as a result, you know, we have to build out this infrastructure. These products have been hugely successful and very, very, you know, widely used, but also it means that we've got to build these data centers out, and we know that there's this kind of rush at the moment moment to get new approvals through, to build them out, meaning that these new rules that the government says is important for communities to feel comfortable about them being built won't apply to them.
5: Yeah, so then what does this exemption from the new rules mean

0: all these communities that have these new projects already going ahead?
1: Yeah, so I mean, look, it should be clear that even though these national rules aren't already in effect, there still are state planning rules. And, you know, many people might compare this to the US, which has kind of significantly more data centers already and kind of more ones being built, and they tend to be bigger. Australia is not quite there yet, although these new ones that are being proposed, have been approved, are currently being built, are significantly bigger. They still are subject to state planning rules. But the federal government is like, you know, these federal rules will kind of set more minimum standards that we think are necessary for communities to feel good about it. And so I spoke to, you know, people who are have data centers being built near them, and they, you know, including some people who are opposing them. And they said, well, look, you know, I actually don't want it built here, but if it is going to be built here, I'd like it to have, you know, certain minimum standards around things like water use. I want to see them use less water. And so, you know, they were saying that they wished that these federal government rules were already in place, but obviously they are not yet.
0: So is the uncertainty over these rules affecting investment in Australia's data centres?
1: Well, I mean, an analyst I spoke to suggests that there is plenty of demand. We are seeing this enormous interest and appetite to build data centres in Australia. You know, certainly if it is dampening interest at all, it hasn't counteracted this great appetite for them. You know, I think Westpac said there's about $150 billion worth of data centre projects in the pipeline. The analyst I spoke to said that, like, there's a lot of interest. Australia is a very attractive place for this, and that this, you know, if we build them here, there'll be a lot of benefit for the Australian economy. So we're definitely seeing it happen. I think the just really fascinating thing is that these data centres are being built. It is going ahead at such a pace that is outpacing the federal government's attempt to set rules around them.
2: That was National AI reporter Cam Wilson. Let's get some news headlines for you this afternoon. There's fresh fears for global energy prices after the capture of a strategic port city in Yemen. The Iran-backed Houthi rebel group has taken control of Mocha, which is vital for shipping through the Red Sea. A late-season wave of flu is sweeping across Queensland, driving a sharp rise in cases. And the first ever NFL regular season match is being played in Melbourne right now in front of almost 100,000 fans at the MCG. In the last quarter, the San Francisco 49ers are currently leading the LA Rams 17-7. We heard earlier the LA Rams are Super Bowl fancies. We'll check in with our reporter Mark Adenal as that match progresses. A destructive pest insect detected in Australia for the first time could be destroying millions of dollars worth of berry crops. And there's fears too that it's not just berries in the line of fire. It could spread to vegetables and flowers and increase some food prices. Now, authorities don't know how the Franklinia intonsa breached national biosecurity measures meant to keep it out of the country. Jennifer Nichols has this story.
3: In fields just north of Brisbane, berry growers are dumping tons of damaged fruit that's being attacked by a new insect invader. It's listed as an emergency plant pest, but authorities don't know how Franklinia intonsa evaded national biosecurity measures meant to keep it out of Australia. Now that the invasive flower thrip is here, it can't be eradicated.
4: It's devastating and it's scary.
3: In the Glasshouse Mountains, strawberry grower Brendan Hoyle is losing sleep and money. He's one of the farmers on the front line of what could become a widespread battle for Australia's fruit, flower, vegetable, nursery and cotton industries and home gardeners.
4: I've seen some blocks where we've thrown 70% out and then other blocks which we've thrown 25% out. So, you know, we're learning what's happening out in the fields all the time. But yeah, on average, we would say we've probably thrown 50% of the crop away without the ability to pack it.
3: Brendan Hoyle only sends the very best certified organic and conventionally grown strawberries to market. And although thrip-impacted fruit is perfectly safe to eat, it doesn't pass those standards.
4: When that fruit skin oxidises, it goes brown, and then the scar tissue causes a cracking. So as the fruit starts to fill out,
3: the insect's rasping mouthparts rupture and suck fluid from plant cells, causing scarring that can reduce crop yield, productivity and marketability and make fruit vulnerable to splitting during rain.
4: You know, efficiency is everything for farming. Now, we rely on high yielding crops, high efficient picking and packing to try and keep the production costs down. You know, this throws it all into turmoil because the numbers don't work anymore, especially when strawberries are relatively cheap in the shops.
3: Biosecurity Queensland officially confirmed the first detection of intonsia in April, identifying the thrip in raspberries on an Alimba farm northwest of Brisbane. Measuring up to 1.8 millimetres long, the tiny invader has since attacked strawberry, raspberry and blackberry crops in the Moreton Bay and Sunshine Coast regions.
5: What sort of crop losses are we speaking about?
6: Oh, we're looking at millions of dollars. Millions of dollars. On average, most farms would be losing at least 50%.
3: Adrian Schultz is the president of the Queensland Strawberry Growers Association. He says insecticides have not been able to control the flower thrips and numbers have exploded.
6: It's not quite as simple as just damage done to the crop, because the thrip can cause structural integrity issues to the skin, and where we get rain events that in the past may have not have created much of an issue because of the damage that the thrip has done. A little bit of rain, 3 mm, 5 mm of rain, has created almost, you know, 100% throwout situations.
3: The new pest adds to farmers' financial burden this year from bird and rain damage, higher wage costs and higher packaging and transport prices caused by the Iran war. Adrian Schultz believes Franklinella intonsia may have been spreading under the radar for several years. Growers don't know why it's now become a problem, but they're working with Biosecurity Queensland to better understand its distribution, impacts and how to manage it.
6: If we have a season like this next year, I'm very, very concerned about the viability.
3: Overseas, intonsia is a challenging pest for crops, including green beans, zucchinis, cucumbers, melons, capsicums, asparagus, alfalfa, cotton and cut flowers. Paul Jones says they're working on a plan before next year's winter strawberry crop is planted.
7: They come in early, release significant numbers of beneficials, so try and get on top of this thrip early before it starts to breed prolifically.
3: In the meantime, growers say customers can help by buying berries.
2: Jennifer Nichols with that report. Okay, have you got a busy weekend coming up? Well, however you answered that, I bet it's not as busy as the one facing the Australian music group Fathom. They're attempting to crack the world record for playing at the most venues in 12 hours. Fathom are a dream pop band. What's dream pop? That's a pretty fair question. According to the band, it's a type of alternative rock that blends catchy pop melodies with atmospheric, ethereal and hazy sonic textures. Wow. The duo will play at 9 sites between the New South Wales Hunter region and Canberra, including at Sydney, Bathurst and Goulburn. Now, their keyboardist Jackson Italiano explains how this all came about.
8: About 4 years ago, I did my own Guinness World Record for the most pull-ups in 24 hours.
9: How many did you get, by the way?
8: 8,008 at the time. Oh, the numbers way surpass that now. I was just very taken back by how much media response they got, despite me not putting much promotional effort into it. And I thought it would be a good idea to use that energy towards Kate and I's the music scene, I guess, something that we're both very dear to.
9: Okay, well, let's talk logistics here. You want to play, or you want to crack the world record for playing at the most venues in 12 hours. So run us through, I guess, where and how you're going to do that.
8: So we'll be starting in Singleton at around 11 a.m.
9: Okay, so Singleton's in the New South Wales Hunter. We've got a national audience, so we'll try and give them an idea of where all this is. Right, New South Wales Hunter Valley, Singleton, yep.
8: Yeah, and then we'll be heading east towards Newcastle, driving there.
9: So what's that, about an hour's drive?
8: About an hour's drive, yeah. And then further south to Gosford, about another hour as well.
9: Mm-hmm.
8: And then south again to Sydney, specifically Woolloomooloo, just near the bridge there. And then we'll be heading west to Penrith, about another hour on the road. After that, we'll be heading to a helicopter base in Penrith, where we'll be flying straight over to Lithgow because of the Great Western Highway closure.
9: Oh, yes, the road's shut, isn't it? Yeah.
8: Yeah, so we have to get there before sundown, otherwise they will not take off from the heliport. So that's going to be a crucial moment that we're a bit worried about, but I'm sure it'll be fine on the day.

0: can do this.
1: And then my mom, God bless her, she'll be meeting us in Singleton and driving us to Bathurst. From there, we'll be able to take a chartered plane all the way across to Goulburn. And then from Goulburn, driving to Canberra, where we'll conclude the tour.
0: This is extraordinary. So how many songs will you play in each of those gigs?
1: Because of the Guinness rules and stipulations, we have to play for a minimum of 15 minutes. As much as we'd like to play for longer than that, it will not work if we use more time than that. So we're playing around three to four songs per venue. But at the Sydney and Canberra venue, which will probably have the most crowds, we will expect to play around 8, if not more.
0: Have you done a practice run? Have you checked you can do this?
1: We did a practice run last Friday from Singleton to Penrith.
0: Yeah.
1: And we took a few wrong turns, but other than that, I'm sure that we'll be all right schedule-wise.
0: And is there someone there watching you, checking that you're not breaking the rules and that you don't take an extra minute over the 12 hours or anything like that? Does someone from Guinness World Book of Records come and police it, so to speak?
1: Well, you have to pay about $30,000 to have them over. The alternative is to have two independent witnesses with you at all times, and right. They end up swapping every 4 hours. So we have 6 people helping us do that, so they're going to verify that what we did is actually true and not cheating. So,
0: and yeah. Will you play the same song at each gig, or will you mix it up a bit?
1: We're going to try and mix it up, I think, probably for our own sanity as well. But it'll be very easy just to do the same thing, but I think we want to give a bit of variety to other people as well.
0: Give the crowd something. Well, best of luck on this. It is quite a wild feat that you're taking on. How long till you know whether or not you've broken the record officially?
1: The final venue in Canberra, so around 11 p.m. The whole day is going to be question marks until that moment.
2: That was the busiest man in Australia this weekend, keyboardist for the band Fathom, Jackson Italiano, and he was speaking to News Radio's Sarah Morris. Okay, let's get some sporting news now. Mark, I don't know, you're in Melbourne. I hear there's a pretty big game happening down your way today.
3: It has been huge in Melbourne. Fans everywhere. NFL match, historic American football match in Melbourne. First ever regular season NFL game to be played in Australia at the MCG. San Francisco 49ers, Los Angeles Rams. Now, huge day in Melbourne. 100,000 people, many from the United States here. Half time, the San Francisco 49ers were up 10-7. We are now late in the fourth quarter. The 49ers up 24-7. Now, many people had the Rams as the favourites. It's been a huge build-up all week here in Melbourne. The 49ers have been here for a week. The Rams only flew into Melbourne yesterday at the moment. The 49ers up 24-7. We've got about a bit over 10 minutes left to go. To some tennis, Serena Sabalenka on track to make it 3 straight US Open crowns after winning through to the final yet again at Flushing Meadows. The number one seed defeated third seed American Jessica Pegula 7-5-6-2. It's Sabalenka's fourth straight US Open final after losing the decider in 2023, but then winning the Grand Slam the 2 years following. Now she'll face either Coco Gauff or Yelena Rybakina in the decider. That match is on as we speak. Gauff won the first set 6-3. Rybakina then took the second set 6-4. We are in the third set. To the AFL finals weekend coming up, Brisbane Lions coach Chris Fagan says he's confident the club will bounce back from last week's lacklustre loss against the Sydney Swans. The reigning premiers take on the Adelaide Crows in a do-or-die semi-final at the Gabba tomorrow night. Fagan says they have regrouped and they know where they went wrong.
4: They're very keen to get out there and try and atone for what was a below-standard performance last week. That's the usual reaction from the group. We spent Monday doing a really close review of the game last week, and then we moved on quickly. But this group's a proud group, and they'll be looking to bounce back.
3: Still in the AFL, former Coleman Medal winner Jesse Hogan has chosen Collingwood as his next AFL club. The 31-year-old will leave the GWS Giants after not being offered a contract for the 2027 season following 6 seasons with the club. He played just 9 games this season amid injuries after being the club's leading goal kicker twice and the most prolific in the league with 77 goals in 2024. Now, if the deal is finalised, Collingwood will be Hogan's 4th club after also playing for Melbourne and Fremantle. The Sydney Roosters have wrapped up the NRLW Minor Premiership with a 42 points to 12 win over Canterbury to kick off the final round last night at the Sydney Football Stadium. Brett Sprigg has the details.
5: Protecting a 25 straight game streak in regular season matches, the Roosters were challenged by the Bulldogs, who in fact led 12-10 at the break. The home side seized on momentum during Monica

0: Tonga-wise, Sinbin scoring two tries in what would eventuate to a 32 unanswered point run in the second half. Two tries each to Otessa Pule and Jessica Sergis. The Roosters now have a week off before hosting a home preliminary final. Brett Sprigg, ABC Sport, Sydney.
1: To some basketball, Australia's Women's Basketball World Cup campaign is over following defeat to Spain in their quarterfinal in Berlin. The Opals went down 66-89, meaning it's only the second time they've failed to get a medal in the last eight World Cups. They were decimated by injury, however, after losing captain Sammy Wickham to injury before the tournament, while Lana Smith went down in the opening game. Jade Melbourne missed the past two games with illness, as did replacement captain Ezzy McBeagle with a long-term knee injury. So, Tim, plenty of sport coming up, being a Friday. AFL, as we mentioned, semi-final tonight, sudden death. Fremantle Dockers up against Geelong in Perth. The NRL Rabbitohs, the Knights in Sydney, that's an elimination final. As well, we have the supercars on at Tailem Bend in South Australia, US Open tennis. And just sort of updating that NFL score, Melbourne San Francisco 49ers leading the LA Rams 27-7. We have about 10 minutes left in that match. We are late in the fourth quarter. Big match on in Melbourne. I'll be back. Update those scores in about 30 minutes.
2: Thanks, Mark. Plenty going on. Good time to be a sports fan in Australia. Appreciate your company. Okay, taking a look at finance now. The ASX and the All Ords are down around 1.39%. The price of Brent crude, you've been hearing plenty about that so far today. It's currently sitting at just under $108 a barrel. In terms of the weather around the country, in Brisbane, there's a shower or two there. I hope you've got your brolly with you. In Sydney, it's partly cloudy, around 17 degrees. In Melbourne for the big game, pretty clear skies. And in Hobart, it's sunny and currently 15 degrees. Pretty clear elsewhere. Here's the news.

0: ABC News. Hello, I'm Simon Lauder. A childhood friend of murdered New South Wales mother Molly Ticehurst says no sentence would have been enough to bring her back. Daniel Billings has been sentenced to 28 years in prison with a non-parole period of 20 for killing his ex-partner at her Forbes home in 2024. In sentencing at the Orange Supreme Court today, Justice Natalie Adams said the brutal attack fell at the high end of the range for murder. Outside court, Ms. Ticehurst's friend, Aidan Clark, said he always wanted Billings to be sentenced to life in prison but knew it wasn't going to happen.
1: We've lost Molly. Her son's lost Molly. Her parents have lost a daughter. We've lost a friend. There's nothing that will bring Molly back, and no time was ever going to be enough.
0: The brother of a South Australian man who died during the September 11 attacks says he's remembering his brother as a remarkable man. Stuart Knox's twin brother Andrew worked in architecture in New York City in the North World Trade Center building. 25 years have passed since the attacks. Mr. Knox says he wants younger people to reflect on the anniversary.
2: For me, maybe it's about reflecting on it with respect and with the knowledge that the hatred kills, you know, that love is essential.
0: The former president of the Carlton Football Club, Luke Sayers, has apologised unreservedly to his former wife, saying she was not responsible for publishing an explicit photo on his social media account. Jessica Longbottom reports from the Supreme Court in Melbourne.
3: The apology is part of a settlement reached by Luke Sayers and his former wife, Kate, who was suing him over allegations he'd blamed her for posting the lewd photo on his ex account in January 2025. Mr. Sayers was not in court today, but his barrister read a statement acknowledging the extreme hurt and harm she'd been through. In a statement outside court, Ms. Sayers said she started the case to establish the truth and now wanted to move on with her life with dignity. It's not known how much money was part of the settlement.
0: Western Australian police have new powers to oversee a defence and weapons expo in Perth. WA Parliament's Legislative Council sat late last night to pass the bill. The new laws will allow police to stop and search anyone at the event and stop people from coming near the expo. The government says the measures are necessary to avoid clashes between police and protesters like those at the event in Melbourne 2 years ago. Greens MP Sophie McNeill

0: told State Parliament she remains concerned about the powers and who they benefit.
1: This is not just any old commercial event. This is a weapons fair which will feature the world's most egregious companies who are banned in other jurisdictions. That is who this legislation is being created for.
0: Turning overseas, and officials in the Democratic Republic of Congo say a fire in a rebel-controlled city in the country's east has killed at least 24 children and destroyed two schools and hundreds of homes. Some survivors have been taken to nearby hospitals for treatment. At least 300 dwellings have been destroyed in the blaze. Authorities say they're assessing the situation. The US President Donald Trump has closed out the Republican midterm convention in Texas by claiming the stock market has hit record highs. The S&P 500 is on a four-day losing streak instead of setting new records, while oil prices have jumped by more than 7% to around $110 a barrel. The Republican Party has used the two-day event to try to convince voters to back it at the November midterm congressional elections as Mr. Trump's approval rating hits historic lows. He's asking Republicans to pretend he's on the ballot this November.
2: You got to do me a favor. You got to get out and vote, and you're going to pretend I'm on the ballot, because in a way I am on the ballot, because if they get in, they're going to take away all of the things that we got, and we can't let that happen.
0: The UN Security Council has held an emergency session after Houthi rebels captured the port of Mocha. The rebels insist they do not pose any threat to international shipping, saying their goal is to target vessels from Saudi Arabia. The escalation between the Houthis, Yemen's government and Saudi Arabia has also contributed to a surge in oil prices, with Brent crude rising to around $110 a barrel. The UN's Saudi Arabia representative, Abdulaziz Al-Wasil, has called on the council to deter the attacks.
3: In this context, my country affirms its legitimate right to defend itself. The threat to international navigation must stop, and that whoever chooses to continue this hostile and criminal approach must bear the responsibility.
4: Thanks, Simon.
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4: This is ABC News Radio. My name's Tim McGlone. Thanks for your company. Coming up in the next half hour, the man who killed New South Wales mother, Molly Ticehurst, has been sentenced to 28 years jail with a non-parole period of 20 years. The price of Brent crude oil surges globally. We're going to speak to an analyst about what might come next for the global markets as a result. And up and running, the first ever NFL regular season match is being played in Melbourne.
6: Let's go!
4: But first, and a warning, the following story contains some pretty confronting details. The man who killed New South Wales mother, Molly Ticehurst, has been sentenced to 28 years jail with a non-parole period of 20 years. Daniel Billings pleaded guilty to murdering his ex-partner after he broke into her Forbes home in April 2024. Reporter Hamish Cole has the latest from Orange.
7: Justice Natalie Adams just handed down her sentencing for Daniel Billings. As you mentioned, 28 years he's been sentenced to prison for, with a non-parole period of 20 years. In handing down that sentence, Justice Adams told the court that there is no sentence that can bring Molly Ticehurst back. She also provided her condolences to the family of Miss Ticehurst. There was more than three dozen family members and friends who were in the courthouse to hear the sentencing being read out. A number of those were wearing t-shirts saying her name is Molly. One of Molly Ticehurst's close friends, who read out a victim impact statement when the sentencing hearing took place last week, she had a photo of Molly Ticehurst that she held throughout those proceedings. During the court proceedings this morning, Justice Adams, she also detailed in the sentencing some of the events that occurred in the lead up to Miss Ticehurst's murder at the hands of Daniel Billings, who stabbed his former partner to death in her Forbes home in April 2024. He was out on bail at the time of the murder. Justice Adams detailed a number of text messages that Daniel Billings had sent to Miss Ticehurst in the lead up to her murder. Some of those detailed Billings had a desire to, or said Billings told Miss Ticehurst that he was going to come for her in the middle of the night. He was going to smash through her window. Justice Adams told the court that the offence was planned and said that Billings chose to do exactly what he threatened to do. It must have been absolutely terrifying for Miss Tysus, knowing her worst fears were being realised as Daniel Billings broke through Miss Tysus' bedroom window at 11:27 p.m. on the night of her murder. He stabbed her numerous times, eliciting 15 wounds, and left a minute later. Billings pleaded guilty to murder in the local court in Forbes in November last year, which led to this sentencing hearing being carried out today, where Justice Adams has handed down her verdict, sentencing Billings to 28 years with a non-parole period of 20 years, Melissa.
6: Yeah, Hamish, as you say, this has been an ongoing court proceeding for quite some time. Can you take us through what the court has heard during these proceedings?
7: The main focus of last week's sentencing hearing was around the mental state of Daniel Billings when he carried out this murder and also the level of remorse he showed. Justice Adams spoke to that today. She detailed that there was a level of planning that went into this murder. She noted that the two forensic psychiatrists who spoke at last week's hearing noted that Billings had a form of depression, a depressive illness. She said there was varying evidence on how severe that was and the level of impairment that Billings experienced. She also said that while Billings displayed some remorse, it wasn't the most remorse she's seen in a circumstance like this, but there was nonetheless a level of remorse. All of these factors counted into the sentence that Justice Adams handed down today. Also the factor that Daniel Billings entered a guilty plea. That traditionally leads to a 25% reduction in a sentence. In this case, Justice Adams, she said that led to a 20% reduction in that sentence that she handed down. We also heard victim impact statements read out last week from four of Molly Tysus' family and friends. Those detailed the tragic loss that Molly has had on their family. Tony Tysus, Molly's father, detailed that his life will never be the same. With her death, a part of him died as well. We're yet to hear any reaction from the family and friends of Miss Tysus as these court proceedings. The sentencing has just wrapped up in the last 15, 20 minutes or so. But we will see whether we hear from from the family and friends of Miss Tysus. So, as I mentioned, dozens of them present in the courthouse today to hear that sentence handed down.
4: That was reporter Hamish Cole speaking to Melissa McKay. And if this story has raised any issues for you, you can get help by calling the National Sexual Assault and Family Violence Counselling Helpline on 1-800-RESPECT. That's 1-800-737-732. Well, over the next 24 hours, the eyes of the world will turn to the US as it marks the 25th anniversary of the September 11 terror attacks. ABC Saturday Extra host Nick Bryant was working in the US at the time. He explains the legacy of those attacks and where he was.
8: And it was such a world-upending event. I mean, I remember the confusion that day. I remember the shock that day. I remember that fear that day. It just seemed so unimaginable that the American mainland could come under attack. Sure, ahead of World War II and America's entry into it, Pearl Harbor had come under attack. But that wasn't on the mainland. Hawaii at that stage wasn't even a U.S. state. This was an attack on New York. This was an attack on Washington. This was an attack on symbols of American power, the World Trade Center, what we thought were indomitable skyscrapers, the Pentagon, the center of America's military might. It was just such an extraordinary day and such an upending day.
9: Mm. I believe you were in Seattle at the time of the attack. Did you then make your way to New York?
8: Yeah, I was a BBC Washington correspondent at the time that was 3,000 miles away. I was in Seattle. I remember waking up. It was the days, Kath, when you didn't check your mobile phone, first of all. You turned on the TV to find out what was going on. I remember there was a tight shot of the World Trade Center. There was a gash in the World Trade Center. I thought, oh, goodness, a small plane must have hit the World Trade Center. And then we saw the wide shot. Then we saw that sort of column of charcoal smoke billowing into what had been, on the morning of 9/11, almost perfect blue skies. Mm. And in that moment, you think, oh, my goodness, you know, this is going to be an event that we think of as what happened before September the 11th, 9/11, as it came to be called, and what happened after 9/11.
9: You covered that story extensively. Initially, how do you reflect on how it changed the United States in those initial stages?
8: In the initial phases, Kath, there was unity. America was unified in grief. America was unified in fear. I mean, talking about where I was in Seattle, there was a fear that that city would come under attack as well. A warship appeared in the harbor. The Sky Needle was shut down, the famous icon of the skyline of Seattle. We thought, with so many planes still in the air, if four could be hijacked, then why not 10? Why not 20? There was a fear that Los Angeles would come under attack. And in the face of that new fear, I mean, so many Americans had never even heard of Osama bin Laden. So many Americans had never even heard of Al-Qaeda. There was this amazing coming together. I always remember when George W. Bush delivered a speech to the joint session of Congress a few days later. He was hugged by the Democratic leader at the time. George W. Bush struggled to find his voice in those early days, but something happened then, Kath, that would not happen now. The Democrats gave him a bit of time to actually find his voice. And on that night, when a president usually gives a speech to a joint session of Congress, the Democrats or the opposition party have the opportunity to deliver a rebuttal, a speech afterwards. That occasion, the Democrats said, we don't want to do that. We want America to speak with one voice. And one of the great tragedies, Kath, of what's happened since 9/11 is how the country has splintered. There was strong support for going after bin Laden. There was strong support initially for the war in Afghanistan. What there wasn't strong support for was the expansion of the Bush administration's war on terror into Iraq. And those seeds of division were sown pretty early on. And now, of course, we have an America that is just so chronically divided and so chronically polarized.
9: How do you see, when we look outwardly, not just inwardly, about how America first initially changed and then in more of a long-term perspective, but what about the international global order and the reordering of power since that time?
8: Yeah, just as America was united early on, so is the world community. Everybody was coming together to support America. NATO allies activated what's called Article 5, the collective defense. You had Russia actually was very supportive of America during that time. There was this sort of international consensus almost that Al-Qaeda had to be dismantled, and there was widespread support for the war in Afghanistan. But again, just as the American public split over the war in Iraq, so too did the international community. That was highly controversial. George W. Bush could not get the UN Security Council to authorize it. It caused a big split. And so the kind of global unity that came about after 9/11, and again, that was very fleeting.
9: And you write in a really thoughtful piece today on the ABC that with respect to political repercussions, that September 11 has a ripple effect to now. What would you say those main ripples have been?
8: The war on terror became politicized very early on. There were congressional midterm elections in 2002, as there are later this year, and the Bush White House decided that they were going to use the war on terror politically, that they were going to use it as a wedge issue to try and retain the control of the House of Representatives and regain control of the Senate. So you got that politicization early on. One thing that happened in Iraq, Kath, it wasn't only the sort of the massive number of lives that were lost, it was the massive cost of that war. And that had economic consequences. You know, one of the economic consequences, for instance, was to increase the price of oil. And because the Federal Reserve in America was so worried about an oil shock recession, it started lowering interest rates. And so people were encouraged to borrow more money. And that set up the subprime crisis, and that helped cause what in America was called the Great Recession. It was called the global financial crisis here. And that had a massive effect. I think Americans became much more wary about foreigners. They became much more isolationist. So if you kind of look at where Donald Trump came from, you can definitely trace it back to 9/11. A country that became more wary of foreign entanglements, a country that became more wary of foreign immigrants, and a country that became more politically divided.
4: That was ABC Saturday Extra host Nick Bryant speaking to Catherine Robinson.

0: Yeah, deep in the last quarter, it is the San Francisco 49ers leading the LA Rams 27-7, and we'll have more on that as the afternoon progresses. The LA Rams were the Super Bowl fancies, which we heard a little earlier. But first, we're going to go for a look at the latest in finance news. Our business reporter, David Chow, is in the studio with me. David, thanks for joining us.
1: No worries, Tim.
0: Oil prices are surging. What are they looking like, and how high are they going to go today?
1: Yeah, look, it's looking pretty bad, I have to say, because the international benchmark, Brent crude oil, it's now at $108 per barrel. So basically, that's the highest level in 4 months, and that's after a 7.5% jump overnight. And it's bad if this high level of oil price is sustained, because it has flown implications for petrol prices, diesel, inflation, and even increases the chances of an interest rate hike from the Reserve Bank. So general rule is, when you see a big spike in the oil price, that means things are going bad in the Middle East war. And that suggests from the latest headlines that the war is spreading to another front, not just the Strait of Hormuz, but also to the Red Sea, especially after the Houthis seem to have taken control of a major shipping route in a Yemen port city. So there's a risk that the oil that's been diverted from the Strait of Hormuz into the Red Sea will also get affected by disruptions as well as a result. So there's no sign it's de-escalating. In fact, it's actually getting worse, especially with Iran attacking U.S. Targets, the U.S. destroying Iranian tankers. And I guess the Iranians have been very explicit that they do want to drag out this war as long as possible, most likely in an attempt to hurt the electoral prospects of the Republicans, Donald Trump's party, at the midterm elections in November.
0: Okay, and what would this do for inflation and rate hikes, do you think?
1: Yeah, look, if sustained, the most immediate thing most consumers will see is a much higher petrol and diesel price. They'll be reminded of that every time they drive past a service station, and that feeling is going to hurt. I mean, jet fuel prices, already very high, are expected to climb even higher if the war drags on and these disruptions in oil and gas get even worse. Look, across the business supply chain, a lot of businesses rely on, truck drivers delivering things at some stage. So, goods will get more expensive, especially once these second order impacts are felt and businesses pass on their costs to consumers. And the usual remedy for higher inflation is unfortunately the blunt instrument of an interest rate hike. And since the news of the huge oil price spike to almost $110 a barrel, markets are now pricing in a very high chance of the Reserve Bank lifting rates at them this month. So the probability now is like something like 80% of a rate hike in 3 weeks' time. That rises to 100% by November if the Reserve Bank decides to go on hold. And then there's also the possibility markets are pricing in two further rate hikes, one in February and one in June. And if that were to come to fruition, that would mean six interest rate hikes in this cycle, which is really going to hurt consumers, especially those paying off a hefty home loan.
0: That's not music to the ears of many of our listeners, that's for sure. Hey, how are Aussie shares doing today?
1: Quite poorly. So the ASX 200 is down by a very steep 1.3%. So the Australian market is now at a three-month low. So basically, it's wiped out all its gains since late May or early June. So mining and real estate are the worst performing sectors. And just to give you an idea of the negativity, about three quarters of all the stocks on the ASX 200 are down. And over the past month, the share market's down 6%. So I guess the prospect of higher interest rates and high oil prices is bad for the valuation of shares.
0: David Chow, thanks for joining us today.
1: No worries, Tim.
0: That was business reporter David Chow filling us in on the latest surge in Brent crude oil supply. Okay, there's a race to find survivors missing after a fire broke out on a ferry that was on its way from Manila in the Philippines to the island of Coron, a tourist hotspot. At least five people are known to have died and more than 80 are still missing. The BBC's Jake Kwan is following developments.
2: This has happened on a ship that was traveling from Manila to the island of Coron near Palawan. This is a very popular tourist destination for both locals and foreigners. And our team on the ground in the Philippines has spoken to one of the

0: survivors from the local hospital, and he said that it was a sudden fire that broke out, and then thick smoke had filled the cabin, and panic spread through the cabin very quickly, and people were jumping over the rail trying to get away, and he was in the water for a couple hours until the rescue boats had come and fished him out of the water. But he said that if it was any longer, he believes he would have died. Now, the investigators are still trying to figure out what exactly caused this fire, but they still haven't reached any preliminary conclusion. But what the witnesses have told them is that there was a loud bang, and they believe that the fire started in the cargo hold. This is not the first time we had a ferry fire. 3 years ago, there was another ferry fire which killed more than 30 people. And just in January of this year, a ferry had capsized, killing more than 60 people. And unfortunately, in the island nation of Philippines, where there are more than 7,000 islands, this is one of the most common modes of transportation for many people. But every time something like this happens, people will point out that there is a problem of lax attitude towards safety and regulation, as well as poor maintenance of the boats. In the January incident of the capsizing, even though in the manifest it said that there were 270 people on board, eventually the investigators have found out that there were actually 370 people on board, 100 extra that wasn't on the paper. So today's the fire of the ferry, we understand that 134 people were on that ship, according to the manifest, but the real number could be higher, and we simply won't know until the investigator has wrapped.
1: That was the BBC's Jake Kwon with that report. Okay, now let's get the latest in sport with Mark Adenall.
2: G'day, Tim. Very good timing. The historic American football match in Melbourne, the first ever regular season NFL game to be played in Australia, has just finished. Big win for the San Francisco 49ers. They've beaten the Los Angeles Rams 27-7. The Rams were the favourites. Big win for the San Francisco 49ers 27-7. That match has just wrapped up. The crowd was huge. More than 100,000 people packed into the MCG in Melbourne. Many travelling from the United States, interstate as well. Huge build-up all week and a big day in Melbourne. Big day in sport. San Francisco 49ers, the winners over the Los Angeles Rams 27-7. The first ever regular season NFL game to be played in Australia. To tennis, Aryna Sabalenka on track to make it three straight US Open crowns after winning through to the final yet again at Flushing Meadows. The number one seed defeated third-seeded American Jessica Pegula 7-5-6-2. Now this is Sabalenka's fourth straight US Open final after losing the decider in 2023, but then winning the Grand Slam the 2 years following. Now she will face Yelena Rybakina. Rybakina has just beaten Coco Gauff in three sets. To some AFL, Brisbane's coach is hoping his side's trademark resilience comes to the fore against the Adelaide Crows in tomorrow night's elimination final at the Gabba. The Lions were soundly beaten by an undermanned Swans outfit at the SCG last week. The club has built a reputation of responding strongly to poor losses, but Brisbane's Chris Fagan says past success counts for little during the finals.
3: Just because we've done it in the past doesn't guarantee that it's going to happen tomorrow. We need to turn up ready to go. It's all about action. It's not about talk. It's not about anything other than getting out there and playing with energy and effort.
2: The Sydney Roosters have wrapped up the NRLW Minor Premiership with a 42 points to 12 win over Canterbury to kick off the final round at the Sydney Football Stadium last night. ABC Sports' Brett Sprigg has the details.
4: Protecting a 25 straight game streak in regular season matches, the Roosters were challenged by the Bulldogs, who in fact led 12-10 at the break. The home side seized on momentum during Monica Tongawai's sin bin, scoring two tries in what would eventuate to a 32 unanswered point run in the second half. Two tries each to Otessa Pule and Jessica Sergis. The Roosters now have a week off before hosting a home preliminary final. Brett Sprigg, ABC Sport, Sydney.
2: To some basketball, bit of a disappointing result. Australia's Women's World Cup campaign is over following defeat to Spain in their quarterfinal in Berlin. The Opals went down 66-89, meaning it's only the second time they've failed to get a medal in the last eight World Cups. They were decimated by injury, however, after losing captain Sammy Wickham to injury before the tournament, while Lana Smith went down in the opening game. Jade Melbourne missed the past two games with illness, as did replacement captain Ezzie McBeagle with a long-term knee injury. And Tim, it is a sporting weekend coming up. Friday, of course, AFL semi-final tonight. Sudden death, Fremantle Dockers up against Geelong in Perth. That will be a cracker. Also, the NRL Rabbitohs, the Knights in Sydney. That's an elimination.

0: Nation final. Supercars in South Australia at Tailem Bend. US Open tennis continues. And just repeating the NFL score in Melbourne at the MCG, more than 100,000 people at that match. San Francisco 49ers have beaten the favourites, the Los Angeles Rams. The 49ers winning 27-7. An amazing day in Melbourne. Fabulous atmosphere. Good win for the 49ers. And we'll have more on that match throughout the afternoon.
1: They do say it's the sporting capital of the world, Mark Adenall, and I think this hasn't done anything to dissuade that.
0: Plenty on in Melbourne.
1: Okay, thanks, Mark Adenall. Really appreciate it. That is the latest sport. Now let's take a quick look at finance. We did just speak to David Chow, but the All Ordinaries are down 1.37%. The ASX 200 is down as well, 1.29%. And the Aussie dollar is buying 71 US cents. In terms of the weather around the country, it's raining in Brisbane. It's about 23 degrees, but there is a shower or two there. In Sydney, it's partly cloudy. And in Melbourne, it was a really clear day for the football down there. In Perth, you're headed for a top of 25 degrees today. Adelaide, 21. Hobart, 18. The nation's capital, Canberra, 21. Top of 21 degrees. And in Darwin, you're headed for a top of 35 degrees. Okay, now time for a news update with Simon Lauder. Simon.
2: Hi, Tim. Queensland's credit rating has been downgraded for the first time in almost 20 years, putting pressure on the state's multi-billion dollar debt and Olympic infrastructure. S&P Global Ratings today confirmed it's lowered its long-term issuer credit rating on Queensland from AA+ to AA. The state has had a AA+ rating since early 2009. In a statement, S&P Global says the outlook on the long-term for the state remains stable. The man who killed New South Wales childcare worker Molly Ticehurst has been sentenced to 28 years in jail with a non-parole period of 20 years. Daniel Billings pleaded guilty to murdering his ex-partner after he broke into her Forbes home in April 2024 while on bail. Ms. Ticehurst's murder was the catalyst for changes to domestic violence bail laws in the state. Oil prices have jumped by more than 7%, with supplies through the Strait of Hormuz slowing to a trickle and Houthi rebels threatening tankers in the Red Sea. The benchmark Brent crude is sitting around $110 a barrel. Oil prices are feeding into worldwide inflation as well. The president of the European Central Bank, Christine Lagarde, warns it will remain high over the next year while announcing an increase in interest rates to 2.5%. And three Hong Kong activists who organised annual vigils commemorating Beijing's 1989 crackdown on Tiananmen Square protests have been handed prison sentences of up to 7 years. Two of the defendants, Lei Chek-yun and Chow Hung-ton, were convicted last month of inciting others to subvert state power under the city's controversial national security law. A third defendant, Albert Ho, pleaded guilty in January. For years, Hong Kong was one of the only places in Chinese territory where people could hold gatherings to mark the Tiananmen Square crackdown, a topic that's highly sensitive and heavily censored in mainland China. The gatherings were banned by Hong Kong's authorities in 2020. Tim, I'll be back with more ABC News in half an hour or so.
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1: This is ABC News Radio. My name's Tim McGlone. Thanks for your company. Coming up in the next half hour, US Vice President J.D. Vance has been speaking in Texas.
4: We were tired as a country, but you were not defeated.
1: We'll get some analysis on what he said very shortly. Plus, memorials are taking place ahead of the 25th anniversary of the September 11 terrorist attacks in the US. And a family has made an unusual find in a Darwin suburb. We'll tell you what it is very shortly. But we are going to start in the US, where the President Donald Trump has spoken on the closing night of the Republican midterm convention. Now, Vice President J.D. Vance took the stage before him as the Trump administration seeks to sharpen his party's message ahead of midterm elections in November. Our America's editor, John Lyons, is covering the rally. He reports from inside quite a noisy room at the convention as the event comes to a close.
5: The convention is winding up now with these hundreds of balloons being lowered. President Trump has just finished with the final speech of the convention, and before that it was J.D. Vance who gave actually quite a powerful speech, and the most powerful moment, actually the biggest applause.

0: was from the MAGA crowd was when a protester shouted out and was holding up a Mexican flag, and JD Vance sort of said, look, to the people at home, you probably didn't see what just happened, but a protester just held up a Mexican flag. And then he said, listen, if you love Mexico so much, get your ass down there right now. Get out of the United States. And this whole stadium almost erupted in unison. It really showed where the political emphasis is here amongst the MAGA crowd, the Trump and Vance crowd. And in a way, it was the most important speech that J.D. Vance, as vice president, has made. And he outlined his own view, his own vision, the sort of America he wanted. And it was almost like a handover tonight between Donald Trump and J.D. Vance.
1: John, it's quite a rare thing to hold a convention like this in the lead up to the midterms. I'm not sure if you can hear us properly there, given everything that's going on.
0: Can you take us
1: through how effective you think this convention has been overall in rallying support for the Republican Party?
0: Well, look, the Republicans and the Donald Trump machine know how to put this sort of performance on. It was well choreographed. How much it resonates amongst middle America, how much it resonates amongst independents in particular, we still don't know. In a way, this is the last hurrah for Donald Trump before those midterms. At the moment, he is the president under pressure. His ratings are down. The Iran war has been very damaging for him politically. He's at the lowest approval ratings that he's had. At this point, based on the polls at the moment, the Democrats are likely or in a strong position to take the House of Representatives from the Republicans and possibly even the Senate. And so Donald Trump for the last 2 years has been one of the most powerful presidents in US history, controlling the White House, the House of Representatives and the Senate. Two of those three pillars of power are now at risk. And so we've seen Donald Trump come out here and the Republicans hammering the traditional MAGA issues. How many times I've heard the word transgender? How many times I've heard that men shouldn't play in women's sport? How many times I've heard that boys shouldn't be in girls' sport? That's one of the heartland issues for many of the MAGA supporters across America. And then, of course, Donald Trump came out and said, if you return us, if we win both the House and the Senate at the next election, at the midterms in 2 months' time, I'll give every adult, we will give every adult in America $5,000. Now, that's been costed at about $1.3 trillion US dollars. Already last week it was announced that the Americans now have $40 trillion worth of debt. That is almost incomprehensible. If America was a private company, on those numbers, it would be put into receivership. It would be put into Chapter 11, as they call it here. But America's too big to fail. And so another $1.3 billion debt on top of that, in a giveaway of which there were no details. Tonight I watched the president and I've never seen him fighting this hard. I think Donald Trump can see defeat coming in those midterms and they will try to do everything they can to win those midterm elections.
2: That was America's editor John Lyons at a very noisy Republican midterm convention in Texas. Okay, a quarter of a century on from the September 11 terrorist attacks that upended the world, the US is commemorating the thousands that were killed. The deadliest domestic attack in American history has had a lasting impact, reshaping foreign policy, reshaping travel, and causing a health crisis which is still being felt to this day. Our North America correspondent Cayman Gock reports from New York.
3: When two hijacked passenger jets crashed into the World Trade Center, firefighter Michael O'Connell rushed to the Twin Towers.
4: It was just paper blowing all over the place, and you just were kind of working in and standing in that big pile of, like, you know, white dust.
3: He was one of thousands of emergency responders who spent days and weeks amid the ash and rubble.
4: And all you saw, I mean, you're talking 200-some-odd stories of office building. We didn't find a desk, a chair, a lamp. We didn't find a keyboard, a telephone. We found nothing. It was disintegrating into that dust that you see that people were covered in.
3: On September 11 in 2001, Al-Qaeda terrorists hijacked four planes, crashing two in New York, one into the Pentagon in Washington, D.C., and another downed in a Pennsylvania field after passengers heroically rebelled. Four former presidents are expected to attend the ceremony at Ground Zero in New York, while Donald Trump will be in the U.S. Capitol to commemorate those lost.
5: We will never forget. We say it and we mean it. We will never forget those we lost, and we will never forget the immortal heroes of September 11th, 2001.
3: Nearly 3,000 people were killed in what was the deadliest foreign attack on American soil, including 10 Australians. It upended foreign policy, travel, and the world. President George W. Bush declared war in Afghanistan, and Australia, alongside other American allies, took part in Operation Enduring Freedom.
6: Our war on terror begins with Al-Qaeda. But it does not end there.
3: The terrorist attacks also caused an ongoing crisis in the States. 25 years on, and more than 9,000 people have died from illnesses linked to the toxic materials they were exposed to from the dust and debris. Michael O'Connell is now retired with an autoimmune disease. He advocates for first responders suffering from health issues.
4: It's a sad reality we live with, and we have a saying that it's not like if it's going to happen, it's just when.
3: The New York City government has released thousands of documents detailing what was known about the toxic smoke from 9/11. Mayor Zoran Mamdani says the administration at the time withheld important health information.
7: These are documents that show what the city knew about the toxic air around Ground Zero, when they knew it, and how they acted to limit liability. They show how asbestos was found nearly everywhere that inspectors tested. And they will help New Yorkers access the health care they need.
3: In the city's annual ceremony, there are six moments of silence to remember those killed that day. This year, there'll be a seventh to acknowledge the thousands more that have died since from sickness.
2: That was North America correspondent Cayman Gock in New York. Now back home to the Darwin suburb of Palmerston, where residents have made an unexpected discovery in their front garden. A family of feral pigs right in the middle of the suburbs. Sandra and Rick Penner set up a trail cam after finding their garden trashed. Sandra says in nearly 30 years of living in Palmerston, it's the first time she's seen pigs in the suburbs, and now they've become quite regular visitors.
8: Yeah, so we've been getting visited every now and then. Every few nights we've had a family of pigs come in and totally decimate and enjoy our garden.
9: And how long has that been happening for?
8: It's been happening for about 3 weeks now.
9: How much damage and what are they doing to your property?
8: The damage has been quite significant. We've had our garden beds totally decimated with all the mulch and the hay being spread out everywhere. We've had lots of plants totally destroyed. And, yeah, some of them are quite rare plants that my husband has collected over the years. And, our garden bed's looking a little empty than it normally is. They've also decimated the lakes across the road. All the banks of the lakes have been all trampled up, and it looks like they've been feasting on the mussels over there as well.
9: Interesting. Where do you think they're coming from?
8: We think we followed a trail through the back of the pathways here of in Durack, right to the end of the suburb, and we've actually followed their trail of poo, and that's what led us to that area where we've found their wallows, where they've been obviously nesting during the day, and it seems to be that, yeah, there's plenty of water there, so it's nice and wet and moist for them, so we think that's where they're coming from.
9: Have you and your husband reached out to anyone to try and sort out the issue and stop the pigs coming into town?
8: Yeah, definitely. My husband first contacted the Lord Mayor of Palmerston, also the Department of Lands, and they in turn asked for maps of the area where we thought they were coming from, and so my husband's provided them, yeah, with snapshots of maps and the trail that we had actually followed to go and find them.
9: And what would you like to see the mayor and the departments do to stop the issue?
8: Yeah, well, we're hoping they're going to take action as soon as possible, because You can't keep tidying up and then the pigs come in and totally destroying the following night. We'd like

0: to see them capture the animals and maybe relocate them.
1: Do you have any idea why they might have just turned up recently?
0: I think because our garden is probably nice and wet with all the mulch that's there. And for some reason, they must just like the kind of plants. We've got gingers and other plants that they must just love the roots of them. And I don't know, they might have really good smell, a good smell sense, because, yeah, they've seemed to have only sniffed out our garden along the street and nobody else's has seemed to be touched. So, yeah.
2: That was Sandra and Rick Penner in Darwin. They found a family of feral pigs in their house right in the middle of the suburbs. Okay, now for today's episode of News Daily.
3: Donald Trump has hit the campaign trail in Texas as the clock winds down to the midterms. But is Trump now more of a hindrance than a help to the Republicans? And how much damage has his war in Iran done to his standing? Today, Nate Swanson, who worked on Iran policy in the Obama, Biden and Trump administrations, on whether Donald Trump is getting ready to declare the war over so he can concentrate on things like his new ballroom. I'm Sam Hawley on Gadigal Land in Sydney. This is ABC News Daily. Nate, you're a former Iran negotiator, so you have a pretty good sense of how things are tracking when it comes to the talks to end the war in Iran. It doesn't appear, at least when you're looking from afar, like we are, that solving the Iran war is Donald Trump's top agenda item. Would that be a fair assessment in your view?
4: It certainly doesn't seem to be his top public reflection right now, right? I mean, there's a lot of focus on issues unrelated to the war. There was this recent report that 80% of his time, you know, he spent in private meetings spent on his building projects. So that seems to be what he likes to talk about.
5: We're building an arc like the Arc de Triomphe. It will be like the one in Paris, but to be honest with you, it blows it away. The helipad, I think you'll be very excited to see, is really something very, very special.
6: The Lincoln Memorial reflecting pool. It was in terrible shape. It was filthy dirty. And they said, well, we're going to solve the problem.
5: I build a ballroom. No money, no tax. I don't want tax money. I don't want anything. It's me and a bunch of patriots. They put up lots of money to build this, which is desperately needed.
3: It's telling, isn't it?
4: Yeah. I mean, if you think about it just purely from an Iran perspective, I mean, I'm not sure what narrative he's supposed to put forward, because it started with this would be an easy military victory that would, you know, reshape the face of the Iranian threat forever. Mm. And then, you know, that didn't really come to pass, or did not come to pass. And then he kind of shifted rhetoric towards, you know, he's going to make a deal and then a deal is imminent. And, you know, he really talked that way for 3 or 4 months.
3: Yes.
4: Now you're in a situation where you can't win militarily, or most likely cannot. A deal is not in the short-term future, and you're hoping that this will just go away. But, you know, that's a it's a very risky proposition on its own. And so I think, you know, when he's asked hard questions about this, I don't think he has a good, easy answer available, because there isn't one.
3: No.
4: And, you know, thus he'd rather talk about something else.
3: Now, he has been out campaigning for the midterms in Texas.
7: It's being billed as Trumpapalooza, and quite unusual to be held out of a general election.
5: So I'm asking you to pretend that I'm on the ballot. I'm on the ballot. Just one more time. If the Republicans win the House of Representatives and the United States Senate, both of them, I will issue a dividend to every adult citizen in the United States of America for $5,000. We'll win it. We're winning it. We control the Hormuz Strait. I think we should call the Hormuz Strait, we should call it the Trump Strait. I should get something out of it. The Trump Strait.
3: How big a problem do you think the war is for the Republicans as they hurtle towards the midterms?
4: I think it's a pretty big problem, way more than your usual foreign policy predicament, because, you know, it is directly impacting the issue that's most important to voters right now, which is the cost of living. Mm. Prices are soaring here in the U.S. and probably elsewhere around the world. And, you know, unfortunately, that is directly tied in part to the war. And so, you know, I think, you know, the president's approval ratings have never been lower. Mm. And he doesn't have an easy way out of this. And he's preparing for the possibility that this conflict continues on potentially, you know, the rest of his term. And so I think it's almost certainly going to be a drag on the midterms elections for him and his party. And there's no easy off-ramp on this. So it really is a shift in American politics in terms of just his popularity that's really different than his first term or the last any time in the last 2 years.
3: Yeah, so his appearance at these campaign events might be a hindrance rather than a help at this point.
4: Yeah, I mean, that does seem to be the case.
5: I love the weave. You know what the weave is? You talk about something, then you bring in a ballroom, or you bring in an airplane, or you bring in Air Force One. But you notice I always get right back to the same topic. Now, someday there'll be a time when I don't get back to the original subject, and then you can say he's had it, okay?
3: Well, Nate, given Donald Trump's real focus is on construction rather than the conflict, let's consider what that means for the war. Now, we know, don't we, that Trump doesn't want this war anymore. That's a certainty. He wants it over.
4: I think that's right. We need to leave open the chance that after the midterms happen, that he will no longer have the economic and political constraints on him that have, you know, caused him to seek these off-ramps for the last few months. Mm. So there is a chance that he may try to escalate. But if you look at those options, they're still pretty bad. You know, they're not that much different than they were in March. So I think if he could, you know, turn back time and do this all over again, he never would have messed around with this war to begin with. Mm. But he can't. So my guess is that no matter what, you know, no matter what happens in the elections, he'll still probably want an off-ramp. The problem is Iran might not want one. And so they get a vote in how this ends.
3: Yeah, right, because we have now seen this renewed fighting, right? After a month of real quietness, we have seen bombing begin again. So why is that happening if Trump wants out?
4: Well, since a deal wasn't possible, he decided to shift tactics a little bit and go back to economic pressure with the idea that if he can't make a deal and Iran's not going to capitulate, he can just kind of be in this low boil pressure indefinitely. Mm. The problem is that, you know, the more effective this campaign is, the more likely it is that Iran lashes out again and really does something that further hinders an already bad economy. And so I think what we're starting to see over the last couple of days is that's happening, right? So Iran continues to shoot its ships. The United States responds by, you know, in this case, saying if you shoot at a ship, we're going to sink some of your tankers. And then Iran retaliates again against, you know, various targets, but most recently, you know, Jordan, our bases in Jordan. Mm. And so all of this makes what Trump's trying to do, which is put things on a low boil, much hotter. And you have now instead you have oil reaching, you know, its highest prices it's been, you know, in several weeks or months. Mm. And so, you know, this strategy of low boil pressure isn't ultimately going to work. And I think he's realizing that. And, you know, it's creating a very difficult situation for him.
3: Mm, so Iran might be ready to escalate this further.
4: Yeah. I mean, let me say that with one caveat. Mm. I think their reaction will be tailored to their perception of the threat. So if this is truly existential, you know, regime threatening pressure, which, you know, it might be, right? We have a blockade and, you know, potentially much more robust sanctions enforcement than before. And then I think it's more likely that Iran lashes out and, you know, targets like Gulf energy infrastructure or something else that really matters. They haven't done that to date, which to me is an indication that they feel like the time is still on their side, that they can go at this slowly. You know, the economy is still bad in the U.S. We've talked about all the unpopularity in the for Trump's party. And that's good enough for them that ultimately Trump's not going to want to do this forever, is their belief. You know, that does come with a risk for Iran. You know, this is bad for them too. Mm. In some ways, this is sort of a race to the bottom.
3: Yeah. Oh, my gosh. All right. Well, the Wall Street Journal this week, it reported a few things. One was that Trump could just declare the war over and that actually the president favours this idea. Can he do that? Can you just say it's done and walk away at this point?

0: You can, but it would have to be done in a manner that would acknowledge that the war was a total failure and that the current status quo is much worse than it was on February 28th, the day he launched the war. You know, commercial traffic, even though it's improved over the last couple of weeks, is still only about a third of what it was before the war started. You know, prices are, you know, a third higher than they were when the war started. So, you know, if he does that, you're basically lifting the blockade, walking away, and you're kind of admitting military defeat. So it's possible he does that, and maybe he ultimately just has no better option. But in my mind, I think you still have to have some sort of arrangement on the Strait of Hormuz that opens this up more than it is. But it's possible that he just takes the loss. It's just not in his nature to do that.
1: Yeah, all right, because the same report had also said that Pete Hegseth, the defense secretary, is quietly extending troop deployments into 2027. Then J.D. Vance, the vice president, he said he wouldn't even call this a war.
2: Will this war be over by the time of the midterm elections?
3: Well, Caitlin, again, I wouldn't call it a war. Right now, there is no active shooting. I recognize there have been places where this has flared up.
1: And then Trump also has suggested that the war would end after the election.
4: I think the war will end immediately after the election because they can't hold out any longer. They're desperate to try and affect the election.
1: So it's really just all over the place. We have no idea what their strategy is, do we?
0: No, I don't. I mean, it's, as you said, it's all over the place. Different opinions within the same administration, probably different opinions from with the president himself on what the objective should be. And I think the bottom line is there aren't really good options. If he escalates, and he does have some options, Iran will probably retaliate in kind. If he tries to walk away, it also is bad in that, you know, there will still have a worse status quo than existed before the war. And, you know, the best option, it's not a great option, is to make a deal like the one he did for the MOU, but that was politically costly for him as well and is perceived as being in Iran's favor. So, you know, he was unhappy with that as well. So he really doesn't have a good option out of this. And he's really paying the price for a decision that he, you know, made himself against the advice of some of his, you know, closest advisors. So, you know, he's really paying the price for this. He is the one who withdrew from a working nuclear deal in 2018. He's also the one that kind of took unprecedented military action against the program in 2025. And, you know, fairly successfully. But there was really no compelling reason to go to war in 2026 over the nuclear program.
1: So tell me, at the start of this war, did you envisage that it would last these 6 months? And what should we expect now, Nate? Another 6 months or more of this war? What do you think?
0: No, I absolutely did not see this going 6 months. Mm-hmm. And frankly, I've been shocked that it's gone this long. I just have continually thought at some point that, you know, the fairly obvious reality of the situation would catch up and that Trump would basically, you know, seek a way out at any cost. Where we go from here and what I'm watching, I mean, I think there's a few interesting things to watch. I mean, one is the relative restraint so far Iran has shown in response to the blockade. This is a really impactful move that hurts Iran. You know, are they going to capitulate? No. But this is also something that I expected them to lash out at their Gulf neighbors in response to, right? This is what they kind of did in the first blockade. And they haven't done that. And that leads me to wonder what kind of bilateral conversations are happening with the Gulf and Iran to keep that from happening. So I'm curious about that. I think the second issue to watch going forward is, what if this is just the new normal? What if this is just the status quo for the end of Trump's term? And those two questions probably go together. I think at some point, if the U.S. is incapable of solving this problem, maybe the Gulf and Iran are just going to make their own deals on the sides. And, you know, that's not great, but it's certainly understandable from the Gulf's perspective. They can't have an open war with Iran. They can't have Iran targeting the infrastructure expected to survive. So I just think maybe ultimately these countries are just going to do their own thing, you know, without the U.S.
1: Wow. Okay. And what do you think? Could this be Trump's ultimate undoing? Could it lose the Republicans the midterms, do you think?
0: I mean, I am certainly not a pollster, but it certainly seems as if they have a very tough election ahead of them, and this is certainly making it harder for Trump.

0: Nate Swanson is a former Iran negotiator in the Trump administration. He was also former director for Iran at the National Security Council during the Biden presidency. He's now a resident senior fellow and director of the Iran Strategy Project at the Atlantic Council. This episode was produced by Ilaria Brophy and Louise Milan. Audio production by Sam Dunn. Our supervising producer is Sydney Pete. I'm Sam Hawley. ABC News Daily will be back again on Monday. Thanks for listening.
1: Thanks to the team at ABC News Daily for that report. You're listening to News Radio. My name's Tim McGlone. It's almost time for me to hand over to Sarah Dingle, who will be taking you through the afternoon. She'll be speaking to an American journalist who was at the MCG for that historic NFL match earlier today. A quick look at finance before I head off. The All Ords are down 1.35% and the ASX 200 is also down 1.27%. The Aussie dollar is buying 71 US cents. In terms of the weather around the country, it's raining in Brisbane but pretty clear in the rest of the nation's capitals. It's almost 2 p.m. on the eastern seaboard. In the centre, it's 1:30, and if you're in the west, it's approaching midday. Time for the news.
2: ABC News. Good afternoon. I'm Simon Lauder. A judge has acknowledged the family of Forbes woman Molly Ticehurst while sentencing her killer Daniel Billings to 28 years in jail. Hamish Cole reports.
3: Justice Natalie Adams handed down her sentencing of Daniel Billings in the Orange Supreme Court today. Billings will spend up to the next 28 years behind bars with a non-parole period of 20 years. Billings pleaded guilty to the murder of his former partner, Molly Ticehurst, after smashing through her bedroom window and stabbing her to death in her Forbes home in April 2024. Justice Adams told the court it must have been absolutely terrifying for Miss Ticehurst and acknowledged the family's grief. Billings will be eligible for parole in 2044.
2: Queensland's credit rating has been downgraded for the first time in about 20 years, putting pressure on the state's multi-billion dollar debt and Olympic infrastructure. Megan Danzey reports.
4: S&P Global Ratings today confirmed it had lowered its long-term issuer credit rating for Queensland to AA from AA+. The state has had a AA+ rating since early 2009. In a statement, S&P Global said the long-term outlook for the state remains stable, adding its rating reflects the view that Queensland's budgetary performance will remain weak over the next few years as the state ramps up its infrastructure spending, resulting in debt being structurally higher than in the past. Queensland Treasurer David Janetsky has consistently said a downgrade was likely since coming to government in 2024.
2: The federal government is slashing the cost of a medication that can be used to treat motor neurone disease, Qalsody. Currently costs $28,000 per script, but that'll be cut to $25 when it's listed on the pharmaceutical benefits scheme from next month. The Health Minister, Mark Butler, says the drug can slow the progression of MND.
5: It will provide significant relief to the, we think, 70 or so patients every year who'll be able to access it. They have a particular genetic mutation, a particular subtype of ALS, the most common form of MND.
2: Two students at a primary school in Melbourne's inner north have discovered an imitation gun in the playground. Olivia Jenkins reports.
6: The students at Princess Hill Primary School in Carlton discovered the weapon just after midday yesterday. In a message to parents, the school said the firearm was found inside a bag in the school's playground before police were called in to remove it. Police say they believed at this stage that the weapon is an imitation, but are now investigating how it came to be on school grounds. They say no threats were made to the school and no one was injured. The school thanked staff and students for responding quickly and professionally after the discovery. Anyone with information about the imitation firearm should call Crime Stoppers.
2: Share values have been falling in Asia in response to a sharp rise in oil prices. Japan's Nikkei index dropped by 3% in early trade, with South Korea's Kospi falling by a similar amount. Brent crude oil futures are around $108 a barrel, with supplies through the Strait of Hormuz slowing, and Yemen's Houthis threatening tankers in the Red Sea. The US vice president has used his address to the Republican midterm convention to defend efforts to reduce immigration. J.D. Vance is imploring undecided voters to recognize the Trump administration's record and not hand control of

0: Congress to the Democrats at November's midterm elections. A protester briefly interrupted the speech, waving a Mexican flag, drawing jeers from the crowd. Mr. Vance says voters are tired about many things.
1: We're tired of not being able to afford anything. We're tired of seeing the cartels and the criminals given free rein over our great country. And we were tired of being called racist for noticing that our country was becoming dirtier and poorer and less safe.
0: The San Francisco 49ers have dominated the LA Rams 24-7 in the NFL's historic season opening match in Melbourne. More than 100,000 fans packed the MCG, with many more streaming into fan events in the CBD. Some travelled from far to watch the game, while others say they waited years to see the spectacle at home.
2: We came from the Philippines to watch this game, so it's a once-in-a-lifetime trip.
3: It's pretty cool because we've got the best stadium in the world. I come here a lot for the footy and the cricket, and to have another big event here, it's great.
4: Bang, bang, it's all worth it. It's the experience of a lifetime.
0: Kazakhstan's Yelena Rybakina will meet defending champion Aryna Sabalenka of Belarus in the women's singles final of the US Open tennis at Flushing Meadows in New York. You're up to date with the latest ABC News.
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6: Hello, Sarah Dingle here with you. Thanks for your company and thanks to Tim McGlone for taking you through the last few hours. Making news, Molly Ticehurst's killer has been sentenced for what the justice called a brutal attack. Also,
7: the Great Kaur National Park is going to be the second biggest national park in New South Wales.
6: The New South Wales government says a new carbon credit method will fund the rehabilitation of a Great Koala National Park. And the San Francisco 49ers have thrashed the Los Angeles Rams 27-7 in Melbourne. A warning, the following story does contain some confronting details. The man who killed New South Wales mother Molly Ticehurst has been sentenced to 28 years jail with a non-parole period of 20 years. Daniel Billings pleaded guilty to murdering his ex-partner after he broke into her Forbes home in April 2024. Reporter Hamish Cole explains what the judge said in sentencing Mr. Billings.
8: Yeah, in handing down her sentencing in the Orange Supreme Court today, Justice Natalie Adams told the court that there is nothing she can do in sentencing Daniel Billings that will bring back Molly Ticehurst. All she can do is acknowledge her family's grief. Daniel Billings pleaded guilty to the murder of Molly Ticehurst in her Forbes home in April 2024. The court has heard that Daniel Billings entered Molly Ticehurst's bedroom window on April 21 at 11:27 p.m. stabbed her multiple times, leaving her with 15 wounds, and left the premises 59 seconds after arriving. Justice Adams told the court that Mr. Billings was aware of Molly's fears that he would break through her window and get to her before police could get there. Mr. Billings ultimately chose to carry out the fatal assault by doing exactly what he threatened to do. It must have been absolutely terrifying for Ms. Ticehurst to die knowing her worst fears were being realised. In handing down her sentencing, Justice Adams pointed to a guilty plea that was entered by Daniel Billings, the mental state of Billings at the time of the murder, and the level of remorse as key considerations behind this level of sentencing that he would receive. Ultimately, a sentence of 28 years in prison was handed down with a non-parole period of 20 years. That is backdated to April 19, 2024. Billings will be eligible for parole in 2044 and his sentence will expire in 2052. Friends of Molly Ticehurst spoke outside the Orange Courthouse a short time ago. They paid tribute to Molly Ticehurst's memory and legacy. They also expressed disappointment that he wasn't given a life sentence. Aidan Clark knew Molly Ticehurst for 26 years before her death as a 28-year-old. He spoke of his pride of knowing Molly and her legacy, her memory, but he said ultimately it is disappointing that Billings did not receive a longer sentence.
9: It's definitely not what we wanted. Nothing

0: ever bring Molly back, and we know that. Hopefully, the next 28 years, Daniel Billings has a long, hard look at himself and understands what he's left behind and the damage he has caused. And it's extremely difficult for everyone involved, but nothing will bring Molly back. No time was ever going to be enough.
1: We also heard from the local member for Orange, Phil Donato, who's a former police prosecutor. He also expressed disappointment that a life sentence was handed down to Daniel Billings. But as I mentioned, in the sentencing today, Justice Natalie Adams handing down a 28-year sentence for Daniel Billings, eligible for parole in 2044. This has been a matter that has been ongoing for a long time, a murder that caused national outcry about domestic violence, led to bail reforms in New South Wales, and after that guilty plea entered by Daniel Billings has ultimately seen him sentenced to 28 years in prison.
2: That was our reporter Hamish Cole in Orange, and if this story has raised any issues for you, you can call the National Domestic Violence Counselling Helpline, which is 1-800-RESPECT. The number is 1-800-737-732. Twenty-five years ago, the world was stunned by an act of terror in New York City when hijacked planes struck the World Trade Center, the Pentagon, and a field in Pennsylvania, killing almost 3,000 people. For those 9/11 first responders, like emergency service workers and volunteers, this anniversary is also a reminder of the long-term physical and mental health impacts of that day. Earlier this week, New York City government released more than 170,000 pages of previously undisclosed records detailing the toxic conditions at Ground Zero immediately after those terror attacks. New York City Mayor Zoran Mamdani says the records show city authorities were warned of the health dangers, even as the public was told the air was safe to breathe.
3: 25 years later, more people have died from 9/11 related illnesses than were killed on the day itself. People got sick because the leaders they trusted lied and told them they were safe to breathe in toxic air.
2: Dr. Roberto Lucchini is a Florida-based physician who spent years speaking with hundreds of first responders in an effort to study those health impacts.
4: What happens is that when they retire from New York or New Jersey, they just follow the flow of many people from the northeast of the United States who come to Florida after they retire, right? When they come to Florida, they basically kind of lose contact with the program, which is the World Trade Center Health Program, which is basically focused on New York and metropolitan area. So here in Florida, that connection with the program and the benefit and the health, physical and mental health care gets lost, not completely, but not exactly as it was when they were in New York. So there's an added frustration and sadness in many of the stories of the responders here in Florida. So I think that these stories are hard to listen in a way, because you start thinking, well, these were the people that at that time they were running to help other of us, and now they are here and they need help for their physical and mental health, and it's very sad that they don't receive what they should. There was a very sad one of a person who, because of PTSD, basically he developed after 9/11 here in Florida. He was kind of in a very difficult, tough situation financially, etc. So he was sleeping in a car, and I was like, oh my goodness, I cannot believe that.
2: What do first responders tell you about how their health has changed since that day?
4: We see in our data that those who were wearing proper respirators and protective equipment, they are not suffering as much as those who didn't. So that the majority didn't really have a proper respirator. But those who

0: add, now we see differences. We see, for example, we are looking into cognitive impairment, right? Cognitive impairment like memory problems, etc. And that's very concerning because those symptoms can be something, some manifestation of some sort of early dementia. So that's why we're very focused on that particular aspect years later. And you know, we know that there were a lot of chemicals that are neurotoxic. So the lead, metals, and other organic compounds that we know they are toxic for the brain. And so therefore, that type of toxicity for the brain can usually become more evident later in life. It takes time, like some types of cancer, similar to some types of cancer, that takes time after the exposure. So therefore, when we are looking into this cognitive impairment, we use, for example, brain imaging or neuropsychological testing, etc., noticing these differences in terms of who was protecting themselves with the proper respirator and the others. It's a very important finding because it immediately translates into something to communicate to first responders wherever they are, whatever they're doing.
1: Dr. Lucchini, what do you think of, I don't know if you've seen any of the coverage or read the documents yourself, but the release earlier this week by the City of New York of more than 170,000 pages, the Mayor Zoran Mamdani says it shows that city authorities knew more about the toxicity of the smoke than they were revealing. What do you think of that?
0: Well, that's, you know, that's really, when I read about that, I thought, oh my goodness, this is going to be very helpful. That's what I understood, what I thought, because for us is like exposure sciences, exposure reconstruction, exposure assessment, okay, is one of the most important part of this job because you need to know what you were exposed to, okay? This is the only way for us to try to understand what are the potential health risks. For instance, what we have done up to now is something like asking people, I mean, what did you do? When did you arrive on the site? How long did you work there? What were you doing? And where were you on the pile, not on the pile, et cetera, et cetera, et cetera. Were you wearing some sort of protection? So that's all about asking them. So, and sometimes they remember, sometimes they don't. So anything that can help in this process is going to be absolutely, absolutely important. Because, it's just going to be all elements that that can come into these kinds of models that we develop, and they can be quite informative, even 25 years later.
1: That was Dr. Roberto Lucchini, a Florida-based physician who's spent years speaking with hundreds of first responders after 9/11. You're listening to ABC News Radio. Sarah Dingle here with you. Making headlines, the Australian and Fijian governments have recognised the courage of 22 Fijians who helped communities during severe floods in New South Wales in 2022. Overseas, three people have been jailed in Hong Kong for organising an annual vigil to mark the Chinese government's deadly crackdown on protesters in Beijing's Tiananmen Square in 1989. And at the Venice Film Festival, a new film about the killing of Palestinian civilians in Gaza has received a record-breaking 25-minute standing ovation. The documentary, titled Naza, claims to show how mass civilian deaths are routinely built into Israel's military operations in the Gaza Strip. We're going to stay overseas because US President Donald Trump has taken to the stage for the second and final day of the Republican midterm convention. Speakers today have labelled Democrat candidates extremists and also defended the war on Iran. Mr. Trump's approval ratings as president are currently at historic lows, which analysts attribute to the war on Iran.

0: was when a protester shouted out and was holding up a Mexican flag. And J.D. Vance sort of said, look, to the people at home, you probably didn't see what just happened, but a protester just held up a Mexican flag. And then he said, listen, if you love Mexico so much, get your ass down there right now. Get out of the United States. And this whole stadium almost erupted in unison. It really showed where the political emphasis is here amongst the MAGA crowd, the Trump and Vance crowd. And in a way, it was the most important speech that J.D. Vance, as vice president, has made. And he outlined his own view, his own vision, the sort of America he wanted. And it was almost like a handover tonight between Donald Trump and J.D. Vance.
1: John, it's quite a rare thing to hold a convention like this in the lead up to the midterms. I'm not sure if you can hear us properly there, given everything that's going on.
0: Can you take us
1: through how effective you think this convention has been overall in rallying support for the Republican Party?
0: Well, look, the Republicans and the Donald Trump machine know how to put this sort of performance on. It was well choreographed. How much it resonates amongst middle America, how much it resonates amongst independents in particular, we still don't know. In a way, this is the last hurrah for Donald Trump before those midterms. At the moment, he is the president under pressure. His ratings are down. The Iran war has been very damaging for him politically. He's at the lowest approval ratings that he's had. At this point, based on the polls at the moment, the Democrats are likely or in a strong position to take the House of Representatives from the Republicans and possibly even the Senate. And so Donald Trump for the last 2 years has been one of the most powerful presidents in US history, controlling the White House, the House of Representatives and the Senate. Two of those three pillars of power are now at risk. And so we've seen Donald Trump come out here and the Republicans hammering the traditional MAGA issues. How many times I've heard the word transgender? How many times I've heard that men shouldn't blame women's sport? How many times I've heard that boys shouldn't be in girls' sport? That's one of the heartland issues for many of the MAGA supporters across America. And then, of course, Donald Trump came out and said, if we win both the House and the Senate at the next election, at the midterms in 2 months' time, we will give every adult in America $5,000. Now, that's been costed at about $1.3 trillion. Already last week it was announced that the Americans now have $40 trillion worth of debt. That is almost incomprehensible. If America was a private company on those numbers, it would be put into receivership. It would be put into Chapter 11, as they call it here. But America's too big to fail. And so another $1.3 billion debt on top of that, in a giveaway of which there were no details. Tonight I watched the president and I've never seen him fighting this hard. I think Donald Trump can see defeat coming in those midterms and they will try to do everything they can to win those midterm elections.
2: That was the ABC's America's editor, John Lyons, speaking there with Melissa McKay, doing an heroic job against the background of quite a lot of Pacini.

0: Unprecedented heat waves and droughts across Europe this summer have had a dramatic impact on agriculture. Hens are producing smaller eggs. Sweeter grapes, because of more sunshine, are resulting in more alcoholic champagne. And there are lower yields of barley, which is leading to fears that the price of beer might be on the rise. Ali Hunter-Blair is a farmer in the UK.
1: I am stood in my barley store at the moment. You can hear it behind me here. And it is about 65% full from where it should be because of the dry weather, particularly on the spring barley. A lack of rainfall meant that the crops never reached anywhere near their potential. We are looking at a severely depleted malting barley harvest for a second year.

0: year in a row. The big issue with the barley is actually its quality. It's too high in nitrogen, which is one of the requirements to get it into malting. It is not just me that's got a problem. The spring barley crop this year has a lot of it being downgraded to feed because it just will not meet quality. This could have a knock-on effect, obviously, into beer, which is a problem for everybody. But yeah, it's a serious issue for us to be down on yield and also down on quality after what has been one of the most challenging, if not the most challenging, seasons of my career.
1: Let's hear now from Ian Cobham from Dartmoor Brewery.
2: You can't make beer, really good beer, without barley, because there's a load of reactions that happen in the mash tun. And what we're trying to do in the mash tun is get the sugar out in order to make beer. And if you don't have barley, you can't do that very effectively. It affects everything down the line, fermentation, etc. So barley is super important. And in a nutshell, what we're trying to do is we're trying to get the sugar that would normally grow another barley plant. That's what we're after. And in order to get that, it goes through a process called malting. And that's how we access it. Because, as Ali said, rightly said, it hasn't reached its full potential. So you're going to get a lot of irregular grains. You're going to get a lot of not plump grains. And you're going to simply get a load of grains that haven't fully matured. So the nitrogen is too high. It's quite simple. Too much nitrogen, not enough sugar. It's a bit like grapes and growing wine, really. You know, the acid needs to turn to sugar for it to work.
1: That was Ian Cobham from the UK's Dartmoor Brewery speaking there to the BBC. Higher prices for beer, not a great sign for many NFL fans, Mark Adnall. We've just had that massive game in Melbourne. I'm just trying to find a link between the price of beer and NFL. And, you know, it was just there on the tip of my tongue, just waiting
3: for
1: me.
3: Look, I gather there would have been a bit of beer consumed at the match.
1: Allegedly.
3: Outside or afterwards, or especially maybe the 49ers fans celebrating, because that's what happened. San Francisco 49ers dominated the Los Angeles Rams. The 49ers winning 24-7, bit of an upset. The Rams were the favourites. This is the NFL's historic season opening match at the MCG in Melbourne, the first time there's ever been a regular season NFL match in Australia. Now, 100,021 fans packed the MCG, many more streaming into fan events in the CBD. It was huge in Melbourne. Some fans travelled from far to watch the game, many from overseas, the United States. Others said they'd waited years to see the spectacle here in Australia.
4: We came from the Philippines to watch this game, so it's a once-in-a-lifetime trip.
5: It's pretty cool because we've got the best stadium in the world. I come here a lot for the footy and the cricket, and to have another big event here, it's great.
6: Bang, bang, it's all worth it. It's the experience of a lifetime.
3: To some tennis, Yelena Rybakina will meet defending champion Aryna Sabalenka in the women's singles finals of the US Open in New York. Rybakina overcame American Coco Gauff 3-6, 6-4, 6-4 in the semi-final to secure the title showdown. In the earlier semi-final, Sabalenka beat American Jessica Pegula in straight sets 7-5, 6-2. To the AFL, another big weekend of finals coming up, and Brisbane Lions coach Chris Fagan says he's confident the club will bounce back from last week's lacklustre loss against the Sydney Swans. The reigning premiers take on the Adelaide Crows in a do-or-die semi-final at the Gabba tomorrow night. Fagan says the Lions have regrouped. They know where they went wrong.
7: They're very keen to get out there and try and atone for what was a below-standard performance last week. That's the usual reaction from the group. We spent Monday doing a really close review of the game last week, and then we moved on quickly. But this group's a proud group, and they'll be looking to bounce back.
3: The Sydney Roosters have wrapped up the NRLW Minor Premiership with a 42 points to 12 win over Canterbury to kick off the final round at the Sydney Football Stadium last night. ABC Sports' Brett Sprigg has the details.
8: Protecting a 25 straight game streak in regular season matches, the Roosters were challenged by the Bulldogs, who in fact led 12-10 at the break. The home side seized on momentum during Monica Tongawai's sin bin, scoring two tries in what would eventuate to a 32 unanswered point run in the second half. Two tries each to Otessa Pule and Jessica Sergis. The Roosters now have a week off before hosting a home preliminary final. Brett Sprigg, ABC Sport, Sydney.
3: So, Sarah, it's a bit like a long weekend in Melbourne. The sporting weekend has started. Well, it started hours ago. NFL, it was huge. More than 100,000 spectators, people everywhere in Melbourne, and San Francisco 49ers got the win 27-7 over the Los Angeles Rams, and more games in Melbourne to follow. But, yeah, huge day in Melbourne.
1: Do you know, Mark Adnall, I took a leaf out of your book for our newsroom viewing of this game in Melbourne. We had the chips and the popcorn.
3: Ooh, chocolate?
1: No. Oh. Sorry.
3: 2 out of 3 ain't bad.
1: Yeah, I was just like, what would Mark Adnall do? And I had my answer. There we go.
3: Yeah, chips. Yep. Yeah, chocolate would have been good as well. But no, you've done well. No, that sounds like a pretty good, afternoon tea?
1: It was a great viewing experience. That's what I'm calling it.
3: Fantastic.
1: Mark Adnall, thank you. Taking a look at the weather in the capital cities this Friday, the 11th of September. In Brisbane, 22 degrees at the moment, 21 in Sydney, 18 in Canberra and 16 degrees in Melbourne. 18 in Hobart, 20 degrees in Adelaide, 24 in Perth and in Darwin, 35 degrees right now. A shower or two in Brisbane, dry in the other capitals. Time now for the latest national news headlines with Simon Lauder.
9: Thanks, Sarah. Good afternoon. The man who killed New South Wales mother Molly Ticehurst has been sentenced to 28 years jail with a non-parole period of 20 years. Daniel Billings had pleaded guilty to the murder of his ex-partner after he broke into her Forbes home in April 2024, stabbing the childcare worker several times in the face and neck. Ms. Ticehurst's murder was the catalyst for changes to domestic violence bail laws in New South Wales. The changes include mandatory electronic ankle monitors for people on bail for certain offences. Global oil prices have risen after Iranian-backed Houthi rebels seized control of a port city on Yemen's Red Sea coast. The capture of Mocha from Saudi-backed pro-government forces could potentially lead to further disruption to global energy supplies. Hundreds of people have reportedly been killed and thousands displaced since the Houthis launched an offensive in the southwest of Yemen a week ago. Tech company Anthropic says it's identified and disrupted attempts to use its AI model for malicious activity that could support biological and conventional weapons development. According to Anthropic's latest threat intelligence report, the company's Claude model was also used in a Russia-linked cyber espionage campaign and by an Iranian propaganda institution. The cases of concern detected over the past 8 months range from fake dating apps and hotel Wi-Fi scams to surveillance built to identify dissidents. A number of survivors of the September 11 terrorist attacks have returned to New York City to mark 25 years since two planes flew into the Twin Towers of the World Trade Center. Security is high in the city as preparations are finalized to honor the nearly 3,000 people killed. More than 9,000 others have died from 9/11 related illnesses after they were exposed to toxic dust and debris. And back home, another dead little penguin was found on a South Australian beach this morning. It was near Victor Harbour and will be tested for bird flu. So far, 3 cases have been confirmed in little penguins at West Beach on the Limestone Coast and on Kangaroo Island, with deaths also recorded in Victoria and Tasmania. That's the latest news, Sarah. I'll bring you an update soon.
1: Sounds good, Simon Lauder. Thank you.
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1: Sarah Dingle with you here on ABC News Radio. Thanks for your company. Making news, Queensland's credit rating downgraded for the first time in almost 20 years, putting pressure on the state's multi-billion dollar debt and Olympic infrastructure. And
11: possibly pushing up back towards $120 a barrel.
1: Economists are warning oil prices may once again surge well above $100 a barrel. But first, it's been a big morning in Melbourne where the San Francisco 49ers have beaten the Los Angeles Rams in the first regular season NFL match played in Australia. The 49ers were up 10-7 at halftime, went on to win 27-7. More than 100,000 spectators, including some from the US, packed the MCG for the match. It was billed as the game of competing jet lag strategies. The 49ers came to Australia a week before the game to train and acclimatise. The Rams arrived about 24 hours before kickoff in a bold fly-in, fly-out plan, which ultimately did not pay off. It also didn't endear the Rams to Australian fans, who booed them as they ran on the field. San Francisco's wide receiver Deebo Samuel Sr. told Channel 7 he thinks his team took the game more seriously.
12: Man, it was good to come out here, enjoy the atmosphere. We spent the week out here. Amazing fans, amazing stadium. I love when they came out and they was booing. But more of the story, like, we was out here for a week. It was a business trip. We enjoyed the city. I don't think you can fly 16 hours and be ready to play.
1: It was someone who was in the thick of it today. Arash Markazi joins us now. He's a journalist with the Sporting Tribune. Welcome to News Radio.
13: Thanks so much for having me.
1: So tell me, Arash Markazi, was this start to the NFL season on the other side of the world a success?
13: It was. I mean, this was such an amazing atmosphere. I mean, I had just covered the World Cup in the U.S., and really the atmosphere at the Melbourne Cricket Grounds really felt like a World Cup match. Again, we have over 100,000 people here. The fans were out in full effect. So many fans flew in from Los Angeles and San Francisco, and just really disappointed for the Los Angeles Rams players and coaches that they did not get to experience the community and the great sporting culture that they have here.
1: Yeah, I mean, there were so many shots during the week of the 49ers out and about in Melbourne, going to an AFL match, drinking coffee. It's a very simple PR strategy, but it works, doesn't it?
13: Yeah. 100%. You know, the NFL really views these as smaller Super Bowls, right? Like they really want to have big events here. So in a normal Super Bowl week, the team gets to the city where the Super Bowl is being played 1 week before. They have practices and they have press conferences. This is even more so because the Rams were supposed to embrace Australia as a territory of theirs. And listen, the coaches felt that they did what was in their best interest. They did this a year ago in London. Well, London's just a different flight. So, I mean, I'll speak for myself as a member of the media who covers the Rams. I want to come back. I'm flying home. I'm going to be back here because I just want to experience the culture more.
1: Well, I'm sure they'll stay longer next time so you can have more time on the ground now that you flagged your intentions. Arash Markazi, I was staggered when I heard that we tried it in London and it worked line because, I mean, it doesn't seem to matter how many times you say it. Australia's a really long way away.
13: And not only that, they were in Baltimore. People kind of gloss over that. They played the Baltimore Ravens the week before, so they just stayed in Baltimore. You cannot compare under any metric a Baltimore to London flight to a Los Angeles to Melbourne flight. And again, I don't care how comfortable your bed is, your lay flat bed. It's still a plane. It's still a flight. It still does a lot to you. So they really tried to say, you know what, for 38 hours, we're going to stay on Pacific Standard Time. It doesn't work that way. These are not robots. We're human beings. And so, you know, by the way, it's not the reason that they lost. I don't think the Rams right now, as we sit here today, week one, are as good as the 49ers. But they would have given themselves a better chance to win if they had arrived here 1 week prior to the game.
1: Yeah, it's all about the edge, isn't it? So the Rams coach, Sean McVay, says he doesn't regret the decision to fly in just 1 day before the match. Let's have a listen to him speaking to Channel 7.
14: You know, I'm not, I don't believe that that's why we didn't play well enough. I really don't. It's easy in hindsight to be able to say it was a miss, but those are responsibilities that, you know, I'll take. Today was really just not good enough in terms of feeling the flow of the game, being able to give ourselves an opportunity to snatch some momentum when there was opportunities. They outplayed us in every phase. They deserve the win. I think that's really what it boils down to, and sometimes sports can have days like that.
1: What do you make of that, Arash? Has he got a point, or is he trying to ignore the elephant in the room?
13: Yeah, so he knew that the questions would come about the travel. So he talked about that initially with us when we spoke to him. But he also, and he's not wrong here, the Rams have problems right now that they need to address. The way that they played this game, regardless of when they got here, need to be addressed as they continue on in the season. Again, they are, according to the sports books, the prohibitive favorites to win the Super Bowl. They're one of the biggest favorites we've had to win the Super Bowl in quite some time. They did not play like that today. And I think to Sean McVay's point, and he took the blame. Maybe part of it is travel, but there are bigger problems with this team right now following the first game of the season than travel. But that is a big one. And again, it is the most fascinating subplot and storyline here because we've all traveled. So we all know what that's like. So this will be the storyline. The Rams lost the first game because of travel. However, Sean McVay's smart enough to know that's not the only reason why they lost this game.
1: Now, while I've got you, Arash, can you reflect on, I mean, it's 9/11 here in

0: Australia, not quite in the US, but it was quite an emotional opening ceremony. And I thought the American National Anthem, that was an unusually sort of somber take on it. It's usually just absolutely belted. But that was a really kind of soulful, quieter version, I thought.
1: 100%. And I think for so many people like myself who lived through that, the fact that we're 25 years now, it just hits you like how long it has been, but also like the impact that that moment had on the country. And really, it was a unique experience for me not to be in the U.S. for that. Because again, normally when you hear the national anthem, and I'm in the U.S. for 9/11, but to be in Australia and to see the impact that this had with our friends, that it was a really somber moment, as you said. So really appreciative that I was there for that. But just the grandeur of the Melbourne Cricket Gallows. I've not in a long, long time been in a stadium with over 100,000 people. So to hear it that quiet and also that loud when those big moments happened was truly an incredible experience.
0: Well, we hope you come back again someday soon, Arash Mukherjee. Thank you for joining us here on ABC News Radio.
1: Thank you so much for having me.
0: That there was Arash Mukherjee, who is a journalist with the Sporting Tribune, travelling here for that historic first ever regular season NFL match between the San Francisco 49ers and the Los Angeles Rams.
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0: The federal government is promising new rules to limit the water and energy demands of Australia's booming data centre industry. But dozens of projects already approved are probably going to escape those requirements. An ABC analysis has found this next generation of centres will be much bigger and more power hungry than those already operating. Cam Wilson is the ABC's national AI reporter and has the details.
4: A couple of months ago, before the recent headlines about how AI is going to kill us all, we were getting a much more positive message about artificial intelligence from the Prime Minister when he delivered a landmark speech in which he said that Australia would love to get this investment from foreign AI companies into Australia. That's an important technology. But saying, you know, we want to do this on our own terms, talking about, you know, the social license that these companies need to have to build these data centres here. So kind of like, you know, rolling out a red carpet, but having a bouncer there saying, you can come in, but you've got to meet these standards. Those were specifically about things like power and water use. Many people have probably heard that there's been community concern over the environmental impact of these data centres. And so the government said, we're going to create these new national standards that we will have to work with the states with, and we'll try and legislate by early 2027.
5: Okay, so since that announcement from the Prime Minister, we've heard a little bit more about its implementation. What more do we know now?
4: Yeah, I mean, one of the big challenges with this area is that there is so much appetite at the moment to build out the data centres that are the infrastructure that kind of powers the generative AI boom, you know, products like ChatGPT and Gemini and those kinds of things. And so while the government is kind of working on these things, data centre approvals continue to happen, construction is keeping happening. And what the Prime Minister said shortly after that speech is that these rules, which are not still expected to be introduced into law for at least 6 months from now, they will not be retrospective. Already built and obviously in construction, data centres will not have these rules apply. Analysis that we did looking at planning documents and company records shows there's at least 25 significant data centre projects that have already been approved and are currently being built that may still yet be years away from actually, you know, coming to fruition, that will then escape these rules and therefore not have to apply, not have to comply with minimum power and water standards.
5: And so what does this exemption to these new rules then mean for the communities around these new projects?
4: Yeah, so I mean, the Prime Minister was saying, you know, we need this social license, we need to have these rules so that people feel comfortable having them in their communities. You know, one person I spoke to in the story who is upset about a local data center development said, you know, I personally didn't want it either way, but he was saying at the very least, if it is going to come here, I'd like to see it improve its environmental impact. And that person told me, and this is, you know, not just limited to them, that they are disappointed that these new rules that are supposed to set these minimum standards won't come into effect for quite a while. So there is this kind of mismatch between the speed of development and the speed at which these new rules are coming into effect.
5: So as you said earlier, the Prime Minister was looking to sort of roll out the red carpet somewhat to investment in these data centres. But is the uncertainty over these rules now affecting investment in Australia's data centres?
4: Yeah, according to analysts I spoke to, they're saying that if it is dampening it, there's so much demand that it's not really stopped the, you know, huge appetite to build this out. I mean, like, these data centres, I mean, I think Westpac estimated at bringing in about $150 billion in investment just into the data centres themselves. So there's this enormous amount of money coming in. Australia has this situation where we are, you know, a country that has a good energy grid, skilled workforce, we're part of Five Eyes, a number of things that makes us a very attractive destination for major AI companies to set up here. And they're clearly very keen to do so. And so, you know, an analyst I spoke to mentioned, well, like, developers are used to dealing with the uncertainty. You know, regulations are always changing. That being said, you know, the head of the Data Centres Australia group said, you know, we think that we are doing enough to already address some of these social licence issues, but we can't comply with rules that aren't in effect, let alone even kind of established yet, aren't even specified. So the fact that we're not necessarily meeting these doesn't mean that we won't, but it's hard to say that we are if they don't exist yet.
0: That was the ABC's national AI reporter Cam Wilson speaking there to Melissa McKay. You're listening to ABC News Radio. Sarah Dingle here with you, making headlines. A childhood friend of murdered Forbes mother, Molly Ticehurst, says no sentence would have been enough to bring her back. Her killer, Daniel Billings, has been sentenced today to 28 years in prison with a non-parole period of 20 years. In South Australia, an autopsy will be performed today on a body found in the outback yesterday morning. Police were called to an open-cut mine yesterday just south of Coober Pedy. And the federal government is slashing the cost of a medication for motor neurone disease. Qalsody currently costs $28,000 per script. That will be cut to $25 from next month. Well, if you've noticed your gas bill hitting harder and harder over the last couple of years, you are definitely not alone. Global gas supply shocks have driven up prices. Yesterday, the federal government unveiled a draft policy which would require gas producers to keep up to 20% of their product in this country. Some have criticised the government for not going further, but the federal energy minister says a more flexible policy is better. Sean Turek-Goodwin reports.
2: Australian gas for Australian needs. That's how Energy Minister Chris Bowen is spruiking his new gas reservation policy. But he's defending the decision to soften the rules, walking back from an initial plan to require gas companies to keep a full 20% of their product onshore, opting instead for a more flexible system.
3: So what we've landed on is the model we announced yesterday, which is reservation up to 20% of exports, but with the Australian Energy Regulator assessing demand.
2: Under the scheme, the energy regulator would forecast local gas demand a year in advance, and then the minister would compel companies to keep that and up to 10% extra for local gas consumers.
3: That really gives us the opportunity to genuinely provide that modest oversupply each year, so cater for all the gaps, all the shortages that are always forecast, and just a little bit extra, but not reserving gas that Australians don't use or don't need.
2: The opposition welcomed the change but says it wants to make sure the industry can still build up capital to invest in new projects. Opposition frontbencher John O'Dunham.
6: It does take private capital to get these projects off the ground, to have exploration occur and to keep this market ticking over.
2: Some experts say a hard rule requiring 20% of gas to be kept in Australia may sound like a good idea on face value but would ultimately hurt households. Hamish McKenzie is the Deputy Director of the Grattan Institute's energy and climate change program.
7: Flooding the market with a lot of cheap gas would be a good outcome for consumers for a year or two because gas prices would go down. But then if that forces a whole bunch of gas producers out of business because they are forced to sell for a price below their cost of production, that will just push up the price of gas a few years after that.
2: Not everyone is happy, though. A coalition of Greens, crossbench MPs and commentators have been campaigning for the government to impose an export tax on Australian gas. Richard Dennis is co-CEO of the Australia Institute.
8: If this reservation policy were introduced tomorrow, it wouldn't collect a cent in revenue. And all we're being told is it'll put downward pressure on prices. Not how much prices will fall, they just might be a bit lower.
2: He says global supply shocks have generated large profits for foreign gas companies drilling and exporting Australian gas.
8: When the world price of oil goes up, the Saudis feel rich. When the world price of gas goes up, the Qataris and Norwegians feel rich. And when the world price of gas goes up, Australians feel poor.
2: Hamish McKenzie from the Grattan Institute says a gas tax addresses revenue, while a reservation policy addresses supply. And while debate over a tax seems to have stalled, it's important to move ahead with a reservation policy.
7: The government's made really clear they have no plans to introduce a gas tax for the time being. So from a public policy perspective, I think it's really important to engage with the proposition that's in front of us and make sure that the final design actually works for everyday Australians by making sure we have access to gas at a decent price.
0: That was Hamish McKenzie from the Grattan Institute, ending that report from Sean Turek Goodwin.
9: ABC News Radio. 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
0: Well, as we learned during COVID, most of all, nurses are considered to be the backbone of the health sector. But a new study uncovers how some postgraduate nurses feel underprepared for the workload expected of senior workers, particularly at rural health facilities. Olivia Nunes-Malek has this story.
10: Danielle Rogers was unsure what to expect when she packed her whole life up and moved to the rural Queensland town of Montau to complete her graduate nursing program.
11: I graduated from my bachelor in 2009. I ended up getting a job at a little rural hospital, which I was absolutely devastated about. I think I cried all the way there.
10: But what Dr. Rogers did not realise at the time was the nursing experience she gained in the town would shape her career and inspire her research.
11: But I got out there, did my year, decided to stay another two, and realised that rural and remote nursing was just amazing and I wanted to do my research project in that area. I looked at preparedness for non-emergency nurses going rural and remote and whether they were prepared to manage emergency care.
10: For her postgraduate study with CQ University, the Hervey Bay researcher interviewed more than 60 nurses and medical specialists about their experiences working in rural health facilities across Australia. Roughly half of the participants had worked as nurses in rural Queensland.
11: It's really care across the lifespan. You could be looking after vaccinations for a child in the morning, and then you get your elderly lady who's fallen over and fractured her neck of femur, and a farmer's had a heart attack and hasn't come in until the afternoon because they were too busy.
10: Many participants said they felt overwhelmed by the scope of work and the limited resources available in rural facilities.
11: Our new registered nurses didn't have a lot of positive experiences about going into rural facilities. And there was a lot of comments about they were either sent in to sink or swim. They felt like they had to learn and debrief from each other, or sometimes there was no one to learn and debrief because our senior nurses were so tired and burnt out.
10: Queensland Nurses and Midwives Union Secretary Sarah Beeman says the demands of rural nursing can catch some graduates by surprise.
12: They are, to a degree, job ready, but any clinician entering those sites, particularly if they've come from a southeast Queensland or metropolitan environment, are likely to feel underprepared, particularly when they're faced with emergency presentations, limited on-site medical support, and delays in patient retrieval.
10: The research also found retaining graduates remained a challenge for some rural services.
11: These new nurses are going in, they're doing a year or two in these facilities, and then they're leaving, whether it be from lack of support or they just don't feel comfortable living in a rural town.
12: These persistent shortages, limited workforce supply, can lead to increased pressure and higher workloads, which leads to burnout.
10: While there are support services available in Queensland for rural nurses, including a 24/7 crisis hotline and grants to cover costs associated with travel and housing, Dr. Rogers believes it still isn't enough.
11: We send a lot of money to metro facilities, and I understand there is large populations in metropolitan facilities, but we can't forget our rural and remote facilities. We need nurses that can care for people across the lifespan with very limited resources, and we need to retain these nurses.
10: To better prepare graduates for rural placements, Ms. Beeman suggests changing the current undergraduate curriculum to include classes focused on these experiences.
12: We absolutely need a better understanding of the specific needs of rural and remote nurses and the types of presentations so that the education can be tailored accordingly.
10: A Queensland Health spokesperson says the department is building new staff accommodation and will provide incentives to ensure nurses in rural and remote areas can access paid professional development leave and cover relocation costs. The spokesperson adds its focus is on growing their current workforce so Queenslanders can access a world-class health system no matter where they live.
0: Olivia Nunes-Malik with that report. Time now to get the latest in sport with Mark Adnall.
13: G'day, Sarah. Good afternoon. Put down the popcorn. Been a huge day in Melbourne for American football fans, and the San Francisco 49ers have beaten the Los Angeles Rams. The first regular season NFL match to be played in Australia. The 49ers were up 10-7 at halftime, went on to win 27-7. The Rams were the favourites. Now, more than 100,000 spectators were there, including many who'd flown in from the United States. They packed the MCG for the Rams and 49ers, their season opener. Millions of TV viewers were watching this in the United States Thursday night over there. And the coach of the LA Rams, Sean McVay, here he is, speaking after the match.
14: First of all, congratulations to the 49ers. They outplayed us in every facet. I didn't do nearly a good enough job. This is a humbling day for us. I didn't do a good enough job getting us ready to go. There were some opportunities where maybe the game could have flipped, but they deserve the win. They were ready to go.
13: Yelena Rybakina will meet the defending champion Aryna Sabalenka in the women's tennis singles final of the US Open at Flushing Meadows in New York. Rybakina overcame American Coco Gauff 3-6, 6-4, 6-4 in the semi-final to secure the title showdown in the earlier semi-final. Sabalenka beat American Jessica Pegula in straight sets 7-5, 6-2. To the AFL, Brisbane Lions coach Chris Fagan says he's confident the club will bounce back from last week's lacklustre loss against the Sydney Swans. The reigning premiers take on the Adelaide Crows in a do-or-die semi-final at the Gabba tomorrow night. Fagan says they have regrouped and they know where they went wrong.
15: They're very keen to get out there and try and atone for what was a below-standard performance last week. That's the usual reaction from the group. We spent Monday doing a really close review of the game last week, and then we moved on quickly. But this group's a proud group, and they'll be looking to bounce back.
13: Still in the AFL, former Coleman Medal winner Jesse Hogan has chosen Collingwood as his next AFL club. The 31-year-old will leave the GWS Giants after not being offered a contract for 2027 following six seasons with the club. He played just 9 games this season amid injuries after being the club's leading goal kicker twice and the most prolific goal kicker in the league with 77 goals in 2024. Now, if the deal is finalised, Collingwood will be Hogan's fourth club after also playing for Melbourne and Fremantle. The Canberra Raiders will take on West's Tigers tonight at Leichhardt Oval in Sydney as they look to secure a top six finish in the NRLW. The Raiders women will be hoping to break a 2-game losing streak. A win for the Raiders could mean they finish as high as fifth and set up a semi-final rematch against the Tigers. Now, last night in the NRLW, the Sydney Roosters wrapped up the minor premiership with a 42-12 win over Canterbury. They kicked off the final round at the Sydney Football Stadium. Brett Sprigg has the details.
16: Protecting a 25-straight game streak in regular season matches, the Roosters were challenged by the Bulldogs, who in fact led 12-10 at the break. The home side seized on momentum during Monica Tongawai's sin bin, scoring 2 tries in what would eventuate to a 32 unanswered point run in the second half. 2 tries each to Otessa Pule and Jessica Sergis. The Roosters now have a week off before hosting a home preliminary final. Brett Sprigg, ABC Sport, Sydney.
13: And Australia's Women's Basketball World Cup campaign is over following a defeat to Spain in their quarterfinal in Berlin. The Opals went down 66-89, meaning it's only the second time they've failed to get a medal in the last eight World Cups. They were decimated by injury, however, after losing captain Sammy Wickham to injury before the tournament, while Lana Smith went down in the opening game. Jade Melbourne missed the past two games with illness, as did replacement captain Ezzie McBeagle with a long-term knee injury. Plenty to look forward to, Sarah. Popcorn, got any left? Get it out.
0: Oh, like, we might have to go out for seconds, to be honest.
13: There's no dregs in the bottom of the, you know,
0: yeah, but
13: packet.
0: That's all the unpopped bits.
13: Oh, the unpopped.
0: You know, or how the quality sort of declines as you get to the bottom of the popcorn bowl. Anyway.
13: You'll need it tonight. AFL semi-final, sudden death, Fremantle playing Geelong, and NRL elimination final as well. Rabbitohs and the Knights. Get the food ready.
0: On it. On it, Mark.
13: On it.
0: Thank you.
13: Talk soon.
0: Taking a look at the weather in the capital cities in Brisbane at the moment. 22 degrees, 21 in Sydney, 19 in Canberra, 17 in Hobart and 20 degrees in Adelaide. 25 in Perth at the moment, and in Darwin, 34 degrees. A shower or two about in Brisbane, dry in the other capital cities. It's 3 o'clock Eastern Standard Time, 2:30 Central Time, and in the West, it's 1 o'clock. 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

0: ABC News. Hello, I'm Simon Lauder. The US President Donald Trump says he does not regret waging war on Iran, even if it could impact the Republican Party's results in the November midterm elections. Rising oil and fuel prices have become a major issue for Republicans in the lead-up to the elections, and Mr. Trump's approval rating has hit historic lows as Americans struggle with cost-of-living pressures brought on by the war. But speaking to Fox News, Mr. Trump says he stands by his decision.
1: Any regrets?
2: No, I think I don't believe in the word regret. You can always question yourself a little bit. And a few people have asked me that. If I had it to do again, I'd do exactly as I did. I took out their nuclear capability.
0: The killer of New South Wales childcare worker Molly Ticehurst has been sentenced to 28 years jail. Tim Fuchs reports.
3: Daniel Billings was sentenced in the Orange Supreme Court today by Justice Natalie Adams, who imposed a non-parole period of 20 years. Billings broke into Ms. Ticehurst's Forbes home through a bedroom window on the night of April 21st, 2024, and stabbed her several times in the face and neck. In sentencing, Justice Adams said Billings was aware that Ms. Ticehurst had previously told police about her fears that he would break through the window and get to her before police could get there. The judge said Billings ultimately chose to carry out the fatal assault by doing exactly what he threatened to do.
0: Police have raided bikie-linked properties in the regional Victorian town of Ballarat as part of their probe into a spate of tobacco arson, including one that left an arsonist fighting for his life. Olivia Jenkins reports.
4: A patched Bandidos member is among several people arrested today after the raids across the Ballarat area. Police say the arrests were made in relation to multiple incidents, including a Melton tobacco store fire earlier this month in which an arsonist set himself alight. He remains in a critical condition with what police have described as significant injuries. It's unclear exactly how many people Victoria Police's Echo Bikie Task Force arrested today, but one of them is a 32-year-old man who is a patched member of the Bandidos bikie gang.
0: Queensland's chief health officer says there's been an increase in the number of people hospitalised with influenza. The late-season flu wave is sweeping across the state with cases spiking from mid-August. There were 3,500 cases of flu last week. Dr. Mary-Ann Gale says about 28% of Queenslanders have been vaccinated against influenza, but it's not too late to get the jab.
5: Overall, I'm really pleased to see greater numbers of children be vaccinated, greater numbers of First Nations people be vaccinated this year, and greater numbers of older people who we know are at risk of severe illness due to flu.
0: The New South Wales government says a new carbon credit method will pave the way for an expansion of the planned Great Koala National Park on the state's mid-north coast. Elsie Kennedy reports.
6: The Senate voted yesterday to allow state governments to earn carbon credits for protecting public forests. The New South Wales government plans to use the income from the credits to rehabilitate 176,000 hectares of state forest, which will be added to an existing 300,000 hectare reserve to form the planned Great Koala National Park. New South Wales Environment Minister Penny Sharp says fossil fuel companies will be prevented from buying credits produced by the park.
7: We've prioritised manufacturing like steel and aluminium over coal and gas.
6: The New South Wales government plans to legislate the park before the end of this year.
0: Returning overseas, and three people have been jailed in Hong Kong for organising an annual vigil to mark the Chinese government's deadly crackdown on protesters in Beijing's Tiananmen Square in 1989. Their cases have been widely condemned by human rights groups since their arrest 5 years ago. The trio was convicted under strict national security law imposed on Hong Kong by Beijing. Peru's president, Keiko Fujimori, says the country will join the US-led coalition against drug cartels. Speaking alongside visiting US Secretary of State Marco Rubio, Ms. Fujimori says

0: Peru's participation in the initiative, known as the Shield of the Americas, will speed up intelligence sharing and strengthen joint action against criminal groups operating across the border. Mr. Rubio says the initiative is meant to protect countries across the hemisphere from groups that threaten their sovereignty.
1: We have a president here who has said very clearly, I am going to defeat these groups that extort you. I am going to defeat these groups that kill you. I am going to defeat these groups that terrorize your children in our communities. That is the purpose of the shield, to shield the region against this threat to the sovereignty of every one of our nations.
0: The San Francisco 49ers have beaten the Los Angeles Rams 27-10 in the first regular season NFL match to be played in Australia.
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4: Maybe it's about reflecting on it with respect and with the knowledge that the hatred kills, you know.
3: The twin of a South Australian man who died in the September 11 attack says he wants younger generations to use this anniversary to reflect. And in Melbourne, a Bandidos bikie has been arrested over a tobacco store fire, which left an arsonist fighting for his life. But first, the man who killed New South Wales mother Molly Ticehurst has been sentenced to 28 years with a non-parole period of 20 years. Daniel Billings pleaded guilty to the murder of his ex-partner. In 2024, he broke into her Forbes home and stabbed the childcare worker several times. Ms. Ticehurst's murder was the catalyst for changes to domestic violence bail reforms, which included tighter electronic monitoring. Reporter Lani Oatway has more on today's proceedings.
5: We've been hearing from Justice Natalie Adams, who's handed down the sentence of Daniel Billings at the Orange Supreme Court. She found that the murder fell to the higher end of the range for murder in terms of her assessment of its objective seriousness. She called it a brutal attack when he broke into her bedroom window and stabbed her. She also found that the murder he actually had planned and obsessed over the offence in the lead up to it. She said that Mr. Billings was aware that Ms. Ticehurst had previously told police about her fears that he would break through that window and get to her before police could arrive. She said that he ultimately chose to carry out the fatal assault by doing exactly what he threatened to do. And then Justice Adams described that it must have been absolutely terrifying for Ms. Ticehurst to die knowing her worst fears had been realised. The public gallery has been filled with family members and friends of Ms. Ticehurst. They've been wearing T-shirts with comments like hashtag her name is Molly and stop the violence in various different colours. Daniel Billings also arrived in the police van today, and he was wearing a black suit with a white shirt and white trainers. He stood up when the sentence was read out to him and he was nodding as the sentence was handed down, particularly those 28 years in jail. And in terms of the public gallery, Molly Ticehurst's mother was smiling as that was handed down.
3: Reporter Lani Oatway there, and if you are in an abusive situation or if you know someone who is, you can call 1-800-RESPECT. The number is 1-800-737-732. If it's an emergency, of course, please call 000. A high-profile lawsuit between former Carlton president Luke Sayers and his former wife Kate over a lewd photo has been settled. Mr. Sayers has apologised unreservedly to his former wife, saying she was not responsible for publishing the explicit photo to his social media account. Reporter Jess Longbottom is at the Supreme Court in Melbourne.
6: This is the end to a very long-running and bitter dispute between Luke Sayers and his former wife, Kate. And it's ended in an apology from Mr. Sayers and an acknowledgement that Ms. Sayers did not take and post an explicit photo of him and post it on his social media accounts. Now, this all goes back to January last year when this explicit photo was posted on Mr. Sayers' ex account. It was quickly deleted, but It was too late. The photo had spread and the AFL decided to do an investigation into it due to Mr. Sayers' position as president of the Carlton Football Club. The AFL in the end found that Mr. Sayers wasn't responsible for posting the photo. They found that his account had been compromised. But Ms. Sayers alleged that it seemed that she was the one who posted it. She alleged that Mr. Sayers had defamed her to the AFL and had also brought up things about her mental health history, her sexual history, and shared them with the AFL. And that's what she was suing Mr. Sayers over. Now, Mr. Sayers wasn't in court this morning, but through his barrister, he's delivered an apology. He says he is sorry for the hurt that he caused Ms. Sayers. And he also said that, and was very clear, that Ms. Sayers did not post that explicit photo.
7: And so, Jess, what did Ms. Sayers have to say outside court?
6: Look, she read a pre-prepared statement. She acknowledged Mr. Sayers' apology and also really placed emphasis on his clear statement that she did not post that picture. And she said that it brought to a close a painful and difficult period for her. And she said that they began with extraordinary claims made against her that were accepted without challenge by powerful institutions. Now, Ms. Sayers was asked if there was a financial settlement as part of this deal, and she wouldn't answer that question.
3: That was our reporter Jessica Longbottom in Melbourne speaking there to Melissa McKay. Well, Queensland's credit rating has been downgraded for the first time in almost 20 years, putting pressure on the state's multi-billion dollar debt and Olympic infrastructure. S&P Global Ratings today confirmed it had lowered its long-term issuer credit rating on Queensland to AA, down from AA+. Queensland has had a AA+ rating since early 2009. Anthony Walker is a financial analyst from S&P Global Ratings and joins us now. Welcome to News Radio.
8: Thanks for having me.
3: So, Anthony, can you tell us the reasoning behind this decision to downgrade the credit rating of the state of Queensland?
8: Yeah, we have seen this pressure building for a number of years, and it's kind of the straw that's broken the camel's back this year, where the deficits are wider and longer than we thought. Things like inflation, higher interest rates, the property market being softer than we expected. These things have really led to us lowering the rating this year compared to what we've seen in the past.
3: The Queensland Treasurer, David Janetsky, says this has been a long time in the making. Is he right?
8: Yeah, we have seen the pressure building. So, for example, Queensland has had very strong finances. Expenses, for example, though, have been growing at 10% per annum for the past 6 years. This was masked by coal prices and commodity boom back in 2022, 2023. When they kind of dried up, we expected the government to respond on pulling back expenses, and they haven't. And so that's both the former Labor government, but also this government. This government was in power for the last year or two. They did legislate 50-cent public transport fares, for example. So there is a lot of pressure building in the system, and we just haven't seen the government, whether it was this government or the former government, kind of look at the balance sheet and take the kind of fiscal repair serious.
3: Okay. So where does this leave Queensland compared to other Australian states and territories? Because I imagine some of these pressures are national as well.
8: Yeah, we're seeing a lot of pressure, particularly on the East Coast. So last year, for example, we downgraded Tasmania and the ACT to AA. Victoria is a AA. So most of the country is around that AA, AA+ level. WA is the exception, given that's GST windfalls. But at a AA, it's a low in the Australian context, but it is still exceptionally strong in the global and in the world we look at.
3: All right. Well, coming back to Queensland, we know, of course, Brisbane is racing to build all the infrastructure required for the 2032 Olympic Games. Queensland's debt problems are not going to be solved anytime soon, are they?
8: No, and this is part of the reason we took the action today. We do think that the deficits, including capital spending, so the overall fiscal cash deficit, will continue beyond the forecast in the budget. It will continue until at least the Olympics, and we do know that Olympics are expensive. For example, an Oxford study about 2 years ago found that no Olympics has ever been delivered within budget. So there is a lot of pressure on the government to deliver this Olympics.
3: Okay. That's an interesting finding. All right. So tell us a bit more about New South Wales, because you've issued a revised outlook for New South Wales. Explain what that means and why you've made this revised outlook.
8: Yes, with New South Wales, the issue is slightly different than Queensland. The government has had a strong operating cash position for a number of years. They have had a narrowing overall fiscal cash deficit. We have been concerned, though, that they hasn't been performing as their forecast. So for a number of years, their forecast said things were getting great, and they haven't. We think they've turned the corner. We do think that their forecasts are much more accurate these days, and we will actually see a smaller deficit going forward after capital spending. And that means overall debt stock will start to slow and even potentially plateau, if not decline, at the end of the decade.
3: Anthony Walker, thank you for joining us here on ABC News Radio.
8: Thanks for having me.
3: Anthony Walker there, who is the Director of Sovereign and International Public Finance Ratings at S&P Global. You're listening to ABC News Radio. Sarah Dingle here with you. Making headlines in Venice, a new film about the killing of Palestinian civilians in Gaza has received a record-breaking 25-minute standing ovation. The documentary, titled Naza, claims to show how mass civilian deaths are routinely built into Israel's military operations in Gaza. In the US, President Donald Trump has taken to the stage for the second and final day of the Republican midterm convention. Speakers today have labelled Democrat candidates as extremists and defended the war on Iran. And in the first regular season NFL match to be played in Australia, the San Francisco 49ers have beaten the Los Angeles Rams. Well, a new method for carbon credit accounting has passed the federal Senate, paving the way forward for a new mega national park and creating a rare split within the federal Greens. Let's back up here. Late yesterday, three Greens senators refused to vote with the rest of their party, which was supporting a federal government scheme to allow native forests to be used when counting carbon credits. Greens elder Bob Brown has backed those three dissenters, saying he's worried it entrenches a system where there won't be future national parks unless money can be made out of the environment. But there are quite a few conservation organisations backing the new rules, including the Australian Climate and Biodiversity Foundation, and its chair, Dr. Ken Henry, joins me now. Welcome back to News Radio.
9: Oh, it's good to be with you.
3: Dr. Henry, can you explain, first of all, how does this new carbon credit method work?
9: Well, in simple terms, the publicly owned, that is state forests around Australia, and we're principally here talking about New South Wales and Tasmania now, and to some extent in Queensland, what happens at the moment is the same as what's happened for the past 250 years, which is that they're logged. And they're logged at a loss, that is, the taxpayers pick up a loss that's made by the entities that are responsible for looking after these state forests. And in the process of logging, carbon is emitted into the atmosphere. Now, what this method proposes is that rather than these forests being logged, they be managed to actively store carbon. So instead of releasing carbon into the atmosphere, they store carbon. But more than that, because logging ceases, the trees get bigger, there are more of them, and so there's more carbon stored in the forests over time. And those things, according to this method, generate or potentially generate things called carbon credits, Australian carbon credit units, or ACCUs as they're called.
3: Okay, so part of the reason that you support this new method of carbon accounting seems to be that it will end the logging of state forests. Ban logging in state forests?
9: Yeah, okay. Well, that's a really good question, and Victoria has done that. And people who have been monitoring what's been happening in the forest since then will tell you that there's more coming out of the forests in timber now than there was prior to the ban on native forest logging. They have not actually ended logging. They claim that they've ended native forest logging, but instead, and they've replaced it with things like forest farming and a surprising new need to build extra wide fence lines through the forests and extra wide road verges and all of this kind of stuff. They're playing tricks with the taxpayer down there, playing tricks with the public. The other problem with just banning logging is that somebody's still got to look after it. Now, I'm not saying that the existing forestry operators look after the forest, because there's ample evidence that they do not. The forests are degrading in every sense imaginable. But somebody is going to have to,

0: New South Wales or every citizen in Tasmania pay for these forests to be looked after in the future? Why don't we have carbon polluters do it? Right? That's all it's really saying.
1: Now, the Federal Greens, those that did vote in favour of this, also secured some amendments saying that certain businesses could not use the carbon credits of state forests, like coal mining companies, for instance.
0: Sure.
1: But why is it important to attach a value to public environmental assets? Why do they need to have some kind of...
0: No, they don't. No, they don't. And this really doesn't do that. I mean, I know a lot of people say that, but it doesn't actually do that. The way that our economy and our political system generally looks at the forest these days is that when they look at a forest, they see potential floorboards, they see potential fence posts, they see potential firewood, they see potential wood chips, they see potential pulp, they see potential sawdust. And you know what? Every one of those things has a commercial value. And because that's how they look at the forests, and they do look at them in commercial terms, they look at them in those terms, what they're doing is, of course, they're commercialising the forests by destroying them, by plundering them. Now, all this method does is says, hey, you know what? There's another commercial value in the forests that you haven't taken any account of to date. And that alternative commercial value in the forests is the storage of carbon. And that's all it's saying. It is not actually putting a commercial value on the environmental amenity associated with the forest. It's not doing that. All it is saying is, you know, there's an alternative commercial value that you haven't thought about. And this one's really interesting because in the process of storing carbon, instead of plundering the forest, instead of degrading the biodiversity of the forest, instead of rendering more species extinct, storing carbon requires you to do the very opposite. You have to rebuild the forest. And this particular carbon method obliges any carbon project proponent, so let's say the New South Wales government, it obliges it to enter into a strict management regime for 100 years to enhance biodiversity, to restore habitat for threatened species, and so on, which is all in addition to what has to be done in order to store more carbon.
1: Because that was going to be my next question. Carbon credit schemes, some people don't have much faith in them because they believe they're easily corrupted and the market is flooded with carbon credit schemes. But this is a particularly kind of tightly regulated form of carbon credit, isn't it?
0: Well, this one, yeah. I mean, I've looked at a lot of carbon credits, and as many of your listeners, I guess, would have heard by now that this particular carbon method has been designed by some of the most sceptical scientists in this area, people like Professor Andrew McIntosh from the Australian National University, who has been on the record for years now pointing to problems with other carbon credits. But he has designed this one with enormous rigour and great conservatism, right? So just to give your listeners a sense of the conservatism, when a forest is converted from logging to the storage of carbon, carbon continues to build up and build up and build up in that forest for a very long time, probably forever if you include the soil carbon that is being created by the breakdown of vegetation and so on, right? So you get more and more carbon building up for a very long period of time. But this method only allows carbon credits to be generated for 15 years and then that's it. So there's only 15 years worth. And then it is up to the government. So we're talking about the Great Kwala National Park, for example. It's up to the New South Wales government to make sure that 15 years of revenue from carbon credits is converted into a budget for the management of those forests for 100 years. This is really high integrity stuff.
1: Fascinating. Dr. Ken Henry, thank you for joining us here on ABC News Radio.
0: It's been a pleasure. Thank you.
1: Dr. Ken Henry there is the chair of the Australian Climate and Biodiversity Foundation. Time now to get the latest in sport with Mark Adnall.
2: G'day, Sarah. Good afternoon. Still recovering. Thousands of NFL fans have packed into venues, parties across Melbourne, celebrating San Francisco 49ers' historic

0: historic win at the MCG. Now, the 49ers were up 10-7 at halftime, went on to win 27-7. It's the first regular season game to be played in Australia. Costa Haritos has the details.
1: Jubilation at Melbourne's Federation Square. As 49ers fans paint the city red and pack into bars and venues following the team's historic win at the MCG.
2: All of Melbourne is just embracing the Niners. Let's go.
1: Despite scoring the first touchdown of the game, the Rams were outplayed by their rivals. The 49ers had already spent much of their week in Melbourne, earning support from many in the city and finishing with a comfortable win of 27-7. A crowd of 100,021 screaming fans, including many from the United States, filled the stadium wearing their team's colours.
0: Fantastic day in Melbourne. To some tennis, Yelena Rybakina will meet defending champion Aryna Sabalenka in the women's singles final of the US Open at Flushing Meadows in New York. Rybakina overcame American Coco Gauff 3-6, 6-4, 6-4 in the earlier semi-final. Sabalenka beat American Jessica Pegula in straight sets 7-5, 6-2. To the AFL, Brisbane Lions coach is hoping his side's trademark resilience comes to the fore against the Adelaide Crows in tomorrow night's elimination final at the Gabba. The Lions were soundly beaten by an undermanned Swans outfit at the SCG last week. The club has built a reputation of responding strongly to poor losses. But Chris Fagan says past success counts for little during finals.
3: Just because we've done it in the past doesn't guarantee that it's going to happen tomorrow. We need to turn up ready to go. It's all about action. It's not about talk. It's not about anything other than getting out there and playing with energy and effort.
0: The Sydney Roosters have wrapped up the NRLW Minor Premiership with a 42 points to 12 win over Canterbury to kick off the final round at the Sydney Football Stadium. Brett Sprigg reports.
4: Protecting a 25 straight game streak in regular season matches, the Roosters were challenged by the Bulldogs, who in fact led 12-10 at the break. The home side seized on momentum during Monica Tongawai's sin bin, scoring two tries in what would eventuate to a 32 unanswered point run in the second half. Two tries each to Otessa Pule and Jessica Sergis. The Roosters now have a week off before hosting a home preliminary final. Brett Sprigg, ABC Sport, Sydney.
0: The Tasmania Jewels have named their inaugural captain ahead of the team's entry into the Women's National Basketball League next season. Australian Opal Darcy Garbin was voted into the role by the Jewels playing group with Steph Reid, Keely Froling to serve as her vice-captains. The 32-year-old forward is a two-time WNBL championship winner, was part of the Opal's bronze medal-winning World Cup team in 2022. She says the honour is a top-five career highlight and wants to lead the Jewels on their own unique journey.
5: Everyone talks about defending the island. That's massive, and I think we both fall under that banner. And I think it's about, you know, finding the good balance between both. You know, we want to emulate what the boys have done but write our own story at the same time.
0: Still in basketball, the Australian Women's World Cup campaign is over following defeat to Spain in their quarterfinal in Berlin this morning. The Opals went down 66-89, meaning it's only the second time they have failed to get a medal in the past eight World Cups. They were decimated by injury, however, after losing captain Sammy Wickham to injury before the tournament. Orlana Smith went down in the opening game. Jade Melbourne missed the past two games with illness, as did replacement captain Izzy McBeagle with a long-term knee injury. Sarah, there is sport, there is food, there is plenty of sport, plenty of food. It's Friday, the weekend is on us. AFL semi-final tonight, sudden death, you lose, go home. Fremantle Dockers up against Geelong in Perth. NRL elimination final as well. Rabbitohs the Knights in Sydney. Plenty to look forward to those games starting in a few hours' time. Nearly there.
6: Yeah, it's almost like too much football is never enough, Mark Adnall.
0: Straight to the fridge.
6: Mark Adnall, thank you.
0: Thank you.
6: Taking a look at the weather in the capital cities this Friday, the 11th of September. In Brisbane, 21 degrees, 20 in Sydney, 19 in Canberra. 16 degrees in Melbourne at the moment, 18 in Hobart, 20 degrees in Adelaide. 26 degrees in Perth and in Darwin, 33 degrees. Cloud clearing in Brisbane and Melbourne, dry in all major capitals. 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
7: Thanks, Sarah. Good afternoon. A friend of murder victim Molly Ticehurst says they can begin to grieve properly after her killer was sentenced to 28 years in a New South Wales prison. Daniel Billings has been sentenced after pleading guilty to stabbing his former partner, Ms. Ticehurst.

0: Hawkshurst to death in her Forbes home in 2024. Billings will be eligible for parole in 2044. Molly's childhood friend Aidan Clark says it's been a long process to reach this moment. Surging oil prices have sparked a fall in share prices across Asia. Brent crude has approached $110 a barrel, its highest level since May. Continuing hostilities between the US and Iran have caused concern over disruptions to energy supplies throughout the Strait of Hormuz. US President Donald Trump has dismissed suggestions his supporters are discouraged by the US-Israeli war on Iran. He's reiterated his view that the war will end immediately after November's midterm elections and says he doesn't regret launching the conflict. The rise in fuel prices has become a major issue for Republicans in the lead-up to the elections. Officials in the Democratic Republic of Congo say a fire in a rebel-controlled city in the country's east has killed at least 24 children and destroyed two schools and hundreds of homes. Some survivors have been taken to nearby hospitals for treatment. At least 300 dwellings have been destroyed by the blaze. The former president of the Carlton Football Club has settled a lawsuit with his ex-wife and publicly apologised for accusing her of publishing an explicit photo on his social media account. The apology is part of a settlement reached by Luke Sayers and his former wife, Kate, who had brought a defamation suit against him over the matter. It's not known how much money was part of the settlement. And the federal government is slashing the cost of medication that can be used to treat motor neurone disease. Qalsody currently costs $28,000 per script, but that'll be cut to $25 when it's listed on the pharmaceutical benefit scheme from next month. That's the latest ABC News, Sarah.
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3: Overall, I don't have any regrets. I think we did the right thing in going into Afghanistan.
1: Former Prime Minister John Howard says he has no regrets about sending Australian troops into Afghanistan in the wake of the September 11 terrorist attacks. And overseas, US President Donald Trump says the US war on Iran will end immediately after November's midterm elections and says he doesn't regret launching the conflict. Well, today, of course, marks 25 years since the September 11 terror attacks in New York. The world is commemorating almost 3,000 people killed in those terrorist attacks, which really upended the global community. It was the deadliest domestic attack in US history and has had a lasting impact, reshaping foreign policy and also the way we travel. 10 Australians were amongst those killed on that day, and a quarter of a century later, families of those victims have been sharing their stories. Olivia Sanders joins us now from the Melbourne newsroom. Hello, Olivia.
4: Hello.
1: Now, you've been reporting on the 25th anniversary of the 9/11 attacks, but you also have a personal connection to this story. Do you mind telling us about it?
4: So my uncle Peter, my dad's twin brother, was one of the 10 Australians who was killed in the attacks. So he worked in the South World Trade Center.
1: Mm. And what do your father, Paul, and your mum, Yvonne, remember about the day that the attacks took place and the days and weeks that followed?
4: Yeah, I sort of always have this memory of my mum, and I've talked to her about it recently as I've been doing this reporting. She, you know, is not a superstitious woman at all. She's a science teacher, but she went outside. It was late at night, and she was grabbing some wood to top up the fire before bed, and she just always said that the air felt scary. She just had this sudden sort of feeling of something's off, and it felt, yeah, just yuck. So she sort of hurried back inside and went to the bedroom, and my dad was in there watching TV. And I mean, yeah, I've heard this from lots of people over the years, but yeah, mum thought dad was watching some sort of Armageddon movie. And it, you know, became clear that that wasn't the case. And then, you know, it took a few days to have, I guess, solid understanding of, that Peter, my uncle, was not coming home. There was lots of people missing, and my family in the States.

0: were obviously in the city trying to track Peter down. But when that became clear, my dad and my oldest sister, she was six at the time, flew to New York and, yeah, and they were there, I guess, organizing or helping organize a memorial for my uncle. And the day before, it was about 10 weeks later at this point, the day before Peter's memorial, his body was recovered and delivered to his home. He lived about an hour and a half out of the city and stayed in the city during the weekdays. So it was delivered to his home and a memorial turned into a funeral. And it feels wrong to use the word lucky in any kind of context here, but I think that it has always been some sort of source of comfort that that they had a body to bury. Dad's always sort of said he doesn't have to make his conclusions at ground zero, and there's a bit of an understanding of what happened to my uncle.
1: Your father and your uncle weren't the only twins connected to September 11. Can you tell me about Andrew Knox and his twin brother Stuart, and also the fact that Stuart and Paul's paths crossed over the years?
0: Yeah, so Stuart Knox, his brother Andrew was also, I mean, they're both also Australian, and Andrew had also moved over to the States for work. He worked in the opposite tower to my uncle Peter, so he was in the North Tower, and Stuart and Andrew were twins. So I always found that quite a uncanny connection, that there's these two twins who, you know, made it to the big metropolis of the world for their careers, and they were both older brothers, the firstborn twin, I should say, in opposite buildings. And then, yeah, my dad and Stuart are both school teachers. So just quite a series of uncanny kind of coincidences that have linked them. And Stuart, he lives in South Australia, but he and dad have, you know, there's only 10 Australian families who have been through this or are so directly connected to 9/11. And dad and Stuart have very much formed a friendship, a bond, obviously through quite an awful experience. But I think that, you know, neither of them are hateful or, you know, seeking vengeance. They have kind of complicated feelings about justice. So they're aligned in a lot of ways there. And I think that it's been quite beautiful to watch them, I guess, find, I think closure would be too strong of a word. I don't think either of them would use that. But you know, a sense of comfort or something in the fact that they've got someone who can understand, you know, almost exactly what they're going through, because to lose anyone you love in any kind of way is such a human experience. But to lose a twin and in this, you know, quite specific way that's violent and is, you know, you have to kind of navigate the public and like the global sort of geopolitical backdrop of it all amidst your own grief. I think it's been, that connection's been important for them through all that.
1: How is your father marking this 25th anniversary of the attacks?
0: I think he's just having a bit of a quiet day at home. To be frank, the media attention has been quite uncomfortable for my family and for many of the other Australian families over the years. It's definitely not been as prominent of a feature of the anniversary, probably since the 10-year anniversary. But, you know, on years that end with a 5 or a 0, they all, you know, people try to contact them. And I mean, I did the same. I did I wrote quite a long piece on it that was published yesterday on the ABC website. I think people could understand the context is maybe slightly different, but my dad is, I think, marking it with a quiet day at home, trying to avoid, he'd already had phone calls this morning from journalists, so trying to just avoid that. And I made him a coffee. I think he's hanging out with my mum and took the dogs on a walk, and he probably will do more of his reflections in the coming days when everyone else's attention has sort of turned away from it. And he and I are actually travelling to the States on Monday to visit my cousin and my aunt. My uncle Peter, he was my godfather. So my cousin Genevieve just had her first baby about 4 months

0: ago, and she's asked me to be her baby's godmother. So that's why we're traveling to the States, and it feels like quite a, you know, full circle moment, and yeah, good time to visit.
1: Well, I hope you have an excellent journey, Olivia Sanders. Thank you very much for joining us and sharing your thoughts about this 25th anniversary of the 9/11 attacks.
0: Thank you.
1: That is Olivia Sanders, who is an ABC journalist, joining us there from the Melbourne newsroom. And you can read her piece online. It's a great long read. It's on the ABC News website, and the headline is "Still Standing, 25 Years On from the Attack That Changed the World." Diehard NFL fans have packed out the MCG today for the first regular season game to ever be played on Australian soil. About 100,000 fans filled the stadium to watch the San Francisco 49ers defeat the Los Angeles Rams 27-7. It wasn't the only place Melburnians were watching all the action, however. There were fan sites around the city, and another venue packed to the hilt was the Bourke Street Imperial Hotel, which is the official hub of the NFL. Venue manager Chris McInnes joins us now. Welcome to News Radio.
2: Thanks so much. Pleasure to be here.
1: So this must have been your day of days, Chris, because I don't imagine there's much bigger days for the official hub of the NFL in Melbourne.
2: Oh, look, it's really exciting. I think seeing what Melbourne has to offer and in the sports and entertainment and hospitality world, it just shows what we're capable of, and I think it was fantastic for everyone involved.
1: So we know that the MCG was packed out. How many people did you have in your hotel?
2: We were nearly capacity, so we had a good 600-700 people through.
1: Wow.
2: Really turned it on, and we're really thankful for the weather and everyone getting out to get amongst it. So it's really fantastic.
1: That's a lot of people for a 10:30 a.m. kickoff. So the 49ers had a week to acclimatise to Melbourne and for Melbourne to acclimatise to them. The Rams, of course, famously flew in yesterday morning at 8 a.m. looking pretty shell-shocked. How did that affect the fan split in your hotel?
2: Anyone and everyone sort of comes out for these sorts of occasions. I think that a lot of, you know, not everyone knows all the rules and everything like that, but it just shows that everyone sort of wants to be a part of something that's quite historic for this for Melbourne. So seeing both sides of the fans and the excitement in the venue just shows that everyone was out to have a good time.
1: Do you reckon you had more Niners fans or more Rams fans?
2: I think it was a bit of a split here. We had a bit of both, so everyone was sort of rooting for each other's team, but everyone was just getting amongst it, so it was fantastic.
1: Okay. Now, as the official NFL hub in Melbourne, are you expecting the same type of crowds for future games?
2: Look, I think it's really set the tone. The way sort of Melbourne's turned it on, and you know, it's just showcasing how good it is as a venue, and as you know, the MCG and everyone can just show what we can do for the sport, and it just gives people all around the globe a bit of an insight into how we do it here. We've got some of the best hospitality in the world and some of the best sporting facilities in the world, and it was just amazing to be a part of it.
1: Yeah, and I've been surprised this week by the number of US sports journalists and even some of the players saying they, you know, really like the atmosphere of the MCG, which of course they have to say, but I didn't realise there are no stadiums in the US that are 100,000 capacity. Like that is actually a really unusual experience for them. Did you have many Americans through your pub this morning, and what were they saying?
2: Oh, look, we had heaps of them, and everyone was sort of, They were a little bit shell-shocked of sort of how it all goes in Melbourne. But to have them in the pub and then coming back after the game just sort of electrified. It was really nice to see that people are coming from all the way over there and seeing what we do best. And they really, really, really enjoyed what we do. So it was fantastic to see.
1: Well, thank you for joining us, Chris McInnes, and happy Friday. Hope you have a great weekend.
2: Thanks so much, and thanks for letting me be a part of it.
1: That's Chris McInnes there, venue manager of the Bourke Street Imperial Hotel, which you now know is the official hub of the NFL, that pub, of course, in Melbourne. You're listening to ABC News Radio. Sarah Dingle here with you. Making headlines, commemorations will begin in coming hours in the US to mark a quarter of a century since the September 11th.

0: 2001 attacks when Al-Qaeda suicide pilots crashed hijacked planes into the World Trade Center in New York, the Pentagon, and a field in Pennsylvania. Algeria has given the ambassador from the United Arab Emirates 48 hours to leave as it cuts diplomatic ties with the Middle Eastern country. And back home, the head gardener of Floriade says the displays look spectacular ahead of the festival opening to the public tomorrow. Well, global shipping has been dealt another blow as the Iran-backed Houthis captured the critical coastal town of Mocha in Yemen. That threatens to disrupt global oil supplies once again, given the port town's proximity to the Bab el-Mandab Strait, a waterway that Saudi Arabia has been using as an alternative shipping route to the Strait of Hormuz. Oil prices have already shot up following the seizure. Alexandra Humphreys has the story.
1: Houthi fighters announced their arrival at the strategically vital town. This is Mocha Port, one says, with the grace of God. Mocha sits on the edge of the Bab el-Mandab Strait, the Red Sea shipping gateway through which millions of barrels of Saudi oil have flowed. Now that trade route is under threat.
2: This is very significant for freedom of navigation, for the flow of oil, for the flow of goods of all kind, and it spells trouble for the world's economy.
1: Ian Ralby is a maritime law and security analyst.
2: The Saudis have not only been exporting their own, but they've been sort of hoovering up some of the Gulf oil that was trapped and moving it to the Red Sea coast. And so some of those Saudi ports along the Red Sea have become the lifeline for the Iraqi, Kuwaiti, Bahraini, Emirati oil that's been trapped by this conflict. And so this is bad news, not just for the Saudis, it's bad news for everybody.
1: The Houthis are backed by Iran, and since its war with the US started earlier this year, the group has become increasingly active in attacking ships.
2: They have been incredibly violent, incredibly destructive towards maritime commerce. And so for them to have more coastal access spells trouble amid a period when we're seeing an upsurge in their own activity.
1: Ian Ralby argues global oil shortages could drastically worsen, with Brent oil prices surging above $108 a barrel.
2: The price point is going way up. Brent is at the highest it's been in months, and it is not that far off the $120 ceiling it hit at the height of the Iran crisis. But we are not just looking at price, we're looking at actual physical supply. And if we end up running out of fuel supplies, it will spell incredible harm for the world's economy on all fronts.
1: The United Nations Special Envoy for Yemen, Hans Grunberg, is calling on the Houthis to end their attacks.
3: They have gained control of Mocha, giving them a direct presence to one of the world's most vital straits. Although fighting is ongoing and the situation remains fluid, this development is raising serious concerns within the international community about the threat to freedom of navigation.
1: The Houthis have threatened to target vessels from Saudi Arabia, but said they pose no threat to international shipping in the Bab el-Mandab Strait, which links Asia and Europe. Brendan Rinn is the chief economist at KPMG.
4: I think it's certainly going to be raising concerns about how open the Red Sea is going to be in terms of a shipping channel going forward. While the Houthi spokesman said that the Red Sea and Bab el-Mandab Strait remain safe and uninterrupted, but they're going to maintain a ban on Saudi ships. I think that most ship-owning companies are going to be incredibly cautious about using that shipping route going forward.
1: He believes goods may need to be diverted.
4: They'll have to be possibly rerouted down through the Cape of Good Hope, and that's going to add time and cost, which is then going to add to inflation globally.
1: Deputy Prime Minister Richard Marles says the government is keeping a close eye on developments.
5: We are looking at what's happening to global fuel supply chains and its impact on the global fuel price and so on, the global oil price. So we are very much watching that very closely. What we need to be seeing is the global fuel supply chains return to normal.
0: That was Deputy Prime Minister Richard Marles there, and that report from Alexandra Humphreys. Overseas, one day after the US President Donald Trump promised $5,000 to every American

0: American adult if the Republicans win the midterm elections this year. His vice president, J.D. Vance, has made his own personal appeal to voters. J.D. Vance has addressed the second and final day of an unusual convention. In a sign of how important this year's midterms are, senior Republicans have been trying to energise voters, many of whom are worried about the cost of living and the Iran war. The BBC's Daniel Bush has been at the convention in Dallas, Texas, and starts with what J.D. Vance had to say.
1: It was an interesting speech by the vice president that actually offered some contrast from President Trump's speech the previous night, J.D. Vance outlining sort of his own personal story, his recent experience as the father of a newborn child, his fourth kid, and then went on to sort of weave in a broader narrative pitting the Republican Party against the Democrats, saying it was a common sense party versus the crazies, which is some of the rhetoric we heard from Trump. But where Vance departed, I think, from the president was making a direct appeal to undecided voters. We did not hear much from Trump last night about reaching out to moderates and independents, but J.D. Vance specifically said that he wanted to speak not to the faithful, as he put it, but to people on the margin. So this was a tacit acknowledgement, I think, by the vice president that Republicans still have work to do to try and convince voters who are undecided, who may have voted for Trump in 2024 and are thinking about sitting this election out, to get out to the polls and to vote. And of course, his speech came amid a sort of backdrop of the 2028 election. Vance is considered a top contender to replace Trump at the top of the ticket for Republicans. And at one point in his speech, Vance was interrupted by a chance of 48, which is a nod to the 48th president, which will be the next president after Donald Trump. Vance let those chants linger for a little bit. Then he cut them off and said, let's focus on the business at hand and then look to the future. So the future was sort of hovering over this last night of the convention as Republicans both made an argument for this midterm cycle and are then beginning to look ahead to the end of the Trump era.
2: And also hovering was President Trump, who reappeared and seemed reluctant to end the convention.
1: He is never one to shy away from the spotlight. It was a slightly awkward moment where the vice president got his moment in the spotlight and then Trump reappeared, which we knew he was going to do. He said he would. He said he was going to speak briefly tonight, unlike the previous evening where he spoke for nearly 2 hours. But brief is a relative term for this president because he then went on to speak for approximately 25 minutes, repeating many of the same themes from his keynote speech, saying that Democrats were radical left lunatics, that Republicans needed to save the country from communism, touting some of his administration's accomplishments, and then, of course, also repeating his pledge to give all American adults that $5,000 dividend, which legal scholars say is dubious from a legality point of view, and which is surely a very low likelihood that Republicans would ever agree to pass that, appropriate that money in Congress. Nevertheless, we saw President Trump reiterating that pledge and then again also telling voters, pretend as if I am on the ballot, do me a favor, go out and vote.
2: And briefly, Daniel, do you think Republicans, especially those in close races, will see this as a success?
1: That's an excellent question. I think we'll have to see over the next couple of days. We'll see what polling shows, you know, during traditional or after traditional national conventions every 4 years during a presidential election year. The candidates typically get a several day bump where they see their approval rating and the polls increase a little bit in their favor. It's unlikely, political pundits, analysts that I've talked to say that will happen this time around. This was only a 2-day convention. Republicans had never done it before. We don't expect massive viewership numbers on television from people tuning in from home. So likely this won't move the needle all that much, but Republicans now have this material from these speeches. They can cut new campaign ads. They can fundraise off of it. So they're going to look to try and leverage this as much as they can in the 2 months or so that we have before Election Day.
0: That was the BBC's Daniel Bush speaking there to Janat Jalil. Time now to get the latest in sport with Mark Adnall.
3: G'day, Sarah. Good afternoon. Huge day in Melbourne for American football fans. The San Francisco 49ers have beaten the Los Angeles Rams, the first regular season NFL match to be played in Australia. Now, the 49ers were up 10-7 at halftime, went on to win 27-7. The Rams were the favourites coming into the match. More than 100,000 spectators, including many from the United States, packed the MCG as the Rams and 49ers played their season opener. I spoke to ABC Sports, Aaron Murray.

0: Sigavetare after the match.
1: It was just unbelievable. So I think there were only three spare seats in the entire stadium. So as close to capacity as you can get, really. And it was just a wall of sound inside the game. So, of course, they brought all of the announcers and all of the usual fanfare. So we had cheerleaders. We had live music in between the breaks as well. And there's all sorts of things to keep the crowd entertained, because there is a lot of stopping and starting in this sport. And it was just a sensory overload from the very beginning. And with 100,000 fans as well, everyone was really riding every bump and every tackle and very much into it. This was not an exhibition match. This was for points. It was a regular season game, the season opener for both of the teams. And the Rams are Super Bowl favourites this year as well, so they had plenty to lose. Unfortunately, they did lose the game, but what a spectacle in Melbourne, and beautiful sunny skies as well. So a great day to show off to the rest of the world.
0: Talking about that, probably an impossible question to ask, but what sort of mix in spectators? Because there would have been many from the US, many from Victoria, many from interstate. Could you sort of tell that there was a lot of supporters, fans from the US?
1: Yeah, so I was speaking to the Lord Mayor of Melbourne, Nick Rees, just before the match, and he was telling me that 50,000 tickets were sold to people from outside Victoria. So that's 50,000 visitors to Melbourne for today. And in terms of the exact numbers of Americans, hard to say, but everywhere you go in Melbourne, in the city at the moment, you hear American accents. They really have taken over. Definitely 10,000, probably more. There was a lot of diehard fans there who were really making the trip to Melbourne as part of some bucket list thing that they always wanted to do, a good excuse to make a trip to Australia, down under, as they say, following their team when they may not have found a reason to come previously. But a lot of these fans, they follow their team right around the US. So this was just another away game that they had to get a ticket for. And I haven't heard a bad word about Melbourne so far from anyone. They've been loving the atmosphere and all the build-up and, of course, as I said, putting on a great show today.
0: So what does NFL get out of it, taking their game around the world? What are they hoping to achieve?
1: Yeah, well, they've been working on this global domination for a few years now. So around 20 years they've been taking in-season matches international. So there's been games played in London, in Berlin, in Mexico City, another huge stadium there in Mexico City of over 100,000. But this was the furthest that any team has ever been. The flight was the longest, 16 hours. The time difference to the US West Coast of 17 hours is absolutely, you know, the most inconvenient that they've ever dealt with. And really, they're wanting to expand into this part of the world. The NFL set up an office in Melbourne, in Australia, a few years ago. And this is kind of the culmination of quite a few years' work of building the support of this sport in this city, in this country. And you'd have to say that they've absolutely pulled it off.
0: That's ABC Sports' Erin Marsica-Vedere. She was at the MCG from early this morning. Sarah, fantastic day in Melbourne. San Francisco winning the first regular season NFL match to be played in Australia, 27-7, and kicks off another big weekend in sport.
2: Yeah, I reckon all the organisers, apart from the Rams, of course, will be really happy with that result, because it has turned into a major thing, hasn't it?
0: It's been huge in Melbourne and San Francisco. They've been here for a week. The Rams only flew in yesterday, but Melbourne has been alive with American football, and this will take off. More games to come in the coming years.
2: Mark Adnall, thank you.
0: Thank you.
2: Taking a look at the temperatures in the capital cities this Friday, the 11th of September. In Brisbane right now, 22 degrees, 18 in Sydney and 19 in Canberra. 15 degrees in Melbourne, 17 in Hobart. 20 degrees in Adelaide, 26 right now in Perth, and in Darwin, 33 degrees. Time now to take you to Afternoon Briefing with Patricia Karvelas. I'll be back in an hour's time with all our regular ABC News Radio coverage.
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0: Back home, Barnaby Joyce and Pauline Hanson appear to split over a One Nation cartoon. I'm Patricia Carvelis, live from the lands of the Wurundjeri people in Melbourne. Welcome to Afternoon Briefing. Former Prime Minister John Howard says he has no regrets about sending Australian troops into Afghanistan following the September 11 attacks. Today marks a quarter of a century since the strikes on New York and the Pentagon, which killed thousands and fundamentally reshaped geopolitics. How much did it change Australia's security? I'll ask former ASIO chief and top diplomat Dennis Richardson. Liberal frontbencher Andrew Hastie has accepted a personal explanation from Barnaby Joyce over a One Nation cartoon which labelled him a traitor, but says he still believes Pauline Hanson is, quote, a lying coward. Despite Mr Joyce's apology, Senator Hanson has doubled down and says her critics should take a chill pill over what she insists is harmless political satire. Where does the political fight between Andrew Hastie and Pauline Hanson go from here? I'll ask a Liberal senator who is also a veteran. And leading AI company Anthropic says it had disrupted several plans this year by scientists who used its models to conduct research that could have helped develop biological weapons. The alarming declaration follows public warnings from current and former researchers at Anthropic that AI could wipe out humanity by 2030. So how real is the risk? I'll ask the chief AI scientist at the University of New South Wales. Hello and welcome to Afternoon Briefing, live on the ABC News Channel and news radio right across the country. Today marks 25 years since the 9/11 terrorist attacks, when two planes flew into the Twin Towers at the World Trade Center and another hit the Pentagon, killing thousands of people. Australia's former Prime Minister John Howard has the closest relationship of any world leader outside of the United States to the attacks, as he was in Washington on the day it happened. He told ABC Radio this morning the day shattered the illusion that the world was free of terrorism.
1: Many people thought on the day of the 11th of September that, well, we've seen the United States attack. Will the next attack be on London, or will it be on Tokyo or Paris? Sydney, it was an entirely new and different and horrifying and terrifying world, from being one free of terrorism to one that lived in constant fear of the eruption of terrorism. And that itself was enough to transform the ambience in which we existed and the atmosphere in which we governed.
0: Dennis Richardson was the Director General of ASIO at the time of the attack, and went on to become Australia's ambassador to the United States, and he joins us this afternoon. Dennis Richardson, it's a pleasure to have you on the show.
2: Yeah, hi there, Patricia.
0: You were Director General of ASIO on September 11. As much as you can, what was your day like that day 25 years ago?
2: Oh, I just got into bed, got a phone call. I got up, like a lot of people, I saw the second plane go in. So it was self-evident that it was an attack. I phoned the Attorney General, Darrell Williams, who was in Perth, made some other telephone calls, went into work that night like a lot of other people. There was a meeting of the National Security Committee at 7:30 the next morning. I was at work all that night. We spoke with Prime Minister Howard in Washington at the time prior to the NSC meeting. And John Anderson chaired that meeting, then went back to the office, got home around about 10 o'clock that night, made a lot of telephone calls, talked to a lot of people, but I don't have a clear memory of precisely everything I did. The focus was on, one, identifying whether there were Australians involved, whether there are any connections. So we lit up as many lights as we could.
0: And Dennis, because you were, of course, the head of our spy agency here and you're very alive to these sorts of issues, when you saw that second plane go into the Twin Towers, did you have a strong sense that it was Al-Qaeda?
2: Well, we we thought it was probably Al-Qaeda.

0: But there were two organisations which we thought had the capability to do that. One was Al-Qaeda, the other was Hezbollah, but we thought Al-Qaeda was the more likely. From the very beginning, US agencies put their finger on Al-Qaeda, and that was right. Al-Qaeda had issued a fatwa in respect to the US and its allies a few years before. They had carried out an attack on the US embassies in Nairobi and Dar es Salaam in 1997, and there had been the attack on the USS Cole in 2000. What was surprising about 9/11 was not the fact that there was a terrorist attack per se on US interests, it was the location and scale of the attack that was the real surprise.
1: Buried in an ASIO annual report for the year before, you actually wrote of the threat that Osama bin Laden and Al-Qaeda posed to American and Israeli interests in Australia. Just talk to me about that, because you were clearly aware of just how live a risk this was.
0: Yeah, there had been a small number of Australians who had, who we knew had been to Al-Qaeda, who we knew had been to Afghanistan to train with Al-Qaeda, but we didn't know them all. And of course, a big regional threat was Jamaa Islamiya. And we weren't aware of that until after 9/11. So yes, we were conscious of the threat. We were conscious of Al-Qaeda. We were aware of some links into Australia, but we were pretty uncertain about most of it.
1: And how did that attack, which of course changed the world 25 years ago today, change the way ASIO and our spy agencies and our security agencies operated?
0: Well, it first of all, it led to counterterrorism moved from the periphery to the centre of government policy. What that meant was that media interest, parliamentary interest, business interest, and the lot changed overnight. I went from seeing the Prime Minister three or four times a year to pretty much seeing him every week. I went from seeing the Leader of the Opposition a couple of times a year to seeing him every 3 to 4 weeks. So the intensity changed enormously. Our engagement with other agencies globally changed. Not only did it intensify our relationship with US agencies and with the rest of the Five Eyes community, but it intensified our relationships within the region. Indonesian agencies, Malaysian, Singaporean and the like. We had relationships with those agencies, but it intensified a great deal because a lot of people in those countries had been to Afghanistan and trained with Al-Qaeda. And on the 3rd of November 2001, Al-Qaeda for the first time identified Australia as a specific target.
1: Yes, and after that happened, that of course was deeply alarming and I think changed the way we here in Australia operated. I mean, I was a working journalist. My first year as a working journalist, I remember how much things changed quite dramatically in terms of our security apparatus as a country.
0: Oh, yes, and of course, the security you now have in place at airports and the like, that goes back to 9/11. A lot of what we now take as part of everyday life wasn't part of everyday life prior to 9/11. Of course, we need to remember that pretty much everyone below the age of 30 today has no conscious living memory of 9/11. So in talking about it, we do need to be aware that a large chunk of our society, to them, it's a bit of history. For us who live through it, it's something different.
1: And but it's certainly shaped their lives. They've lived entirely a life in this new security environment. Oh, yeah. So much so that today the current threat level was revealed. ASIO says it's disrupted 16 terrorist

0: threats in the 9 months since the Bondi attack, including an anti-Semitic attack, a plot to kill Muslims, and a violent racist allegedly found with weapons and ammunition. That scale and today's ASIO report, is it at all surprising to you? You were, of course, originally involved in the Royal Commission, you then withdrew. But is that the scale that you think we're really dealing with here?
1: It's the scale and pace, I think, as Mike Burgess has said, which is quite right. It's the intensity of the security threats. We've had foreign interference for many decades in this country, but the intensity and scope of it, the use of cyber networks to engage in foreign interference, the age at which young people can now get radicalised, the way in which they can get radicalised, all of that has changed to make the life of the intelligence agencies even more challenging than what it was, although bear in mind that at the time of 9/11, ASIO was a very small agency of under 600 people, and we had to move overnight from, if you like, a broadly 9-to-5 operation to a 24-by-7 operation. We had to think about things globally. We had to engage globally. We had to address the legal implications and the like. And, of course, there were far more than us involved in it. There was the AFP, there was the other intelligence agencies, there was transport, there was the Attorney General's Department, PM&C, the lot. A lot of people got caught up in this. And for many of them, they'd never thought about counterterrorism before. At least for ASIO, we did have a starting point.
0: On a related issue, you, of course, very publicly left the Royal Commission into anti-Semitism, and it has now concluded public hearings. There were calls for it to go longer. Do you think there was a case for that?
1: Oh, look, I can understand why some people were surprised at certain witnesses not being called. However, I think we should give the Royal Commission the benefit of the doubt. Virginia Bell is a very fine person. Richard Lancaster and his team are very good. I think before passing judgment, we should at least see the Royal Commission report, and then people can make their judgments.
0: And there's a lot of expectations on this Royal Commission being able to shift the dial on anti-Semitism. There is, of course, attitudes, and then there's the security apparatus and the way that works. That's more always been, of course, the work that you have done. Are you confident that things have already changed significantly since the Bondi attack?
1: Well, I think the Royal Commission has done an outstanding job in putting a public spotlight onto the anti-Semitism that has now become embedded in some parts of our community. It has put a spotlight on the dreadful way in which some Australian kids have to go to school, do their sport and go to religious services under tight security. I think that is quite unacceptable, and that ought to worry all Australians.
0: Dennis Richardson, thank you for joining us.
1: Pleasure, Patricia.
0: And that was former Director General of ASIO, Dennis Richardson, reflecting on September 11 when he was indeed the head of our spy agency, ASIO, 25 years on. Every day this week seemed to bring a new dire warning about artificial intelligence posing a threat to humanity, from the United Nations to senior researchers at AI companies themselves blowing the whistle on what they're concerned about. Jacob Coxon, a researcher at Anthropic and previously OpenAI, announced his resignation on social media and wrote that he believed AI could kill off humanity within a decade and that none of his employers were working hard enough to prevent it from happening. The comments prompted a response from Elon Musk, who runs XAI, and questioned the legitimacy of his concerns. Now, overnight, Anthropic also released a report showing it had disrupted

0: several potential plots this year by scientists who used its leading artificial intelligence models to conduct research that could have helped develop biological weapons. For some thoughts on all of this noise coming out about AI, which is so consequential for all of our lives, Toby Walsh is the chief AI scientist at the University of New South Wales AI Institute. Welcome to the program.
1: Good afternoon, PK.
0: I try not to be alarmist, but this does alarm me. Do you think AI has the capability to wipe out humanity by 2030?
1: Well, that's an incredibly high bar, and I've yet to see anyone describe in any detail at all how it's going to take us all out. It certainly could do a lot of harm. And when you hear, you know, Anthropic saying that they disrupted people trying to use the model to make some bioweapons, then you have to think, yes, well, there's certainly lots of people could be harmed by this, but to take all of humanity out, I think that's probably a little too fantastical.
0: Okay. How useful are dramatic warnings like this?
1: Well, I fear this is a bit like shouting wolf. If you shout wolf too much, then people aren't going to listen to the real harms that are happening. And actually, I suspect many of the real harms are much more insidious, slow-burning things that are affecting our society, affecting us as humans, more than the idea that, in some Terminator sense, that the AI is going to rise up and take over.
0: Okay, so you are more measured and you see the pros and the cons, and that's what we're obviously trying to assess all of the time based on facts. What's your worst case scenario?
1: Well, the worst case society is that society, the fabric of society, is broken. That lots of people get put out of work by the AI. Our political conversations become so fractured that we no longer listen to each other, and our relationships with each other become distraught because we start having relationships, synthetic relationships with machines, and we stop being able to relate to each other. And then society breaks down, and it's, you know, we bring ourselves to the ground, not the machines.
0: Okay, talk to me about relationships with machines. We've heard a lot about this. AI chatbots and relationships being formed. How widespread is this really? Is it really something we should be alarmed about or doing something about?
1: Oh, I very much think so. 60% of the prompts people type into ChatGPT are of a personal nature. We're increasingly asking them for advice, increasingly having relationships. And as an example, the eSafety Commissioner has estimated that 200,000 teenagers between the ages of 10 and 17 have had an AI boyfriend or an AI girlfriend. I do worry what that's doing. Those people are still trying to learn how to have relationships. And here they are being manipulated by these very sycophantic, very persuasive AI tools.
0: And what do you do about that then? Is that something that is in the regulatory, legislative field? Like, what should we do about it other than talk about it?
1: Well, we decided that social media perhaps wasn't a safe enough space for those teenagers. Well, I think probably we should decide that AI companions are not safe for those teenagers and put an age gate on those, just like we did with social media. But more generally, I think we really need to push the government on this discussion around the digital duty of care. And we want to make sure that applies not just to things like the social media platforms, but to all these AI tools that are starting to enter our life. And we're starting to become a really important part of what we do.
0: The AI is actually covered by the digital duty of care laws. Do you think it's not explicit enough?
1: I think it needs to come into force as soon as possible, and it needs to be backed with teeth, because we've already seen with the social media age ban that the tech companies haven't really pushed themselves very hard to implement it. And so we're going to have to make sure that the penalties are really severe. And I think ultimately we may have to even consider the ultimate penalty, which is say, well, your ability, your right to be able to operate in our sovereign territory is taken away. If you're not going to follow our laws, we can fine you lots of millions of dollars, but ultimately we'll just take away your right to actually do this harm.
0: Sam Altman, who is the OpenAI CEO, has today said he is open to slowing down AI development if other companies join. What did you make of his intervention on this?
1: Well, he's not the only one. Dario Modi said the same thing. Almost all of them are calling for some sort of regulation. They're calling for, and at the moment we're relying on their goodwill. The only reason that we know about many of these incidents, about the Hugging Face attack, about this Anthropic report, is because we've relied upon their goodwill. I don't think we can really depend upon their goodwill. What have they not told us? I think we really need governments around the world to step in and say, okay, we

0: the larger, and including, as I said, the fact that, you know, if you're actually not going to follow our laws, and you're not going to take notice of the penalties because they're very rich companies, then maybe we just take away your right to do business.
1: There's an ABC story out today. Dozens of approved but yet to be built AI data centre projects will escape the federal government's proposed restrictions around energy and water use because the new rules are not going to be retrospective. They're for, you know, after the laws start. Do you think the laws need to be retrospective?
0: Again, I think we've grandfathered legislation in the past, and I don't see why given the impact it's going to have on the environment, the energy transition that we're going through, the climate emergency that we're in, that we should actually allow these sorts of infrastructure to be built, which is actually not going to help us deal with the climate emergency, but actually going to hurt us in the climate emergency.
1: There's been another really alarming story out as well, this one on Anthropic. It says it blocked possible efforts to build biological weapons. Can you just reflect on this story? Just explain how you understand what was happening here. They've obviously told us they blocked it, but what are the lessons from it?
0: I think this is a good example of the thing that we really should be worrying about, not all of humanity being dying, but the fact that these are really powerful tools. They're transforming how we go about our science. It's transforming how I go about my science and my colleagues at the university. It's accelerating what we can do, but it's also putting into the hands of people who didn't have their expertise before the ability to do stuff, and in biology, sometimes some quite dangerous stuff. They're talking about research efforts to try and engineer viruses that are spread by mosquitoes. I don't really need to remind you that, you know, the most dangerous pathogen in on the planet today is the malaria virus. It kills 600,000 people every year. If we can engineer a more dangerous virus that's spread by mosquitoes, that could do real harm. And so again, I think why is there no oversight of the companies that are providing these tools, and that we know, according to what they've told us, that people in Iran, people in Russia and elsewhere who were supposed to be denied access to these very capable tools were finding ways through, and have now, you know, they've now been uncovered. So I think these are the sorts of risks that we should be, you know, expecting the government to be regulating and putting a lot more oversight into, rather than letting the companies mark their own homework.
1: Toby, unless China and the United States do these things, the regulatory point you make, isn't it all, and I'm just being provocative here, but yeah, meaningless for us? We are not making these frontier technologies.
0: You're right. We have got to get some international cooperation here. But if we look at history, that has been possible in the past. It's in China's interest as well, not to have another really dangerous virus or pathogen that's been generated by AI released onto the planet as well. If we go back and we look at, for example, we got international consensus that we weren't going to edit the human genome. And we know, with one exception, and that person, that exception, it was in China, and they've ended up in prison. We've not done that. We've realised that was a really critical, dangerous thing that would happen, and we got consensus. And I think we could get consensus if we tried. There's actually going to be the meeting in the United States very shortly to do that.
1: The Prime Minister is likely to meet tech executives when he goes to the United States in the next fortnight. If you were in his shoes, what would you be saying to them? What should he be saying?
0: Well, all these tech executives have called for greater regulation. I'd say, okay, well, let's sit down, let's do it. I mean, we don't need any more warning signs. It's very clear that this is a very consequential technology. There's going to be huge, great benefits. It's transforming how we go about science. It's new drugs are being discovered by artificial intelligence. There's some fantastic benefits that it's bringing, but equally, there are also significant risks. And how many more times do people have to say we need to do something here?
1: Always great to speak to you, Toby. Thank you.
0: Sure, PK.
1: And that was UNSW's AI chief scientist Toby Walsh on some dire predictions for artificial intelligence. The political war between Liberal frontbencher Andrew Hastie and One Nation continued today, despite Andrew Hastie accepting a personal explanation from Barnaby Joyce overnight for a cartoon that actually called him a traitor. One Nation leader, Pauline Hanson, refuses to apologise, however, posting to social media that critics of the cartoon should, quote, take a chill pill. One

0: Nation Senator Sean Bell went out to bat for his leader on News 24, formerly Sky, this morning, saying Andrew Hastie was merely looking for a way to fight One Nation.
1: In a week where a lot of hard work was done to help veterans, I think it's a shame that some politicians have decided to try and make it about themselves. I mean, Pauline's been very clear. I mean, she's standing by the cartoon. She's asked everyone to take a chill pill. And I mean, look, Barnaby, that was very gracious of what he did. I mean, to say Mr. Hastie's taking great umbrage to it, he's obviously very upset about the cartoon, and for that, you know, he's sorry. But again, I don't think the party has anything to apologise for. I think people should go and watch the cartoon, because I think in it there's a lot of very insightful things. Mr. Hastie's been looking to have a fight and a conflict with One Nation for a long, long time.
0: Andrew McLaughlin is a Liberal Senator for South Australia and a veteran of Afghanistan. Welcome to the program.
2: Great to be on your program.
0: You're a veteran of Afghanistan. What is your personal reaction to the comments in the One Nation cartoon calling Andrew Hastie a traitor?
2: I think it's in poor taste, actually gross bad taste, and goes further than satire and would have been better not made.
0: That better not made, but Pauline Hanson's doubled down. She says that it was satire, that, you know, these are meant to be funny. She won't pull it down. Is that acceptable as a response?
2: Well, I would like her to pull it down, and I support my friend Andrew Hastie, but we can't force her to pull it down, and she will have to be judged in the court of public opinion.
0: That court of public opinion, though, let's go to the substance here. Andrew Hastie, this is not the first time, has been under sustained and really relentless criticism from lots of One Nation people, including in the Farah by-election, for the testimony he gave in relation to Ben Robert Smith. Now, he was subpoenaed, he delivered his testimony, and ever since he's been under sustained pressure on this. In the community, is this a big issue that you hear about? Are people feel like the Liberal Party has let them down? Can you give me a sense of how this is playing out?
2: Well, I can speak for the South Australian community and those that engage with me, and also the veteran community. I think Andrew's public commentary, which has been limited and appropriately so in relation to the case, you cannot find fault with it. And I would say exactly the same things. Ben Robert Smith's entitled to the presumption of innocence. Let the process take its course. And in the other proceedings where he attended, he had to do so. So I think the criticism is unfair. He has the support of the veterans community, as far as I'm aware, and to the extent that I have engaged. But I do appreciate that many of the comments which I've seen myself on his social media are vile, misinformed and vile. And it is a campaign for his seat which is using grievance politics. And I think we don't want to see that in relation to Andrew Hastie or any other seat. I think our democracy needs to look to be better and argue the policy rather than make personal attacks.
0: But it's also the politicisation of this issue. Firstly, it's about to be before the courts, so...
2: Correct.
0: On that basis alone, it's alarming, given we must allow the justice system to do its work. But is it not also... kind of territory which is really historically, I think, being quite off limits?
2: Generally, it is off limits. I mean, I'm a lawyer, and generally I restrain myself. I mean, I'm an army lawyer, and I have kept away from the issue for the reason, not only for the benefit of the legal system, but also for the benefit of Ben Robert Smith. The least commentary, the better, and let justice take its course. But it's been infused with politics, and that then has driven particularly vile comments against Andrew Hastie. And I think we're not seeing the best of democracy, and I think that there will be consequences, but they'll have to be discussed after the trial.
0: In terms of consequences for who?
2: To social fabric, what the body politic should and should not be really saying, what our boundaries should be. I think the boundaries have been breached. But if I was to discuss it with you at great length, I'd also be... I'd be open to criticism.

0: and I'm not going to go there.
1: Mm, okay. Mm. Of course, and, you know, I don't think anyone should be going anywhere near something that prejudices people's right to a fair trial, right? Because that's fundamental. But the point that Andrew Hastie, I think, quite powerfully made was that it's not just an attack on him, it's an attack on the other veterans who gave their testimony and may be subpoenaed again to do the same thing in a criminal trial. Do you agree that it's a slur on all of them, not just Andrew Hastie? Because One Nation's really framing it as just about one Andrew Hastie. They're saying it's just about him.
0: No, I agree. It's a slur. It's a very... It's an awful term. And in this context or whatever context, it shouldn't be associated with someone who has rendered great service, as Andrew has done, to his nation. And the community it is difficult for the community for any of us to be criticised unfairly and particularly singled out.
1: Do you see this now very open fight as an important moment in the Liberal Party's positioning on One Nation? Do you need to be calling them out more stridently, just like Andrew Hastie's been doing this week?
0: Well, I've long held that view. I've called them out on multiculturalism or their version of multiculturalism, which is monoculture. And I think we should be clear and concise and hold to our values. I don't agree with some in the commentariat that think we should drift closer to One Nation or try to copy them. And this is one of the fault lines, and I'm totally with Andrew Hastie on this one. We don't bend a knee, we go in hard.
1: You go in hard. Would you like this to be the moment of going in harder?
0: I think we need to make very clear that we are not like One Nation. I think we need to be confident in our own brand and our values, and instead of justifying who we are, being proud of who we are. And maybe this is the moment where most of our party room realise that, and not just on this issue, but on every issue.
1: Some of the comments about Pauline Hanson that Andrew Hastie has made, you know, particularly really, you know, specific. Mm. He says basically, I think he called her a coward. Is that an appropriate word to use about her?
0: I'm not entirely clear of the context of that. Well, Andrew has to justify his own commentary, but I wouldn't say it's relative to what he has received.
1: I want to move to what today is, and it's a pretty significant day. It marks 25 years since 9/11, and of course 9/11 is the event that was the precursor to the war against terror that led you to Afghanistan. You're a veteran of Afghanistan. How do you reflect on that day and the war that followed?
0: Well, I remember when it occurred because I was on an Army Reserve training evening, and we stopped to watch the horror unfold. Little did I know as an Army Reservist that I would end up many years later at the foot of the Hindu Kush. So my own journey is one where I joined the reserve at a time of relative peace and I ended up at war, as did so many others. I think it's changed Australia, it's changed how we view our security services or value them. I think the world was never the same, and I think we still have the geopolitics playing out in Ukraine. We became an unsafe world, and I grew up in a safer world, and the children that I have in my family live in a very different place. So I'm saddened, but I'm also realistic. And we in the political class have to lead the community, both for social cohesion but also a greater focus on protecting our own.
1: Of course, the war on terror did also lead to a rise in suspicion towards Muslims, Islamophobia. Mm. We all saw that happen as well. Now, of course, it's not to say that there shouldn't have been scrutiny on radical Islamists, but there did have real-world consequences for Muslims. How do you reflect on the way that it changed, I suppose, religious and race relations across the world?
0: Well, One Nation is still using those old tropes to advance their political cause, so there are still consequences playing out even today. As for myself, you walk the other way. When the mob is going one way, you go the other way. And my colleagues have spent

0: enormous amounts of time in multicultural communities, particularly those of the Islamic faith, to assure them they're Australian.
1: Always great to speak to you, Senator. Thanks for coming on.
0: Thank you for having me on.
1: That was Liberal Senator Andrew McLaughlin talking about his reaction to the One Nation cartoon labelling fellow veteran Andrew Hastie a traitor and his personal reflections on 9/11 terror attacks 25 years later. Turning to the United States, where the Republican campaign for the midterm elections is heating up. Pitching to their base at an unusual RNC midterm convention in Dallas, Texas, Donald Trump called on supporters to vote as if he were on the ballot, while Vice President J.D. Vance launched an attack on the Democratic Party, leaning into the 25th anniversary of 9/11 to accuse his political rivals of showing sympathy for terrorists.
2: On election day, November 3rd, you got to do me a favor. You got to get out and vote, and you're going to pretend I'm on the ballot. Because in a way, I am on the ballot. Because if they get in, they're going to take away all of the things that we got, and we can't let that happen.
3: The Democrats are the party of hatred. They're the party that despises America and the people who built it. They're the party that can find sympathy for the terrorists who perpetrated 9/11. But they say that people with names like James Vance are incapable of loving people with names like Usha, and they couldn't be more wrong.
1: The global price of oil reached $100 a barrel on Wednesday for the first time since July as tensions in the Middle East continue to escalate. That's nearly 40% higher than before the Iran war began. Sol Kavanik is the head energy research at MST Financial and joins me now for some analysis. Thanks for joining us.
4: Pleasure.
1: The global price of oil has reached over $100 US again for the first time in months. Why has it reached that high watermark again this week?
4: So what we're seeing is that the conflict with Iran is back on an escalatory trajectory. We're now seeing attacks, particularly on oil ships, on a daily basis. And over the course of the last 24 hours, we've seen the Iran-backed Houthis now making an advance to a critical island also in the Red Sea, which could enable Iran to both now jeopardise passage of oil through the Strait of Hormuz, but also the critical Red Sea routes, which is a major alternative to the Strait of Hormuz to get oil out of the Middle East to the market. And so that's been the near-term catalyst. And the second thing here is the market's really starting to factor in that there is no near-term off-ramp for this conflict, and we could be seeing a conflict with oscillation between lower and higher levels of intensity that goes on well into 2027 with no immediate relief on the horizon, and both these factors are driving oil higher.
1: That's interesting because the market has often responded to what some claimed was a kind of gaming of it all by Donald Trump, who would often say the war's about to end and the market would rally. Do you think that's past its use-by date now?
4: Well, it has started to wear thin. We've seen now over 6 months how based on the posts that Trump puts on social media, the war can start on a Friday but then end on a before the market opens on Monday. That can only last so long. And what you're seeing market participants start to factor in now is that the world's oil market credit card is going to run out. We can't keep drawing down on stocks. The conflict doesn't show any signs of abating in the near term. It's not clear the US has control here and could even walk away if they want to. And so that jawboning down of prices, which the US administration has been very effective at, that can only last for so long, as long as there's a credible possible catalyst to bring down prices. And that is now fading away in the market's eyes.
1: The price of oil is one thing. What's the flow and effect to Australians at the petrol pump?
4: So oil flows directly into our petrol prices, but actually one of the biggest impacts of this conflict has not just been on crude oil, but refined products, particularly gasoline, jet fuel and diesel. And that's also been impacted by increased strikes on Russian infrastructure for fuel by Ukraine over the last few months. And so we're seeing elevated prices, particularly for diesel and jet fuel, more so than gasoline. But overall, I would expect that we continue to see prices at the pump rise, perhaps 10 to 20% over the next few weeks. But my bigger concern is beyond pump prices, because this is going to flow through to the costs of goods and services across the

0: economy. A lot of critical inputs come through the Middle East, not just oil and fuel, but gas, fertilizers, helium, a lot of construction and manufacturing materials, and those second order effects for inflation over the next 6 to 12 months are only going to start being felt in the coming months, and that's going to put an upward pressure on inflation and potential rate rises as well.
1: One of the fresh pressures on oil is the Iranian-backed Houthi militia in Yemen has restricted tanker traffic at the southern end of the Red Sea, which Saudi Arabia has used as an alternative to the Strait of Hormuz as another way to get around. How much of an impact is that going to have?
0: So the Strait of Hormuz accounts, prior to the war, for about 20% of the world's oil and fuel demand. The Red Sea route accounts for around 6% of the world's oil and fuel demand, and that's gone a little bit higher as Saudi Arabia has redirected some fuel away from the Middle East and towards that route. Now, to date, the Houthis have managed to disrupt that southern passage through the Red Sea, but that's just caused logistical and cost problems, as Saudi can still send those ships up through the Suez Canal and the long way around Africa. The concern with the advancing we're seeing of the Houthis and the escalation there is that if they were to expand their remit to directly attack the Yanbu port and go further north, that could actually not just disrupt logistics but cut off an additional 6 to 7% of global fuel demand. And in that world, we're looking at, for example, the Australian government will have to reinstigate its fuel task force and the consideration of rationing once again.
1: Wow, incredible. Thank you so much for your time.
0: Anytime.
1: And that was Head of Energy Research at MST Financial, Saul Kavanick, talking to us about price spikes in oil and what that means for us. So the federal government's plans to overhaul the migration system appear to be close to being announced in the face of pressure from One Nation. Health Minister Mark Butler says productive discussions are now underway between the Prime Minister, Angus Taylor and key portfolio ministers to find a workable path forward.
2: I think we all agree we need to put in place different arrangements, and that's the purpose of these discussions. They didn't work last term. We weren't able to come to an agreement that would cap the student market, which is just one example. And I think there are some productive negotiations taking place between the Prime Minister, Angus Taylor, and obviously the relevant portfolio people as well.
1: The internal divide within the Greens over a contentious Koala Park plan has spilled into the open this week after three of the party's senators crossed the floor to wave the legislation through. Former Greens leader Bob Brown is fiercely defending the rebellion, rejecting accusations of ideological purity and instead launching an attack on Labor's environmental credentials.
3: The park was going to be protected anyway. And so should the other forests. There wasn't, it's not a matter of purity, but it's a matter of standing for what we believe in. What we don't agree on is allowing Labor to break their word yet again on the environment, because they don't care about the forests. Chris Minns has shown he doesn't care about the koalas. It's the Greens who do. He put them on the rack over this, and some went this way and some went that way. But we're united in wanting those forests protected and in saving the koalas.
1: It's been another big week in federal politics. I want to bring in my Friday briefing panel. Karen Middleton is a columnist for The Monthly. Mark Kenny is the host of the Democracy Sausage podcast at the ANU. Welcome to both of you.
4: Thanks, PK.
1: Let's start with today's very significant anniversary, 25 years since the September 11 attacks. Now, Karen, you were part of the travelling press pack with John Howard, who was very much coincidentally in the US in 2001 when the Twin Towers went down. What are your reflections of that period?
4: Well, it was an amazing day, and I've said before, and I still think this, you know, some days in journalism you kind of don't understand the full impact until later, looking back on things. But on that day we did know that this was actually going to change everything. You could tell instantly. As soon as we saw that second plane hit, we knew that this was massive. It was quite an incredible day, as John Howard's talked about, the press conference we had with him that morning, the Pentagon being hit as we were in that room and him being taken to the embassy and taken down to the basement with his family. But it was the shock of the country, the chaos that it caused. And then I went up to New York after that a couple of days later and reported from downtown and from the city. And the city was just in shock. Like, people were walking around dazed. There were hundreds of bomb threats everywhere. It really was an extraordinary time, and you could tell that this was going to have an impact on everything that we do.
1: Yeah, it changed things forever, really, in the way the Western world views security as well, Mark Kenny. I mean, it's left really a lasting and permanent change to the way that we operate.
5: Absolutely. It changed, as John Howard has been saying in a slew of interviews that he's been doing, it changed the ambience of governing and the project itself, really. Certainly it changed things like travel, but it changed the whole mindset of governments, both state and federal, about events. It changed the focus of security. Security itself took on a primacy that it didn't have before that. There was a sense of vulnerability. One of the things that Howard has, one of the points he's made is that even on the day, the thing that really struck him was that although the Americans were, the superpower, the dominant superpower of the world, there was a real sense of vulnerability about them on that day. They felt extremely exposed. They'd been attacked right in their heartland, right in the capital of the world, as it were. And it certainly changed the whole project, I think, of governing for certainly liberal democracies like ours and the US.
1: I want to go back to the domestic politics of this week, and it's been quite an extraordinary week. Andrew Hastie calling out Pauline Hanson for this satirical cartoon that's been, pinned on her social media, still calling him out, basically. He's called a traitor in this video. It's quite alarming and quite offensive, quite obviously. If I can go to you first, Karen, what do you make of, firstly, his decision to call it out? I think it was actually published in July, but he's made this decision now to call it out, and the way that that's since led to this kind of fight between One Nation and the Liberals.
4: Well, I think the thing that seems to have tipped him into this action is the Secret Harbour by-election recently in Western Australia. That's a state seat. It was held by the Labor government over there. They lost it to One Nation, and it falls within his federal seat. And he was very angry that his own party basically ran dead in that campaign, didn't even try. And he had gone sort of quiet. He'd come out sort of swinging against One Nation towards the end of the parliamentary session before we had a break. Then the Secret Harbour thing happened, and he's decided, clearly, that he is going to fight, and even if the rest of his party isn't. And I think what you're now seeing is this quite galvanising moral stand, basically, and that is a fascinating thing to watch in politics, because when someone takes a moral or principled stance, we don't see it often enough, frankly, in political life, it catches people's attention. And the risk that you have if you're a leader and not the person doing this is that you can look bad in comparison. So I think actually what you're seeing here is Andrew Hastie fighting for his own political life and making a point of principle, but it's going to have a ripple effect within the Liberal Party as well, because Angus Taylor is not doing that, and he's sort of hedging more. And so it has a different effect than just Andrew Hastie versus Pauline Hanson, and I think that's why it's going to be very interesting to keep watching this.
1: Yeah, that's a really interesting point. But he also, he obviously wants to take on One Nation, that there's no doubt about it. But this Ben Robert Smith issue has been dogging him, hasn't it, Mark Kenny, for months. And it's been really upsetting him. Anyone who knows him knows this. It's genuinely been weaponised against him, that he gave this testimony in the civil case, probably will be subpoenaed in the criminal case as well. How has that dispute been playing out? Because One Nation has weaponised this against him.
5: Oh, One Nation definitely has, and it's a testament to, I think, the way that character and policy and the whole sort of process of One Nation's ballooning support has worked. We get an insight into it by the way in which these cults of personality exist, one around Pauline, perhaps you could argue another one around Barnaby Joyce, there's one around Gina Rinehart to a degree, and there's one around Ben Robert Smith, even though he has been found by a civil court to have in all probability been party to war crimes. So, and And as you say, there's an ongoing now criminal

0: procedure. Now, I don't really know what it is that One Nation people expect Hastie could have done in this circumstance. He's subpoenaed to appear by a court. He goes there. It's a requirement that he not perjure himself, that he give true and factual evidence to the best of his ability, and he did so. What are they suggesting? That he should have either refused the subpoena or gone into the courtroom and then told fibs or given incomplete evidence? That is an outrageous proposition, and I think too many people have given One Nation and its supporters a leave pass. And I agree with Karen's point that there is a quite strong contrast here between the principled position that Hastie has taken, perhaps you'd say principled leavened by the fact that it's also a personal one, but the less strident position that is taken by his leader and by others in the party. They've said supportive things, but it hasn't had anywhere near the kind of energy and conviction that Hastie is showing, and I think it is actually perhaps likely to be marked out in the larger frame of the Liberal leadership in the longer run.
1: Barnaby Joyce did reach out to Andrew Hastie, though, Karen Middleton. Is there a split between Pauline Hanson and Barnaby Joyce on this, and does it matter?
2: It does look a little bit that way. I understand that Andrew Hastie's now saying that he's accepted that Barnaby Joyce may not have known or understood what that cartoon actually did and said, and he seems to now be narrowing his focus and of the accusation of lying coward to Pauline Hanson herself. But I think the other interesting thing that arises out of this, aside from the tensions within One Nation, and Mark just mentioned Gina Rinehart, is there's long been a debate in this country about the influence of money on politics. We've talked about that a lot. But now there's a question in the way that this is all playing out of the influence of money on the justice system. And are we going to allow a billionaire to dictate the justice system as well as the political system? And I think that's a sort of secondary part of what's going on here with Andrew Hastie. He says he was subpoenaed to give evidence against Ben Robert Smith. He had to answer the subpoena or be in breach of the law, and that his other colleagues had to do the same. And should he be put under political pressure and at personal risk and threat, and his family, for doing that because somebody with a lot of money decides that he shouldn't have? And, you know, there's a lot going on with this debate, and not all of it is about the politics inside Parliament, but there are certainly some interesting tensions there, and I think the situation inside One Nation, the difference of view between Barnaby Joyce and Pauline Hanson is one of them.
1: I just want to end the show, if we can, on the big laws that were unveiled by the government this week, the digital duty of care laws, basically, you know, allowing you to opt out of your algorithm if you're an adult, and then defining harms for children in terms of content they shouldn't see, like eating disorder content is one category, for instance. The Coalition opposed it. They say that it's all about trying to politically censor what you see essentially on social media and the internet. Mark Kenny, has Labor been not kind of refined enough, if you like, in the way that they've drafted this bill, allowing for this to open up and for the Coalition to say this?
0: Well, perhaps. I mean, there's this argument about what discretionary powers the minister has. This is obviously a very dynamic area of communications technology, and so that is why the government is looking to have that power. And indeed, I understand there have been discretionary powers in the relevant legislation in the past anyway, in fact, put there by the Coalition. So one can understand it at one level. I don't really buy the Coalition's argument here that this is about free speech. I mean, the suggestion really seems to imply that that we didn't have a functioning democracy before we had a feral internet. Before we had this technology, there wasn't some level of free speech. Of course there was. We now have free speech in a whole range of ways, and some of it is destructive. That is recognised by the age ban. It's recognised by a number of people in the Coalition who readily point out that children shouldn't have access to a number of these things, and yet at the same time they want others to have access to it. And I think if it can't be, if the age ban doesn't work perfectly, then you have to find other ways of making sure that the harms that are caused, that are genuine, should not be allowed to, you know, keep going.
1: Karen, were you surprised, well, I'm revealing I was, that the opposition didn't call for some specific changes to the bill? Because they came out and pretty much said the bill as it is to be opposed and is unworkable.
2: Yeah, they've zeroed in on this idea of censorship. They've called it a Trojan horse for political

0: censorship, and that's really all they're talking about. And I understand that's a political position because they're playing to a particular constituency they think will be activated by the defence of free speech. But the problem they've got is they're being a bit inconsistent on the point of free speech, never mind that they haven't done what you've suggested and gone into the detail about aspects of the bill, because there are other things that they say should be hauled in, like they want to ban burning the flag, which is also a free speech issue. And, you know, there are a range of things that they have different views on. So, I mean, they want Pauline Hanson to take down her video. You know, that's not a free speech, not an unfettered free speech position. So they're inconsistent. And I also wonder whether it's going to be politically very effective when we're in an environment with, say, parents in particular who are seeing what is happening to their kids from accessing dodgy material on the internet. Are they going to be more inclined to say, oh yes, free speech, that's more important than protecting my children from the stuff that I don't even get to see? I'm not sure that it is, so I just wonder about the political wisdom, let alone the fact that they haven't even kind of gone into specifics.
1: Yeah, and of course this is all going to play out spectacularly all throughout next week, because Parliament is back, and I'll see you both in Parliament House. Thank you.
0: Thanks.
2: Thanks, PK.
1: And that was my Friday briefing panel, Karen Middleton, columnist with The Monthly, and Mark Kenny from the ANU.
3: And that is where we will leave afternoon briefing with Patricia Karvelas. 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
3: Coming up in the next hour here on ABC News Radio, we'll be remembering the September 11 attacks 25 years on. You'll hear from a fire chief who was the first on site at the World Trade Center in the wake of the attacks, and an Australian man who watched it all unfold from the 92nd floor of the South Tower. We'll also bring you the latest in the Lawyer X saga here at home, the Victorian Supreme Court rejecting a compensation appeal from former gangland lawyer turned informer Nicola Gobbo. All that coming up here on ABC News Radio in the next hour. Taking a look at finance, the Australian stock market has closed just under 1% lower today. The ASX 200 shed 79 points to close on 8,740. That follows earlier falls of around 3% on Asian markets in response to a sharp rise in oil prices. Brent crude is now trading just above $101 a barrel amidst ongoing uncertainty stemming from the war in the Middle East. The Australian dollar is holding steady. It's currently a little bit under 72 US cents. Taking a look at the weather in the capital cities this Friday, the 11th of September. In Brisbane, partly cloudy, 20 degrees, clear in Sydney and 17. 18 degrees in Canberra and clear. Clear in Melbourne, 15 degrees. 15 and clear also in Hobart, 19 degrees in Adelaide and clear. And in Perth right now, 27 degrees, mostly sunny. In Darwin, it's 32 degrees and mostly clear. Time now for 10 minutes of news. I'll be back with you after that.

0: first responders and survivors who've since died from 9/11 related illnesses. Memorial services are also taking place at the other crash sites at the Pentagon and in Pennsylvania.
1: US President Donald Trump has repeated his promise to pay $5,000 to every American adult if Republicans retain control of both houses of the US Congress in the November midterm elections as he wrapped up a two-day Republican convention in Texas. America's editor John Lyons reports from Dallas.
2: In a way, this is the last hurrah for Donald Trump before those midterms. At the moment, he is a president under pressure. The Iran war has been very damaging for him politically. He's at the lowest approval ratings that he's had. At this point, based on the polls at the moment, the Democrats are likely or in a strong position to take the House of Representatives from the Republicans and possibly even the Senate. Tonight, I watched the president and I've never seen him fighting this hard. I think Donald Trump can see defeat coming in those midterms and they will try to do everything they can to win those midterm elections.
1: Firefighters in the Philippines have managed to board a burnt-out ferry more than a day after the ship caught fire on its way from the capital, Manila, to the western province of Palawan. The incident has killed five people and left more than 80 others missing. Thick smoke and extreme heat had previously prevented firefighters from boarding the ferry, which had 111 passengers and 17 crew members on board when it was engulfed in flames. The ferry company says it's fully cooperating with government authorities investigating the incident. Making news at home, a friend of murder victim Molly Ticehurst says they can begin to grieve properly after her killer was sentenced to 28 years in prison. Daniel Billings has been sentenced after pleading guilty to stabbing his former partner to death in her Forbes home in 2024 and will be eligible for parole in 20 years. In sentencing, Justice Natalie Adams said the brutal attack fell at the high end of the range for murder. Speaking outside court, childhood friend Aidan Clark says it's been a long process to reach this moment.
3: We will always grieve. The hole will always be there. It's been a long, strenuous 2.5 years just with so many adjournments and the unknown. We finally have come to the end of this process and now we move on to the next.
1: A Queensland grazier and triple murderer, Darryl Valroy Young, has lodged an appeal against his conviction and sentence. Chloe Shimicki has the details.
4: The 63-year-old was convicted by a jury last week, which found him guilty of three counts of murder and an attempted murder at Bogey. A Supreme Court trial in Townsville heard that Young shot four neighbours, killing three at the gate of his cattle station in 2022. On Monday, Young received three life sentences for the murders, with a 40-year non-parole period. Justice Christopher Johnston's sentence is believed to be the longest ever handed down in Queensland. A Queensland court spokesperson says Young lodged an appeal against his conviction and sentence this morning. An appeal date is yet to be set.
1: The former president of the Carlton Football Club has settled a lawsuit with his ex-wife and publicly apologised for accusing her of publishing an explicit photo on his social media account. The apology is part of a settlement reached by Luke Sayers and his former wife, Kate, who had brought a defamation suit against him over the matter. It's not known how much money was part of the settlement. Speaking outside court, Kate Sayers said the apology brings to a close a painful and difficult chapter, and she looks forward to moving on with dignity.
5: I commence these proceedings to establish the truth, clearly and finally. With Luke's apology today, I feel I have achieved what I set out to do.
1: You're listening to the latest on ABC News. Federal Assistant Minister Rebecca White says negotiations between the Tasmanian and federal governments over a gun buyback scheme are continuing. Tasmania's lower house last night passed new gun laws that were developed in the wake of the Bondi terror attack. The changes, which still need to pass the upper house, include tighter restrictions on some types of firearms, but no cap on the number of guns an individual can own. Rebecca White says discussions are ongoing about a jointly funded gun buyback scheme.
6: We remain committed to that process, because regardless of the outcome of the Tasmanian Parliament, there may still be people, because of the changes in categorisation of certain firearms, who may wish to hand their guns in. And I think it's important in those instances that people are appropriately remunerated for that.
1: Queensland's credit rating has been downgraded for the first time in almost 20 years, putting pressure on the state's multi-billion dollar debt and Olympic infrastructure. Megan Danzey with the latest.
7: S&P Global Ratings today confirmed it had lowered its long-term issuer credit rating for Queensland to AA from AA+. The state has had a AA+ rating since early 2009. In a statement, S&P Global said the long-term outlook for the state remains stable, adding its rating reflects the view that Queensland's budgetary performance will remain weak over the next few years as the state ramps up its infrastructure spending, resulting in debt being structurally higher than in the past. Queensland Treasurer David Janetsky has consistently said a downgrade was likely since coming to government in 2024.
1: Victoria's tobacco regulator says the closure of six stores across Melbourne this week are the first of many to come after inspectors were issued strong powers to crack down on illicit tobacco sales. Here's Olivia Sanders with the details.
8: New laws came into effect earlier this week, allowing police and Tobacco Licensing Victoria inspectors to close stores selling illicit tobacco products for up to 90 days without a court order. Tobacco Licensing Victoria says three stores in Footscray and three in Richmond were handed closure notices after inspections this week. Operators that reopen while under a closure notice face fines of up to $2.5 million or 20 years jail time. Closed businesses will be listed on the regulator's website from next week.
1: Also making news today, the head gardener of Floriade says the displays look spectacular ahead of the festival opening to the public tomorrow. The celebration of spring runs for the next month in Canberra's Commonwealth Park, featuring more than 1 million blooms. This year's theme is Feast of Flowers, celebrating the connection between gardeners, food and community. Floriade's Kira Buckley says the displays will evolve over the coming weeks.
9: The weather's been ideal. The conditions have brought the garden beds to life. We're seeing vibrant colours, the designs clearly visible from the Ferris wheel.
1: Turning to sport now, and in the NFL, the San Francisco 49ers have pulled off a round one upset against the LA Rams at the MCG. The Rams went in as favourites but received criticism for their preparation, arriving from the US just yesterday morning, while the 49ers have spent the past week in Melbourne to adjust. 49ers coach Kyle Shanahan says no matter when they chose to arrive, it was always going to be a point of discussion.
10: You never know how much that factors into it. You just try to do the best for prepare for 3.5 hours. I like how we prepared, but more importantly, I liked how we played.
1: Meanwhile, thousands of NFL fans have packed into venues and parties across Melbourne to celebrate the historic win. Costa Haritos with all the details.
11: Jubilation at Melbourne's Federation Square. 49ers fans paint the city red and pack into bars and venues following the team's historic win at the MCG.
12: All of Melbourne is just embracing the Niners. Let's go.
11: The 49ers had already spent much of their week in Melbourne, earning support from many in the city and finishing with a comfortable win of 27-7. A crowd of 100,021 screaming fans, including many from the United States, filled the stadium wearing their team's colours.
1: And in finance, the Australian stock market has closed just under 1% lower today. The ASX 200 shed 79 points to close on 8,740. It follows earlier falls of around 3% on Asian markets in response to a sharp rise in oil prices. Brent crude futures hit a four-month high of almost $110 a barrel as fresh attacks on key shipping routes in the Middle East and Yemen's Houthi attacks on Saudi oil facilities raised fears of spreading conflict in the region. Brent crude is now trading just above $101 a barrel. Gold is up and the Aussie dollar is steady, buying at 72 US cents. ABC News.
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14: Hello, Sarah Dingle with you here on ABC News Radio. Thanks for your company. Making news in coming hours, a series of memorials and vigils will be held across the United States 25 years after the September 11 terrorist attacks. And
15: imagine raising an infant in such an environment. Imagine getting pregnant.
14: UN data shows miscarriage rates amongst Palestinian women in Gaza have more than tripled this year, with Gazan health facilities short of medicine, equipment and staff. Yes, in just a few hours, New York will wake to the 25th anniversary of the September 11 terror attacks. All four living former US presidents will attend a memorial at Ground Zero in the hours ahead. The current president, Donald Trump, will mark the occasion at the Pentagon, which was also hit in the attacks. Thousands of first responders at the World Trade Center site on that day, along with others who worked at the scene for months after the attacks, have since died from 9/11-related cancers and other illnesses. New York's mayor this week released records showing that city officials knew the air around Ground Zero wasn't safe to breathe, despite repeatedly assuring the public otherwise. Along with the horrors of the day, however, came incredible moments of heroism. One of those heroes is Chief Joseph Pfeiffer. He was the first fire chief to arrive at the World Trade Center that morning, and he'd actually already been nearby checking on a gas leak when the first plane hit the North Tower. Chief Pfeiffer recounts the intensity of that day.
16: Started off as a routine, normal day. We were at an emergency, an odor of gas. And then hearing the plane coming overhead at a very low altitude, so low I could read American on the fuselage.
17: Really, you could see it?
16: I could actually see it. And it was traveling at a very fast speed. I could hear the engines roaring. And then I saw the plane aim and crash into the North Tower of the World Trade Center. And in that moment, I knew it was no accident. I said it on the radio. My exact words were, the plane was aiming for the building.
17: Everyone says you were the ideal person to be there first on the scene. What do you do in a situation like that?
16: I had to be in this building a couple hundred times, so I knew it really well. And I knew the job was to evacuate the building and then regroup on the upper floors to get the people who were trapped by flames and by smoke. And that was the game plan. But things were happening very, very fast that morning. And as I gave the orders to my firefighters to go up, I also gave another order to evacuate the South Tower a little bit before 9 o'clock. But at 9:03, that second plane hit. So now we have two 110-story buildings with people in them and on fire.
14: That's retired New York Fire Chief Joseph Pfeiffer speaking to CNN's Anderson Cooper. Sydney man James Dorney was working in the South Tower of the World Trade Center 25 years ago today. From his office on the 92nd floor, he watched in horror as the first plane exploded into the North Tower. As he escaped down the stairwell of the South Tower, he felt the sudden massive impact of the second plane slamming just seven floors above.
18: Yeah, 25 years ago, it was. I was living in New York. I was a 25-year-old. So as I reflect it, it's really half a lifetime ago now. And I was on the 92nd floor that morning. I had turned up to work on time, and my office was in the South Tower. But out of the left of your eye, there was always the North Tower right there. And when you're that high in the sky, I almost used to feel like you could reach out and touch it. It was so close. It sort of dominated your sight out to the left there, because those two towers sort of mirrored each other. And there I was at work that day, and essentially the building in front of me, I happened to be looking out. I remember it quite vividly. The building in front of me, essentially, the top of it exploded.
19: You've said there's a lot about that day you can't forget. What are your most vivid memories? You've spoken in the past about the chaos getting down the stairwell, the concern that perhaps that first tower might collapse onto your tower. What can't you forget about?
18: Oh, look, I've carry a lot of memories from that day, Andy, because a lot of what people see on the television, I saw with my own two eyes, but some real standout memories for me. I mean, I'll never forget those stairs just never ending and not being able to get out, and just the sheer terror and force of that plane hitting the building when you didn't know really what was happening. I was very fortunate that I found myself in the furthest stairwell. I'll never forget when we finally got to the bottom of the building at the concourse level, which was this beautiful white marble, and used to look out over the gardens and what have you, that there was just rubble and piled up against the windows, and no one knew what had happened, and black smoke and dark sky. And perhaps the most vivid and perhaps confronting memory I'll never forget is running the other way into the building where all the firefighters were running into the building, and you know, none of them got out.

0: I basically saw that building collapse and that you know wall of dust and smoke chasing everyone up Manhattan. So yeah, some pretty raw memories that the day brings back, but you just learn to try and compartmentalize those and move on with things.
1: The weekend after 9/11, you had three funerals on one day for the colleagues and the friends you knew. Do you still keep in touch with those families, or does that fade with time too? Because I know that was something that, well, it's probably the hardest part about losing friends.
0: Yeah, look, that was really terrible. The company that I worked for, there were nearly 200 people who died at Aon. And on top of that, I had quite a lot of friends that I knew through certain circles in New York who also died. So it was a terrible time in that regard. And there's some people I keep in touch with, but time, the passing of time, not everybody. And that's one of the things that really sticks with me 25 years on, all the great people that I was fortunate enough to know that, in a sense, weren't as lucky as I was to get out of there and tell the story.
1: I mean, you were at the centre of this event, which has become a historical, political, social touchstone. I just wonder how you rationalise when there are these anniversaries. Do people sort of misunderstand about your experience?
0: Look, I could answer that in a variety of ways. I mean, I'm very... This is not just a fairly traumatic personal experience for me, but also a generational defining event. I mean, it changed the course of world history, I suppose, in a sense. I also think every day is an anniversary. And with the passing of time, things do dull and becomes a little less raw. It's really interesting to reflect on the fact, which again is quite striking, that people who are 25 years old today weren't even alive then and can only ever read about this. And that's why I feel a small obligation, in a sense, that it is only one very small story out of the day, but putting a human side to the story.
2: That was James Dorney, who survived the World Trade Center attack on September 11, speaking there with the ABC's Andy Park.

0: Well, in Melbourne today, the San Francisco 49ers have beaten the Los Angeles Rams in the first regular season NFL match played in Australia. The 49ers were up 10-7 at halftime and went on to win 27-7. More than 100,000 spectators, including many from the US, packed the MCG for the match. It was billed as a game of competing jet lag strategies. The 49ers came to Australia a week before to train and acclimatise, while the Rams arrived about 24 hours before kickoff in a bold fly-in, fly-out plan, which ultimately did not pay off. It also didn't endear the Rams to Aussie fans, who booed them as they ran onto the field. Someone who was in the thick of it today is Arash Markazi, a journalist with the Sporting Tribune.
1: This was such an amazing atmosphere. I mean, I had just covered the World Cup in the US, and really the atmosphere at the Melbourne Cricket Grounds really felt like a World Cup match. Again, we have over 100,000 people here. The fans were out in full effect. So many fans flew in from Los Angeles and San Francisco, and just really disappointed for the Los Angeles Rams players and coaches that they did not get to experience the community and really the great sporting culture that they have here.
0: Yeah, I mean, there were so many shots during the week of the 49ers out and about in Melbourne, going to an AFL match, drinking coffee. It's a very simple PR strategy, but it works, doesn't it?
1: Yeah. 100%. You know, the NFL really views these as smaller Super Bowls, right? Like they really want to have big events here. So in a normal Super Bowl week, the team gets to the city where the Super Bowl is being played 1 week before. They have practices and they have press conferences. This is even more so because the Rams were supposed to embrace Australia as a territory of theirs. And listen, the coaches felt that they did what was in their best interest. They did this a year ago in London. Well, London's just a different flight. So, I mean, I'll speak for myself as a member of the media who covers the Rams. I want to come back. I'm flying home. I'm going to be back here because I just want to experience the culture.

0: how comfortable your bed is, your lay flat bed, it's still a plane. It's still a flight. It still does a lot to you. So they really tried to say, you know what, for 38 hours, we're going to stay on Pacific Standard Time. It doesn't work that way. These are not robots. We're human beings. And so, you know, by the way, it's not the reason that they lost. I don't think the Rams right now, as we sit here today, week one, are as good as the 49ers. But they would have given themselves a better chance to win if they had arrived here 1 week prior to the game.
1: That was Arash Makhazi, a journalist with the Sporting Tribune, speaking to me from Melbourne. 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Hello to you.
2: Good afternoon, Sarah.
1: What happened with the local share market today, Fiona?
2: Well, unfortunately, it wasn't a very positive day for the ASX 200, which closed down 78 points or 0.9% and was down 120 points at worst. It means that we've closed down 3% for the week, so a very big fall today. And the key drivers of today's fall were firstly the oil price, which has continued to head higher. The Brent is at $105.50 and crude WTI is $101.01, so that's one key factor. We've also seen bond yields substantially higher, with the 10-year yield in the US up 13 basis points. And of course, those two things have led to higher expectations of a rate rise from the US Federal Reserve next week. In terms of news, there actually wasn't a lot of company news. GQG was about the only company that's worth noting. Its shares down 9.5% after reporting a drop in funds under management of $10 billion in August. In terms of sectoral performance, the financials and banks were the best performing sectors today. Utilities also managed a positive result, and some of the industrials performed well, but materials, gold, IT and healthcare were all substantially weaker today, including BHP. Shares closed down 4.1%, Rio down 3.5%, Fortescue Group down 3%. Now, I mentioned the banks mostly higher, ANZ up 1.7%, CBA up 0.7% and NAB up 2.7%. Westpac also managing a 1.1% rise. And in terms of the other industrials companies today, it was generally a positive performance, actually. Telstra up 1%, Woolies up 0.1%, Coles up 0.7%, and the drags were CSL, which was down 1.4%, and Wesfarmers down 1%.
1: And what's on the calendar for tonight and next week, Fiona?
2: Well, after all that negativity, the actual futures in the US are suggesting a positive start when markets open tonight. The Dow futures are up 239 points, but there is quite a lot out tonight. We've got inflation numbers out. They're going to be a huge focus. The market's expecting inflation to come in at 3.4%. And next week, a very big week as well. We've got a lot of Chinese data, including retail sales, industrial production. We've got a UK, the Bank of England meeting. No rate change is expected from the Bank of England. Unlike the US Central Bank, the Federal Reserve, where a rate hike is expected, and that will probably be the key focus. And then there's other data in Europe, inflation, retail sales, and for us, not much on, just the Westpac leading index to look out for us.
1: Fiona Clark, thanks for joining us.
2: Absolute pleasure.
1: Fiona Clark there from Vantage Point Asset Management. Time now to get the latest in sport with Mark Adnall.
3: G'day, Sarah. Good afternoon. As we've been hearing, big day for American football fans in Australia. A bit of an upset. San Francisco beating Los Angeles. Now, the Los Angeles Rams coach, he says the team's decision to arrive in Australia day before kickoff, not the reason the side was beaten. The Rams landed in Melbourne yesterday morning. Well, the San Francisco 49ers spent a week in the city adjusting to the time zone. Now, despite scoring the first touchdown of the game, the Rams were outplayed by the 49ers, beaten 27-7 in front of more than 100,000 fans at the MCG. Rams coach Sean McVay says the 49ers deserve to win.
4: Sometimes sports can humble you, and today was one of those days. I make no excuses, and you know, whether you want to say it's about travel, whatever, we just weren't good enough in that window. I didn't coach good enough, and we'll look at it and we'll move forward, and that's where we're at right now. But it was a great atmosphere.
3: And those celebrations continue in Melbourne. NFL fans pouring into bars and venues across the city following the San Francisco 49ers' big win over the Rams. Now, despite the game being between two California-based teams, fans from around the world found their way to the MCG. Many who were unable to get tickets watched the game on screens in pubs and clubs instead. Michelle was at Melbourne's Federation Square. She says she's been a 49ers fan for much of her life.
5: That's so fun! How much fun is this? All everyone together. All of Melbourne is just embracing the Niners. I love it. Melbourne embraces every sport, and even better. So the Niners, yes, so let's go.
3: In the other sport, to the AFL.

0: Well, the Adelaide Crows coaching director is expecting a fierce contest in the semi-final on Saturday against the Lions in Brisbane. Murray Davis was an assistant coach for the Lions for 13 seasons before he joined Adelaide in late 2024. He's told ABC Radio Adelaide's Heart to put a value on his time involved with the Lions.
1: In our roles, we watch a lot of football and obviously you have a lot stored up in the memory bank in regards to the way the Lions play. And knowing how they play is one thing and being able to stop them is another.
0: To the NRLW, the Canberra Raiders will take on the West Tigers in about 10 minutes at Leichhardt Oval in Sydney as they look to secure a top six finish. The Raiders women will be hoping to break a two-game losing streak. A win for the Raiders could mean they finish as high as fifth and set up a semi-final rematch against the Tigers. To tennis, Yelena Rybakina will meet defending champion Aryna Sabalenka in the women's singles final of the US Open at Flushing Meadows in New York. Rybakina overcame American Coco Gauff 3-6, 6-4, 6-4 in their semi. In the earlier semi-final, Sabalenka beat American Jessica Pegula in straight sets 7-5, 6-2. The Tasmania Jewels have named their inaugural captain ahead of the team's entry into the Women's National Basketball League. Australian Opal Darcy Garbin was voted into the role by the Jewels playing group, Steph Reid and Kelly Froling, to serve as her vice-captains. The 32-year-old forward is a two-time WNBL championship winner, was part of the Opal's bronze medal-winning World Cup team in 2022. She says the honour is a top-five career highlight, wants to lead the Jewels on their own unique journey.
2: Everyone talks about defending the island. That's massive, and I think we both fall under that banner. And I think it's about, you know, finding a good balance between both. You know, we want to emulate what the boys have done, but write our own story at the same time.
0: And Australia's Women's Basketball World Cup campaign is over following defeat to Spain in their quarterfinal in Berlin. The Opals went down 66-89, meaning it's only the second time they've failed to get a medal in the last eight World Cups. They were decimated by injury. However, after losing Sammy Wickham to injury before the tournament, Alana Smith went down in the opening game. Jade Melbourne missed the last two games with illness, as did replacement captain Ezzie McBeagor with a knee injury. And Sarah, all that sport today, American footy. Now we have the Aussie footy tonight, semi-final, sudden death in Perth, absolute cracker. Fremantle Dockers up against Geelong and the elimination final, NRL Rabbitohs the Knights in Sydney. How good is this? Mm. How good is all this sport?
3: Mark Adnall, thank you. Big weekend, and Ed, thank you. Taking a look at the forecast for tomorrow, Saturday the 12th of September. In Brisbane, a shower or two, a top of 23 degrees. Cloud clearing in Sydney tomorrow, a top of 21. Mostly sunny in Canberra tomorrow, a top of 21. Partly cloudy in Melbourne, a top of 22 degrees. It'll be sunny in Hobart and Adelaide, a top of 19 in Hobart tomorrow, a top of 24 degrees in Adelaide. Some morning showers for Perth and then sunny, a top of 21 degrees. And a sunny day in Darwin tomorrow as well, a top of 34 degrees. Time now for the latest national news headlines with Dunmaya Navada.
4: Hi there, Sarah. Final preparations are underway for memorial events marking the 25th anniversary of the September 11th terrorist attacks. Security is high in New York as the city prepares to honour the nearly 3,000 people killed that day. An extra minute of silence will be held this year to remember the 9,000 people who've died from 9/11-related illnesses after they were exposed to toxic dust and debris in the aftermath of the attacks. Surging oil prices have reignited inflation fears, sending global bond yields to multi-year highs, and Australia's share market slumping on Friday. Brent crude futures hit a four-month high of almost $110 a barrel before dropping to just above $101. Investors are bracing for more aggressive interest rate hikes worldwide, as central banks try to manage another wave of inflation. A childhood friend of murdered Forbes mother Molly Ticehurst says no sentence would have been enough to bring her back. Daniel Billings has been sentenced to 28 years in prison with a non-parole period of 20 for killing his ex-partner at her Forbes home back in 2024. The independent member for Orange and former police prosecutor Phil Donato has said the sentence does not provide adequate deterrence. The Australian Federal Police's internal investigation into the mistaken arrest of a First Nations teen has cleared itself of excessive force or discrimination. In November, police drew their guns on an Indigenous 17-year-old at a Woden bus interchange and handcuffed him before realising they had the wrong person.

0: And a Commonwealth Ombudsman review found the police response following the arrest, including a search of the teen, was improper and seemingly unlawful. An AFP statement this afternoon hasn't revealed the disciplinary outcomes for the officers involved. And a Tasmanian man has been charged over 11 fires, which police allege he deliberately lit over a nine-month period in the state's north and northwest. Police say one of those fires grew to a significant size, and it's lucky that no one was injured in it. Sarah, I'll be back in half an hour.
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1: Sarah Dingle with you here on ABC News Radio. Thanks for your company. Coming up, the latest in the long-running Lawyer X saga. New research shows Tasmanian devils lived in WA's Pilbara region more than 40,000 years ago. And overseas...
3: My son Adam ended his life in April of last year after ChatGPT coached him to suicide over the course of months.
1: New Californian laws aim to protect children from potential harms linked to social media and AI. But first, to the latest in the long-running Lawyer X saga. You might recall that in 2019, barrister Nicola Gobbo was revealed as the defence barrister who was also a secret police informant, informing on her own underworld clients. Ms. Gobbo's career as a police informer against the interests of her clients resulted in a royal commission and the release of two of them from prison after their convictions were set aside. The Court of Appeal has now thrown out a compensation bid from Ms. Gobbo, who was trying to sue the state for a $1 million payout after claiming Victoria Police groomed her to become a source. Anthony Dowsley is the award-winning journalist at the Herald Sun who broke the Lawyer X story back in 2014, and he joins us now. Welcome to News Radio.
4: Thank you, Sarah.
1: Now, it's a bit of a long story, Anthony, but briefly, can you explain how did we get here? What exactly was Nicola Gobbo doing when she was living this double life as a barrister and a police informant?
4: Well, at some point she became sick of dealing with her clients and the underworld that was running through Melbourne at the time during the gangland war, and as a result was recruited for the third time actually, but this was her main stint, to be an informer, and that was on Tony Mockbell initially, but it spanned out to be more figures than that across the underworld.
1: Mm. The Royal Commission, which resulted from all of this, said that Nicola Gobbo, her dual role there, could have affected more than 1,000 convictions. Some of her clients, including Tony Mockbell, have had their convictions overturned. Why do you think those hundreds of other convictions have remained in force?
4: Because I think that that was all of the people that she represented at the time and didn't say to her client, of course, well, actually, I'm a registered informer, so do you still feel that you want to have me as your lawyer? So I think it spanned the wide caseload that she had over that period. She was known as the queen of the bail app at the time, so many of them would have been bail apps for clients facing charges. But there were a smattering of more serious matters where she was actually in the court defending a trial, such as Tony Mockbell, while also giving information to police about him. That was in sort of a smattering of cases that was, as you just mentioned, the release of prisoners, but also others that have obviously tried to sue. And you know, there are several still in the appeal process trying to quash their convictions.
1: Okay. Now, speaking of the appeal process, let's go to the events of today. Nicola Gobbo has been trying to argue for the right to appeal for compensation. What has happened with the Court of Appeal?
4: Well, last year, the Supreme Court basically dismissed her application. She was suing the state, but you could almost say she was suing Victoria Police for turning her into an informer and then that being breached by it becoming public. That exposed her not only to danger, but it took a psychological effect on her impact and on her as well. She's then had to go into hiding for the years since 2018 when the court decided that this was of such public interest that it had to be revealed. and she has wanted to sue ever since. But she has previously sued

0: Victoria Police and the state, and that happened in 2010. And that was when she was turned into a witness, but secretly the real negotiations were about her being an informer. And she received $2.88 million in that settlement, which was signed off, and she was allowed to go on her merry way. Then she was exposed, and then she wanted another bite at the cherry.
1: Okay. What have the judges in each bid for compensation had to say when rejecting her efforts to be able to sue?
0: Well, there wasn't much actually said in court today, but it does get down to her... her wanting to be an informer. She knew the risks, and obviously the police have taken her on as an informer. That has been dealt with by the courts in the past, who have described the whole scandal as egregious and fundamentally an appalling breach of standards and obligations. But I think it gets down to, well, she hasn't got another point in her case. These are risks that she would have known as a lawyer, and she must accept them.
1: Okay. It's still quite a staggering story, even though Ms. Gobbo, her identity was unveiled, as I said earlier, in 2019. You, along with your colleague Patrick Carlyon, pursued this story for years. Can you remember what did you think when you first came across this story, the notion that a defence barrister was informing on her own clients? How did you feel?
0: Well, it's a complicated series of events, but one of the things that was most interesting in it for me was that there had been the murder of two informers who knew Nicola Gobbo, and they were also known to people like Tony Mockbell and to police because they were police informers. They were executed in their house in Kew in 2004. That remains unsolved. That was one of the key points of the story, is that was a critical part of her story and the story in general. But when I first heard it, it wasn't actually sort of divulged to me, she's a police informer, you should go and look at this. It was about her contact with police, and there were suspicions surrounding that. Why did she know so many police officers? What was her role? Why did she suddenly get out of the law? Why did she have deep connections to the criminal underworld and treat them like some sort of social atmosphere? They were friends. It was just all quite... physical at the time. I was intrigued at what had these course of events, and then ultimately I worked out that she was a police informer. I learned her number in the end, which was 3838, and the story went from there.
1: Now, it's still intriguing, but is this the end of the road in terms of any avenue for Ms. Gobbo to sue for compensation?
0: Her lawyers are looking at it right now. Obviously, she can go to the High Court of Australia. And, one of the things here is that in a civil court, costs are awarded. And in this case, costs have been awarded against Nicola Gobbo. These can run into the hundreds of thousands of dollars, if not over $1 million potentially, when costs are awarded against you. So every time you want to sort of go again and raise the stakes to another court, more costs come into play. So it all gets down to how much you're willing to risk.
1: Anthony Dowsley, such an interesting conversation. Thank you for joining us here on ABC News Radio.
0: Thank you.
1: Anthony Dowsley there, an award-winning journalist with The Herald Sun. Well, a new method for carbon credit accounting has passed the federal Senate, paving the way forward for a new mega national park and also creating a rare split within the federal Greens. Let's back up a touch. Late yesterday, three Greens senators refused to vote with the rest of their party, which was supporting a federal government scheme to allow native forests to be used when counting carbon credits. Greens elder Bob Brown has backed those three dissenters, saying he's worried this entrenches a system where there won't be future national parks unless money can be made out of the environment. But there are quite a few conservation organisations backing the new rules, including the Australian Climate and Biodiversity Foundation. Its chair, Dr. Ken Henry, explains how this new carbon credit method would work.
2: Well, in simple terms, the publicly owned, that is state forests around Australia, and we're principally here talking about New South Wales and Tasmania now, and to some extent in Queensland,

0: land, what happens at the moment is the same as what's happened for the past 250 years, which is that they're logged. And they're logged at a loss. That is, the taxpayers pick up a loss that's made by the entities that are responsible for looking after these state forests. And in the process of logging, carbon is emitted into the atmosphere. Now, what this method proposes is that rather than these forests being logged, they be managed to actively store carbon. So instead of releasing carbon into the atmosphere, they store carbon. But more than that, because logging ceases, the trees get bigger, there are more of them, and so there's more carbon stored in the forests over time. And those things, according to this method, generate or potentially generate things called carbon credits, Australian carbon credit units, or ACCUs as they're called.
1: Okay, so part of the reason that you support this new method of carbon accounting seems to be that it will end the logging of state forests. Why not just ban logging in state forests?
0: Yeah, okay. Well, that's a really good question, and Victoria has done that. And people who have been monitoring what's been happening in the forest since then will tell you that there's more coming out of the forests in timber now than there was prior to the ban on native forest logging. They have not actually ended logging. They claim that they've ended native forest logging, but instead, and they've replaced it with things like forest farming and a surprising new need to build extra wide fence lines through the forests and extra wide road verges and all of this kind of stuff. They're playing tricks with the taxpayer down there, playing tricks with the public. The other problem with just banning logging is that somebody's still got to look after it. Now, I'm not saying that the existing forestry operators look after the forest, because there's ample evidence that they do not. The forests are degrading in every sense imaginable. But somebody is going to have to one day pick up the cost and apply the resources to looking after these forests. Now, the forests belong to state governments. That's who owns them, that's who has responsibility for looking after them. State governments have only got one source of revenue for looking after the forests at the moment, and that's tax revenue. And so they have to tax their citizens to look after these forests. And that would happen, of course, if the governments were simply to say, well, there's going to be no more logging, but we're now going to look after the forests. You taxpayers, you better jump on board. You better stump up the cash so that we can look after these forests. What this new method does, and really this is the only thing it does, what it says is, well, you know, there is an alternative. Instead of having every citizen in New South Wales or every citizen in Tasmania pay for these forests to be looked after in the future, why don't we have carbon polluters do it? Right? That's all it's really saying.
1: Now, the Federal Greens, those that did vote in favour of this, also secured some amendments saying that certain businesses could not use the carbon credits of state forests, like coal mining companies, for instance.
0: Sure.
1: But why is it important to attach a value to public environmental assets? Why do they need to have some kind of...
0: No, they don't. And this really doesn't do that. I mean, I know a lot of people say that, but it doesn't actually do that. The way that our economy and our political system generally looks at the forest these days is that when they look at a forest, they see potential floorboards, they see potential fence posts, they see potential firewood, they see potential wood chips, they see potential pulp, they see potential sawdust, and you know what? Every one of those things has a commercial value. And because that's how they look at the forests, and they do look at them in commercial terms, they look at them in those terms, what they're doing is, of course, they're commercialising the forests by destroying them, by plundering them. Now, all this method does is says, hey, you know what? There's another commercial value in the forests that you haven't taken any account of to date. And that alternative commercial value in the forests is the storage of carbon. And that's all it's saying. It is not actually putting a commercial value.

0: on the environmental amenity associated with the forest. It's not doing that. All it is saying is, you know, there's an alternative commercial value that you haven't thought about. And this one's really interesting because in the process of storing carbon, instead of plundering the forest, instead of degrading the biodiversity of the forest, instead of rendering more species extinct, storing carbon requires you to do the very opposite. You have to rebuild the forest. And this particular carbon method obliges any carbon project proponent, so let's say the New South Wales government, it obliges it to enter into a strict management regime for 100 years to enhance biodiversity, to restore habitat for threatened species, and so on, which is all in addition to what has to be done in order to store more carbon.
1: That is the chair of the Australian Climate and Biodiversity Foundation, Dr. Ken Henry. All right, here's a scenario, possibly all too real. You've come to the end of the work week. Your mind is beginning to wander to the weekend, maybe, and you start Googling some stuff about maybe local coffee shops or sport or TV shows on your work computer. It's something nearly all of us have done, but the next time you do slip off task, just be aware that your employer may be watching. Increasingly, specialised software, known as Bossware, is being used to monitor what staff are doing at all times. Tim Duggan is the work columnist for the Sydney Morning Herald. He has been looking into Bossware, and he joins us now. Welcome to News Radio.
2: Thank you for having me.
1: So tell us, how does Bossware manifest, and how is it being used?
2: So it's an unfortunately common form of software that a lot of employers are now putting onto people's laptops when they go home or onto their computers. And at its most simple, it is things like being able to see when somebody is online. So it might be a chat program where you can see this worker is online. If they're idle for 5 minutes or 10 minutes, you can see that. And then it starts ratcheting up. So it can be do an analysis of how quickly you respond to your emails. It can look at your calendar and say how many hours a day you are or aren't spending in meetings. And then at the most insidious, there's Bossware, as it's known, which is ways of properly tracking and almost stalking employees. So it could be completely recording everything that your computer does, or even there's been some examples of turning a microphone on for all of the hours that somebody's working and listening in, if someone's working from home, to every conversation that happens in that person's house over the 10 hours or so that they're working.
1: Okay, that sounds illegal. Is that being documented here in Australia?
2: It is. That's actually a live example that happened in Victoria last year. There was a compliance training company that was found to be doing exactly that for their employees. So it is something that's happening right now. This is not a hypothetical.
1: What is the legality around that? Because are you allowed to secretly record employees in their own home?
2: So interestingly, at the moment, the legalities around the privacy law basically say that if you have consent, and consent can be hidden in the back of an employment contract, if you have consent, then there is not much that someone can do about it. Luckily, we are looking at our privacy laws at the moment, and there's a privacy amendment out there which is now looking at adding an additional level of consent, which means something needs to be fair and reasonable at the same time. So that's currently open for submissions, actually, until next week.
1: Wow, okay. So I guess it's all in the contract. Apart from that, are there any limits to employer surveillance? Do unions have anything to say about this?
2: Look, I think the most important thing now, and the reason why I wrote the piece in the Sydney Morning Herald this week, is to raise awareness of this. So something like 91% in a survey that was released at the start of this year, about 91% of employers said that they monitor or track their employees in some way, yet about 9% of individual employees said that their company did it. So you're having this massive disconnect at the moment between employers are starting to monitor and track more and more, and people are not realizing that they are. So the first step of what I'm trying to do is help just raise awareness and encourage people to, one, have some awareness of what is happening in their organization, and two, even just go and ask your manager or employer what is currently being done. How am I being

0: attract, because most people aren't really aware this is a thing.
1: I mean, it's that classic COVID video of, that guy speaking about North Korean politics when his child kind of whizzes into the background. But the thing about home offices is they're at home, right? Like, your kids invade it, your partner comes in and out. What if your kids and your partner are being secretly recorded by your workplace?
0: Yeah, so that was actually the case of the Victorian case. And that came to a head because some of the employees that worked there said that they were unduly stressed, and once they found out that every aspect of their life has been recorded. So you can imagine if you were having a fight with somebody, or if your child comes home from school and starts sharing their day, you do not want that recorded. You do not want that being monitored by your boss. So it is a bit of a worrying rise that we're seeing at the moment. And it's because this technology is now becoming quite cheap and quite widely accessible, and also because the fact that generally, sometimes the way that these things happen is they start off innocently enough, and then they add a feature and they add a feature, and before you know it, our privacy and our rights are gone.
1: Mm. So interesting, Tim Duggan. Thank you for joining us here on ABC News Radio.
0: Thanks for having me.
1: Tim Duggan there, who is the work columnist for the Sydney Morning Herald. Heading overseas now to Venice, where a new documentary detailing Israel's mass killing of Palestinian civilians in Gaza has received a record-breaking 25-minute standing ovation after its premiere at the Venice Film Festival. Naza is made by two Oscar-winning Israeli filmmakers and features testimonies from anonymous whistleblowers. The BBC's Jacob Evans reports.
2: This was the scene in Venice after the airing of Naza for the very first time. The film features anonymous interviews with 24 Israeli military and intelligence whistleblowers. It's called Naza after a euphemism for the number of civilian deaths expected in an airstrike. The interviewees in the film describe using AI to process mass surveillance data and identify suspected low-ranking Hamas targets, who were then bombed in their homes with their families. The movie was written and directed by two Israeli filmmakers, Yuval Abraham and Rachel Zohr. Speaking in Venice, Abraham says the Israeli military was well aware of the civilian casualties.
3: Intelligence officers knew perhaps the most, because they are the ones listening. And there was a policy, for example, to listen inside houses before they are bombed and using spyware. And you know, you speak to people, and this is in our film, telling you that, yes, we listen house after house, and we hear a baby crying, we hear a family is there, we hear the TV playing, we hear a man talking to his wife, and we bomb them. We consider everyone their NASA. And we do it again and again and again as part of a system of targeting.
2: The two directors also worked on the Oscar-winning documentary No Other Land about Israel's occupation in the West Bank. Despite the positive reception, Zohr says she felt compelled to work on another project.
4: No Other Land was at the end of the Oscar, and it was a very important moment for us. But in a way, I think in the following months afterwards, first of all, the situation just got worse and worse.
2: The 25-minute applause Naza received beat the previous record set last year for another documentary called The Voice of Hind Rajab, about Israel's killing of a young girl in Gaza as she pleaded for rescue after her family car came under fire. Israeli attacks in Gaza have killed more than 73,000 people, according to the Hamas-run health ministry, which the UN considers reliable. Israel insists it does not target civilians.
1: That was the BBC's Jacob Evans reporting. Time now to get the latest in sport with Mark Adnall.
5: G'day, Sarah. Good afternoon. The San Francisco 49ers have pulled off a round one upset against the LA Rams in their NFL match in Melbourne. Now, the Rams went in as the favourites, but received criticism for their preparation arriving from the US just yesterday morning. Well, the 49ers have spent the past week in Melbourne to adjust. 49ers coach Kyle Shanahan says no matter when they chose to arrive, it was always going to be a point of discussion.
6: You never know how much that factors into it. You just try to do the best to prepare for 3.5 hours. I like how we prepared, but more importantly, I like how we played.
5: And ABC Sports' Aaron Mastikivetare was at the MCG for the historic NFL match, the first regular season game to be played in Australia.
7: It was just unbelievable. So I think there were only 3 spare seats in the entire stadium. So as close to capacity as you can get, really. And it was just a wall of sound inside the game. So, of course, they brought all of the announcers and all of the usual fanfare. So we had cheerleaders. We had live music in between the breaks as well. And there's all sorts of things to keep the crowd entertained because there is a lot of stopping and starting in this sport. And it was just a sensory overload from the very beginning. And with 100,000 fans as well, everyone was really riding every bump and every tackle and very much into it. This was not an exhibition match. This was for points. It was a regular season game, the season opener for both of the teams. And the Rams are Super Bowl favourites this year as well. So they had plenty to lose. Unfortunately, they did lose the game. But what a spectacle in Melbourne and beautiful sunny skies as well. So a great day to show off to the rest of the world.
5: Fantastic day in Melbourne. That's ABC Sports, Erin Marsica Vedere. To some tennis, Yelena Rybakina will meet defending champion Aryna Sabalenka in the women's singles final of the US Open at Flushing Meadows in New York. Rybakina overcame American Coco Gauff 3-6, 6-4, 6-4 in their semi-final. In the earlier semi, Sabalenka beat American Jessica Pegula in straight sets 7-5, 6-2. To the AFL, Brisbane Lions coach Chris Fagan says he's confident the club will bounce back from last week's lacklustre loss against the Sydney Swans. The reigning premiers take on the Adelaide Crows in a do-or-die semi-final at the Gabba tomorrow night. Fagan says they have regrouped to know where they went wrong.
8: They're very keen to get out there and try and atone for what was a below-standard performance last week. That's the usual reaction from the group. We spent Monday doing a really close review of the game last week and then we moved on quickly. But this group's a proud group and they'll be looking to bounce back.
5: And Sarah, we have a NRLW match on Raiders and the Tigers. Leichhardt Oval, about halfway through the first half, no score as yet. And looking ahead, Friday, NRL big elimination final, Rabbitohs and the Knights in Sydney. AFL also sudden death semi-final, Fremantle Dockers up against Geelong in Perth. And for motorheads like yourself, Sarah, supercars, Tailem Bend in South Australia. You'll be there with your Ford jacket on and US Open tennis continues. Too much sport around, it's all good.
1: You know me too well, Mark Adnall.
5: Go forwards.
1: Mark Adnall, thank you.
5: Thank you.
1: Let's take a look at the forecast for the weekend. The forecast for Saturday, the 12th of September for Brisbane, a shower or two. Top of 23 degrees. Cloud clearing in Sydney tomorrow, a top of 21. Mostly sunny in Canberra, a top of 21 degrees. Partly cloudy in Melbourne, a top of 22. Sunny in Hobart and Adelaide, a top of 19 in Hobart, a top of 24 degrees in Adelaide. Morning showers then sunny in Perth, a top of 21 degrees. And in Darwin, sunny and a top of 34 degrees. That's it from me, Sarah Dingle. Have a great and happy weekend. Coming up now, 5 minutes of news followed by PM and then Scott Wales will take you through the evening.

0: David Bergman is an Australian Army major. On September 11, 2001, he was an Army engineer training with colleagues in Canada. A few weeks later, he was seconded to the New York Port Authority Police Department to help with the search and recovery efforts at the World Trade Center site in New York.
1: The primary recovery efforts were where the towers once stood. So that was where they were still looking for potentially people that had survived, but where the majority of people were expected to be found.
0: Was there still hope, even at that stage, that they might find people alive? This is how many weeks in?
1: I think there was a level of hope for some people.
0: David Bergman, what were some of the most memorable finds for you that you came across in that rubble that perhaps really reminded you of the work people had been doing and the lives people had been living?
1: When the buildings collapsed, they collapsed downwards. And so I was standing on I estimated approximately 80 feet below ground level, and we were working on the 72nd floor. And the reason we knew that was because the desk spaces and everything had just been compressed down. So there were personal effects of people that had just had to walk away from their desk. That was a strong reminder that people had been at work and they walk away, and 2 months later, it's part of the recovery process.
0: What was that like for you emotionally? I'm sure as an Army member, you try not to get emotional about things, but I imagine it was.
1: I was fully embraced as a member of the teams that I work with. However, they had all been involved since the first day, and so their experiences go back to losing colleagues. In the crew room before we would go on duty, for example, there were posters of all the personnel that had been lost. Again, there was time of reflection and prayers for a number of people, and then everyone would pick themselves up and head back out and continue the work that needed to be done. A lot of the ability for them to do that was because the rest of the nation came to their support. So the reason the police, Port Authority and the New York Police could go about their duties was because regional police departments from all over the country, Nebraska and Texas, for example, came in and provided the normal low-level policing that still had to be done, which then freed up those other personnel to focus on the bigger issues that they were then facing. And that transferred into the general populace with the number of people who were there volunteering, both with the US Red Cross and other associated volunteer organisations. So people really rallied. It was very interesting how they could come from something that was so tragic and really be highly motivated to push on and get the job done.
0: Do you remember any particular acts that struck you as just being extraordinary in that environment?
1: Our liaison officer was the Chief Commissioner of New York Police's main go-to person, a person by the name of Detective Jerry Kane. And what stirs me and gives a good reflection is when he recounted to me towards the end of the trip, when we'd developed quite a lot of rapport, he asked me, look, did you ever see people that were jumping on the TV? And I responded, yes, I did. And he just said, look, when I arrived, that was happening all around me, but that was probably the 9th or 10th worst thing that occurred to me that day that I saw. And so just that comment where one incident can be absolutely tragic, when it's put into that context, gives you an idea of just the difficulties that individuals encountered that day.
0: You then went on to serve with the Australian Defence Force in Afghanistan. How did your experience of the September 11 terror attacks influence your service there?
1: I had no concerns at all about the fact of why we were there and what we were trying to achieve in Afghanistan, and the ultimate goal of having Afghanistan in a far better place and without that terrorist oversight that had led to the events. I went to Afghanistan in 2008 and I was in command of an American unit which was tasked with demining the Bagram airfield. And so my ability to relate to Americans was very enhanced because of my experience of working to an American team during my time at Ground Zero. It enhanced the standing because you could imagine that everyone in the United States military would want to have been involved with that recovery effort.
0: What would you like people to think about September 11th? What would you like them to remember?
1: I think the important thing to remember is that it was a very blazing attack on Western society as a whole, and the consequences

0: of that led to our long-term involvement in trying to address the root cause of that, and that was in Afghanistan. And I know from my two deployments to Afghanistan and all of my friends who have deployed, everyone that deployed to Afghanistan were fully committed to making Afghanistan a better country. And they were given a huge opportunity that everyone from the Australian Defence Force, the Australian people provided that opportunity. The fact that the opportunity didn't result in the outcome that we were all working very hard to do is no failing to the individuals and the collective approach that we took in trying to deal with that issue.
1: Australian Army Major David Bergman. And Major Bergman has donated three items from his recovery work at the World Trade Centre to the Australian War Memorial in Canberra: a banknote, a piece of window glass, and a piece of marble from the Twin Towers forecourt. You can see them as you enter the new Afghanistan Gallery at the memorial. Our reporter Angus Randall has more on the legacy of the September 11 terror attacks.
2: John Blaxland was working on exchange for the US Department of Defence in Washington, D.C., when news started filtering out that planes had hit the Pentagon and the World Trade Center.
3: And I went home that evening, and we lived in Old Town Alexandria, just across the river from Defence Intelligence Agency, just down the river from the Pentagon. Our house was full of smoke from the Pentagon fires. The next day we went into work, sandbags, machine guns, checkpoints, a free and open post-Cold War city, really entered into the 9/11 era.
2: He's a professor of international security and intelligence studies at ANU. Over 25 years, he's seen how the September 11 attacks and subsequent war on terror changed the way America goes to war.
3: It's generated a slightly cavalier approach to the use of military force. One, because in both Iraq and Afghanistan, for a number of years, the adversary, the enemy, was really a, you know, technologically inferior threat. But of course, in hindsight, we know that the strategy was deeply flawed, and trillions of dollars later, the United States found itself with, you know, multiple iterations of problems with ISIS, and then, of course, now we're seeing the problems with Iran.
2: In a statement commemorating the anniversary of 9/11, ASIO spy boss Mike Burgess has given an insight into how terrorists have changed their tactics. He says mass assaults that might take years to plan have been largely replaced by individuals and small groups using basic weapons to launch their attacks. And the speed and anonymity of the internet means a vulnerable person can be radicalised by someone they've never met.
3: The lone actor, sitting in a basement, watching videos and getting essentially turned into a would-be terrorist by watching things and being indoctrinated online. What used to be something that you could direct the intelligence agencies to collect on a degree of confidence that you had it nailed has become much more challenging.
2: Despite these challenges, ASIO says it's foiled 33 major terrorism plots since 2014. And since the attack on Bondi, it's disrupted 16 cases where a terrorist threat was considered serious but not necessarily imminent. America's September 11 commemorations will begin overnight Australian time. New York City Police Commissioner Jessica Tisch says there will be heightened security measures across Lower Manhattan.
4: There will be layers of security that are highly visible and others that the public will not see. New Yorkers can expect to see uniformed officers throughout the area, along with members of our Counterterrorism Bureau heavy weapons teams and other specialized resources deployed as part of the operation.
2: Many Australians will be traveling to the US to pay their respects. Alison Thompson delivered first aid in the aftermath of the World Trade Center attacks.
5: As I got down towards the area, people were coming at me like zombies and cell phones to the air, but no one was speaking. And I went deeper in and started CPR on somebody, then went a little further on. And long story short, I heard the great rumble and I was under the North Tower and it came down.
2: She founded a non-profit disaster response organization in the wake of the attacks, devoting her life to helping others.
5: I choose to honour my friends that died that day, and since then I've been in every major disaster around the world and helping people. So out of such bad stuff, hope for humanity really came.
2: US President Donald Trump is expected to commemorate the attacks at the Pentagon. The New York Times reports the president wanted to make a speech at the New York Memorial, but the annual event has long barred speeches over concerns about politicising the tragedy.
1: Angus Randall reporting.

0: This is PM. I'm Samantha Donovan. You can hear all our programs live or later on ABC Listen. The ABC has revealed a New South Wales police officer has kept his job despite being found guilty of assaulting a man who was being wheeled into hospital on a gurney by paramedics. The state government is backing the police as it faces pressure over its handling of the increasing violence of organised crime gangs. Sean Tarek Goodwin prepared this report.
1: I don't want to have to go to hospital. I want to go to my grandmother.
2: Yeah, you can go there after.
3: A Western Sydney man stands groggy, confused and angry in his bedroom. His family think he's had an overdose and they've called police for help.
4: So it doesn't matter who's called, you are unconscious.
3: Senior Constable Stephen Hyde and Constable Talisi Arlo coax him into an ambulance and get him to the Blacktown Hospital car park. They're also frustrated. Restrained in a stretcher, the man tosses his water bottle over his shoulder toward the officers. Hyde snaps, hitting him in the side of the head, and Officer Arlo puts him in a headlock.
5: Oh, rip your shoulder off if you don't listen to me. Slowly.
3: 3 years later, a district court judge has ruled that Hyde assaulted the man and sentenced the officer to a 12-month good behaviour bond. The police force has retained him, although he's lost rank and faces 2 years of restricted duties. Officer Arlo has not been charged over the incident.
6: This is obviously a pretty concerning turn of events. I believe that it's still being finalised in the court, but the officer in question has been subject to disciplinary action.
3: That's Deputy Premier Prue Carr. It's the second time in recent weeks that body-worn footage has created problems for police. That comment was made by an officer after an evening of violent clashes between police and protesters at a rally against Israeli President Isaac Herzog in Sydney in February. The Law Enforcement Conduct Commission is investigating whether police broke policies or the law that night.
7: It's really important that we allow the investigation, an independent investigation, to do its work, to do its job.
3: That's Premier Chris Minns speaking last week. He and his police minister, Yasmin Catley, declined to criticise police in the aftermath of that event.
8: They were caught in an impossible situation. They did their job by keeping those groups separate, and we want to thank them for their service to the people of New South Wales.
3: University of Sydney criminologist Dr. Garner Clancy says both the Western Sydney incident and the protest demonstrate a balancing act for police.
9: You're encouraged to kind of use appropriate use of force. In this situation, you need to be communicating more effectively with someone with mental illness or someone experiencing distress. In this situation, a kind of hotbed of political protest, you need to kind of respect and understand the right to protest, the right to kind of voice concerns.
3: While civil libertarians have criticised the state government for supporting the force, the government is also facing pressure on another front. Escalating underworld crime has resulted in a spate of mistaken identity killings in recent weeks, prompting many to call for the state government to do more to empower the police. Here's opposition leader Kelly Sloan.
10: When you have parents being targeted at pickup, when you have people having their hands chopped off by machetes, grandparents being kidnapped and murdered, something is seriously wrong. These criminal organisations are giving the big middle finger to this government and to the police minister.
3: Criminologist Garner Clancy again.
9: Police and other agencies are dealing with a diversity of complex situations. That is inevitably going to create kind of political tensions. How much force do you, what powers do you allocate to police? How much funding do you allocate? What sorts of funding?
3: He says sometimes the politics can get in the way of good policy.
9: Inevitably, when it's politicised, we end up with a relatively narrow range of options presented to us. More powers, more police, longer sentences, and that frequently misses a number of the features that might best be exploited to prevent those problems.
0: Dr. Garner Clancy from the University of Sydney, Sean Tarek Goodwin with that report. A new study suggests that Tasmanian devils lived alongside humans for thousands of years. The evidence for the theory wasn't found in Tassie, but in Western Australia's Pilbara region during excavations in Juggan Gorge. Amy Rosbach prepared this report.
11: These days, you may encounter the screaming and growling of this carnivorous marsupial in Tasmania. But the Tasmanian devils...

0: Is. Dr. Churchill explains two very clear specimens of the devil have been found, including part of a jaw and tooth.
1: One dating from the Holocene at around 7,000 years ago, and the other dating to before the last glacial maximum at around 43 to 47,000 years old.
0: The new research also shows the devils were frequently visiting the Juggan Gorge rock shelters and would have lived alongside humans.
1: Devils obviously played a quite an important role as almost like the cleanup crew. If you have a site that's heavily used by humans and there's a lot of that sort of bone remains left about, you can bet the Tasmanian devils will be there pretty consistently as long as there's food. So I think that this is what's particularly interesting about this story is that Tasmanian devils may have had a much closer place in the lives of ancient Australians than we previously recognised.
0: The Tasmanian devil was once found across the Australian mainland, with skeletal remains previously discovered in other locations. But a big question remains. What happened to them? Researchers believe the arrival of the dingo may be to blame.
1: However, the mechanism of that has always been heavily debated. Did the dingo directly kill and eat the devils, or were they just competing with them over food sources? Now we can kind of add an extra piece to that puzzle. Perhaps maybe dingoes replaced the devils kind of as a man's best friend, as the scavenger of their bones and their waste.
0: Bill Bateman is an associate professor and behavioural ecologist at Curtin University. He wasn't involved in this research.
2: I think it's possible, and I'm sure it contributed. We do know that dingoes are much better hunters and scavengers than both Tasmanian devils and probably Tasmanian tigers as well. I do think also there was probably a likely effect of climate change to push the population down, and then you just have another competitor to push them into extinction.
0: But he's particularly interested in the connection between the devils and humans.
2: It's fantastic evidence, but it's exactly what you'd expect from the biology of this animal. They're not great hunters. They are great scavengers. So that in a way, it's a kind of similar relationship to something like leopards and hyenas in Africa.
0: The Budugudi Gurumar Land Committee has provided a statement about the discovery. Chair Birchall Hayes said finding the remains at the Juggan Rock shelters again highlights their incredible significance both culturally and scientifically. He went on to say the conclusion they were scavenging off human camps more than 40,000 years ago again links ancestors of the Budugudi Gurumar people to the area.
3: That report from Amy Rosbach and Isabel Masali. Well, even though we're in the midst of the AFL and rugby league finals, American football has been drawing all the attention today. Two Californian teams travelled to Melbourne for the US National Football League's first ever regular season game in Australia. More than 100,000 fans packed the MCG for the game which saw the San Francisco 49ers beat the LA Rams. Gordon filed this report.
4: Eddie Pinero has it on the tee, and the 2026 NFL Melbourne game is underway.
5: More than 100,000 fans look on as history is made in Melbourne. A vast spectacle of cultural exchange, evident in the small NFL pitch laid out on the vast expanse of the MCG turf, and the gestures of field umpires breaking with NFL tradition and pointing their two fingers straight out in front after the game's first score.
6: NFL history, this one, a chip shot from 20 yards out, is up and good. And you see right here, the Australian rules football signal for the good field goal. That one really more so for the score.
5: The star-studded LA Rams started the game favourites to beat the San Francisco 49ers, but went into halftime 3 points down. US pop group The Jonas Brothers took centre stage for the halftime show, covering Australian classics as part of their set. The LA Rams, who'd faced criticism for arriving just a day before the game, started to fade in the second half, which some pundits predicted could happen as a result of jet lag. The 49ers arrived a week ago to start acclimatising in Melbourne, and the strategy appeared to be paying off. And all the while, across Australia, NFL watch parties were held. In Melbourne CBD, a well-known pub was transformed into a base for fans of the 49ers. Melbourne man Don was amongst the crowd.
7: So it's rocking! Touchdown early in the third quarter, mate. It's unbelievable.

0: figure. Everyone wants him to win because they came and embraced Melbourne. They've been fantastic, mate. They've been here a week. They've embraced the city, and Melburnians love them.
1: It's a sentiment shared by fellow new 49ers fan Michelle.
2: I love the Niners because they got here early. They embraced the city. Rams got here like a day before. Arrogant. And let's go. Let's go, Niners.
3: Are you learning the rules of NFL, American football, as you go?
2: No, I have no idea what's going on. But all I know is everyone's chanting defense behind me. So let's go defense and let's embrace it. Have fun.
1: After extending their lead to 17-7, it was the 49ers defense that made the defining play late in the game, stopping the Rams from scoring right on their goal line.
4: They got the stop. And again, what a stand from San Francisco.
1: The San Francisco 49ers held onto their lead, securing an upset win and delighting their gathered fans in Melbourne. Laurel Fong is part of the 49ers marketing team and travelled to Australia for the game.
5: It is something that we've been looking forward to for so long, that to actually clinch the win is huge. And that just makes us want to come back again and again and again. And it just proves that us coming in a little early, get acquainted with the community, get acquainted with like the turf, the everything, was the right move. And we, our coach knew what he was doing.
1: 49ers coach Kyle Shanahan paid tribute to the team's supporters after the win.
6: It felt like home once we got here. I'm glad the guys went out and played like that too.
1: It's a disappointing loss for the LA Rams fans, particularly for Danita, who travelled from California for the game.
7: It was fun until the Rams started losing. But it was really exciting. Lots of people. Yeah, it was a good experience. We're Rams fans, do or die, you know, so we're going to be at the next game too.
1: The NFL has a multi-year contract with the Victorian government to host at least two games in Melbourne, with an option for a third.
8: It's certainly been a big day in Melbourne, Oliver Gordon reporting. And that's PM for this week. PM's producer is John Stewart. Technical production by Joram Toth and Mark Cash. I'm Samantha Donovan. I'm away for the next few weeks. Barbara Miller will be bringing you PM. I hope you have a great weekend. Good night.
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10: Hello and good evening. Scott Wales with you for ABC News Radio this evening. Very good to have your company. Coming up, memorials and vigils to be held across the United States in coming hours as the US marks 25 years since the September 11 terrorist attacks way back in 2001. And Houthi rebels continue their advance on key locations in Yemen. Today, a group of al-Qaeda terrorists hijacked three planes and crashed into the Twin Towers in New York City and the Pentagon in Virginia. A fourth plane was overrun by the passengers and crashed into a field in Pennsylvania. About 3,000 people died in the attacks and thousands more died in years following after succumbing to illnesses. The event sparked a massive military response on the part of the US, with the second war in Iraq and the invasion of Afghanistan, both products of the events of that morning in New York a quarter of a century ago. As time went on, it became clear that 9/11 was the result of a colossal intelligence failure on the part of the US intelligence community. As the BBC security correspondent Frank Gardner explains, at the time, both the CIA and the FBI were in possession of information which, if shared properly, could have prevented the attacks.
11: Both the FBI and the CIA had bits of information which, if they had pulled them together, they could probably have prevented the 9/11 tragedy. That was the conclusion of the 9/11 Commission report, that it was a failure of imagination, of policy and of strategy. So a lot of changes have taken place since then. Intelligence sharing has improved. There's been a complete sort of revamp of how it's done. But the threat landscape has also changed. So while intelligence has improved, and both on both sides of the Atlantic, here in the UK as well, it isn't perfect. Mistakes are still being made. Lapses are still happening occasionally. in London, of course, there was the 7/7 bombings. In Manchester, there was the Manchester Arena attack of 2017. These were because the intelligence, the agents, the spies, they had bits of the jigsaw, but they didn't put it all together in time to stop what people were planning. And today, there's not only terrorism that intelligence agencies have to deal with, it's state-based activities, things like cyber attacks, sabotage, assassinations. Russia is the big fear, but also cyber espionage by, say, China, for example. These are all things that the spooks, as people call the spies, have to deal with, and they don't always get the right priorities.
12: Frank, 9/11 prompted the so-called war on terror. It also prompted the creation of agencies like the Department for Homeland Security. You outlined there some of the more modern threats facing the United States. And I wonder, given the lessons learned from 9/11, is the United States safer than ever or more at risk than ever?
11: Well, I think you've got to look at, has there been anything similar to 9/11, if anything approaching that, since 2001? No, there hasn't. There very nearly was. There was a plan to blow up a load of airliners by al-Qaeda in mid-air. And that was stopped. That was foiled. That was a huge operation and a big intelligence success in 2006. It's much harder today, I think, for terrorists to plan the sort of wide-scale attack that we saw both in London in 2005 and in America in 2001. But there are still very angry people out there. There are still conflicts in the world, in the Middle East, for example, that are prompting people to possibly plan some kind of revenge as to what they see as the people responsible. The whole focus, though, of ISIS, the so-called Islamic State, which carried out a lot of attacks in 2015, 2016, around then, 2017, that shifted, really, their kind of center of gravity shifted to Africa, to the undergoverned spaces of the Sahel, places like Mali, Burkina Faso, northern Nigeria. That doesn't mean to say the problem's gone away. There is still the desire to carry out attacks, but it's harder for them to do really big ones like 9/11.
10: The BBC security correspondent Frank Gardner. It is one of those events that if you were alive at the time, you remember exactly where you were and when you heard the news. It was the deadliest domestic attack in American history and has had a lasting impact reshaping foreign policy and the way we travel. 10 Australians were among those killed in the attacks, and a quarter of a century on, families of those victims have been sharing their stories. ABC reporter Olivia Sanders has been covering the anniversary today and also has a personal connection to the events in New York 25 years ago.
13: So my uncle Peter, my dad's twin brother, was one of the 10 Australians who was killed in the attacks. So he worked in the South World Trade Center.
14: Hmm. And what do your father, Paul, and your mum, Yvonne, remember about the day that the attacks took place and the days and weeks that followed?
13: Yeah, I sort of always have this memory of my mum, and I've talked to her about it recently as I've been doing this reporting. She, is not a superstitious woman at all. She's a science teacher, but she went outside. It was late at night, and she was grabbing some wood to top up the fire before bed, and she just always said that the air felt scary. She just had this sudden sort of feeling of something's off, and it felt, just yuck. So she sort of hurried back inside and went to the bedroom, and my dad was in there watching TV. And I mean, I've heard this from lots of people over the years, but mum thought dad was watching some sort of Armageddon movie. And it, became clear that that wasn't the case. And then, it took a few days to have, solid understanding of, that Peter, my uncle, was not coming home. There was lots of people missing, and my family in the States were obviously in the city trying to track Peter down. But when that became clear, my dad and my oldest sister, she was 6 at the time, flew to New York, and they were there I guess, organising

0: well, helping organize a memorial for my uncle. And the day before, it was about 10 weeks later at this point, the day before Peter's memorial, his body was recovered and delivered to his home. He lived about an hour and a half out of the city and stayed in the city during the weekdays. So it was delivered to his home and a memorial turned into a funeral. And it feels wrong to use the word lucky in any kind of context here, but I think that it has always been some sort of source of comfort that that they had a body to bury. Dad's always sort of said he doesn't have to make his conclusions at ground zero, and there's a bit of an understanding of what happened to my uncle.
1: Your father and your uncle weren't the only twins connected to September 11. Can you tell me about Andrew Knox and his twin brother Stuart, and also the fact that Stuart and Paul's paths crossed over the years?
0: Yeah, so Stuart Knox, his brother Andrew was also, I mean, they're both also Australian, and Andrew had also moved over to the States for work. He worked in the opposite tower to my uncle Peter. So he was in the North Tower, and Stuart and Andrew were twins. So I always found that quite uncanny connection, that there's these two twins who, you know, made it to the big metropolis of the world for their careers, and they were both older brothers, the firstborn twin, I should say, in opposite buildings. And then, yeah, my dad and Stuart are both school teachers. So just quite a series of uncanny kind of coincidences that have linked them. And Stuart, he lives in South Australia, but he and Dad have, you know, there's only 10 Australian families who have been through this or are so directly connected to 9/11. And Dad and Stuart have very much formed a friendship, a bond, obviously through quite an awful experience. But I think that, you know, neither of them are hateful or, you know, seeking vengeance. They have kind of complicated feelings about justice. So they're aligned in a lot of ways there. And I think that it's been quite beautiful to watch them, I guess, find, I think closure would be too strong of a word. I don't think either of them would use that. But you know, a sense of comfort or something in the fact that they've got someone who can understand, you know, almost exactly what they're going through, because to lose anyone you love in any kind of way is such a human experience. But to lose a twin and in this, you know, quite specific way that's violent and is, you know, you have to kind of navigate the public and like the global sort of geopolitical backdrop of it all amidst your own grief. I think it's been, that connection's been important for them.
2: ABC reporter Olivia Sanders, she was speaking earlier to News Radio's Sarah Dingle. Oil prices have surged after the Iranian-backed Houthi rebels announced they had captured the crucial coastal town of Mocha in Yemen. The city is a strategic Red Sea port, and its capture leaves the Iran-backed group only 75 kilometres away from the Bab al-Mandab Strait. The strait is a key waterway which links Asia and Europe, and since Iran's closure of the Strait of Hormuz, it has become a crucial alternative route for shipping. As CNN's Nick Robertson explains, there is little stopping the Houthis from further advancing and claiming other key strategic points, including an island that sits right at the entrance to the Red Sea between the Arabian Peninsula and Africa.
3: And were increasingly alarming reports that the city was coming under heavy Houthi attack, that a lot of Houthi forces were being mobilized towards it. There was a period in the night where the communications went off, was cut. Sources I was speaking to who were trying to connect with field commanders and officials inside of Mocha couldn't reach them. It appeared that the government still had some vestiges of control in Mocha, but within a few hours, it became very clear that the Houthis had taken control. By late afternoon, I spoke with the information minister of Yemen from the internationally recognized government, and he said, Mocha has changed hands. The Houthis have it. It's very sad, he said, because of the suffering that's going to bring to the people there. And I heard from another source as well, who was involved in trying to sort of help in the defense of Mocha. And he said, look, we were speaking to CENTCOM in the US about the situation on the ground, speaking directly, this source said, to Admiral Cooper, trying to get the US attention, he said, several days before Mocha fell, about what was happening. And he said, you know, he was being told from US officials that the Saudis are watching, the US is watching, and there'll be Saudi air support. And he said, that didn't come. What did come, he said, were what he described as wave after wave of Houthis. He said thousands upon thousands. You know, we have no way of verifying that sort of number, but I think that wave upon wave is what the defenders of Mocha felt was happening, that they were overwhelmed by the Houthis. And I have to say, the road south along the strait, that's not well defended. It gives them maneuverability as well as leverage. That's a port on the Red Sea that they now control. That will be somewhere that they can launch boats out of, you know, whether it's their sort of uncrewed boats, explosive boats that I got a lot of skill with against tankers that are passing by. The Bab al-Mandab Strait really narrows down there. Mocha is close to where it narrows. It's going to give the Houthis a big advantage in trying to sort of interdict shipping there, as well as, you know, the expectation at this stage that they may take Perim Island. And that the road route from Mocha to Perim Island is flat. It's desert. There are no major towns on it. And there are a couple of checkpoints. I drove up there 10, 11 days ago. The only thing that actually physically stopped us in the road was a camel that had wandered onto the road and didn't want to wander off again. There will be nothing in terms of sort of massive firepower or men and materiel that can get on the road to stop the Houthis from moving from Mocha further south all the way so that they control the whole of the Red Sea coastline within Yemen, all the way up to and including Perim Island.
2: CNN's Nick Robertson with that report.

0: headlines this quarter hour. The head of the domestic spy agency, ASIO, Mike Burgess, says his agency has foiled 16 possible terror attacks since the Bondi Beach shooting last December. The cases were considered serious, but not necessarily imminent. The terror threat in Australia remains at probable. And oil prices continue to rise after the crisis in the Middle East worsens in the wake of the Houthi rebels, the Iranian-backed Houthi rebels taking control of the Yemeni port of Mocha. To some politics here at home, and One Nation's Sean Bell has accused Liberal frontbencher Andrew Hastie of personalising the issue over his objection to a cartoon that depicts him as a traitor. Mr. Hastie, who is an ex-SAS officer, has demanded One Nation remove the video, but party leader Pauline Hanson has refused to do so. Andrew Hastie has branded Senator Hanson, in his words, a lying coward for first publishing and then refusing to remove the cartoon. But Senator Bell has defended the cartoon today.
1: In a week where a lot of hard work was done to help veterans, I think it's a shame that some politicians have decided to try and make it about themselves. I mean, Pauline's been very clear. I mean, she's standing by the cartoon. She's asked everyone to take a chill pill. And I mean, look, Barnaby, that was very gracious of what he did. I mean, to say Mr. Hastie's taking great umbrage to it, he's obviously very upset about the cartoon, and for that, you know, he's sorry. But again, I don't think the party has anything to apologise for. I think people should go and watch the cartoon, because I think in it there's a lot of very insightful things. Mr. Hastie's been looking to have a fight and a conflict with One Nation for a long, long time.
0: Andrew McLaughlin is a Liberal senator for South Australia and himself a Vietnam veteran. He says the cartoon is in poor taste and says Senator Hanson will be judged in the court of public opinion.
2: I think it's in poor taste, actually gross bad taste, and goes further than satire and would have been better not made.
3: That better not made, but Pauline Hanson's doubled down. She says that it was satire, that, you know, these are meant to be funny. She won't pull it down. Is that acceptable as a response?
2: Well, I would like her to pull it down, and I support my friend Andrew Hastie, but we can't force her to pull it down, and she will have to be judged in the court of public opinion.
3: That court of public opinion, though, let's go to the substance here. Andrew Hastie, this is not the first time, has been under sustained and really relentless criticism from lots of One Nation people, including in the Farah by-election, for the testimony he gave in relation to Ben Robert Smith. Now, he was subpoenaed, he delivered his testimony, and ever since he's been under sustained pressure on this. In the community, is this a big issue that you hear about? Are people feel like the Liberal Party has let them down? Can you give me a sense of how this is playing out?
2: Well, I can speak for the South Australian community and those that engage with me, and also the veteran community. I think Andrew's public commentary, which has been limited and appropriately so in relation to the case, you cannot find fault with it. And I would say exactly the same things. Ben Robert Smith's entitled to the presumption of innocence. Let the process take its course. And in the other proceedings where he attended, he had to do so. So I think the criticism is unfair. He has the support of the veterans community, as far as I'm aware, and to the extent that I have engaged. But I do appreciate that many of the comments which I've seen myself on his social media are vile, misinformed and vile. And it is a campaign for his seat which is using grievance politics. And I think we don't want to see that in relation to Andrew Hastie or any other seat. I think our democracy needs to look to be better and argue the policy rather than make personal attacks.
3: But it's also the politicisation of this issue. Firstly, it's about to be before the courts. So
2: correct.
3: On that basis alone, it's alarming, given we must allow the justice system to do its work. But is it not also kind of territory which has really, historically, I think, been quite off limits.
2: Generally, it is off limits. I mean, I'm a lawyer, and generally, I restrain myself. I mean, I'm an army lawyer, and I have kept away from the issue for the reason, not only for the benefit of the legal system, but also for the benefit of Ben Robert Smith. The least commentary, the better, and let justice take its course. But it's been infused with politics, and that then has driven particularly vile comments against Andrew Hastie. And I think we're not seeing the best of democracy, and I think that there will be consequences, but they'll have to be discussed after the trial.
3: Mm. In terms of consequences for who?
2: To social fabric, what the body politic should and should not be really saying, what our boundaries should be. I think the boundaries have been breached. But if I was to discuss it with you at great length, I'd be open to criticism, and I'm not going to go there.
3: But the point that Andrew Hastie, I think, quite powerfully made was that it's not just an attack on him, it's an attack on the other veterans who gave their testimony and may be subpoenaed again to do the same thing in a criminal trial. Do you agree that it's a slur on all of them, not just Andrew Hastie? Because One Nation's really framing it as just about one Andrew Hastie. They're saying it's just about him.
2: No, I agree. It's a slur. It's an awful term. And in this context or whatever context, it shouldn't be associated with someone who has rendered great service, as Andrew has done, to his nation. And the community it is difficult for the community for any of us to be criticised unfairly and particularly singled out.
3: Do you see this now very open fight as an important moment in the Liberal Party's positioning on One Nation? Do you need to be calling them out more stridently, just like Andrew Hastie's been doing this week?
2: Well, I've long held that view. I've called them out on multiculturalism, or their version of multiculturalism, which is monoculture. And I think we should be clear and concise and hold to our values. I don't agree with some in the commentariat that think we should drift closer to One Nation or try to copy them. And this is one of the fault lines, and I'm totally with Andrew Hastie on this.

0: one. We don't bend a knee, we go in hard.
1: You go in hard. Would you like this to be the moment of going in harder?
0: I think we need to make very clear that we are not like One Nation. I think we need to be confident in our own brand and our values. And instead of justifying who we are, being proud of who we are. And maybe this is the moment where most of our party room realise that, and on, not on just on this issue, but on every issue.
2: Andrew McLaughlin, who is a Liberal Senator for South Australia and a Vietnam veteran, and he was speaking there with Patricia Cavallis. A new documentary detailing Israel's mass killing of Palestinian civilians in Gaza has received a record-breaking 25-minute standing ovation following its premiere at the Venice Film Festival. Naza, as it's called, is made by two Oscar-winning Israeli filmmakers and features testimonies from anonymous whistleblowers. The BBC's Jacob Evans has this report.
3: This was the scene in Venice after the airing of Naza for the very first time. The film features anonymous interviews with 24 Israeli military and intelligence whistleblowers. It's called Naza after a euphemism for the number of civilian deaths expected in an airstrike. The interviewees in the film describe using AI to process mass surveillance data and identify suspected low-ranking Hamas targets, who were then bombed in their homes with their families. The movie was written and directed by two Israeli filmmakers, Yuval Abraham and Rachel Zohr. Speaking in Venice, Abraham says the Israeli military was well aware of the civilian casualties.
4: Intelligence officers knew perhaps the most, because they are the ones listening. And there was a policy, for example, to listen inside houses before they are bombed and using spyware. And you know, you speak to people, and this is in our film, telling you that, yes, we listen house after house, and we hear a baby crying, we hear a family is there, we hear the TV playing, we hear a man talking to his wife. And we bomb them. We consider everyone their NASA. And we do it again and again and again as part of a system of targeting.
3: The two directors also worked on the Oscar-winning documentary No Other Land about Israel's occupation in the West Bank. Despite the positive reception, Zohr says she felt compelled to work on another project.
5: No Other Land was at the end of the Oscar, and it was a very important moment for us. But in a way, I think in the following months afterwards, first of all, the situation just got worse and worse.
3: The 25-minute applause Naza received beat the previous record set last year for another documentary called The Voice of Hind Rajab, about Israel's killing of a young girl in Gaza as she pleaded for rescue after her family car came under fire. Israeli attacks in Gaza have killed more than 73,000 people, according to the Hamas-run health ministry, which the UN considers reliable. Israel insists it does not target civilians.
2: The BBC's Jacob Evans with that report. Let's come home now for a look at what's happening in the world of sport this Friday with Mark Attenall.
6: G'day, Scott. The San Francisco 49ers have pulled off a round one upset against the LA Rams in their NFL match in Melbourne, the first regular season game to be played in Australia. Now, the 49ers were up 10-7 at halftime, went on to win 27-7. The Rams went in as favourites. They received criticism for their preparation, arriving from the US just yesterday morning, while the 49ers have spent the past week in Melbourne to adjust. 49ers coach Kyle Shanahan says no matter when they chose to arrive, it was always going to be a point of discussion.
7: You never know how much that factors into it. You just try to do the best to prepare for 3.5 hours. I like how we prepared, but more importantly, I liked how we played.
6: Now, this was the season opening match for the 49ers and the Rams. San Francisco dominated the match. LA Rams coach Sean McVay says it's a disappointing result for his team.
8: First of all, congratulations to the 49ers. They outplayed us in every facet. I didn't do nearly a good enough job. This is a humbling day for us. I didn't do a good enough job getting us ready to go. There were some opportunities where maybe the game could have flipped, but they deserved the win. They were ready to go.
6: 100,021 fans packed the MCG, with many more streaming into fan events in the CBD of Melbourne. Some travelled from far to watch the game, while others say they've waited years to see an NFL game in Australia.
9: We came from the Philippines to watch this game, so it's a once-in-a-lifetime trip.
10: It's pretty cool because we've got the best stadium in the world. I come here a lot for the footy and the cricket, and to have another big event here, it's great.
11: Bang, bang, it's all worth it. It's the experience of a lifetime.
6: The tennis and Yelena Rybakina will meet defending champion Aryna Sabalenka in the women's singles finals of the US Open at Flushing Meadows in New York. Rabakina overcame American Coco Gauff 3-6, 6-4, 6-4 in their semi-final. In the earlier semi, Sabalenka beat American Jessica Pegula in straight sets 7-5, 6-2. To the AFL, Brisbane's coach is hoping his side's trademark resilience comes to the fore against the Adelaide Crows in tomorrow night's elimination final at the Gabba. The Lions were soundly beaten by an undermanned Swans outfit at the SCG last week. The club has built a reputation of responding strongly to poor losses. Chris Fagan says past success counts for little during finals.
12: Just because we've done it in the past doesn't guarantee that it's going to happen tomorrow. We need to turn up ready to go. It's all about action. It's not about talk. It's not about anything other than getting out there and playing with energy and effort.
6: The Tasmania Jewels have named their inaugural captain ahead of the team's entry into the Women's National Basketball League. Australian Opal Darcy Garbin was voted into the role by the Jewels playing group, with Steph Reid and Kelly Froling to serve as her vice-captains. The 32-year-old forward is a two-time WNBL championship winner and was part of the Opal's bronze medal-winning World Cup team in 2022. She says the honour is a top-five career highlight and wants to lead the Jewels on their own unique journey.
13: Everyone talks about defending the island. That's massive, and I think we both fall under that banner. And I think it's about, you know, finding the good balance between both. You know, we want to emulate what the boys have done but write our own story at the same time.
6: And Scott, we have an NRLW match on. Raiders and the Tigers. We're in the second half, Leichhardt Oval in Sydney. The Raiders have a big lead, up 16-4. NRL, big game tonight, elimination final. Rabbitohs and Knights in Sydney. And AFL semi-final tonight, sudden death as well. Fremantle up against Geelong in Perth. A couple of cracking sporting matches tonight.
2: All right, look forward to some updates, Mark. Thank you very much, Mark Adenor, with all the news in sport. Plenty of it this Friday. And as you heard there, yes, football finals happening in both AFL and the NRL. And of course, there was that big NFL game earlier today in Melbourne. Quickly to the weather before I take you to the news. The capital city outlooks for Saturday, the 12th of September. Brisbane, a top of 23 degrees, a few showers. 21 and cloud clearing in Sydney tomorrow. Canberra, 21, mostly sunny for you. Melbourne, 22 degrees on Saturday, partly cloudy. 19 degrees and sunny in Hobart. Adelaide, 24 degrees and sunny. Perth, 21 degrees. Some morning showers, then a mostly sunny day. And Darwin tomorrow, 34 degrees and sunny. 7 o'clock Australian Eastern Standard Time. It is 5 o'clock in the west, 6:30 in the centre. It's news time.
14: ABC News, I'm Thanmaya Navada. The head of the domestic spy agency ASIO says the global terror landscape has improved since the September 11 terrorist attacks 25 years ago. Mike Burgess has used the anniversary to warn of the persistent threat of terrorism, revealing ASIO has foiled 16 potential terrorist attacks since the Bondi attacks last December. But he told the podcast Mitchell Unlimited, the ability of national security agencies to counter terror threats has improved.
15: I think we are, because we have better capabilities as a result of 9/11 and the investments and the action taken since then. And yes, you know, bin Laden was found. Al-Qaeda isn't what it was yesterday. ISIL's caliphate was defeated through the last 25 years. So, yeah, we're in a better place. But unfortunately, violent extremism and transnational terrorism still exists.
14: Meanwhile, commemorations will begin in the coming hours in the US to mark 25 years since Al-Qaeda suicide pilots crashed hijacked planes into the World Trade Center in New York, the Pentagon, and a field in Pennsylvania. The BBC's Nada Torfik reports.
16: The ceremony in New York will be attended by all four living former presidents and the city's first Muslim mayor, Zohran Mamdani. President Trump is sending J.D. Vance in his place. He has opted instead to mark the anniversary at the Pentagon. The names of all those killed will be read out, and there will be moments of silence marking the time of each attack and the crash of Flight 93 after passengers fought back against the hijackers. For the first time, there will also be a moment's silence to honor the thousands of people who died from injuries or 9/11-related illnesses after the attacks.
14: Fresh attacks on oil infrastructure and shipping routes in the Middle East have caused oil prices to hit new highs today. It has global markets on edge with fears it could cause an inflation spike, as David Chow explains.
17: The oil price is now at its highest level since May, so a four-month high, and that's another way to put it, and that's bad news for local petrol and diesel prices, inflation, as well as interest rates down the line. The international benchmark, Brent crude oil, since last night, in one night alone, it's jumped some something like 7.5%, which is a huge spike in a very short amount of time. Yesterday, it crossed the $100.

0: was a barrel mark, and that caused markets to freak out. And that market freak out has basically continued today.
1: A Hong Kong pro-democracy politician says two people sentenced to 7 years in prison for organising annual vigils marking Beijing's Tiananmen Square crackdown should not have to serve a single day. Public commemorations were effectively outlawed in 2020 when the national security law came into force. One person pleaded guilty and another two have been convicted for inciting subversion. Pro-democracy politician Emily Lau says it's a sad day for Hong Kong.
2: I don't know what wrong they done, huh? But anyway, this is the sentencing, and like many people, I feel that they shouldn't have been in jail for one day, and it's really very sad. And of course, it depends on the other two whether they want to appeal.
1: Making news at home, a man who killed a woman in rural Victoria in 2023 and then burnt down her home has been jailed for 17 years for manslaughter. Anna McGuinness reports from the Supreme Court in Melbourne.
3: 63-year-old British national Timothy Loosemore killed Marie Vermont, then burnt down her home to destroy the crime scene in Goldie, north of Melbourne. Loosemore was working on the property in exchange for food and board. A Supreme Court judge said Loosemore was another example of an aggrieved and angry male lashing out after being rejected romantically by a woman who had shown him nothing but kindness. Loosemore will be eligible for parole in 10 years.
1: The teachers' union is threatening escalating industrial action in ACT public schools from the start of term four. Here's Declan Gooch.
4: The ACT government has made its latest offer to teachers in enterprise bargaining negotiations that have stretched on for more than a year, a 9% pay increase spread over 3 years. It was initially dismissed by the Australian Education Union as not going far enough. And today, union members voted to reject the offer. The AEU previously said it was very similar to an offer already rejected by school assistants on a separate agreement, and that pay is just one of dozens of claims being negotiated. It now says there will be short, rolling, stop-work industrial actions beginning in term four, which will escalate to a full-day strike unless progress is made.
1: And celebrations continue across Melbourne, with NFL fans pouring into bars and venues across the city following the San Francisco 49ers' historic win over the LA Rams at the MCG. Despite the game being between two California-based teams, fans from around the world gathered in the city.
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7: People who were trapped by flames and by smoke. And that was the game plan. But things were happening very, very fast that morning.
6: One of the first responders at the scene of the World Trade Center attack reflects on that horrific day 25 years ago in New York City. And the government promises new rules to limit the water and energy demands of Australia's booming data center industry. New York is preparing to mark the 25th anniversary of the September 11 attacks. In just over 3 hours from now, all four living former US presidents will attend the memorial at Ground Zero. Donald Trump, however, will mark the occasion at the Pentagon, which was also hit in the attacks. Hijacked planes struck the World Trade Center, the Pentagon, and a field in Pennsylvania, killing nearly 3,000 people. For 9/11 first responders, including emergency service workers and volunteers, the anniversary is also a reminder of the long-term physical and mental health toll of that day. This week, New York City officials released more than 170 pages of previously undisclosed records detailing the toxic conditions at Ground Zero immediately after the attacks. Mayor Zoran Mamdani says the record shows city authorities were warned of the health dangers, even as the public was told the air was safe to breathe.
8: 25 years later, more people have died from 9/11 related illnesses than were killed on the day itself. People got sick because the leaders they trusted lied and told them they were safe to breathe in toxic air.
6: Thousands of first responders at the World Trade Center site on that day, along with others who worked at the scene for months after the attack, have since died from related cancers and other illnesses. Along with the horrors of that day came incredible moments of heroism. One of those is Fire Chief Joseph Pfeiffer. He was the first fire chief to arrive at the World Trade Center that morning. He'd been nearby checking on a gas leak when the first plane hit the North Tower. He recounts the intensity of that day as it unfolded.
7: Started off as a routine, normal day. We were at an emergency, an odor of gas. And then hearing the plane coming overhead at a very low altitude, so low I could read American on the fuselage.
9: Really, you could see it?
7: I could actually see it. And it was traveling at a very fast speed. I could hear the engines roaring. And then I saw the plane aim and crash into the North Tower of the World Trade Center. And in that moment, I knew it was no accident. I said it on the radio. My exact words were, the plane was aiming for the building.
9: Everyone says you were the ideal person to be there first on the scene. What do you do in a situation like that?
7: I had to be in this building a couple hundred times, so I knew it really well. And I knew the job was to evacuate the building and then regroup on the upper floors to get the people who were trapped by flames and by smoke. And that was the game plan. But things were happening very, very fast that morning. And as I gave the orders to my firefighters to go up, I also gave another order to evacuate the South Tower a little bit before 9 o'clock. But at 9:03, that second plane hit. So now we have two 110-story buildings with people in them and on fire.
6: It was Fire Chief Pfeiffer, Joseph Pfeiffer, recalling the events of that day in the immediate aftermath of the attacks. The events of New York, Washington, Pennsylvania 25 years ago triggered, among other things, the most significant overhaul of aviation security in history. The industry was rebuilt from the ground up, both in airports and on the planes themselves, as a new era of security and surveillance was ushered in the wake of the hijacking of the commercial aircraft that were used to carry out those attacks. Justin Brownjohn is a senior manager at the RMIT Aviation Academy in Melbourne.
10: There was always body scanners, there was always metal detectors, but it was pretty lax. There was no shoe checks, no things like liquids or explosives. It was a very quick check, make sure there's no knives on you, and then walk through the scanner. ID checks were pretty much non-existent certainly for domestic travel, but 9/11, that changed substantially. All of these things are now brought into place, and a few things were added over the intervening years, particularly around shoes. Shoes changed a couple of years after, and then obviously the issues that we saw in the later 2000s in the UK brought in the liquids, the liquid bans.
6: Yeah, and the liquid bans seem to have changed to some extent depending on what country you're flying in. Is there a sort of uniformity across global aviation in terms of the response to 9/11, or do you still see some variations?
10: No, there's still very, very many variations around the world. We still see probably the most stringent security requirements are in the US, still very heavy on the liquids requirements, shoes off still before most flights. Then at the other end of the spectrum, we've got domestic flights in Australia. Liquids are free for all. There's no real restrictions around liquids on board. The last time I've taken my shoes off in Australia was probably over a decade ago.
6: Tell me about the use of scanners and facial recognition technology. These have become, you know, an everyday part of the airport experience, for better or worse for all of us. Now, would these technologies have happened regardless of 9/11, or was it just a case of that event really accelerating their development?
10: So I think particularly for biometrics, I think these are coming into play a little bit more around just making airports more efficient. They do have the secondary solution of providing additional oversight of passengers, but primarily that they are there to expedite passengers through airports, particularly around boarding and immigration processes. They are there for security. The data is kept, and when you're traveling through airports, you are agreeing for data to be kept for a certain amount of time. So there's certainly a security overlay, but primarily this technology is about expediting passengers through airports.
6: And what about the things we don't see in terms of our luggage? I mean, it's one thing, our own experience in getting through an airport, through security, onto the plane, but what about actual luggage being put on the plane? Has that sort of process and that approach changed substantially since 9/11?
10: No, that's probably the one thing that probably hasn't changed too much. Historically, baggage, checking baggage have always been heavily monitored. We can look back to Lockerbie and those kind of things where bombs were put in baggage. Mm. So that has always been quite strict. A bag won't go on a flight without the passenger associated with it. That hasn't really changed. What has changed, I think, is just, again, the efficiencies in scanning and a little bit more technologically advanced around the scanning technology, being able to see in much greater detail what is actually on. So we're getting better at ensuring what is in bags on aircraft, and when things are questionable, the passengers are notified, and it's usually rectified before that bag ever gets on the aircraft.
11: And what about once we're on board? What is that situation like now in terms of, I guess, everything from the construction of the planes itself down to the actual sort of protocols on board in terms of the flight cabin, the main cabin? How is that different in the last 25 years? How has that changed?
10: Yeah, so again, we see large difference between behaviour on board an aircraft in the US to places like Australia. Reinforced flight deck doors was the biggest change coming out of 9/11. So those are now double locked, lead plated doors that very hard to budge, those kind of things. There's even new policies coming out of the US FAA at the moment where new aircraft being delivered to US carriers are now requiring a second door to be placed on the flight deck between the current door and where the bathroom is at the front of the aircraft for additional security. Whether that comes into Australian regulations, I'm not really sure, but I think they're kind of some of the key changes that we're seeing. And then there's also just around that general flight deck door access. So when we're on flights, even in Australia, you see when that flight deck door is open, there is always at least another member of crew standing in front of it to protect it.
11: Following on from that, will the security response, whether it's to do with the manufacturing of the aircraft themselves in terms of double doors, as you mentioned there, will the security response continue to evolve or develop, or is there a point where manufacturers, where airlines, where regulatory and security agencies really say that's as much as we can do?
10: We're probably getting close to where we can do physical things on the aircraft. It really is a lot of time and energy and money is being placed in the pre-screening of passengers. So a lot of countries now, we've seen it in the US, in the EU at the moment with the collection of passenger data, just like Australia has been doing and the US has been doing for a number of years, before passengers even arrive in their countries or board their aircraft. So we're seeing a security element or elements of security occurring even before the passengers get to the airport now. And we're going to see that increase.
11: It does seem a very long time ago. And in fact, I remember being able to do this when I was quite small, of someone, usually a child, being invited onto the flight deck during a flight. It seems almost unthinkable now.
10: Yeah, that will not happen anymore, unfortunately. And I think that there's a generation of people who are not pilots now because they didn't get that opportunity. I think you speak to a lot of pilots these days, that's probably the one thing that kind of first piqued their interest in becoming a pilot.
11: Just an experience like that as a child proved that level of inspiration.
10: It does, yes. And it's you speak to any experienced pilot nowadays, particularly someone who's a bit more advanced in their careers. It was always also one of the highlights of their job was to be able to show young kids and young people around their flight deck during the flight. But alas, we cannot do that anymore.
11: Justin Brown, John, a senior manager of the RMIT Aviation Academy in Melbourne, speaking to me a little earlier.

Some of what else is making news this quarter hour. A financial analyst says responsibility for Queensland's credit rating downgrade lies with both the current state government and its predecessor. S&P Global Ratings have downgraded Queensland's long-term rating to AA. The state's governing Liberal Party had previously warned the downgrade was to be expected. And testing for a whale, which washed up on a Victor Harbour beach on South Australia's Fleurieu Peninsula, has come back negative for the H5 strain of bird flu. Authorities removed the juvenile minke whale from Dump Beach yesterday morning. The cause of death will now be determined through a necropsy. A warning, the following story contains confronting details. The man

0: killed New South Wales mother Molly Ticehurst has been sentenced to 28 years in jail with an on-parole period of 20 years. Daniel Billings pleaded guilty to murdering his ex-partner after he broke into her Forbes home in April 2024. Hamish Cole reports from Orange in the New South Wales Central West.
1: In handing down her sentencing today, Justice Natalie Adams sentenced Daniel Billings to 28 years in prison with a non-parole period of 20 years. That has been backdated to April 19, 2024. Justice Natalie Adams told the court that there is no amount of sentencing that can bring Molly Ticehurst back. All she can do in her sentencing is acknowledge the grief that this murder has caused her family. On the 21st of April 2024 at 11:27 p.m., Daniel Billings broke into Molly Ticehurst's home through her bedroom window, stabbed her multiple times, leaving her with 15 wounds, and left the premises 59 seconds later. Justice Adams told the court Mr. Billings was aware of Molly's fears that he would break through her window and get to her before police could get there. Mr. Billings ultimately chose to carry out the fatal assault by doing exactly what he threatened to do. It must have been absolutely terrifying for Miss Ticehurst to die knowing her worst fears were being realised. Molly Ticehurst's family and friends were in court today to hear this sentencing. There was more than three dozen people as the sentence was read out. There were tears, there was disappointment expressed. The local member for Orange, Phil Donato, he is a former police prosecutor. He also criticised the sentencing handed down by Justice Adams. He said that Daniel Billings deserved a life sentence due to the nature of the crime, the fact he was out on bail at the time of the murder for offences alleged to have been committed against Molly Ticehurst, including sexual assault, which Billings denied. He says that a life sentence was the only fitting sentence for Daniel Billings.
2: Look, they'll probably be, you know, disappointed, I'd say. They don't think, probably not, that it's not long enough. That, you know, what's the point of having life terms of imprisonment if they're not imposed by the courts?
1: Molly Ticehurst's murder sparked a national conversation about domestic violence in New South Wales. It also led to bail reforms, including it being mandatory for people granted bail for serious domestic violence offences to wear electronic monitoring devices. It also changed rules around the requirement for people accused of serious domestic violence offences to show cause as to why they should be granted bail. After all of this ordeal and this case, which has been going on for a long time since Molly was murdered in April 2024, Daniel Billings has ultimately been sentenced to 28 years in prison with a non-parole period of 20 years.
0: Hamish Cole reporting there from Orange. The federal government is promising new rules to limit the water and energy demands of Australia's booming data centre industry. But dozens of projects already approved are expected to escape those requirements. An ABC analysis has found this next generation of centres will be much bigger and more power hungry than those already operating. Cam Wilson is the ABC's national AI reporter and has the details.
3: A couple of months ago, before the recent headlines about how AI is going to kill us all, we were getting a much more positive message about artificial intelligence from the Prime Minister when he delivered a landmark speech in which he said that Australia would love to get this investment from foreign AI companies into Australia. That's an important technology. But saying, you know, we want to do this on our own terms, talking about, you know, the social license that these companies need to have to build these data centres here. So kind of like, you know, rolling out a red carpet, but having a bouncer there saying, you can come in, but you've got to meet these standards. Those were specifically about things like power and water use. Many people have probably heard that there's been community concern over the environmental impact of these data centres. And so the government said, we're going to create these new national standards that we will have to work with the states with, and we'll try and legislate by early 2027.
4: Okay, so since that announcement from the Prime Minister, we've heard a little bit more about its implementation. What more do we know now?
3: Yeah, I mean, one of the big challenges with this area is that there is so much appetite at the moment to build out the data centres that are the infrastructure that kind of powers the generative AI boom, you know, products like ChatGPT and Gemini and those kinds of things. And so

0: license, we need to have these rules so that people feel comfortable having them in their communities. You know, one person I spoke to in the story who is upset about a local data center development said, you know, I personally didn't want it either way, but he was saying at the very least, if it is going to come here, I'd like to see it improve its environmental impact. And that person told me, and this is, you know, not just limited to them, that they are disappointed that these new rules that are supposed to set these minimum standards won't come into effect for quite a while. So there is this kind of mismatch between the speed of development and the speed at which these new rules are coming into effect.
1: So as you said earlier, the Prime Minister was looking to sort of roll out the red carpet somewhat to investment in these data centres. But is the uncertainty over these rules now affecting investment in Australia's data centres?
0: Yeah, according to analysts I spoke to, they're saying that if it is dampening it, there's so much demand that it's not really stopped the, you know, huge appetite to build this out. I mean, like, these data centres, I mean, I think Westpac estimated at bringing in about $150 billion in investment just into the data centres themselves. So there's this enormous amount of money coming in. Australia has this situation where we are, you know, a country that has a good energy grid, skilled workforce, we're part of Five Eyes, a number of things that makes us a very attractive destination for major AI companies to set up here. And they are clearly very keen to do so. And so, you know, an analyst I spoke to mentioned, well, like, developers are used to dealing with the uncertainty. You know, regulations are always changing. That being said, you know, the head of the Data Centres Australia group said, you know, we think that we are doing enough to already address some of these social license issues, but we can't comply with rules that aren't in effect, let alone even kind of established yet, aren't even specified. So the fact that we're not necessarily meeting these doesn't mean that we won't, but it's hard to say that we are if they don't exist yet.
2: Cam Wilson speaking there to Melissa McKay on ABC News Channel. Let's go back to Mark for another look at the sport.
3: G'day, Scott. Big night of sport coming up. AFL in about 45 minutes. It's the Fremantle Dockers, Geelong in a sudden death semi-final in Perth. Both teams out on the ground at the moment, having a bit of a kick around. To the NRL, elimination final, Rabbitohs and the Knights in Sydney kicks off in about 20 minutes. Meanwhile, in the NRLW, the Canberra Raiders up against the West Tigers. The Raiders have won that one 22 points to 10. To the other big sporting match earlier today, Los Angeles Rams coach says the team's decision to arrive in Australia a day before kickoff is not the reason his team was beaten in today's NFL game. The Rams landed in Melbourne yesterday morning, while the San Francisco 49ers spent a week in the city adjusting to the time zone. Despite scoring the first touchdown of the game, the Rams were outplayed by the 49ers, beaten 27-7 in front of more than 100,000 fans at the MCG. Rams coach Sean McVay says the 49ers deserve to win.
4: Sometimes sports can humble you, and today was one of those days. I make no excuses, and, you know, whether you want to say it's about travel, whatever, we just weren't good enough in that window. I didn't coach good enough, and we'll look at it, and we'll move forward, and that's where we're at right now, but it was a great atmosphere.
3: Meanwhile, the coach of the 49ers, Kyle Shanahan, says he'd like to come back to Melbourne, but when he's not working. In front of all those 100,000 fans, the Niners thrashed the Rams, who are the home side for the historic round-one match in Melbourne. Niners coach Kyle Shanahan flew out straight after the match, says he's loved being in Australia, but the travel and time difference was tough.
5: I like 17 home games in San Francisco. Nothing against Australia. I just don't like to travel. I'd like to come back when I'm not working, though. Enjoy it a little bit more. People seemed awesome. Seemed like a fun place, and just... it's tough to have fun when you're working all week.
3: To tennis, and Yelena Rybakina will meet defending champion Aryna Sabalenka in the women's singles final of the US Open at Flushing Meadows in New York. Rybakina overcame American Coco Gauff 3-6, 6-4, 6-4 in their semi-final. In the earliest semi, Sabalenka beat American Jessica Pegula in straight sets 7-5, 6-2. To the AFL, Brisbane Lions coach Chris Fagan says he's confident the club will bounce back from last week's lacklustre loss against the Sydney Swans. The reigning premiers take on the Adelaide Crows in a do-or-die semi-final at the Gabba tomorrow night. Fagan says they have regrouped and know where they went wrong.
6: They're very keen to get out there and try and atone for what was a below-standard performance last week. That's the usual reaction from the group. We spent Monday doing a really close review of the game last week, and then we moved on quickly. But this group's a proud group, and they'll be looking to bounce back.
3: Australia's Women's Basketball World Cup campaign is over following defeat to Spain in their quarterfinal in Berlin this morning. The Opals went down 66-89, meaning it's only the

0: Second time they've failed to get a medal in the past 8 World Cups. They were decimated by injury, however, after losing captain Sammy Wickham to injury before the tournament, while Alanis Smith went down in the opening game. Jade Melbourne missed the past 2 games with illness, as did replacement captain Ezzie Magbigore with a long-term knee injury. So, Scott, NRL Rabbitohs and the Knights in Sydney. Elimination final starts in about just over 20 minutes. And the AFL semi-final tonight, sudden death, Fremantle up against Geelong in Perth. Plenty of sport over the weekend, Scott.
1: And there is indeed. We'll look forward to those updates. Mark, thank you very much. Mark Adenall with all the news in sport. A lot of it about on this Friday, September, of course. The big finals in the AFL and the NRL really are building up now. A quick look at the weather around the country for you before I take you to some news headlines. Let's begin in Brisbane. Tomorrow, 23 degrees, your forecast, top a shower or two. 21 degrees in Sydney with some cloud clearing. Also 21 in Canberra, a mostly sunny day. Melbourne, 22 degrees on Saturday, partly cloudy. 19 and sunny in Hobart. Adelaide, 24 degrees and sunny tomorrow. 21 degrees on Saturday in Perth. A few morning showers, then a sunny day. 34 degrees and sunny in Darwin tomorrow. 7:30 Australian Eastern Standard Time. 7 o'clock in the centre. 5:30 in the west. It is time now for some news headlines with Thanmaya Navadar.
2: Hey there, Scott. Former Prime Minister John Howard has reflected on the anniversary of the 2001 September 11 terrorist attacks, saying the tragedy transformed the world. Today marks 25 years since 2 planes flew into the Twin Towers at the World Trade Center and another hit the Pentagon, killing thousands of people. John Howard, who was in Washington on the day of the attacks, says 9/11 shattered the illusion that the world was free of terrorism. Share prices have been falling in Asia in response to a sharp rise in oil prices today. Japan's Nikkei index dropped by 3% in early trading, with South Korea's Kospi falling by a similar amount. Brent crude oil futures jumped to $110 a barrel before dropping again, with supplies through the Strait of Hormuz slowing and Yemen's Houthis threatening tankers in the Red Sea. A former American federal prosecutor says the US president's plan to give a $5,000 payout to every adult citizen would be unlikely to pass legal review. Donald Trump made the offer during a speech at the Republican Party's first ever convention in the middle of a U.S. presidential term. He says the payment would be made if the Republicans win both chambers of Congress in the November elections, but gave no details on how it would work or be funded. ABC analysis of planning records and company documents shows 25 new AI data centers are set to escape Australia's looming restrictions on energy and water use. The builds had been approved before the government's new rules came into place. Queensland's credit rating has been downgraded for the first time in almost 20 years, with S&P Global lowering it from a AA+ to AA. It puts pressure on the state's multi-billion dollar debt and Olympic infrastructure. And testing for a whale which washed up on South Australia's Florio Peninsula has come back negative for the H5 strain of bird flu. Authorities removed the juvenile mink whale from Dump Beach yesterday morning. Experts say it could have died from a parasitic or bacterial infection or by ingesting plastics or other marine debris. So, Scott, a win for no bird flu, but a big fat L for plastic pollution, potentially.
1: Yeah, absolutely. An ongoing issue for our marine creatures. Thanmaya, thank you very much for that. Thanmaya Navadar with the headlines. She'll have another news update in about half an hour from now. You are with ABC News Radio this evening. It is Friday, the 11th of September. It's just after 7:30 Australian Eastern Standard Time, 5:30 in the west, and it is 7 o'clock right now in the centre.
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1: Coming up, preparations underway in the United States to mark 25 years since the World Trade Center attacks. And a new study suggests that Tasmanian devils lived alongside humans for thousands of years, including on the Australian mainland. Well, today marks 25 years since

0: two planes flew into the Twin Towers at the World Trade Center and another hit the Pentagon, killing nearly 3,000 people. Former Australian Prime Minister John Howard, who was in Washington on the day of the attack, says 9/11 shattered the illusion that the world was free of terrorism.
1: Many people thought on the day of the 11th of September that, well, we've seen the United States attack. Will the next attack be on London, or will it be on Tokyo or Paris, or Sydney? It was an entirely new and different and horrifying and terrifying world, from being one free of terrorism to one that lived in constant fear of the eruption of terrorism. And that itself was enough to transform the ambience in which we existed and the atmosphere in which we governed.
0: Former Prime Minister John Howard reflecting there on this anniversary. The events of 9/11 shaped a generation, and none more so than for those who were actually in the Twin Towers that day and somehow survived. Sydney man James Dorney was working in the South Tower of World Trade Center 25 years ago today. From his office on the 92nd floor, he watched in horror as the first plane exploded into the North Tower. As he escaped down the stairwell of the South Tower, he felt the sudden massive impact of the second plane slamming into the building just seven floors above him.
2: Yeah, 25 years ago. It was, I was living in New York. I was a 25-year-old. So as I reflect it, it's really half a lifetime ago now. And I was on the 92nd floor that morning. I had turned up to work on time. And my office was in the South Tower. But out of the left of your eye, there was always the North Tower right there. And when you're that high in the sky, I almost used to feel like you could reach out and touch it. It was so close. It sort of dominated your sight out to the left there, because those two towers sort of mirrored each other. And there I was at work that day, and essentially the building in front of me, I happened to be looking out. I remember it quite vividly. The building in front of me, essentially, the top of it exploded. I carry a lot of memories from that day, because a lot of what people see on the television, I saw with my own two eyes, but some real standout memories for me. I mean, I'll never forget those stairs just never ending and not being able to get out, and just the sheer terror and force of that plane hitting the building when you didn't know really what was happening. I was very fortunate that I found myself in the furthest stairwell. I'll never forget when we finally got to the bottom of the building at the concourse level, which was this beautiful white marble, and used to look out over the gardens and what have you, that there was just rubble and piled up against the windows, and no one knew what had happened, and black smoke and dark sky. And perhaps the most vivid and perhaps confronting memory I'll never forget is running the other way into the building where all the firefighters were running into the building, and you know, none of them got out. I basically saw that building collapse and that wall of dust and smoke chasing everyone up Manhattan. So, yeah, some pretty raw memories that the day brings back, but you just learn to try and compartmentalise those and move on with things. This is not just a fairly traumatic personal experience for me, but also a generational defining event. I mean, it changed the course of world history, I suppose, in a sense. I also think every day is an anniversary. And with the passing of time, things do dull and becomes a little less raw. It's really interesting to reflect on the fact, which again is quite striking, that people who are 25 years old today weren't even alive then and can only ever read about this. And that's why I feel a small obligation, in a sense, that it is only one very small story out of the day, but putting a human side to the story.
0: James Dorney reflecting on those horrific events 25 years ago as he managed to escape the World Trade Center from his office on the 92nd floor. In fact, he managed to escape the building. He was in the South Tower. And he reflecting on that time 25 years ago, half his life ago, as you heard there, speaking earlier today to the ABC.
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0: Donald Trump has repeated his promise that every adult would receive $5,000 if the Republicans win the midterm elections in November. The president has been speaking at the second day of the Republican midterm convention. The pledge would cost more than $1 trillion, but it's unclear how it would

0: be funded or even if it's legal. Michael McAuliffe is a former US federal prosecutor. He says the announcement sounds a lot like a bribe.
1: I think in theory, it's a potential crime, bribe or other violation of federal law. In reality, it's more a sign of political fear.
2: We've sort of touched on the trillion-dollar debt issue here, but if we put that to one side for a moment, is there really any legal way that the administration could feasibly make this happen?
1: Well, you know, the president doesn't, in theory, have the unilateral authority or power to give out checks and disbursements. That's congressional funding is solidly in that branch of government. The president often forgets that fact in his political talk and even some of his executive orders. So he would have to get Congress to appropriate over $1.2 trillion to make this happen. And that's even if it passes political muster and legal review.
2: So with Congress sort of in the way here, I suppose, is there even also a legal avenue for anyone to put a stop to this if the president does try to actually go through with giving out $5,000 to every American citizen?
1: Well, as we were talking, it's a potentially a federal crime to offer a financial inducement for someone to vote a certain way. So in theory, yes, there's a potential criminal statute out there that could be used to investigate and or prosecute facts, you know, similar to the ones that we're talking about, a statement about two potential voters to do something in one's favor. The reality is that the only arm, the enforcement arm of the federal government, is the executive branch and the Department of Justice. And guess who controls the Department of Justice in this unitary executive world in which Americans find themselves today? And that's the president. So there's no real hope or expectation that President Trump, through self-restraint or internal scrutiny, would judge himself on those actions.
2: So, Michael, you have been a federal prosecutor in the United States. If, and I know we're talking a bit of hypothetical here, but if this came across your desk, is it something that you would pick up to prosecute?
1: If I were the Attorney General or a U.S. attorney, I would use the facts, the video, of a speech that says, "I will give you money in return for your vote," to at least open a criminal investigation. I wouldn't prejudge whether it's a prosecutable crime or whether other factors come into a fair decision about whether to prosecute someone for it. But the predication surely exists in a normal world to open investigation and to pursue it, at least.
2: Michael, in your memory, have you seen anything like this before?
1: Election fraud is rare in the United States. Not that it doesn't exist, but it is not the kind of issue that the administration would have us believe, both Americans and throughout the world. I have never in my memory had an elected official, much less the President of the United States, go on television and specifically offer a monetary inducement for voting a certain way.
0: Michael McAuliffe, a former U.S. federal prosecutor, speaking to ABC News Channel. With war raging on multiple fronts in the Middle East, we haven't been reporting as much on the conflict in Yemen, but violence has erupted there once again. Houthi fighters have seized control of the Red Sea port city of Mocha in the most intense fighting in years with its Saudi-backed government. Mocha lies close to the Bab al-Mandeb Strait, which, like the Strait of Hormuz, is an important but narrow and potentially vulnerable international shipping route. The BBC's Caroline Hawley says the fighting has contributed to the surge in oil prices and it's spilled over into Saudi Arabia.
3: As the US struggles to end its war with Iran, another conflict in the Middle East now also threatens global energy supplies. In July, a four-year

0: truce in Yemen's civil war broke down, and in recent days fighting has intensified, killing hundreds of people and displacing thousands. The Houthis, who are backed by Iran, have been advancing south, taking territory from the internationally recognized government, which is backed by Saudi Arabia.
1: Allahu Akbar! Al-Maut l'Amerika! Al-Maut l'Israel!
0: Jubilant militiamen chant, God is great, death to the US and Israel, as they captured the small town of Hais. They then pushed on to the historic port city of Moha, once at the center of the global coffee trade. It's significant now because it sits on the Red Sea and it brings the Houthis ever closer to the Bab al-Mandeb Strait, which lies between Yemen and the Horn of Africa. The narrow waterway is a key global shipping route, which the Houthis have disrupted before to protest against the war in Gaza that followed the October the 7th attack on Israel. The Bab al-Mandeb links Asia to Europe via the Red Sea and the Suez Canal, and it's gained importance since Iran's blockade of the Strait of Hormuz.
2: The BBC's Caroline Hawley there. The UN Security Council has held an emergency meeting to discuss the latest fighting in Yemen amid fears it could trigger a recently agreed defence pact between Saudi Arabia, Turkey and Pakistan. Faria al-Muslimi is a research fellow at the think tank Chatham House and has been following developments.
3: I think it's safe and unfortunate, but safe and accurate to say that we are back in a resumption of a full-scale war in Yemen, whether in the ground, that has been happening. The government also have made some progress in different front lines, in Al-Jawf, in eastern Yemen. But for the last few weeks, anyways, the Houthis specifically have forced their way into the war with Saudi Arabia, but also with their Yemeni opponents. The whole conversation now is the geopolitics, the Iran, the drones, the technology, but in fact, the ones who have been suffering the most are Yemenis. You have millions and millions of people already in a humanitarian situation that was severe even before this round, and now you're going to have tens of thousands of new IDPs displacement across the country, but then the flow of goods already was weak and low in Yemen. I think we will see that. We have also seen a pause of some arrangements that were supposed to be good de-escalation measures, such as the exchange of prisoners. All of that right now is shelved. And I think both the Houthis and the Saudis are just hours from a full-scale war, if I dare to say.
2: Faria al-Muslimi, a research fellow at think tank Chatham House, who has been following those developments.

0: Headlines the court on this quarter hour. One Nation's Sean Bell has accused the Liberal front bencher Andrew Hastie of personalising the issue over his objection to a cartoon depicting him as a traitor. Mr Hastie, an ex-SAS officer, has demanded One Nation remove the video, but party leader Pauline Hanson is refusing to do so. Andrew Hastie has branded Senator Hanson a lying coward, in his words. Senator Bell has defended the cartoon, telling News 24 Mr Hastie has been seeking a battle with One Nation. A new study suggests the Tasmanian devils lived alongside humans for thousands of years. The evidence for the theory wasn't found, though, in Tasmania, but in Western Australia's Pilbara region during excavations in the Juukan Gorge. Amy Rosbach prepared this report.
1: These days, you may encounter the screaming and growling of this carnivorous marsupial in Tasmania. But the Tasmanian devils once roamed WA's Pilbara region. Paleontologist Dr. Tim Churchill is from the University of New South Wales and is part of a team that's been studying the Juukan Gorge site.
2: We do know that they existed on the mainland before they went extinct at around 3,000 years ago, but we never actually found physical evidence of them in the Pilbara. But what's even more interesting is how frequently they seem to be visiting the Juukan Gorge rock shelter over the last 45,000 years. We find lots of evidence of bones that have been chewed by devils and bones that have been digested by devils.
1: It's the same site that gained international attention in 2020 when mining giant Rio Tinto detonated explosives, causing extensive damage to rock shelters. Since then, research and rehabilitation has been underway under the direction of traditional owners. Dr. Churchill explains two very clear specimens of the devil have been found, including

0: including part of a jaw and tooth.
1: One dating from the Holocene at around 7,000 years ago, and the other dating to before the last glacial maximum at around 43 to 47,000 years old.
0: The new research also shows the devils were frequently visiting the Juggan Gorge rock shelters and would have lived alongside humans.
1: Devils obviously played a quite an important role as almost like the cleanup crew. If you have a site that's heavily used by humans and there's a lot of that sort of bone remains left about, you can bet that Tasmanian devils will be there pretty consistently as long as there's food. So I think that this is what's particularly interesting about this story is that Tasmanian devils may have had a much closer place in the lives of ancient Australians than we previously recognised.
0: The Tasmanian devil was once found across the Australian mainland, with skeletal remains previously discovered in other locations. But a big question remains. What happened to them? Researchers believe the arrival of the dingo may be to blame.
1: However, the mechanism of that has always been heavily debated. Did the dingo directly kill and eat the devils, or were they just competing with them over food sources? Now we can kind of add an extra piece to that puzzle. Perhaps maybe dingoes replaced the devils kind of as a man's best friend, as the scavenger of their bones and their waste.
0: Bill Bateman is an associate professor and behavioural ecologist at Curtin University. He wasn't involved in this research.
2: I think it's possible, and I'm sure it contributed. We do know that dingoes are much better hunters and scavengers than both Tasmanian devils and probably Tasmanian tigers as well. I do think also there was probably a likely effect of climate change to push the population down, and then you just have another competitor to push them into extinction.
0: But he's particularly interested in the connection between the devils and humans.
2: It's fantastic evidence, but it's exactly what you'd expect from the biology of this animal. They're not great hunters. They are great scavengers. So that in a way, it's a kind of similar relationship to something like leopards and hyenas in Africa.
0: The Budugudi Gurumar Land Committee has provided a statement about the discovery. Chair Birchall Hayes said finding the remains at the Juggan Rock shelters again highlights their incredible significance both culturally and scientifically. He went on to say the conclusion they were scavenging off human camps more than 40,000 years ago again links ancestors of the Budugudi Gurumar people to the area.
3: Amy Rossbach with that report. Let's see how the share market finished the week now with Fiona Clark from Vantage Point Asset Management, and she explains exactly what happened today on the Australian share market.
4: Unfortunately, it wasn't a very positive day for the ASX 200, which closed down 78 points or 0.9% and was down 120 points at worst. It means that we've closed down 3% for the week, so a very big fall today. And the key drivers of today's fall were firstly the oil price, which has continued to head higher. The Brent is at $105.50 and crude WTI is $101.01, so that's one key factor. We've also seen bond yields substantially higher, with the 10-year yield in the US up 13 basis points. And of course, those two things have led to higher expectations of a rate rise from the US Federal Reserve next week. In terms of news, there actually wasn't a lot of company news. GQG was about the only company that's worth noting. Its shares down 9.5% after reporting a drop in funds under management of $10 billion in August. In terms of sectoral performance, the financials and banks were the best performing sectors today. Utilities also managed a positive result, and some of the industrials performed well, but materials, gold, IT and healthcare were all substantially weaker today, including BHP. Shares closed down 4.1%, Rio down 3.5%, Fortescue Group down 3%. Now, I mentioned the banks mostly higher, ANZ up 1.7%, CBA up 0.7% and NAB up 2.7%. Westpac also managing a 1.1% rise. And in terms of the other industrials companies today, it was generally a positive performance, actually. Telstra up 1%, Woolies up 0.1%, Coles up 0.7%, and the drags were CSL, which was down 1.4%, and Wesfarmers down 1%.
5: And what's on the calendar for tonight and next week, Fiona?
4: Well, after all that negativity, the actual futures in the US are suggesting a positive start when markets open tonight. The Dow futures are up 239 points, but there is quite a lot out tonight. We've got inflation numbers out. They're going to be a huge focus. The market's expecting inflation to come in at 3.4%. And next week, a very big week as well. We've got a lot of Chinese data, including retail sales, industrial production. We've got a UK, the Bank of England meeting. No rate change is

0: expected from the Bank of England. Unlike the US Central Bank, the Federal Reserve, where a rate hike is expected, and that will probably be the key focus. And then there's other data in Europe, inflation, retail sales, and for us, not much on, just the Westpac leading index to look out for us.
1: Fiona Clark from Vantage Point Asset Management speaking there with Sarah Tingle.
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1: A five-minute news update not too far away, but before we do that, let's go back to Mark Adenor, who has all the news in sport, including the footy finals that are on tonight.
9: G'day, Scott. Big night of sport. Yes, already under the way. The NRL Rabbitohs Knights elimination final. Sydney just got going. We are very early on, about 4 minutes in. No score as yet. Now, in the NRLW earlier today, the Canberra Raiders secured a maiden finals appearance with a 22-10 win over West Tigers at Leichhardt Oval in Sydney. The victory ensured Canberra will finish no lower than sixth, with fourth-placed Wests already guaranteed a finals berth. And in the AFL, talking of a big weekend of finals, that knockout semi-final between Fremantle Geelong in Perth, that starts in just over 10 minutes, should be an absolute cracker. Earlier on today, a huge day in sport in Melbourne. Big day for American football fans in Australia. A bit of an upset too. San Francisco beating Los Angeles. Now, the Los Angeles Rams coach, he says the team's decision to arrive in Australia a day before kickoff, he says that's not the reason his team was beaten in today's NFL game. The Rams only landed in Melbourne yesterday morning. Well, the San Francisco 49ers spent a week in the city adjusting to the time zone. Now, despite scoring the first touchdown of the game, the Rams were outplayed by the 49ers, beaten 27-7 in front of more than 100,000 fans at the MCG. Rams coach Sean McVay says the 49ers deserve to win.
10: Sometimes sports can humble you, and today was one of those days. I make no excuses, and you know, whether you want to say it's about travel, whatever, we just weren't good enough in that window. I didn't coach good enough, and we'll look at it and we'll move forward, and that's where we're at right now. But it was a great atmosphere.
9: And the celebrations continue in Melbourne tonight. NFL fans pouring to bars and venues across the city following the San Francisco's win over the Rams. Now, despite the game being played between two California-based teams, fans from around the world found their way to the MCG. Many who were unable to get tickets watched the game on screens in pubs and clubs instead. Michelle was at Melbourne's Federation Square, says she's been a 49ers fan for much of her life.
11: That's so fun! How much fun is this to pull everyone together? All of Melbourne is just embracing the Niners. I love it. Melbourne embraces every sport, and even better,
9: to the AFL. Looking ahead, Brisbane's coach is hoping his side's trademark resilience comes to the fore against the Adelaide Crows in tomorrow night's elimination final at the Gabba. The Lions were soundly beaten by an undermanned Swans outfit at the SEG last week. Brisbane has built a reputation of responding strongly to poor losses, but Chris Fagan, the coach, says past success counts for little during the finals.
12: Just because we've done it in the past doesn't guarantee that it's going to happen tomorrow. We need to turn up ready to go. It's all about action. It's not about talk. It's not about anything other than getting out there and playing with energy and effort.
9: To some basketball, the Tasmania Jewels have named their inaugural captain ahead of the team's entry into the Women's National Basketball League. Australian Opal Darcy Garbin was voted into the role by the Jewels playing group, Steph Reid, Killy Frolling, to serve as her vice-captains. The 32-year-old forward is a two-time WNBL championship winner. She was part of the Opal's bronze medal-winning World Cup team in 2022. She says the honour is a top-five career highlight and wants to lead the Jewels on their own unique journey.
13: Everyone talks about defending the island. That's massive, and I think we both fall under that banner. And I think it's about, you know, finding the good balance between both. You know, we want to emulate what the boys have done, but write our own story at the same time.
9: And Australia's Women's Basketball World Cup campaign is over following defeat to Spain in their quarterfinal in Berlin. The Opals went down 66-89, meaning it's only the second time they've failed to get a medal in the past eight World Cups. They were decimated by injury after losing captain Sammy Wickham to injury before the tournament, while Lena Smith went down in the opening game. Jade Melbourne missed the past two games with illness, as did replacement captain Izzy McBegor with a long-term knee injury. So, Scott, NRL Rabbitohs and the Knights in Sydney now updating that score. The Knights are in front 4-0 at the moment, about 7 minutes into the first half. Knights have scored first. AFL semi-final tonight, sudden death. Fremantle up against Geelong in Perth. That will be a full house, an absolute cracker. Starts in just over 10 minutes. So plenty around and lots more sport as well over the weekend, Scott.
1: Mark, thank you very much. Mark Adenall with all the news in sport, including, as you heard there, the football finals that are on tonight. And in the NRL, yes, the Knights have taken an early lead, 4-0 over South Sydney after about 7 minutes. I'll give you updates on that game and the AFL throughout the next hour. Briefly to the weather before I take you to an ABC News update. I'll just give you current temperatures right now in the capitals. 18 degrees currently in Brisbane, 15 for you in Sydney. In Canberra, 9 degrees this evening, 12 degrees in Melbourne, 11 currently in Hobart, 13 right now for you in Adelaide, 19 degrees as we go to where in Perth, and 28 degrees in Darwin.

0: And Queensland's credit rating downgraded for the first time in almost 20 years, putting pressure on the state's multi-billion dollar debt and Olympic infrastructure. Well, it's one of those events that if you were alive at the time, you remember where you were and how you heard the news. September 11, 2001, the world is today commemorating the nearly 3,000 people killed in the terror attacks on the United States that upended the world. It was deadliest. It was the deadliest domestic attack in American history and has had a long-lasting impact, reshaping foreign policy and, of course, the way we travel. 10 Australians were among those killed in the attacks, and a quarter of a century on, family of those victims have been sharing their stories today. Dennis Richardson was the director of ASIO at the time of the attack and went on to become Australia's ambassador to the United States. He explains how 9/11 unfolded for him.
1: I just got into bed, got a phone call, got up. Like a lot of people, I saw the second plane go in. So it was self-evident that it was an attack. I phoned the Attorney General, Darrell Williams, who was in Perth, made some other telephone calls, went into work that night like a lot of other people. There was a meeting of the National Security Committee at 7:30 the next morning. I was at work all that night. We spoke with Prime Minister Howard in Washington at the time prior to the NSC meeting, and John Anderson chaired that meeting. Then went back to the office, got home around about 10 o'clock that night, made a lot of telephone calls, talked to a lot of people, but I don't have a clear memory of precisely everything I did. The focus was on, one, identifying whether there were Australians involved, whether there are any connections. So we lit up as many lights as we could.
2: And Dennis, because you were, of course, the head of our spy agency here and you're very alive to these sorts of issues, when you saw that second plane go into the Twin Towers, did you have a strong sense that it was Al-Qaeda?
1: Well, we thought it was probably Al-Qaeda, but there were two organisations which we thought had the capability to do that. One was Al-Qaeda, the other was Hezbollah, but we thought Al-Qaeda was the more likely. From the very beginning, US agencies put their finger on Al-Qaeda, and that was

0: Al-Qaeda had issued a fatwa in respect to the US and its allies a few years before. They had carried out an attack on the US embassies in Nairobi and Dar es Salaam in 1997, and there had been the attack on the USS Cole in 2000. What was surprising about 9/11 was not the fact that there was a terrorist attack per se on US interests, it was the location and scale of the attack that was the real surprise.
1: Buried in an ASIO annual report for the year before, you actually wrote of the threat that Osama bin Laden and Al-Qaeda posed to American and Israeli interests in Australia. Just talk to me about that, because you were clearly aware of just how live a risk this was.
0: Yeah, there had been a small number of Australians who we knew had been to Al-Qaeda who we knew had been to Afghanistan to train with Al-Qaeda, but we didn't know them all. And of course, a big regional threat was Jamaat Islamiya, and we weren't aware of that until after 9/11. So yes, we were conscious of the threat, we were conscious of Al-Qaeda, we were aware of some links into Australia, but we were pretty uncertain about most of it.
1: And how did that attack, which of course changed the world 25 years ago today, change the way ASIO and our spy agencies and our security agencies operated?
0: Well, first of all, counter-terrorism moved from the periphery to the centre of government policy. What that meant was that media interest, parliamentary interest, business interest and the lot changed overnight. I went from seeing the Prime Minister three or four times a year to pretty much seeing him every week. I went from seeing the Leader of the Opposition a couple of times a year to seeing him every 3 to 4 weeks. So the intensity changed enormously. Our engagement with other agencies globally changed. Not only did it intensify our relationship with US agencies and with the rest of the Five Eyes community, but it intensified our relationships within the region. Indonesian agencies, Malaysian, Singaporean and the like. We had relationships with those agencies, but intensified a great deal because a lot of people in those countries had been to Afghanistan and trained with Al-Qaeda. And on the 3rd of November 2001, Al-Qaeda for the first time identified Australia as a specific target.
1: Yes, and after that happened, that of course was deeply alarming and I think changed the way we here in Australia operated. I mean, I was a working journalist. My first year as a working journalist, I remember how much things changed quite dramatically in terms of our security apparatus as a country.
0: Oh yes, and of course the security you now have in place at airports and the like, that goes back to 9/11. A lot of what we now take as part of everyday life wasn't part of everyday life prior to 9/11. Of course, we need to remember that pretty much everyone below the age of 30 today has no conscious living memory of 9/11. So in talking about it, we do need to be aware that a large chunk of our society, to them, it's a bit of history. For us who lived through it, it's something different.
2: Dennis Richardson, who was the Director General of ASIO at the time of those attacks, he eventually became Australia's ambassador to the United States, reflecting on how that day, September 11, 2001, unfolded for him. And he was speaking there with Patricia Karvalis. Headlines this quarter hour. Russian drones have targeted gas stations in Kyiv for a second straight day. Ukrainian officials say Moscow has broadened its air war in an effort to rattle civilians. Russian strikes on urban gas stations have intensified in recent months.

0: mostly in regions near the front lines in eastern and southern Ukraine. It's all part of a campaign to disrupt civilian life. And there are concerns of further interest rate rises in coming months as a spike in global oil prices threatens to drive inflation higher. Fresh attacks on oil infrastructure and supply routes in the Middle East have caused oil prices to surge to levels not seen since May. And the markets are now suggesting a strong chance of an interest rate increase at the next Reserve Bank meeting. Well, with elections in Israel just weeks away, Prime Minister Benjamin Netanyahu has told his lawyers to begin defamation proceedings against an Israeli newspaper that alleges he was warned in advance that Hamas was planning the October 7 attacks. The Haaretz newspaper reported that the President of the United Arab Emirates warned Mr. Netanyahu just days before the Hamas attack, but the Israeli Prime Minister did nothing with the information. Mr. Netanyahu's officers denied there was any warning, calling the report part of, in their words, a sinister plot. Haaretz, which has been a long-term vocal critic of the Prime Minister, says it's standing by its reporting. Lazer Berman is the diplomatic correspondent for the Times of Israel, and he explained a little about what's behind the allegations.
1: There have been a series of questions about what Prime Minister Benjamin Netanyahu knew, what he didn't know, and his responsibility for the October 7th attacks. Now, Netanyahu has made the case that his security services failed him, and he ultimately was not responsible, that the Shin Bet intelligence service, that the army did not alert him in time of some warning signals on the morning of October 7th, and had they woken him up, he could have taken action to stop it. And that has been really his message throughout the war since October 7th. 2023. This new article from the Haaretz Daily really flips this around. It alleges that the UAE's president, Mohammed bin Zayed, actually in a 45-minute phone call warned Prime Minister Netanyahu that Hamas leader Yahya Sinwar was planning a major attack. He told him allegedly at the end of September 2023. And according to this article, Netanyahu failed to give that warning to Shin Bet, to the IDF, and to the security services. And perhaps had they known about that particular very specific warning, they could have taken different action ahead of the attack and perhaps even prevented it. Again, this is all alleged. And Netanyahu very firmly denies the article.
2: And is it right to say that the Emiratis haven't denied what's in that Haaretz article?
1: That is exactly true. So they put out this statement, which sounded basically like a confirmation in their non-denial. They said that they don't comment on specific conversations, but throughout the war, when there was intelligence that needed to be given to the Israelis, it was given to the Israelis and conversations were open. So it basically sounded like they didn't want to confirm this conversation, but they weren't denying it either.
2: And as you suggest, this is the latest in allegations around what was or wasn't done in the run-up to the October the 7th attacks.
1: Yeah, so, you know, this obviously is going to be a major question in the upcoming elections in October. It's been a question throughout since October 7th. Obviously, you know, a terrible day for Israel, for the Jewish people, perhaps the worst day that Israel ever suffered. And Netanyahu was the only member of Israel's senior leadership that hasn't stepped down, been forced out. He is still in office. So if indeed, you know, the Israeli people decide that he is ultimately responsible and he should have stepped down, that will be decided ultimately in the ballot in October. And that's why Netanyahu is taking this article very seriously. His allies are attacking them as well, saying that this could be even a foreign intelligence operation. Why is it coming out now ahead of elections? So I think he recognizes that this is exactly what he doesn't need ahead of a very, very difficult election.
0: Lazer Berman, the diplomatic correspondent for the Times of Israel. He was speaking there with the BBC's Jane Hill. Returning to news here at home, and Queensland's credit rating has been downgraded for the first time in almost 20 years, putting pressure on the state's multi-billion dollar debt and also its Olympic infrastructure program. Here's what State Treasurer David Janetsky had to say a little earlier today.
3: I wanted to target budget improvement and two budgets in. That is what we've delivered. $73 billion less debt, improving deficits with a surplus in the last of the out years and no new or increased taxes, right? So that's the responsibility of every treasurer to keep their commitments, and that's what I've done in terms of making sure that we are targeting that budget improvement and delivering it. And

0: that, you know, my resolve is as strong as ever to continue that budget improvement, which we've seen after that decade of Labor decline and also the headwinds from Canberra. And that hard work will continue this term and the next. I've always been really clear about that. And, you know, we're going to keep doing that hard work.
1: Queensland Treasurer David Janetsky speaking a little earlier today. Staying in Queensland, nurses are considered by some to be the backbone of the health sector, able to provide medical care on a variety of health concerns. But a new study from CQ University uncovers how some postgraduate nurses feel underprepared for the workload expected of senior nurses at rural health facilities. Advocates are now calling on the state government to provide further investment into programs specifically designed to prepare nurses for remote nursing work. Olivia Nunes-Malek has this report.
2: Danielle Rogers was unsure what to expect when she packed her whole life up and moved to the rural Queensland town of Montour to complete her graduate nursing program.
3: I graduated from my bachelor in 2009. I ended up getting a job at a little rural hospital, which I was absolutely devastated about. I think I cried all the way there.
2: But what Dr. Rogers did not realise at the time was the nursing experience she gained in the town would shape her career and inspire her research.
3: But I got out there, did my year, decided to stay another two, and realised that rural and remote nursing was just amazing and I wanted to do my research project in that area. I looked at preparedness for non-emergency nurses going rural and remote and whether they were prepared to manage emergency care.
2: For her postgraduate study with CQ University, the Hervey Bay researcher interviewed more than 60 nurses and medical specialists about their experiences working in rural health facilities across Australia. Roughly half of the participants had worked as nurses in rural Queensland.
3: It's really care across the lifespan. You could be looking after vaccinations for a child in the morning, and then you get your elderly lady who's fallen over and fractured her neck of femur, and a farmer's had a heart attack and hasn't come in until the afternoon because they were too busy.
2: Many participants said they felt overwhelmed by the scope of work and the limited resources available in rural facilities.
3: Our new registered nurses didn't have a lot of positive experiences about going into rural facilities. And there was a lot of comments about they were either sent into sink or swim. They felt like they had to learn and debrief from each other, or sometimes there was no one to learn and debrief because our senior nurses were so tired and burnt out.
2: Queensland Nurses and Midwives Union Secretary Sarah Beaman says the demands of rural nursing can catch some graduates by surprise.
4: They are, to a degree, job ready, but any clinician entering those sites, particularly if they've come from a southeast Queensland or metropolitan environment, are likely to feel underprepared, particularly when they're faced with emergency presentations, limited on-site medical support, and delays in patient retrieval.
2: The research also found retaining graduates remained a challenge for some rural services.
3: These new nurses are going in, they're doing a year or two in these facilities, and then they're leaving, whether it be from lack of support or they just don't feel comfortable living in a rural town.
4: These persistent shortages, limited workforce supply, can lead to increased pressure and higher workloads, which leads to burnout.
2: While there are support services available in Queensland for rural nurses, including a 24/7 crisis hotline and grants to cover costs associated with travel and housing, Dr. Rogers believes it still isn't enough.
3: We send a lot of money to metro facilities, and I understand there is large populations in metropolitan facilities, but we can't forget our rural and remote facilities. We need nurses that can care for people across the lifespan with very limited resources, and we need to retain these nurses.
2: To better prepare graduates for rural placements, Ms. Beaman suggests changing the current undergraduate curriculum to include classes focused on these experiences.
4: We absolutely need a better understanding of the specific needs of rural and remote nurses and the types of presentations so that the education can be tailored accordingly.
2: A Queensland Health spokesperson says the department is building new staff accommodation and will provide incentives to ensure nurses in rural and remote areas can access paid professional development leave and cover relocation costs. The spokesperson adds its focus is on growing their current workforce so Queenslanders can access a world-class health system no matter where they live.
1: Olivia Nunes-Malek with that report. Time for another look

0: best to prepare for 3.5 hours. I like how we prepared, but more importantly, I liked how we played.
1: Now, this was the season opening match for the 49ers and the Rams. San Francisco dominated the match. And LA Rams coach Sean McVay says it's a disappointing result for his team.
2: First of all, congratulations to the 49ers. They outplayed us in every facet. I didn't do nearly a good enough job. This is a humbling day for us. I didn't do a good enough job getting us ready to go. There were some opportunities where maybe the game could have flipped, but they deserved the win. They were ready to go.
1: 100,021 fans packed the G, with many more streaming into fan events in the CBD of Melbourne. Some travelled from far to watch the game, while others say they had waited years to see an NFL game in Australia.
3: We came from the Philippines to watch this game, so it's a once-in-a-lifetime trip.
4: It's pretty cool because we've got the best stadium in the world. I come here a lot for the footy and the cricket, and to have another big event here, it's great.
5: Bang, bang, it's all worth it. It's the experience of a lifetime.
1: To tennis, and Yelena Rybakina will meet defending champion Aryna Sabalenka in the women's singles final of the US Open at Flushing Meadows in New York. Rybakina overcame American Coco Gauff 3-6, 6-4, 6-4 in their semi-final. In the earlier semi, Sabalenka beat American Jessica Pegula in straight sets 7-5, 6-2. To the AFL, Brisbane's coach is hoping his side's trademark resilience comes to the fore against the Adelaide Crows in tomorrow night's elimination final at the Gabba. The Lions were soundly beaten by an undermanned Swans outfit at the SCG last week. The club has built a reputation of responding strongly to poor losses. But Chris Fagan says past success counts for little during finals.
6: Just because we've done it in the past doesn't guarantee that it's going to happen tomorrow. We need to turn up ready to go. It's all about action. It's not about talk. It's not about anything other than getting out there and playing with energy and effort.
1: The Tasmania Jewels have named their inaugural captain ahead of the team's entry into the Women's National Basketball League. Australian Opal Darcy Garbin was voted into the role by the Jewels playing group, with Steph Reid and Kelly Froling to serve as her vice-captains. The 32-year-old forward is a two-time WNBL championship winner and was part of the Opal's bronze medal-winning World Cup team in 2022. She says the honour is a top-five career highlight and wants to lead the Jewels on their own unique journey.
7: Everyone talks about defending the island. That's massive, and I think we both fall under that banner. And I think it's about, you know, finding a good balance between both. You know, we want to emulate what the boys have done, but write our own story at the same time.
1: Still in basketball, the Australian women's team, their World Cup campaign is over following defeat to Spain in their quarterfinal in Berlin. The Opals went down 66-89, meaning it's only the second time they've failed to get a medal in the last 8 World Cups. They were decimated by injury, however, after losing captain Sammy Wickham to injury before the tournament, while Alana Smith went down in the opening game. Jade Melbourne missed the past 2 games with an illness, as did replacement captain Ezzie McBeagle with a long-term knee injury. That's all the sport for now. Back to you, Scott.
8: Mark, thank you very much. And just to quickly recap, the Newcastle Knights now lead South Sydney 10 points to nil. This is after about half an hour of play in their sudden death semi-final. So at the moment, it is the Knights leading the Bunnies by 10 points to nil in that semi-final. The unprecedented heatwaves and droughts across Europe over summer have had a dramatic impact on agriculture. Hens are producing smaller eggs, sweeter grapes are producing more alcoholic champagne, and there are lower yields of barley, which has led to fears that the price of beer could be on the rise. Ali Hunter-Blair is a farmer in the UK.
9: I am stood in my barley store at the moment. You can hear it behind me here, and it is about 65% full from where it should be because of the dry weather, particularly on the spring barley. A lack of rainfall meant that the crops never reached anywhere near their potential. We are looking at a severely depleted malting barley harvest for a second year in a row. The big issue with the barley is actually its quality. It's too high in nitrogen, which is one of the requirements to get it into malting. It is not just me that's got a problem. The spring barley crop this year has a lot of it being downgraded to feed because it just will not meet quality. This could have a knock-on effect, obviously, into beer, which is a problem for everybody. But yeah, it's a serious issue for us to be down on yield and also down on quality after what has been one of the most challenging, if not the most challenging, seasons of my career.
8: Ali Hunter-Blair, a farmer in the UK. Ian Cobham from Dartmoor Brewery explains why the barley shortage could indeed lead to higher costs for beer.
10: You can't make beer, really good beer, without barley, because there's a load of reactions that happen in the mash tun. And what we're trying to do in the mash tun is get the sugar out in order to make beer.

0: And if you don't have barley, you can't do that very effectively. It affects everything down the line, fermentation, etc. So barley is super important. And in a nutshell, what we're trying to do is we're trying to get the sugar that would normally grow another barley plant. That's what we're after. And in order to get that, it goes through a process called malting, and that's how we access it. Because, as Ali said, rightly said, it hasn't reached its full potential. So you're going to get a lot of irregular grains, you're going to get a lot of not plump grains, and you're going to simply get a load of grains that haven't fully matured. So the nitrogen is too high. It's quite simple. Too much nitrogen, not enough sugar. It's a bit like grapes and growing wine, really. You see, the acid needs to turn to sugar for it to work.
1: Ian Cobham from Dartmoor Brewery in the UK speaking there to the BBC about some of the issues the drought is causing to agriculture in Europe and the UK. It's news time.
2: ABC News, I'm Tanmaya Navada. The National Party leader has criticised the federal government's proposed digital duty of care laws as an overreach. The government says the laws would put an onus on social media giants to identify and mitigate risks on their platforms and prevent the sharing of harmful content. Senator Matt Canavan says the laws would give a politician power to determine what is considered harmful.
3: These laws have a basis in a response to a concern, but like often what governments do is they use a legitimate issue to then try and hide and give themselves more power than it's necessary. So we just can't support giving the executive government the power to police what you see, you read, or you write online.
2: A series of memorials and vigils will be held across the United States in the coming hours, 25 years on from the 2001 September 11 terrorist attacks. Tuiyong Fitzpatrick reports.
4: A commemoration ceremony will begin at the 9/11 Memorial Plaza of the World Trade Center in New York, during which the names of the victims will be read out from 8:46 North American Eastern Daylight Time, the moment the first plane crashed into the North Tower. The reading will be punctuated by seven silent six to mark the times the planes crashed and buildings fell, and the seventh to honour the first responders and survivors who've since died from 9/11 related illnesses. Memorial services are also taking place at the other crash sites at the Pentagon and in Pennsylvania.
2: US President Donald Trump says the United States is benefiting from tremendous growth, which will help fund his potential $5,000 payout to every adult citizen. He's told the Republican midterm convention in Texas he'll make the payout if his party wins both chambers of Congress in November's midterm elections, a plan that would cost more than $1 trillion. But speaking to reporters before departing the convention on his plane, Donald Trump says he isn't worried about funding.
5: We have tremendous growth. We have growth like no country has ever seen before. We have trillions of dollars coming in, and that will end up being not a very big problem at all, and I think our people deserve it.
2: Fuel prices are tipped to rise up to 20% in coming weeks as the conflict in the Middle East takes new turns. Global oil prices have surged again today in response to attacks by Yemen's Iran-backed Houthi group on Saudi Arabian oil facilities and threats to key shipping routes in the region. Oil analyst Saul Kavanagh from MST Financial says the increase in fighting will impact other markets as well.
6: I would expect that we continue to see prices at the pump rise, but my bigger concern is beyond pump prices, because this is going to flow through to the costs of goods and services across the economy. A lot of critical inputs come through the Middle East, not just oil and fuel, but gas, fertilisers, helium.
2: A former secondary school teacher in Victoria's northwest has been spared jail after soliciting child abuse material. Lua Ikanasio reports.
7: Harley James Caldwell used encrypted messaging applications to request stories about underage boys from two men last year and this year. On Monday, the 32-year-old former schoolteacher pleaded guilty to one charge of soliciting child abuse material. The county court heard that although the conversations included sexual components, sexual interaction was rarely described and no images were shared. Today, Caldwell was sentenced to an 18-month community corrections order, which will come into effect in December.
2: Also in the news today, the show will go on for music fans in Central Australia after a campaign to save a much-loved Alice Springs venue hit its fundraising goal of $1 million today. The Black Wreath is a record label, studio and live music space, which is currently raising money to buy the building they've leased for over a decade after landlords put it on the market. In just a month, the crowd

0: crowdfunding campaign raised more than $1 million in pledges, helped by big donors coming on board to match pledges dollar for dollar. The space's founder, known as Pirate, says this weekend will be the campaign's finale as gigs take place across the country in support.
1: Yeah, it's an amazing moment for the whole nation and especially for the heavy metal community, you know. This is very historic. And I'm proud just to be a part of that community, and, you know, we're as far away from everyone as you can possibly get, but right now it feels like there's no distance at all between us, you know.
0: And in sport, the Canberra Raiders have secured a maiden NRLW appearance with a 22-10 defeat of the West Tigers at Leichhardt Oval in Sydney. The Raiders outscored the Tigers 4-2. The victory ensured Canberra will finish no lower than sixth, with fourth-placed Wests already guaranteed of a finals berth. This is ABC News.
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3: Coming up in the next half hour, commemorations to take place across the United States in the next couple of hours to mark a quarter of a century since the September 11 attacks. And farmers groups say the federal government's decision to pause working holidaymaker visas couldn't have come at a worse time as they experience a labour shortage. Twenty-five years ago, the world was stunned by an act of terror in New York City when hijacked planes struck the World Trade Center, the Pentagon, and a field in Pennsylvania, killing nearly 3,000 people. For 9/11 first responders, including emergency service workers and volunteers, the anniversary is also a reminder of the long-term physical and mental health toll of that day. Earlier this week, the New York City government released more than 170,000 pages of previously undisclosed records detailing the toxic conditions at Ground Zero immediately after the attacks. Mayor Zoran Mamdani says the records show city authorities were warned of health dangers, even as the public was told the air was safe to breathe.
4: 25 years later, more people have died from 9/11 related illnesses than were killed on the day itself. People got sick because the leaders they trusted lied and told them they were safe to breathe in toxic air.
3: Dr. Roberto Lucchini is a Florida-based physician who spent years speaking with hundreds of first responders in an effort to study the impact on their health.
5: What happens is that when they retire from New York or New Jersey, they just follow the flow of many people from the northeast of the United States who come to Florida after they retire, right? When they come to Florida, they basically kind of lose contact with the program, which is the World Trade Center Health Program, which is basically focused on New York and metropolitan area. So here in Florida, that connection with the program and the benefit and the health, physical and mental health care gets lost, not completely, but not exactly as it was when they were in New York. So there's an added frustration and sadness in many of the stories of the responders here in Florida. So I think that these stories are hard to listen in a way, because you start thinking, well, these were the people that at that time they were running to help other of us, and now they are here and they need help for their physical and mental health, and it's very sad that they don't receive what they should. There was a very sad one of a person who, because of PTSD, basically he developed after 9/11 here in Florida. He was kind of in a very difficult, tough situation financially, etc. So he was sleeping in a car, and I was like, oh my goodness, I cannot believe that.
6: What do first responders tell you about how their health has changed since that day?
5: We see in our data that those who were wearing proper respirators and protective equipment

0: not suffering as much as those who didn't. So that the majority didn't really have a proper respirator. But those who had, now we see differences. We see, for example, we are looking into cognitive impairment, right? Cognitive impairment like memory problems, etc. And that's very concerning because those symptoms can be something, some manifestation of some sort of early dementia. So that's why we're very focused on that particular aspect years later. And you know, we know that there were a lot of chemicals that are neurotoxic. So the lead, metals, and other organic compounds that we know they are toxic for the brain. And so therefore, that type of toxicity for the brain can usually become more evident later in life. It takes time, like some types of cancer, similar to some types of cancer, that takes time after the exposure. So therefore, when we are looking into this cognitive impairment, we use, for example, brain imaging or neuropsychological testing, etc., noticing these differences in terms of who was protecting themselves with proper respirator and the others. It's a very important finding because it immediately translates into something to communicate to first responders wherever they are, whatever they're doing.
1: Dr. Lucchini, what do you think of, I don't know if you've seen any of the coverage or read the documents yourself, but the release earlier this week by the City of New York of more than 170,000 pages, the Mayor Zoran Mamdani says it shows that city authorities knew more about the toxicity of the smoke than they were revealing. What do you think of that?
0: Well, that's, you know, that's really, when I read about that, I thought, oh my goodness, this is going to be very helpful. That's what I understood, what I thought, because for us is like exposure sciences, exposure reconstruction, exposure assessment, okay, is one of the most important part of this job because you need to know what you were exposed to, okay? This is the only way for us to try to understand what are the potential health risks. For instance, what we have done up to now is something like asking people, I mean, what did you do? When did you arrive on the site? How long did you work there? What were you doing? And where were you on the pile, not on the pile, et cetera, et cetera, et cetera. Were you wearing some sort of protection? So that's all about asking them. So, and sometimes they remember, sometimes they don't. So anything that can help in this process is going to be absolutely, absolutely important. Because, it's just going to be all elements that that can come into these kinds of models that we develop, and they can be quite informative, even 25 years later.
2: Dr. Roberto Lucchini, a Florida-based physician who has spent years speaking with hundreds of first responders in an effort to study the impact on their health. U.S. President Donald Trump has taken to the stage for the second and final day of the Republican midterm convention. Mr. Trump's approval ratings are currently at historic lows, which analysts are attributing to the conflict in the Middle East. Mr. Trump has also repeated his promise to pay $5,000 to every American adult if the Republicans retain control of the US Congress, the BBC's Sarah Smith reports.
3: It was Donald Trump's own idea to have this extraordinary Republican convention, just like it's his idea to make the midterms campaign all about him. And look, he definitely enthused these supporters here and excited MAGA fans across the country. But the crucial question is, will he have won over any of the voters who are so frustrated about the high cost of living and the war with Iran that's driving prices up further? There was a very extravagant promise to try and get their attention, with Donald Trump saying he will pay $5,000 to every American citizen if Republicans win in November's election. Quite a few people might be rather skeptical, though, about whether they would ever actually see a check. Donald Trump has made promises like this before, and he's never actually paid out. It was really noticeable tonight. What an enthusiastic response the crowd gave Vice President J.D. Vance when he made his speech. They were shouting JD48, indicating they want him to be the one to take over from Donald Trump in 2 years' time. That's got to give him a significant advantage over his closest rival, the Secretary of State Marco Rubio. He's in Peru right now, not here in Texas with the party faithful. But this event was designed to keep the spotlight on one man, and that's Donald Trump, because he thinks he's the one that can drive voters to the polls in November, and by making himself the face of the Republican campaign, that means he's going to have to own it if Republicans are defeated in November. And right now, that's what polls suggest is likely to happen.
2: That was the BBC Sarah Smith with that report.
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2: The ABC has revealed a New South Wales police officer kept his job despite being found guilty of assaulting a man who was being wheeled into hospital on a gurney by paramedics. The state government is backing the police as it faces pressure over its handling of the increased violence of organised crime gangs. Sean Tarrick-Goodwin prepared this report.
12: I don't want to have to go to hospital. I want to go to my grandmother.
13: Yeah, you can go that after.
14: A Western Sydney man stands groggy, confused and angry in his bedroom. His family think he's had an overdose and they've called police for help.
15: So it doesn't matter who's called, you are unconscious.
14: Senior Constable Stephen Hyde and Constable Talisi Arlo coax him into an ambulance and get him to the Blacktown Hospital car park. They're also frustrated. Restrained in a stretcher, the man tosses his water bottle over his shoulder toward the officers. Hyde snaps, hitting him in the side of the head, and Officer Arlo puts him in a headlock.
16: I'll rip your shoulder off if you don't listen to me. Slowly.
14: 3 years later, a district court judge has ruled that Hyde assaulted the man and sentenced the officer to a 12-month good behaviour bond. The police force has retained him, although he's lost rank and faces 2 years of restricted duties. Officer Arlo has not been charged over the incident.
17: This is obviously a pretty concerning turn of events. I believe that it's still being finalised in the court, but the officer in question has been subject to disciplinary action.
14: That's Deputy Premier Prue Carr. It's the second time in recent weeks that body-worn footage has created problems for police.
18: And I punched him in the head when he was down.
14: That comment was made by an officer after an evening of violent clashes between police and protesters at a rally against Israeli President Isaac Herzog in Sydney in February. The Law Enforcement Conduct Commission is investigating whether police broke policies or the law that night.
19: It's really important that we allow the investigation, an independent investigation, to do its work, to do its job.
14: That's Premier Chris Minns speaking last week. He and his police minister, Yasmin Catley, declined to criticise police in the aftermath of that event.
20: They were caught in an impossible situation. They did their job by keeping those groups separate, and we want to thank them for their service to the people of New South Wales.
14: University of Sydney criminologist Dr. Garner Clancy says both the Western Sydney incident and the protest demonstrate a balancing act for police.
21: You're encouraged to kind of use appropriate use of force. In this situation, you need to be communicating more effectively with someone with mental illness or someone experiencing distress. In this situation, a kind of hotbed of political protest, you need to kind of respect and understand the right to protest, the right to kind of voice concerns.
14: While civil libertarians have criticised the state government for supporting the force, the government is also facing pressure on another front. Escalating underworld crime has resulted in a spate of mistaken identity killings in recent weeks, prompting many to call for the state government to do more to empower the police. Here's opposition leader Kelly Sloan.
22: When you have parents being targeted at pickup, when you have people having their hands chopped off by machetes,
7: grandparents being kidnapped and murdered, something is seriously wrong. These criminal organisations are giving the big middle finger to this government and to the police minister.
14: Criminologist Garner Clancy again.
21: Inevitably, when it's politicised, we end up with a relatively narrow range of options presented to us. More powers, more police, longer sentences, and that frequently misses a number of the

0: features that might best be exploited to prevent those problems.
1: That report compiled by Sean Tarek Goodwin. The National Farmers Federation say the federal government's decision to pause working holidaymaker visas couldn't have come at a worse time. The temporary visas allow young people from overseas to fill labour shortages while travelling Australia, but applications from 24 countries have been paused in recent weeks. Yesterday, the NFF joined representatives from tourism and the accommodation sector and the Australian Chamber of Commerce and Industry to urge the government to work with them and clarify its intent on the future of the working visa program. NFF President Hamish McIntyre says the issue needs to be sorted.
2: Look, we're very concerned. I mean, food production in Australia is an essential service, so we're quite amazed when we're coming to our peak season, particularly harvesting our winter crops and also, getting summer crops in the ground, particularly your perishable commodities that we all need every day, that this labour force that we've come to rely on over the last 20 years, just due to there aren't enough people in regional Australia anymore to do this type of work, has been cut off. So it's just very, very frustrating for us, but it's also very serious. I mean, a lot of farmers have spent a lot of money growing crops and now are faced with a situation where they might not be able to harvest them. And industries like our dairy industry need this workforce all the time. You know, one in seven people in regional Australia employment are now working holiday makers. So they are an essential part of our production model.
3: And are they jobs that could go to Australians, Hamish, or is it kind of too seasonal for it to be sometimes a full-time opportunity for someone?
2: No, they're just not out here anymore. The people aren't here to do this work. So it's evolved over the last 20, 25 years that we rely heavily on working holiday makers or backpackers. And, we have contract harvesting teams that are very, very concerned at the moment. I mean, they have the same crews that come in each year for a couple of months to help with this work. And these people are waiting in the UK and Ireland, places all over the world to come in to do the jobs for us and can't get a visa. So it's extremely serious. And it's just, there's the migration issue is not in regional Australia. We need people in regional Australia. I mean, it's a metropolitan-based problem. And to think we're being caught in the crossfire and putting food production at risk is just ridiculous.
3: Yeah, we hear a lot about food security and the necessity of making sure food production in Australia stays stable. Do you think this puts that at risk?
2: It certainly does, yeah, because there just aren't the people in regional Australia now to do this work for us. So it's become an essential part of our production system, and just to have them cut off over political, grandstanding from all sides is just ridiculous. I mean, we need to be carved out of this. And in all our regional communities, I mean, working holiday makers, they work in all our cafes, in our pubs, in our motels. They are a huge part of how we operate now.
3: And Hamish, at the National Farmers Federation, have you been consulting with government on this? Have you been making, your wishes known as well?
2: We certainly have, yeah, with all our members that are relevant, particularly the horticultural industry and dairy industry, for example. And, yes, it frustratingly, we're not getting any sensible feedback at all. We had a press conference in Parliament House yesterday, and, frustratingly, there's no sensible response. I mean, we need to hear from the Minister and our Prime Minister about how they're going to handle this issue very quickly, because we honestly do have, farmers, contractors waiting, don't have the workforce to get these winter crops off particularly and plant our summer crop plantings. It's becoming very serious very quickly. I mean, it'll drive up the cost of food in Australia because there'll be less of it, particularly the perishable items, and that's inflationary for our economy and drives up interest rates. So, they need to think of the bigger picture here. It's a very serious situation.
3: And we're going into a really critical time period for harvest in Australia. This issue can't kind of be left until the debate about migration dies down, in your opinion. You really need action taken now?
2: We do. Our winter crops are being started, being harvested in central Queensland, and it rolls right through Australia as the season changes, and it's starting now. So we need to hear something in the next days, by the end of the week, if not early next week. We need to turn this around very quickly so we can allow this critical part of our workforce to start coming in.
1: National Farmers Federation President Hamish McIntyre with Elsie Adamo.
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1: To some news in sport, and the rugby league finals are underway with the Rabbitohs playing the Knights in a sudden death game this evening. Just after half time, it is the Knights leading the Rabbits 10 points to 6. The winner will advance to the second week of the finals. The loser will be eliminated. So a very tight go there with the Knights leading South 10 points to 6. In the AFL, in the semi-final, the Dockers are hosting Geelong. And we are just approaching, or just after, I should say, the end of the first quarter. And it's Fremantle doing it pretty easy at the moment. 44 points to 13. The Dockers leading the Cats right now. So that's 7-2 to 3-1. Frio 44 to 19 over the Cats. Let's keep the sporting theme going for the moment. And the San Francisco 49ers have beaten the Los Angeles Rams 27 points to 7 in the first regular NFL season match to be played in Australia. More than 100,000 people, including many from the US, packed the MCG as the Rams and the 49ers played their season opener. ABC Sports' Erin Marcic-Vetera was at the historic match.
2: It was just unbelievable. So I think there were only 3 spare seats in the entire stadium. So as close to capacity as you can get, really. And it was just a wall of sound inside the game. So, of course, they brought all of the announcers and all of the usual fanfare. So we had cheerleaders. We had live music in between the breaks as well. And there's all sorts of things to keep the crowd entertained, because there is a lot of stopping and starting in this sport, and it was just a sensory overload from the very beginning. And with 100,000 fans as well, everyone was really riding every bump and every tackle and very much into it. This was not an exhibition match. This was for points. It was a regular season game, the season opener for both of the teams. And the Rams are Super Bowl favourites this year as well, so they had plenty to lose. Unfortunately, they did lose the game, but what a spectacle in Melbourne, and beautiful sunny skies as well. So a great day to show off to the rest of the world.
3: Talking about that, probably an impossible question to ask, but what sort of mix in spectators? Because there would have been many from the US, many from Victoria, many from interstate. Could you sort of tell that there was a lot of supporters, fans from the US?
2: Yeah, so I was speaking to the Lord Mayor of Melbourne, Nick Rees, just before the match, and he was telling me that 50,000 tickets were sold to people from outside Victoria. So that's 50,000 visitors to Melbourne for today. And in terms of the exact numbers of Americans, hard to say, but everywhere you go in Melbourne, in the city at the moment, you hear American accents. They really have taken over. Definitely 10,000, probably more. There was a lot of diehard fans there who were really making the trip to Melbourne as part of some bucket list thing that they always wanted to do, a good excuse to make a trip to Australia, down under, as they say, following their team when they may not have found a reason to come previously. But a lot of these fans, they follow their team right around the US. So this was just another away game that they had to get a ticket for. And I haven't heard a bad word about Melbourne so far from anyone. They've been loving the atmosphere and all the build-up. And, of course, as I said, putting on a great show today.
3: So what does NFL get out of it, taking their game around the world? What are they hoping to achieve?
2: Yeah, well, they've been working on this global domination for a few years now. So around 20 years they've been taking in-season matches international. So there's been games played in London, in Berlin, in Mexico City, another huge stadium there in Mexico City of over 100,000. But this was the furthest that any team has ever been. The flight was the longest, 16 hours. The time difference to the US West Coast of 17 hours is absolutely, you know, the most inconvenient that they've ever dealt with. And really, they're wanting to expand into this part of the world. The NFL set up an office in Melbourne, in Australia, a few years ago. And this is kind of the culmination of quite a few years' work of building the support of this sport in this city, in this country. And you'd have to say that they've absolutely pulled it off.
1: ABC Sports, Erin Marcic-Vetera.

In Melbourne, speaking earlier with Mark Adenall. The news not too far away. Let's have a quick look at the Saturday weather for you for the 12th of September. Brisbane, a top of 23 with a shower or two. In Sydney, cloud clearing tomorrow, 21 degrees, your forecast top. 21 also in Canberra, a mostly sunny day. Melbourne, 22 degrees and partly cloudy. Hobart, 19 degrees and sunny. 24 degrees, a little warmer in Adelaide and sunny tomorrow. 21 degrees in Perth on Saturday. Morning showers, then sunny. And in Darwin on Saturday, 34 degrees and sunny. 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Thanks very much for your company. The news is next, and then we'll take you to our broadcast partners at the BBC World Service in London. It's 9 o'clock Australian Eastern Standard Time, 7 o'clock in Perth, 8:30 in the centre.

0: decisions.
1: I delivered five budgets, and after each and every one of those budgets, Queensland received a AA+ credit rating with a stable outlook.
0: The state has held the previous credit rating since 2009.
2: And in sport, NFL 49ers coach says he'd like to come back to Melbourne, but when he's not working. In front of more than 100,000 fans, the Niners thrashed the Rams, who were the home side for the historic Round 1 match in Melbourne. Kyle Shanahan says he's loved being in Australia, but the travel and time difference are tough.
3: I like 17 home games in San Francisco. Nothing against Australia. I just don't like to travel. I'd like to come back when I'm not working, though. Enjoy it a little bit more. People seemed awesome, seemed like a fun place, and just it's tough to have fun when you're working all week.
2: You're up to date with the latest ABC News. For more, head to ABC Listen. And taking a look at the capital city weather forecast around the country for tomorrow, Saturday, the 12th of September. In Brisbane, it'll reach 23 degrees, a shower or two, clouds clearing in Sydney, a top of 21. 21 as well in Canberra, blue skies for you, Hobart, sunny, 19. Over in Adelaide, it'll reach 24 degrees, also sunny for you. Morning showers, but then sunny in Perth, a top of 21 and a top of 34 expected up north in Darwin. It'll be a sunny day as well for you. It's time now to link up with our broadcast partners at the BBC.

0: Hello, I'm Leanna Byrne, and this is the interview from the BBC World Service, the best conversations coming out of the BBC, people shaping our world from all over the world.
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4: These companies don't really, they don't care what governments do.
5: This is a war. The first thing that we want is the war to end.
0: For this episode, I speak to Sophia Amoruso, founder of online fashion retailer Nasty Gal. Sophia built the business without startup capital or experience of running a company, turning an eBay store into a company worth $350 million. It became one of online fashion's most recognizable brands, but after accepting large sums of outside investment, she was under pressure to turn the company into a billion-dollar business. The growth that investors expected did not materialise, with Nasty Gal's workplace culture facing criticism too. By 2016, the company filed for bankruptcy. Sophia handled the chief executive's role to someone else, having reached a point where she no longer knew how to lead it.
6: You know, I had hired a CEO for the last 2 years, and, you know, the company was at a place where revenue had plateaued. I wasn't a turnaround CEO. I wasn't someone who could look at a spreadsheet 50 tabs wide and, you know, tell my CFO what to do. I was definitely out of my league, and I didn't like that job. You know, a lot of different things happened before we ended up filing for bankruptcy. And ultimately, that's a decision where it's like, all right, like, we can't pay our vendors. It would be irresponsible to continue operating this business. We need to call it.
0: Welcome to the interview from the BBC World Service with Sophia Amoruso.
6: I was a very angsty child and just kind of came out a certain way. I wasn't a fan of authority and questioned a lot, and I felt like I didn't quite belong. We also moved a lot, so that doesn't help. But I wanted to fit in, didn't realize that that would one day be a superpower in a lot of ways. And, you know, as I became a teenager, was really not a fan of capitalism. I went to anarchist book fairs. I didn't want to live within the system. And I know what this is. I know I'm being trained to sit at a desk and have a life that I don't necessarily want. And so I homeschooled for the second half of high school, moved out when I was 17, you know, experienced the world, moved around a little bit, and was very much not interested in working for other people. But I wasn't necessarily motivated to start a company, but it was through the struggle of trying to evade work that I found myself

0: building something that was actually really fun, and because it generated cash and paid for my rent, was work, but it didn't feel like work for a very long time.
1: Sophia, who taught you about money? Was it your parents, or did it come from somewhere else?
0: My understanding of money for at least half of the time that I built Nastygal was that you buy things for less money than you sell them for, and you don't spend all the money. I didn't have any startup capital. I didn't invest my own money. I was flipping clothes. And so that was just necessity. That was the world that I lived in. I wouldn't have known who to ask for money, how to ask for money. Like, I didn't need it. I built a really profitable business.
1: At the beginning, when you were learning to sell online, I believe you went through a period where you were doing a bit of shoplifting.
0: Yeah, when I was 17, I was like, what are these big box corporate stores? And, you know, are they really going to feel it if I steal a loaf of bread or a soccer ball or tampons or whatever I felt like I needed that day? And so I did that. And there was a short time where I was an Amazon reseller. So I guess I was early to two of the first online marketplaces. And I would go find New York Times bestselling books, and I'd just walk in and I'd pile up a stack, the ones that were just on the front table, and I'd just turn around and walk out. And I'm not really proud of that, especially as an author. You know, when you're 17, you don't really understand how the world works and what the implications of what you're doing can be. And, you know, I was just trying to live free in some way. And I think a lot of people understand that maybe that's just a bad idea and they don't do it. But for me, there was also just kind of something fun about it. Just like, how can I live outside of what looks like a really boring future if I go get a job, you know, 5 days a week and do the same thing for the rest of my life? It just seemed like hell to me. And my last job was working in the lobby of an art school in San Francisco. That was where I got the idea for starting an eBay store.
1: Well, tell me about starting that eBay store. What were you selling at the time?
0: It was vintage. It was the same day one as it was a year and a half in before I started curating clothes from other designers and going to trade shows and built a multi-brand retailer. But, I wore pretty much exclusively vintage. I knew where to find it. And I saw the kind of auction prices that became my peers, what they were selling vintage for. And I knew where to find it much cheaper and was creative. I was like, okay, so I know how to take a picture. I know how to find a model. I have okay taste, but I can also just watch what's selling for other people and what's happening with trends and go source things that current designers are referencing and putting on runways and selling for thousands of dollars. And I was able to find the kind of things that they were inspired by digging through dead people's clothing.
1: Oh, wow. I'd love to know what those first couple of weeks were like. I mean, was it just you taking the photos, uploading them, packaging them and wherever you were and just sending them off, and then the money would roll in essentially?
0: Yeah, that was it. I shot it. I edited the photos. I priced them. I wrote description. I wrote a title. I weighed them. I measured them. I listed them. And then I just waited. If I made it look amazing and put it on a really stylish girl with an attitude who looked like she was going somewhere cool, but was pretty, but not so pretty that she couldn't be your friend and didn't look like an alien high fashion model. And, you know, I didn't really intend that day one, but that was what I did. I was like, I want to build the thing that would resonate with me. I want to build the thing that's cool. I want to use the magazine references and all the other things that I could draw from and imbue into the brand to make something that I thought was cool, that other people thought was cool too.
1: What age were you then, Sophia, when you set it up? And was it a side hustle at the time, or did you have a full-time job that you were doing it? And what point did you say, actually, this is what I'm doing now. I'm making a lot of money from this.
0: Yeah, so I was 22, kind of been noodling with eBay, hadn't really listed things, but I think I was like living with my boyfriend at the time. I didn't really need much money and it wasn't a big risk. You know, that's the kind of beauty of starting something or trying things when you're really young, is that it wasn't like, wow, this is my next big move. It was like, cool, I'll give this a shot. And it very quickly started to take off.
1: Tell me about the takeoff then. So when did you expand to actually having a building, hiring employees?
0: So the first year and a half was just me doing everything. You know, I was all auction based and it was all on eBay. You know, I remember, you know, Anne Hathaway was buying stuff and I was just like, wow, okay, people love this, but I'm hosting my things on a website where these

0: People take a cut. And I'm also putting at the bottom of every page, there's suggested items to other sellers. Why am I giving all this brand equity away to this marketplace that has given me so much and given me a framework to start my business? But is this really where I want to continue it? And left eBay. I launched the website and everything sold out within 24 hours. And then I found myself buried in packages and with nothing on my website and realized, oh, wow, this is not a 10-day auction thing where I list things and then I have a week to prepare for the next round of auctions. This is going to be always on. And so that was when I hired my first employee.
1: Give us an idea of the scale of things with numbers. Like, how much were you making then at that point?
0: Yeah, year one was like 75K. And I didn't want things. I was just busy kind of having fun, seeing how far I could take it. So I didn't spend any of the money. And then year two was 250K. Year three was 1.1. And then it was year four was 6.5. And then I think I've always thought it went to 12, but I found a recent board pitch deck from Nasty Gal. And I think it went from 6.5. Anyway, I have to go look it up. But it basically hit 30 million after like 5 years or something.
1: Wow, and that was all you at that point.
0: That was just me. That was no investors. By then I had hired my first COO. And so by then I had a warehouse. Then I moved the company to LA. I think there was 12 full-time employees and 11 of them moved to LA with me. And then we moved the warehouse to LA. We eventually had 40,000 square feet. It all happened very fast and I left many leases in my wake.
1: Well, you had to. You're just growing so fast. What could you do? And you also had investors knocking down your door, too. You didn't go out and seek them originally, I believe.
0: Now, I had lived in San Francisco. I didn't understand what the whole technology thing, what was going on, what venture capitalists were. I didn't have debt. And yeah, investors started knocking. Usually it's like, oh, my wife shops there. And then they are like, maybe I should pay attention to this. And they showed up and they were like, what is this freak show? We invest in companies that don't make money and don't grow as fast. They valued the company like a technology company. And it was a fashion e-commerce business, but it was very early fashion e-com. There was,
1: Yes.
0: Net-a-Porter and Zappos and a few other companies at the time. And they said, all right. And they just kind of waved their finger in the air and said, your company is worth $350 million. And here's $50 million, kiddo. And that was when things really changed.
1: Changed for the good or for the bad?
0: Both. I mean, for a long time, for the good. It was the most fun. I scaled the company to over 100 million in revenue, hired best talent, worked with like the best creative directors, had beautiful offices. But it was champagne clink after champagne clink, milestone after milestone, launch after over, after launch. And I remember a time where people would come up to me or I'd run into people and they'd be like, congratulations. And I'd have to ask which thing they were congratulating me on. Is it because we opened a store? Is it because I had a big press hit in whatever the Financial Times? I don't know. It was a whirlwind and it was the most fun.
1: You're listening to the interview from the BBC World Service with me, Leanna Byrne. I spoke to Sophia over Zoom. She was very warm, very easy to talk to, and determined to give the conversation her full attention, occasionally stopping to ask for quiet in the room around her. What struck me most was how unguarded she was. She has an unconventional way of looking at business and success, and a very clear sense of who she is. She's reflective about the things she got wrong, but she doesn't seem cowed by the criticism she has faced. After such a public rise, fall, and reinvention, I came away with the impression of someone who has absorbed that criticism, learned from it, and moved forward without allowing it to define her. Okay, let's return to my conversation with Sophia Amoruso. At some point, do those things bounce off you when you're just doing so well? You're like, yeah, of course I'm doing well, and you almost take it for granted.
0: No, I think it was all really, really exciting. I also think that the accolades and a lot of things that can come with success and, putting yourself in the public eye, or, I mean, they just kind of like sought me out, but can be distracting. So it was super fun, but it was also not really essential. And I think it turned out that all the press, even a New York Times bestselling book, I thought it would sell clothes. It promoted me. Mm. You know, I got the logo of my fashion company on the cover of a book that went into every bookstore and airport in the United States.

0: States. I thought that was a marketing coup, that I was like, that is someone's paying to put my logo everywhere. I'm a genius. But I don't think it sold clothes. And it created this whole other girl boss thing, which, you know, took a life of its own.
1: Yeah, sure. But at the same time, nobody can take those accolades away from you. And you did do it, you know, so it is something to be definitely to be proud of. But I suppose you did mention the bad as well. So when do you think that things went bad?
0: Things went bad when they valued the company at $350 million at over 10 times revenue. Like we were like Uber or something. You know, we had an inventory. We had it just fashion businesses aren't set up to scale in the same way. And it was, there was no Shopify. It was like we had a huge technology team just to sell clothes on the internet. And we hired a lot of people. We, you know, hired into growth that we anticipated, but the expectation was that we grow from 30 to 130 million in the next year. And that took a couple years, which is still kind of insane that that even happened 2 years later. But I didn't realize I was signing up for the expectation that within a few years, it would be $1 billion business or $1 billion valuation. And even when the company was large, and I then went to fundraise. E-com fashion was no longer as, you know, hot as it was when they had invested that money. And so then it became conversations with private equity who were like, okay, cool. We invest in businesses that we value at 2 times revenue, you know, and that was a discount to what my investors had paid. It meant that they on paper would have lost money had I brought in even a really super awesome strategic, you know, retail investor that could have taken the company to the next level with us. That wasn't their idea of success, because in venture capital, it's your job to make it look on paper to the people who gave you money that what you've invested in is worth more, even if you haven't sold the company. It's just on paper, is this thing worth more? Can we show our investors that somebody deemed it worth more? And based on that, can we go raise another fund? And that's like a very dangerous thing that a lot of founders don't realize they're signing up for, and that the interests of their investors may not be aligned with the interests of the company or the founder.
1: Yeah, it was out of step with essentially your goals. And also you did get at one point an offer to sell the business, didn't you?
0: Yeah. I got an offer for over $400 million when I owned 80% of it. And my investor advised me to just ask for more. It's a story that's like, oh my God, I lost. I could have made hundreds of millions of dollars. But at the same time, this is a company that had never acquired another brand. It was family owned. The chance of it actually going through was really slim. And then had the company sold, the chance of maybe I had an earnout, you know, maybe my hundreds of millions was locked up in performance. It wasn't a done deal.
1: It was an offer.
0: It was a real piece of paper.
1: Yeah.
0: It wasn't like heartbreaking that it didn't, you know, it's like, I know that no, that just, it's very unlikely that a lot of deals just get done at all.
1: Was it difficult as well with the expanding staff? Because amongst a lot of things that were written and said, there was a lot about workplace culture at the time and treatment of staff as a founder. How does that sit with you now? And how do you reflect back on all of that?
0: You know, I never worked in an office before I had my name on the lease of one. I had never been led. I had been managed. And the kinds of things I'd respond to were like, you need to stand up straight at the desk when you check students in at the art school, or arrange a shoe differently, or alphabetize the records, or this goes in that section, or hey, you clocked in late, whatever. So I, as cute as it is that I started a company really young, it would have been much better had I at least experience what it would be like to work in the environment that I was creating. And I hired, you know, C-suite executives, paid them hundreds of thousands of dollars a year, incredibly talented people. And they said, okay, I'm gonna go do this. And then I realized over time that, oh my God, I have to tell them to keep doing, I keep having to check in with them. And like, wait, they're not like collaborating. I thought that these grownups whose careers had been longer than my entire existence on this planet would show up, bring their expertise, diagnose what needed to be done for this rapidly scaling company, and, you know, do what needed to be done. And it's just not that simple. And I didn't understand company culture, you know, and that really starts at the top. And it's not something you write on the wall. It's something that starts at the top and you draw.

0: It was emotional for our customers if something showed up late or we shipped them the wrong thing. It was like, oh my God, Nasty Gal, you're not my friend anymore. And so there was that element. But also, I was the girl boss who was the millennial female poster child of entrepreneurship and had inspired a lot of people. And the expectation of me as a leader was, I think, much higher than some dude who was building like an auto parts company. And so if I wasn't perfect or, you know, somebody had a not great experience, it was an example of like the girl boss being like not a girl boss and not a friend to women, as if I was like a traitor to my gender because someone didn't have a perfect experience. So there was a lot of things at play, but you know, Nasty Gal was the best time of a lot of people's careers, and a lot of people who left Nasty Gal voluntarily or involuntarily have gone on to do amazing things. And maybe it's out of spite. Maybe it's because they learn great things. Maybe it's because they made great connections, but they were all very talented. And ultimately, I'm really proud of that.
1: Yeah, I can tell you still have a lot of love for that time. So, what was it like when Nasty Gal had to file for bankruptcy? How was it for you personally?
0: You know, I had hired a CEO for the last 2 years, and you know, the company was at a place where revenue had plateaued. I wasn't a turnaround CEO. I wasn't someone who could look at a spreadsheet 50 tabs wide and, you know, tell my CFO what to do. I was definitely out of my league, and I didn't like that job. You know, a lot of different things happened before we ended up filing for bankruptcy. And ultimately, that's a decision where it's like, all right, like we can't pay our vendors. It would be irresponsible to continue operating this business. We need to call it. And there was an opportunity for us to reorganize and start over and find new financing. You know, a lot of companies go bankrupt and start over, but I had put in 10 years and I was like, I was burnt. And you know, when you raise $50 million and you're the figurehead of a company and it's so tied to your identity, it's really hard to quit and you kind of can't be fired. And I was at a place where I was just like, I'm not going to start this thing again. Like I put in 10 years. It probably could have been a softer landing, but I wasn't willing to do what it would take for me to stick around an indefinite period longer.
1: Yeah.
0: Yeah.
1: So it was sold for 20 million. If you could talk to yourself back when you just started your whole journey, is there anything that you would do differently? Is there any advice that you give your previous self?
0: You know, I've always struggled with this question and it's an uninspiring answer, but everything that I did the way I did it, I needed to learn what I have and be able to apply that to the future. And had I come in any different way, what I have to offer would not be as unique as it is. And I wouldn't think the way that I do. And I had to learn everything that I did the way I did and start the way I started because there is no other way. And I think a lot of people think they need to have certain qualifications to do something. And while I wish I had more experience before I started my company on accident, you don't have to be pedigreed. You don't have to be an expert to become an expert or to create something that people love. And you can figure it out along the way.
1: Thank you for listening to The Interview. You'll find more in-depth conversations on The Interview wherever you get your BBC podcasts, including conversations with Google's CEO, Sundar Pichai, as well as interviews from former Australian Prime Minister Julia Gillard and many others. Until next time, bye for now.
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4: In Turkey's agricultural heartland, hundreds of sinkholes are opening up across farmland. Farmers fear the next collapse could happen anywhere. But these dramatic holes are a warning sign of something even bigger.
5: When there's a sinkhole, it's a symptom telling us that we are using more water than nature can sustainably provide us.
4: I'm Zeynep Bilginsoy, and I travel to central Turkey to investigate a growing environmental crisis. What happens when a nation's food supply collides with a disappearing water source?
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1: This is the BBC World Service, and coming up after the news, the global story. In the words of a former U.S. official, on September 11th, 2001, the terrorists hijacked not just airplanes, but also the direction of U.S. foreign policy. 25 years on, what are the unintended consequences of the war on terror? Join me, Asma Khalid, in 2 minutes.
2: BBC News with Govinda Gill. Reports from Yemen say Houthi fighters have taken control of an island in the Bab al-Mandeb Strait, a globally important maritime choke point at the mouth of the Red Sea. Earlier government forces were said to have withdrawn from the island. The United Nations says at least 46,000 people have been displaced in Yemen since Houthi fighters launched their offensive last week. It says the number of displaced is rising at an alarming pace. Ceremonies to mark the September the 11th attacks 25 years ago have begun at the Pentagon, where one of the hijacked planes crashed. In New York, families of the victims will gather shortly at the Ground Zero Memorial. Russian and Ukrainian attacks have continued overnight. Ukrainian drones hit a warehouse of one of Russia's biggest online retailers, Ozon. Russia has struck petrol stations in Kyiv, killing 2 people and injuring 6 others. The Indian capital Delhi is on high alert ahead of the annual meeting of the BRICS group of nations. For the first time since Russia's full-scale invasion of Ukraine, President Putin is attending a BRICS summit outside Russia. The artificial intelligence company Anthropic says it's blocked suspected state-sponsored groups from using its technology to spread online disinformation in Africa. The company says the groups are running campaigns around Sudan's conflict and Kenya's forthcoming elections. 6 Nigerians wanted in the US for defrauding more than 100 women through online romance scams are being extradited from South Africa. They face charges of fraud and money laundering. Indonesia has asked India to hand over 5 motherless baby orangutans found in a forest thousands of kilometres away from their natural habitat. The authorities say the young primates appear to be healthy and were being cared for in a zoo. That's the latest BBC News.
1: To those of you all who were too young or maybe not alive 25 years ago, I don't know if I can fully explain just how earth-shattering the morning of September 11th, 2001 felt. The horror of watching the second plane hit the World Trade Center live on TV while sitting in high school. Nearly 3,000 victims. The President of the United States in the Oval Office that evening trying to comfort a scared nation.
3: I've directed the full resources of our intelligence and law enforcement communities to find those responsible and to bring them to justice. We will make no distinction between the terrorists who committed these acts and those who harbor them.
1: I was only a teenager, but it was clear to me the world as we knew it was over. The attacks would forever change our American psyche, our sense of safety, how we as a country viewed people like me, its Muslim citizens. But in the years that followed, the way America responded to the attacks also changed the United States' relationship with the world. From the BBC, I'm Asma Khalid in Washington, D.C. And today on The Global Story, 25 years on, did America win the war on terror?
4: So I'm Frank Gardner. I was BBC Middle East correspondent, first in the Gulf and then in Egypt. And after 9/11, that then morphed into covering security. They wanted to call me war on terror correspondent. I said, look,
1: really?
4: That's not going to fit on the television. That's too many words. And I don't like the entire phrase anyhow. So I changed it to security correspondent. I was Britain's first security correspondent. And there's quite a few now.
1: Well, Frank, I should say, before we kick things off, you've done this so many times, so I should say, welcome back, old friend, to The Global
4: You're
1: Story.
4: You're very kind.
1: It's always a pleasure to have you on.
4: Well, thanks very much, Asma. It's nice to be back on the program. I think before I begin, I want to pay tribute to the victims of 9/11. As somebody myself who is a victim of terrorism, I was shot 6 times by al-Qaeda gunmen in Saudi Arabia in 2004. I have to use a wheelchair for the rest of my life.

0: And you have my sympathies. All those families, all those who suffered as a result of 9/11, you have my respect and sympathy.
1: And thank you also for sharing that with some of our listeners who may not know your story. I would say for the last 25 years, the guiding framework of U.S. foreign policy, it has been the war on terror. And the question on my mind as we have this conversation is fundamentally, is the war on terror over? And Frank, I want to begin with September 11th itself. We are having this conversation 25 years after the attacks on that day. And I read this piece recently in the New York Times, written by Peter Bergen. He was one of the Western journalists who met Osama bin Laden for an interview in the years prior to 2001. And in that New York Times essay, Peter Bergen wrote that in the lead up to the attacks, bin Laden truly believed that America was a paper tiger, and his intention was to drive the United States from the region. In other words, in his view, Osama bin Laden did not anticipate a decades-long war that went on to consume Iraq. Frank, you've covered terrorist organizations for a number of years. I'm curious what you make of that conceit, and is that an accurate kind of representation of the starting point?
0: I'm not sure I entirely agree with Peter Bergen there, because bin Laden, he was a long-term planner. He said, look, this is going to go on a long time beyond me. He wanted to set off a multi-generational struggle between what is called Dar al-Islam, the House of Islam, you'll be familiar with this, and Dar al-Harb, the House of War, the Land of War, you know, going right back to the time of the early Islamic conquests. I mean, I certainly agree that he wanted to drive U.S. forces out of the region, no question about that. But I don't think he ever thought it would be a quick fix. He knew it was going to take quite some time.
1: Did you have a sense of, in that immediate aftermath of the September 11th attacks, that al-Qaeda was anticipating a specific response? What, in your view, did Osama bin Laden, did al-Qaeda expect what happened?
0: Yeah, he wanted to set off a war, I think, between Muslims and non-Muslims. And he wanted the vast majority of Muslims who did not espouse al-Qaeda's cause, he wanted to draw more of them into it with a view to expelling Americans from the Middle East, to cleanse the Arabian Peninsula of what he called and what jihadists still call crusaders, Salibin, I think it is, people of the cross, from the land that, you know, where Islam sprang up from, of course, all those centuries ago.
1: He wanted U.S. military bases out of Saudi Arabia, essentially, you're saying.
0: Absolutely, yes. I mean, he was furious with his own Saudi government, because bin Laden was a Saudi, although ethnically his family come from Yemen. But his government, the Saudi government, of course, after the 1990 invasion by Iraq of Kuwait, bin Laden had come out of Afghanistan with his so-called Arab Afghans, the Mujahideen, saying, we can do the job. We will expel them for you. And the Saudis said, well, that's very kind of you. Thanks very much. But actually, we're going to get the Americans to do it. The U.S. Army, what? What? The U.S. Army is going to come in here and do it? Yeah, we're, you know, they've got a pretty big army. Words to that effect. I mean, I'm paraphrasing here. And he was so appalled about that, that turned him against the Saudi government. He moved to Sudan and he was stripped of his nationality and moved to Afghanistan.
1: So, Frank, if I'm understanding you correctly, the immediate consequences from your perspective of what al-Qaeda anticipated were twofold. They had an intention to try to get rid of U.S. military bases, U.S. military intervention in the Middle East. And secondly, they did anticipate, Osama bin Laden, in your view, did anticipate a sort of global war. In fact, you're saying he wanted that. And 9 days after September 11th, we saw the U.S. President George W. Bush go to Congress and talk about America's plans to respond.
2: Our grief has turned to anger, and anger to resolution. Whether we bring our enemies to justice or bring justice to our enemies, justice will be done.
1: And he's speaking not just to lawmakers in the room. There are family members of those who were killed on September 11th who are in the gallery. I mean, the American public across the nation was watching and tuning in.
2: Our war on terror begins with al-Qaeda, but it does not end there. It will not end until every terrorist group of global reach has been found, stopped, and defeated.
1: And we hear President Bush use that phrase, which is now known across the world, war on terror. In hindsight, it appears that even from the outset, the American president was indicating that the U.S. response would become extraordinarily wide, vast, that this would be a military campaign unlike something we had seen before.
0: Yeah, in the immediate hours after the 9/11 attacks, I've been told by somebody who was in the heart of UK government that there was a fear that neocons, neoconservatives, hardliners close to President Bush were going to persuade him to lash out at Iraq. This is two years before the Iraq War. Mm-hmm. We're going to lash out at Iraq, possibly with a nuclear weapon, because America was so wounded by this. Now, nothing became of that. Within 24 hours, the heads of British security and intelligence agencies flew to Washington. They flew to D.C., sat down with their U.S. counterparts, and formulated a strategy for taking down al-Qaeda. It was pretty clear right from the beginning as to where this was.
1: They saw the fingerprints over it right away.
0: Absolutely, because it didn't come out of nowhere. I think, you know, it's important to remind ourselves, this was not a surprise attack. The bits of the pieces of the jigsaw were all there, but they were not being joined up by U.S. intelligence. The FBI and the CIA were not sharing intel between them. It was stovepiped. And that was catastrophic. And that's all very clearly laid out in the 9/11 Commission report, where they have said, you know, this was a failure of intelligence, a failure of imagination, a failure to share it. So it was avoidable. And that's the tragedy of it. Because bin Laden had been around for quite some time. You know, he'd back in the late 80s, he was considered almost a good guy. He used his family's money to fight the Soviets when the CIA was delivering bundles of cash and Pakistani weapons to Afghan Mujahideen to fight the Russians. When that war ended, when that occupation ended, bin Laden was at a loose end. Came back to Saudi. The Americans were in Somalia doing Operation Restore Hope, and bin Laden's people bombed a hotel in Yemen. Of course, in 1998, al-Qaeda blew up the U.S. embassies in Nairobi and Dar es Salaam in Tanzania.
3: Car bombs exploded minutes apart.
4: Kenyan television is reporting that a van packed with explosives caused that blast. There are unconfirmed reports that an Arab-speaking suspect has now been taken into custody.
3: Glass and debris cut through a long line of people waiting to get into a bank on the same street, turning the sidewalk red with blood.
0: Killing hundreds of people. And President Clinton, at the time, responded with his missiles, hitting bases in Sudan and Afghanistan.
5: Today, I ordered our armed forces to strike at terrorist-related facilities in Afghanistan and Sudan because of the threat they present to our national security. I have said many times that terrorism is one of the greatest dangers we face in this new global era.
0: So, long before 9/11, the CIA knew about bin Laden. They even had a unit called Alex Station, whose task it was to hunt him down.
1: Well, initially, the physical manifestation of the war on terror was Afghanistan and the efforts to root out the Taliban. It then took on, let's say, phase two in March of 2003, when the United States invaded Iraq. And in the United States, we think of the Iraq War as a huge expense of resources, a tremendous amount of life lost, American soldiers, Iraqis as well, of course. And the war ended up lasting nearly 9 years and became increasingly controversial and, frankly, deeply unpopular here at home as well. It also had this unintended effect on the region and on the neighborhood. Can you explain that?
0: The 2001 CIA, joint CIA-Afghan invasion of Afghanistan to push out the Taliban had plenty of justification. The Taliban had allowed al-Qaeda to use Afghanistan as a base from which to launch the biggest terrorist attack on the United States in its history, the 9/11 attacks. So the U.S. government demanded the Taliban hand over bin Laden and all those complicit in the attacks. The Taliban refused.
1: Yes.
0: But there was some justification for that. There wasn't a justification, history proved, for the 2003 Iraq invasion. It was done under false premises. It's very, very different. There was a false theory doing the rounds in Washington, in government circles, that Saddam Hussein was somehow in league with al-Qaeda, that he had these weapons of mass destruction. No, he didn't. Al-Qaeda hated Saddam Hussein. They considered him an apostate. And he hated Muslim Islamists. He didn't like them. And he did, in the past, have weapons of mass destruction, chemical weapons, a biological research program. He was looking at trying to get hold of nuclear weapons. All of that was destroyed after the 1991 Desert Storm campaign that followed Saddam's and Iraq's invasion of Kuwait the year before. So there were no WMD. It was based on false intelligence that was a disaster for Western intelligence. It was their biggest setback. Subsequently, catastrophic mistakes were made in the occupation, really stupid, avoidable mistakes, like disbanding the Iraqi army. Most people in the Iraqi army would have been happy to serve under a puppet president appointed by the United States. But no, they went and took away their uniforms, took away their pride, and so immediately forming the core of an insurgency straight away. In the immediate aftermath of the March 2003 US-led invasion of Iraq, Osama bin Laden issued a kind of call to arms, a da'wah, an invitation to Muslims all over the world to come and join what he called the righteous jihad to reverse that invasion. And he said, it doesn't matter if you support, as he called it, the usurper, the apostate in Baghdad, referring to Iraq's President Saddam Hussein. It's not about that. He said, you've got a religious duty to come to Iraq. And they did. Jihadists came in their thousands from Tunisia, from North Africa, East Africa, from Europe to come and fight. And that ultimately became so-called Islamic State, ISIS, which had a transnational reach. So that was very much as a result, initially, of Osama bin Laden's call to arms.
1: What did the invasion mean for the wider region, and specifically for Iran? I mean, just to geographically place us, Iran and Iraq are neighbors, longtime rivals. What was Iran's reaction to the invasion?
0: When the U.S. launched its invasion of Iraq in 2003, Iran was really worried. They thought, we're next.
1: And not for no reason. I mean, George W. Bush referred to Iran as part of the axis of evil.
0: Indeed. There were plenty of people in close to President Bush in the U.S. centers of power saying, now it's time to clean up the Middle East. And there was a real fear in Iran that they were next. But they ultimately benefited massively in the end from the 2003 U.S. invasion.
1: How so, Frank?
0: It upset the entire chessboard of the Middle East, to the advantage of Iran, to the disadvantage of countries like Saudi Arabia. Because what it did was that it brought in, it ushered in Iranian-backed militias and religious leaders. It overthrew the extremely oppressive but Sunni Ba'athist regime of Saddam Hussein, replacing it with a pro-Iran regime, essentially. And it set off a civil war. And within that chaos, Iranian-backed militias and proxies flourished.
1: By the time the Iraq war is officially over, you have a situation now where Iran, Iraq's next-door neighbor, is emboldened, it is strengthened. You also have the group that refers to itself as the Islamic State that emerges as a major threat. We see attacks on Europe. We see the group wreaking havoc in the Middle East. And Frank, we are having this conversation as the United States marks 25 years since the September 11th attacks. And I don't know that if anyone could have foreseen on that day that 25 years later, regardless of whether you feel that they are all interconnected, that my country, the United States, is still involved in the region broadly. Is there the risk that America's sustained presence in the Middle East could lead to additional and new threats to the United States?
0: Is there a risk that the Iran war is going to bounce back in the United States? Well, yes.

0: I mean, to some extent, I think that's already happened because there are signs that Iran, which has quite a well-developed cyber espionage, cyber hacking program, along with North Korea, Russia, and China, that it's been scoping out part of America's electricity grid. You know, Iran's not going to invade the United States, but it can hurt the US in other ways, as it's already doing by driving up gasoline prices at the pump. And if they're able to get their Houthi allies in Yemen, for example, to choke off the narrow waterway on the other side of the Arabian Peninsula, the one that separates Arabia from Africa, that's going to drive up petrol prices and oil prices, everything else, even more. So this country, Iran, that has been under huge sanctions for many years, is able to lash out and fight back in unforeseen ways. So you can have the most powerful military in the world, but even a weak country can fight asymmetric warfare against you if you don't plan carefully enough for the consequences. And that is what we're seeing in the conflict of the US versus Iran.
1: Is the war on terror, in your view, officially over?
0: I'm hesitating to answer that because we could wake up tomorrow to some hideous terrorist attack on the streets of a European city or, God forbid, anywhere. But so, terrorism is never going to go completely away. But the ability, the reach, the power, the extent of both Al-Qaeda and ISIS, so-called Islamic State, they've both been massively reduced. Their ability to plan something on the scale of 9/11 has been not completely eliminated, but made far harder by better intelligence and just better practice. And the mistakes that were made that led up to 9/11, it's unlikely they would be made again, but not impossible. Never say never. So is the war on terror over? Nobody talks about it, at least on this side of the Atlantic, anymore. The attention of governments on this side of the Atlantic in Europe has been more on, frankly, the threat from Russia, but due to the war in Ukraine, which has been raging for 4.5 years. And the threats coming out of Moscow are being ramped up in the form of cyber attacks, sabotage, mysterious arson attacks on warehouses, or worse things like planes being brought down, cargo planes being brought down by devices put on, smuggled on board planes. It's pretty scary stuff. So, frankly, domestic counterterrorism here, although it hasn't gone away, is being overshadowed by the threat of state-sponsored terrorism and activities by Russia and, to a lesser extent, China.
1: Let me follow up on that, Frank. What do you see as the consequences of the United States' almost laser focus on the Middle East over the past 25 years?
0: I think one of the unintended consequences of 9/11, which is something that is going to become increasingly important, is that in the 25 years since then, while trillions of dollars have been spent in the Middle East and the wider Middle East, on Afghanistan, Iraq, the Gulf, and so on, China has become this mega power. They didn't get involved in those wars. They've sat back and they've watched as blood and treasure was spent, but they have become immensely rich and powerful. They are now the world's foremost industrial power. Their navy is huge. It's the largest navy in the world. And they are looking to take on the United States as the global leader in AI, in quantum, in quantum computing, in pretty much every aspect of the economy. And they've been cornering the market in things like electric vehicles, solar power, green energy. They've been cornering the market in rare earth. And so it's not just about military power. You've got to look beyond that. It's about what is your ability to project power, but to be able to gather in all the resources you need. And China's been very good at that. It's been quietly playing the long game while the West has been distracted by the war on terror.
1: Final question for you, Frank. Did the war on terror leave the United States safer? And the reason I ask this is I've heard many Americans point out that in the years since the September 11th attacks, the U.S. has not suffered from an attack akin to that on American soil.

0: I mean, did the United States ultimately win the war?
1: Bits of it, I think, have been successful and were justified. Bits of it weren't. So let's be clear about this. In the immediate aftermath of September the 11th, there is no way that the United States could leave al-Qaeda immune in its camps in Afghanistan to plot another 9/11. It had to do something. And pretty much the whole world was behind it. Even President Putin, the newly appointed president of Russia, offered his help.
0: Mm-hmm.
1: It's extraordinary to think of it now, but the world had sympathy, most of it, not all of it. Has it made it safer? The 2003 Iraq War, I don't think, made it safer. It's been a massive waste of blood and treasure. And it's emboldened Iran in ways that is now coming back to hurt the United States and the rest of the world. But the 20, and I would say this to mothers of servicemen and women who died in Afghanistan, from the 20 years from 2001 to 2021, those 20 years that the Taliban were out of power in Afghanistan and there was a semblance of democracy. It wasn't peace, but there was not a single successful terrorist attack launched from Afghanistan in those 20 years. So It's a lot of people are saying, what a waste. Why did we even go there? Why, you know, what was the point of all of that? No, it stopped terrorism, international terrorism, for all that time, and it served as a warning even to the Taliban government of today, extreme as it is. It's a warning to them not to allow al-Qaeda to do that kind of thing again. So it wasn't wasted, but I can understand how it must feel like that, you know, for people who've lost limbs and nearest and dearest next of kin.
0: Well, on that note, Frank, thank you for joining us on The Global Story. We really appreciate it.
1: Thank you.
0: You know, as I had that conversation with Frank, it made me think that regardless of whether the war on terror is truly over, to me, one of the lasting legacies is that the United States seems unable to quit the Middle East. It is notable that here we are 25 years later, and the U.S. is embroiled in yet another conflict in the region, this time the ongoing war in Iran. And the key difference is that here in the U.S., domestically, in the immediate aftermath of September 11, 2001, there was widespread support for U.S. military action in response to those attacks. But when it comes to Iran, polls indicate that it is amongst the most unpopular military conflicts in recent American history. And in this moment, I would say that after 25 years of foreign interventions, there is a feeling of exhaustion in the country. And you know, at times, I would say not even just exhaustion, there is real anger and confusion you hear among some American voters about what we as a nation are doing and why we are still involved in the Middle East. And as we look at Iran for now, there is no clear end in sight. That's it for The Global Story today. Our thanks again to Frank Gardner. 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Thanks, as always, for spending some time with us, and we'll talk to you again on Monday.
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1: ABC News. And taking a look at the capital city weather forecast around the country for tomorrow, Saturday, the 12th of September. In Brisbane, it'll reach 23, a shower or two. Clouds clearing over in Sydney, a maximum of 21. Canberra, it'll also be 21, mostly sunny. In Hobart, blue skies for you, sunny, a top of 19. Adelaide, also sunny, 23 degrees. In Perth, it'll be 21, morning showers, but then blue skies as well for you, and clear skies in Darwin, heading for a maximum of 34 degrees in the top end. It's time now to head back to the BBC. I'm Thanmaya Navada, coming to you from Gadigal Land. Good night.

0: in nature. You see the beautiful forest and those butterflies flying there. So I said, oh, why not? I should start collecting some butterflies. So yeah, when I was just collecting butterflies, I collected over 200 species, but this one now I couldn't put a name on it. So I thought for help from experts in Nairobi Butterfly Research Institute. So they came down and said, no, okay, this one we cannot put a name on it, but also we want to go through all your what? I mean, your collection. So when they couldn't put a name on it, then they had to say, okay, can we take it to what? I mean, with us, because we cannot, we have more collection in Nairobi. So I said, okay, for me, what I want is just to know what it is. So they went there, they found, they said, oh, we don't have it. So they have all these series of questions, go in that area, search for this plant, I mean the food plants, because they suspected this, the butterfly was a sister species to other species found in Zambia and Malawi. Because, I mean, they knew in those areas what plants they feed, I mean, this species, which was similar to them, what they feed on. So after I told them, yes, the plant is there, so they came down searching for the species, because I had only one specimen. For scientists, you cannot identify, I mean, describe a species with only one specimen. You need more. So I had to raise from caterpillars and eggs.
1: It's rare and it's found in that particular habitat. How vulnerable is it? Does it need protection?
0: Protection of that forest may ensure that there is no wildfire, because once that plant is caught into fire, it just goes. Mm. It doesn't sprout like other plants. And so as long as you have the water flow in that river, it's a riverine plant, and also keeping away the wildfires, then it's safe. You have plenty of food it can feed on, then it will be safe. But otherwise, it will go. For butterflies, if no food plants, because these they feed on plants, I mean the caterpillars, if no food plants, then they move to other areas or they will completely go extinct if the plant is not found anywhere. And if there is no adjacent forest with similar plants where they can move to, then they go.
2: Dr. Devolent Matui telling us the story of the rare butterfly that's been named after her. You've been listening to The Newsroom with me, Celia Hatton. Before we go, our main news. Reports from Yemen say Iranian-backed Houthis have taken control of an island at the mouth of a key shipping lane, raising further fears about the stability of global oil supplies. Ceremonies are beginning in the U.S. to mark the 25th anniversary of the 9/11 terror attacks, in which nearly 3,000 people were killed. And six Nigerians wanted in the U.S. for a huge romance scam are being extradited from South Africa. Thanks for listening.
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6: Cheese, ice wine and golf carts, the latest eclectic mix of products to be caught up in the escalating tariff row between two trading neighbours. So on Business Daily next, we've assembled a panel either side of the US-Canada border to break down the impact on consumers and businesses. And we'll talk foldy phones and the return of one of business's great deceivers, Elizabeth Holmes. So join us after the news.
1: BBC News with Govinda Gill. Reports from Yemen say Iranian-backed Houthi fighters have taken control of a key island in the Bab al-Mandeb Strait, a strategic choke point at the mouth of the Red Sea that's crucial for Saudi oil exports. Yemeni government forces were earlier said to have withdrawn from the island. The United Nations says at least 46,000 people have been displaced in Yemen since the Houthis launched their offensive last week. It says the number of displaced is rising at an alarming pace. Ceremonies have begun in the United States to mark

So this week, I've been sorting through piles of belongings in preparation for a move, and I found my lovely old enamel librarian's badge. Now, back at school, I occasionally attempted to claim that I was wearing it ironically, and for the most part just hid it, because, yes, it was not cool to be the person who volunteered to spend a lunch break reshelving books and adding laminated covers. But library assistants had first access to all the new books, and I still remember that tingly feeling, an urgency almost like greed, as I realised I was surrounded by portals to thousands of worlds, some real and some fictional, and all I needed to do to visit one was to curl up on a beanbag with a book and read. I'm Marnie Chesterton from the BBC World Service. This is Unexpected Elements.

0: And joining me for story time today are two fantastic broadcasters. In Singapore, we have Sandy Ong. Hello.
1: Hi, Marty. Ni hao.
0: And in Helsinki, Finland, hello, Tristan Artone.
2: Hande, hande, ambo, and heipa.
0: So, for any new listeners out there, this is a science show inspired by the news or events in the news. And each week we scour the headlines and the calendars for a story or an event that catches our imagination. And that starting point becomes our muse, our inspiration to talk science, often springing into unexpected directions. Now, I've already mentioned my love of hanging out at the school library, and this week, our starting point is connected to an author whose books would have laden the shelves. Take a listen to this.
3: Hello, and welcome to a very special Roald Dahl Day.
4: His books are loved by tens of millions of young readers the world over.
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6: One of the witches, Mr. Lee Walker.
4: They've been made into Hollywood films.
7: The stars were out in force for the world premiere of Fantastic Mr. Fox.
8: What do you still write?
9: Oh, I love it. I love it. Yes, I don't know what I'd do without something to work and worry about all day.
0: So, 13th of September is Roald Dahl Day. So Dahl, who was born right here in Cardiff, where I am today, is the author of Matilda, Charlie and the Chocolate Factory, BFG, countless more. Millions of kids will have imagined delicious lickable wallpaper, or life inside a giant peach, or having the power to move objects with their mind, or fly, or become a mouse, thanks to the worlds he created. I should say he is not an uncontroversial figure. He made anti-Semitic comments that, since his death, his family have condemned and apologised for. He also definitely had a cruel streak, which bled into some of the stereotypes he used in his books. So a few years ago, 2023, his publishers released updated versions of his children's books, reviewing some of the language that he used. He also had an extraordinary life, I'd say, writing in his two autobiographies about the horrors of his school days and the horrors of fighting in World War II. He invented language, he invented wild worlds of possibility, and even patented a brain shunt, the Wade-Dahl-Till valve. So, Roald Dahl Day is to celebrate that creativity, and we're here to bounce off those ideas and back into science. Who, panel, wants to start?
10: I'm super excited about this week's theme because I don't know about you guys, but I loved Roald Dahl growing up. One of my favorite books of his was Charlie and the Chocolate Factory, which, as you probably know, is about young Charlie Bucket winning a golden ticket to visit the world famous but very mysterious Willy Wonka's Chocolate Factory, which is this glorious place with a chocolate river, edible rooms, and so on. But what I want to talk about today is a different kind of magic. Scientists who are trying to create chocolate in the lab.
0: Okay, so I know chocolate as something that comes from the cocoa tree, which back in the 1700s, Carl Linnaeus, who gave names to lots and lots of things, he gave the cocoa tree its scientific name, which translates from Greek as food of the gods, Theobroma cacao. So he was clearly a fan of chocolate. I mean, the question is, why would you improve on perfection?
10: That's a very fair question, Marnie. So cacao, which is the plant that gives us cocoa, it's been having a rough few years. And this is something that we've discussed on previous episodes, right? So basically, there's been this perfect storm of disease, climate change, deforestation, and poor farming practices in Ghana and Ivory Coast, where about 70% of the world's cocoa is grown. And that's caused a severe shortage of cocoa in recent years, which is why in the past few years, researchers have been working to find alternative ways to produce cacao.
0: Okay, like growing chocolate in the lab. Tell us more.
10: So there's a bunch of different companies that are looking into this. Most of them are in the US or Europe, and there's one in Israel as well. They have different proprietary methods, but broadly speaking, they all use the same approach. So first of all, they choose a cacao bean from a tree that has especially good flavor, aroma, or some other desirable property. They then take some cells from this bean and they put it in a nutritious liquid, which makes the cells grow and multiply. And all this takes place in large bioreactors. So it's similar to the tanks that are used for brewing beer. And then after some time, they harvest the cells, have them undergo fermentation, then they dry them out and mill them into cocoa powder.
0: That's fascinating. I can see why this might be a more appealing way of producing cacao. I mean, growing cells in bioreactors takes up way less land and fewer resources.
10: Yeah, it's definitely more efficient. So for example, Celeste Bio, which is an Israeli food tech startup backed by Mondelez International, the company that owns Cadbury. So they say their process takes just one or two beans to produce the same amount of cocoa butter that would traditionally take 4 tons of cocoa and 10,000 square meters of land, which is just mind-blowing.
2: Is this lab-grown chocolate actually on sale yet?
10: So in April this year, Celeste used their lab-grown cocoa to make cocoa butter, which they then used to produce about a dozen chocolate bars at Cadbury's Bourneville factory in the UK. These were just prototypes, though. They weren't for sale. The company says they're aiming to release lab-grown chocolates to consumers sometime next year. And that's around the same timeline that other companies in the space are kind of working towards as well. But there are some downsides to lab-grown chocolate that I'd like to mention, too. So even though cocoa farming can sometimes be exploitative, I mean, I'm sure you've heard of the issues with child labor and dangerous working practices, this farming is still really important to many smallholder farmers in West Africa. There are roughly 6 million people who depend on cocoa farming for their livelihoods. And these are people who already live in poverty. So lab-grown chocolate could really aggravate this by stealing their livelihoods.
0: Yeah, personally, for that reason, I'm going to stick with paying a lot for chocolate that comes from an actual tree. So what about you, Tristan? What do you think?
2: I'm mostly concerned about taste first here, but I think also, yes, evasion of corporate responsibility bothers me quite a bit also. Some things to work out there, I think.
0: What I think they ought to do is for small people who have different palates, I think it just should be sugar and artificial colourings, and then grown-ups can have all of the cocoa, and then there's enough to go around to satisfy discerning palates and people that just want sugar.
2: I'm okay with this, and I think you can take it a step further, is that you should ban American companies from making chocolate. This is always trash.
0: As an employee of the BBC, I do not have any opinions on American chocolate, but Tristan, who's from Texas, is allowed to. Tristan, having opened with that bombshell, where are you taking us next?
2: Well, unlike Sandy and the rest of the crew here, I actually didn't read Roald Dahl's books, but I am aware of his character, the big friendly giant, the BFG, who apparently blew dreams into children's bedrooms. And I came across some research where scientists are figuring out ways to actually design and inject pleasant dreams into patients under anesthesia.
0: That sounds absolutely amazing. Why is it just patients under anesthesia who get to have the good dreams?
2: I'm assuming it's a consolation prize for having your gallbladder removed. maybe. So dreaming during anesthesia has been documented for more than a century, and some clinicians were worried that if patients were dreaming, they might incorporate actual sights and sounds from the surgery, essentially leading to post-operative, post-traumatic stress symptoms.
0: Okay, so it sounds like doctors wouldn't want you to dream during anesthesia.
2: Traditionally, yes, but research is moving dreams during anesthesia into sort of a more common and positive space. Now, anesthesia and natural non-rapid eye movement, non-REM sleep, share similarities, such as unresponsiveness and particular brainwave patterns. And previous research found that it was possible to influence non-REM dream content by getting people to perform certain repetitive tasks before falling asleep. Then they would dream about those tasks. So doctors and psychologists in Hungary hypothesized that they could apply similar mechanisms to patients before they underwent surgery in order to influence their dreams.
0: What kind of tasks

0: talking about? What did they do?
1: Well, in a study published in 2016, they led patients through a relaxation exercise before anesthesia, where they were asked to imagine their favorite place. So the researchers found that once anesthetized, those patients essentially consolidated those freshly planted memories. And upon waking, about 75% of patients recalled dreams that actually matched the memories.
0: Okay, so it is actually possible to induce pleasant dreams in people before they go through anesthesia.
1: Yeah, and to bring this up to date, a couple of months ago, Stanford University released a pilot study saying that they had been highly effective at inducing dreams in patients, developing a protocol that has raised dream recall in patients from 69% to 93%. 86% of those dreams were positive, with no particularly negative dreams.
0: So positive dreams, and they've got a protocol that helps people remember the good stuff. What is that protocol?
1: Doctors first speak to patients before surgery to establish sort of positive expectations and emotions. During surgery, the drug propofol is used as part of the anesthetic cocktail. Propofol is associated with higher dreaming frequencies. Anesthesiologists also conduct continuous monitoring to really precisely track sedation levels and allow for gradual controlled emergence from sleep. And then once awake, patients are interviewed almost immediately before the dreams are lost. So interviewing within minutes of waking helps capture the details and screen for intraoperative awareness, that terror that you were actually awake but paralyzed during the surgery. I should also say that some researchers are leaning into using these findings to help people with insomnia or chronic nightmares and also to treat PTSD.
2: This is also fascinating, Tristan. But what I want to know is, can I use this protocol, say, tonight to get some good dreams?
0: Same. Yep.
1: Yeah, the science here is really applicable to your own pre-sleep routine. Because the brain actively replays, processes, and consolidates your most recent episodic memories, it may sound a little silly, but just trying to find that happy place could be something people can do. I actually try this myself before bed sometimes.
0: Oh, go on. What's your happy place?
2: Do we really want to know?
1: You don't want to know.
0: Normally, the last thing I want is anyone's stories of what happened in their dreams. But actually, I will make exceptions this time around if listeners had a really good one under anesthetics. Please tell us the story. Also, would you eat lab-grown chocolate? You can email unexpected@bbc.co.uk or you can send us a WhatsApp message. The number is +44 330 678 3080. Still to come, what connects a chocolate cake, a hot dog, and Usain Bolt? Find out after this.
3: Hello, it's Sophie here with this week's Unexpected Elements quiz, and this week we've been exploring science inspired by Roald Dahl Day. One of the author's earliest books was James and the Giant Peach, which tells the story of a fantastical peach that becomes so gigantic that the orphan James is able to live inside it. In real life, we may not be able to make a peach our home, but we can still enjoy them as a tasty snack. And if you've had a peach recently, you'll know that they are covered in fine hairs, or peach fuzz. But why are peaches fuzzy? Is it A, to stop flies from reaching the fruit, B, it evolved from thorns, or C, it attracts pollinators? Why are peaches covered in small hairs? Is it A, to stop flies from reaching the fruit, B, it evolved from thorns, or C, it attracts pollinators? Have a think, and I'll be back soon with the answer.
0: You're listening to Unexpected Elements from the BBC World Service. This week, our science-based chat is taking its inspiration from the works of children's author Roald Dahl, thanks to Roald Dahl Day. Now, Bruce Bogtrotter is not arguably an important central character in Roald Dahl's story Matilda. However, he is the hero of many people's favourite part of the book. For those who've not read it, Bruce is a child caught stealing a piece of chocolate cake from the villainous headteacher Miss Trunchbull. As revenge, she pulls him onto stage in front of the whole school and forces him to eat every last crumb of a specially made, enormous cake. She's imagining his humiliating failure and suffering, but Bruce discovers a hidden talent for stuffing his face. Obviously, we're here for the science behind Bruce's amazing abilities, and Professor James Smolliger from Tufts University School of Medicine is here to tell us about his groundbreaking study of a classic

0: American competition, Nathan's Famous Hot Dog Eating Contest. First of all, welcome to Unexpected Elements.
1: Thank you so much. I'm pleased to be here.
0: For listeners not aware of this annual bonanza of gluttony, can you describe Nathan's Famous Hot Dog Eating Contest?
1: Sure. Nathan's Famous Coney Island Hot Dog Eating Contest is an annual competition. And in this competition, contestants have, it's changed over the years, either 10 minutes or 12 minutes to eat as many Nathan's Famous hot dogs with bun as they can.
0: Tristan, bringing you in.
2: I guess this makes me wonder, like, does this activity actually require training, or can anyone who's like a healthy eater just step up and do it?
1: What happened over the years, it went from people that had a healthy appetite that said, hey, I could eat a lot of hot dogs, this sounds like fun, to more of a professionalized type of competition that people actually did train for. And so the big change in the eating competition was in the late 90s when Takeru Kobayashi from Japan first came to the competition. At that time, the record was 20 or 25 hot dogs, and he ate that many hot dogs, I think it was in the first 3 minutes of the contest, and then continued on to eat over 50. And so yes, now today's top competitive eaters are those that specifically train for the event.
0: And how did you get involved in this? Why did you get interested in this topic?
1: At some point in the 1990s, my father and I watched a documentary all about competitive eating. And at some point, we also found the Coney Island Hot Dog Eating Contest. And so every year we would tune in. It's one of those things that just so fascinating, you can't take your eyes off of it. So how do I get involved in the research is one of my things that I love and I'm passionate about is track and field and track and field performance. That's my background. I'm a sports scientist. And in our track and field world, there's all types of research that's been done to determine what are the limits of human performance. People have done mathematical models using historic data to try to determine what is the fastest a human can run 100 meters. All right, if Usain Bolt has run 9.58 for the 100 meters, maybe somebody can run a 9.45 someday, but we could all agree that nobody's ever going to run the 100 meters in 3 seconds. At some point, mathematically, it becomes impossible. And so I just got the idea popped in my head one day. I wonder if this applies for the hot dog eating contest. And so I decided, all right, let me look and just see, because I know there's historical data. And it just turned out that much like track and field and much like swimming, the historical data for the Nathan's Coney Island Hot Dog Eating Contest was very well documented. So I decided, all right, let me apply these same mathematical formulas, and it follows the same exact pattern that we see in track and field and swimming.
0: When you say historical data, do you mean like the final number of hot dogs that they ate, or are you going back to the videos and watching their performances?
1: It's mostly local newspapers, or I think even New York Times and some other New York City metro papers have reported those numbers, and they'll say the contestant's name. A lot of times they'll say the age, and pretty much in every account, they list what the time limit was. If it was 10 minutes or 12 minutes. And then I believe it was on Nathan's website, they also compiled all the results. And it was really interesting because I was able to cross-check what Nathan's reported and also to the contemporaneous accounts in the newspapers and just make sure everything added up. And then one other thing I did too was I actually emailed one of the vice presidents at Nathan's and inquired just to ensure, has the hot dog composition been the same over the years of the contest? And the answer I got was yes, that the Nathan's Famous Hot Dog has stayed exactly the same in composition for over 100 years. Basically, everything came together. I had contemporaneous records from multiple different sources.
0: You've got your data points. You've checked your variables. So what did you come up with?
1: You know, I ran this mathematical model, and it's something called generalized extreme value theory. And this is actually one of the models, mathematical models that I use for studying climate change. And essentially, we found that if you model the historical data that we have, it suggests that the most Nathan's Famous hot dogs with buns that a human being can eat in 10 minutes is 84. At the time, Joey Chestnut, I believe, had eaten 74 in 10 minutes. And so we're saying it is mathematically possible for somebody to eat 84.
0: Okay, so the model is predicting that there are records to be broken still.
1: There are records to be broken, but what the model doesn't say is we can't expect that necessarily in the next 5 years or 10 years.
0: Tristan, you had a question.
2: What is the actual limiting factor that, like, in the number of hot dogs you can eat?
1: From what we could gather, it seems like the limiting factor for the average person, the average untrained person, is probably going to be stomach capacity. How much one's

0: a rubber ball, trying to maximize not only his mouth muscle strength, but probably his endurance too.
1: Can I just say this doesn't sound good for you?
0: I would agree. There have been deaths in eating contests. There's also one or two cases in the peer-reviewed literature of people having severe gastrointestinal distress that resulted in them going to the emergency department. And then the training itself, from what we've been able to triangulate from the peer-reviewed literature on this, in most sports, training is associated with some sort of short-term and long-term health benefit. If we're going to call hot dog eating a sport, from what we can gather, it seems like instead of improving our normal physiology, we're disrupting our normal physiology. And by stretching out our stomach, we are potentially reducing the number of normal biological signals that tell us when we're full, when to stop eating. So it probably is bad for our bodies.
1: So, James, what I'm hearing is that even though there is space, according to your model, for making a new world record, we should probably advise don't try this at home, kids. I'm going to stick to chocolate cake like Bruce Bogtrotter. Thank you very much, Professor James Smolliger, for enlightening us as to the horrors of competitive eating contests.
0: Thank you so much for the opportunity. I had a blast.
1: So we started off this week's episode with Roald Dahl Day. The stories by this creative but controversial author have inspired us to unwrap the science behind lab-grown chocolate. We've also found out how dreams can be engineered during surgery, and we just chomped our way through the supersized science of eating contests. Still to come, can you tell if a bee is enjoying its dinner just by the look on its face? And the sticky issues of conservation tagging. That's coming up after this.
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3: Suddenly, an explosion like a volcano, the ground collapsed and the water gushed up.
4: In Turkey's agricultural heartland, hundreds of sinkholes are opening up across farmland. Farmers fear the next collapse could happen anywhere. But these dramatic holes are a warning sign of something even bigger.
5: When there's a sinkhole, it's a symptom telling us that we are using more water than nature can sustainably provide us.
4: I'm Zeynep Bilginsoy, and I travel to central Turkey to investigate a growing environmental crisis. What happens when a nation's food supply collides with a disappearing water source?
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1: Coming up after the news, insects aren't known for their expressive faces. Has a new study broken new ground into bumblebees' likes and dislikes? Or are their gestures just an attempt to lick up more sugar and brush off bitterness? And I get stuck into the archives to discover how glue is good for tracking animals, but bad for Mr. and Mrs. Twit. That's coming up on Unexpected Elements.
6: BBC News with Govinda Gill. The United States is marking the 25th anniversary of the September the 11th terror attacks. At the memorial site in New York, where Islamist militants flew two of four hijacked airliners into the Twin Towers of the World Trade Center, victims' families and dignitaries have held the first of several moments of silence, representing key moments as the attacks unfolded. Reports from Yemen say Iranian-backed Houthi fighters have taken control of a key island in the Bab al-Mandeb Strait. The strait is a strategic choke point at the mouth of the Red Sea that's crucial for Saudi oil exports. The United Nations says at least 46,000 people have been displaced in Yemen since the Houthis launched their offensive last week. Nepal says the cost of reconstruction following deadly flash floods will amount to nearly $5 billion. A foreign ministry spokesman said almost $60 million is needed for short-term reconstruction. Vladimir Putin has held talks with the Indian Prime Minister Narendra Modi ahead of the annual meeting of BRICS nations in Delhi. It's the first time President Putin is attending a BRICS summit outside Russia since Moscow's full-scale invasion of Ukraine. Russian and Ukrainian attacks have continued overnight.

0: Ukrainian drones hit several industrial sites in Russia, while Moscow struck petrol stations in Kyiv, killing two people. Firefighters in the Philippines have found the charred remains of 30 people on a ferry that caught fire on Wednesday. It takes the number of dead to 35. Dozens of others remain missing. A new record is about to be set for the Atlantic hurricane season. Not a single hurricane has yet to form in the region linked to a historic weather phenomenon in the Pacific. El Niño alters global weather patterns. BBC News.
1: This is Unexpected Elements from the BBC World Service, the science show inspired by the news, or a current event, which this week is the annual celebration of children's author Roald Dahl, with Roald Dahl Day on the 13th of September. Now we've reached the part of the programme where one of our panellists finds a story that's maybe gone under the radar of global news. Maybe it deserves a bit of a boost, a discussion at Unexpected Elements Towers. And as ever, if you can link it to this week's theme, I award totally pointless points. Sandy, you are up this time. What have you got for us?
2: So I found this interesting story on bumblebees, which I'm going to link to one of Roald Dahl's short stories called Royal Jelly. So hurrah, I get to claim some pointless points.
1: That was one of his books for adults, and it's a horror story, so don't read that, kids. Yes, very happy to give you the points, though. What are you going to tell us about bumblebees?
2: So this is a new bit of research that came out just in July in the Proceedings of the National Academy of Sciences Journal. And it was written by a joint team of researchers from Australia and China who discovered that bumblebees make facial expressions when they eat, which conveys whether they like something or they just really hate it. So now I found this research really interesting because facial expressions are something we often see in mammals, but it hasn't really been observed in insects before.
1: This is fascinating. What are these facial expressions like then? I'm with you. I thought that insects all had perfect poker faces.
2: Yeah, so did I. But the researchers actually put out this really cool video of the bumblebees' expressions online, and I encourage you to Google it in your free time because it's quite cute to see these bees making these expressions. But basically, the scientists conducted this experiment on 18 colonies of bumblebees. They presented the bees with droplets of different solutions to try. So there was one made of sugar, one of salt, plain water, and quinine, which is a bitter substance found in the bark of the cinchona tree that's used to treat malaria. So as the bees were sampling all these different solutions, the researchers recorded them in slow motion video. And what they saw was that when the bees tasted something good, like the sugar solution, the insects would keep flicking out their tongues or their glossa in this kind of lapping motion. And they kept doing this even after they finished drinking the solution. But when they tasted something they didn't like, so that was the bitter quinine solution and the salt solutions, you see the bees shaking their heads vigorously and they're wiping their mouths with their front legs.
1: Okay, I mean, how do we know this wasn't just a reflex?
2: Great question. So the researchers tested the colonies under a range of different circumstances. So for instance, when it was hot or when the bees were already full. And they did this because they wanted to see if the bees reacted differently to the same solution. And they found that with heat exposure, for example, when the bees drank salty solutions, their reactions changed from blah to yum. So it's a bit like someone offering you a salty electrolyte drink on a normal day. You might go, yuck, no thanks. But on a different day, say after you've exercised in the hot sun, that drink could be exactly what your body needed and it would taste fantastic. I know that's the case for me on a normal day versus a day when I play tennis in the sun for 2 hours, for example.
3: So what is the significance of this finding?
2: People have gotten excited about this research because it's the first to prove that insects display an emotion-like behavior, which until now we thought only existed in mammals. So the researchers who did this new study say their findings indicate that the insects do have some simple capacity to feel the world around them. So in other words, they're capable of having a point of view and an inner life of sorts.
1: Wow, that's quite a lot to build from an animal, you know, wiping its mouth or shaking its head.
2: Mm-hmm. Yeah, you're completely right in saying that. So from what I understand about the debate is that people are comfortable with saying that insects can sense the world around them. You know, they can process information, they can learn things, and they make decisions

0: based on the things they perceive. But they're much less comfortable saying that insects can evaluate these things as pleasant or unpleasant. And this is something the researchers of the study were careful to steer clear of. They state that their work does show evidence that insects can like or dislike something, but it doesn't prove that they feel pleasure or displeasure the way we do. In fact, one of the researchers said that we don't yet understand what the bees truly experience, only that we can observe them displaying emotion-like behaviours.
1: I mean, what I'm taking from this is that if you fed a bee a gin and tonic, which contains quinine in the tonic water, they'd probably not enjoy it. Or they'd taste it as unpleasant. There we go, which is one step away from having an opinion on it, having an emotional response to the gin. So does this mean that the humble fruit fly is also going to show emotion-like behaviour? Is this like, are we opening a Pandora's box on insects? Because once I know that an animal can experience emotions, I'm probably less likely to want to be involved in killing it. And, you know, I do swat flies at the moment.
0: I think it's really hard to extrapolate from just one study, to be honest. I think a lot more research has to be done. So, yeah. What do you think, Tristan?
2: I mean, yeah, I'm probably not going to stop swatting fruit flies, quite honestly. You know, they're really... I've asked them to leave politely. They don't leave. So there's not much more I can do about that. But it seems sort of straightforward to think that, like, living beings from, like, bees to trees have emotions. Like, they may not look like our emotions, but I think it's actually kind of weirder to believe that, like, the living world is made up of what are essentially organic robots. I think that's actually a really strange outlook on the world, actually.
1: That's fair enough. Thank you, Sandy. Once again, points for linking to our theme, which is the day celebrating the works of children's author Roald Dahl. And Tristan, I've got to bring this up. I know you weren't keen on this as a starting point for this week's show because Roald Dahl had some unpleasant views, right?
2: Yeah, I think his views are quite heinous, actually. The rewrites of his books from the Willy Wonka stuff, he had originally had the Oompa Loompas as the pygmy tribe from deep, dark Africa, his anti-Semitic views. I think these are all horrendous things to think about. And I know we're not obviously celebrating that, but it is that conversation of separating art from artist and even having to go back over, apologize for comments and rewrite stuff, I think is worth thinking about who we want to honor and how we honor them.
1: It is interesting, the rewrites on Oompa Loompas that he did in response to criticism, and yet generally he did not respond to criticism. And in fact, there's a play, I haven't seen it, but it sounds fantastic. It's called Giant. Have you heard of this? It's been on in the UK and the US, winning all sorts of awards, and it deals with one day in the 1980s where a couple of Dahl's publishers, who are themselves Jewish, want him to apologise for a couple of anti-Semitic things that he said that they're worried would tarnish his legacy, and the discussion that happens.
2: No, I haven't seen that. But I mean, it made me look around a little bit. There was some really interesting research out of like Berlin that I saw. When you know an artist is a quote unquote bad person and you look at their art, your brain automatically and involuntarily flags a bad person made this kind of within a fraction of a second. It actually appears that it's like not a choice that people can make. You can't spontaneously separate neurologically the immediate sort of emotional experience of art from what you know about its creator. And I just started looking at this and thinking about it because I find it fascinating that your brain knows what's happening even if you don't want it to be the case.
1: That's really interesting. That chimes with something a friend of mine has said about a particular band where the lead singer has different views that he doesn't like. And he used to be a huge fan of this band and is now just finds it himself not really wanting to listen to their music anymore. One of the annoying things about finding out about the backstory of so many great artists is just how many of them were massive walking bunch of red flags. I'd love to bring our listeners into this if anyone has any insights in navigating separating the art from the artist. You can email the show on unexpected@bbc.co.uk and our

0: WhatsApp number is +44 330 678 3080. You can even send a postcard to Unexpected Elements, BBC World Service, Cardiff, CF10 4GA. That's what a lot of you do every single week. We get lovely messages, interesting stories, invitations to invest our money in online schemes, and we filter those out. But we do make space for the best of the correspondents in the show. So let's take a look at the inbox. Margaret from Vancouver Island in Canada has sent us an email about Mercury, which was the subject of last week's show. Sandy, do you want to read this?
1: Sure. Margaret says, when I was in school, our teacher gave each row of students half a teaspoon of liquid mercury to feel, smell, and juggle from hand to hand. I would have been 14 years old. I remember being fascinated and loved the squiggle of the liquid as I moved it from hand to hand. Listening to your show, I understand that we were all up close and personal with a toxic substance. I am relieved to inform you that not one student, to the best of my knowledge, became sick or showed any ill effects in the years to come. Presumably, better informed teachers today no longer hand out liquid mercury to their students. However, I confess to having been totally spellbound with the opportunity, especially trying to break it into smaller parts in the palm of my hand.
0: It is kind of magical stuff. It is magical stuff. And when you talk to people above a certain age, I'd say this is before
1: health and safety.
0: Before health and safety, everyone seems in their chemistry class was allowed to have a little bit of mercury on the bench in front of them and then just flick balls of it around. So chemistry professor at University College London and dear friend of this show, Andrea Sella, talked about how everyone, when they talk about playing with mercury and sort of plunging their hands into it, has this guilty but enchanted smile on their face. It's clearly a very dangerous way, but an effective way of engaging kids with this bizarre metal. He said that when he was a kid at school in Nairobi, they just had a broom cupboard with like a big bucket of this stuff, and it was hot as well, so there were mercury vapors as well, which you definitely should not be breathing in, and they were all just like plunging their hands into this and putting their feet in it.
1: Like, mercury is the antidote to screen time, right? Get your kids off the screen, get them to play with mercury. Okay, no, we are not endorsing that, though, just to be very clear.
0: Yeah, in the old days, kids would go out and eat 80 hot dogs in 10 minutes and then drink mercury. It was fine.
2: Simpler times.
0: Yeah, simpler times. With higher rates of mortality. So what we're saying is, kids, don't put your hands in a bucket of mercury. Still to come on the show, how to glue an animal and the mystery outside the universe. That's coming up after this.
3: Hello again, it's Sophie here with the answer to this week's quiz. Earlier, I asked you why peaches are fuzzy. Is it A, to stop flies from reaching the fruit, B, the fuzz evolved from thorns, or C, it attracts pollinators? The answer is A, it stops flies from reaching the fruit. One of the flies the fuzz is keeping away is the spotted wing Drosophila. The female flies have a long, sharp, tube-like organ called an ovipositor that they insert into ripe fruit flesh to lay their eggs within it. But in 2014, researchers found that peach fuzz is an obstacle for the flies' oviposition success. Basically, the flies gave up trying to lay their eggs in peaches that had a protective layer of fuzz. So next time you tuck into a peach, you can feel grateful that those tiny hairs have kept your fruit free of fly eggs. Well done if you got the answer right, and if not, better luck next time.
0: Each week, we love receiving your postcards, emails and messages, but we also get pleas to help with science questions when you just can't find an answer. And being a helpful team, we are here for you. It's time for Ask the Unexpected.

This week's question comes from Khalid in Uganda, who asks, if the universe is expanding, what's it expanding into? Great question. I sort of already know, Khalid, what physicists are going to say. This feels like one of those ones where they go, that's not a valid question. But that's not a valid answer. We try harder than that. So.

0: went through our contacts book and we found someone to help out.
1: I am Adam Becker. I am a science journalist and author, and I have a PhD in astrophysics from the University of Michigan.
0: Great. Okay, Adam, what is the universe expanding into?
1: This is a classic question. The answer, I'm afraid, may not be particularly satisfying, but the answer is that it's not really expanding into anything. Because if you think about it, when you think about something expanding, like, say, a balloon, well, that's an object that's expanding into the space around it. But the universe isn't really like a balloon. The universe is all of that space and time that we live in. And so it's not expanding into anything. There's just more and more space coming into existence over time as the universe expands. So I realize that that's very difficult to visualize, but this is one of the challenges with advanced physics, is sometimes you have to deal with concepts that are very difficult to visualize. But it's true nonetheless. The universe is not expanding into anything. It's just expanding, and more and more space is coming into existence as it does so.
0: Boo! Physicists giving me answers that I can't comprehend. This is a really tricky concept to get your head around. So we did ask Adam if he had an analogy that might help.
1: Okay, actually, let's go back to the balloon. So the balloon is expanding into the space around it, right? But the balloon is made of rubber. The universe is made of space-time. It's made of space and time. So asking what space the universe is expanding into is kind of like asking what rubber is the balloon expanding into. The answer is the balloon is made of rubber, and the rubber is stretching out. Similarly, the universe is made of space-time, and the space-time is stretching out.
0: It's still really hard to grasp. I appreciate Adam giving us the analogy of the balloon, but I think that helps, right? That it's just the balloon stretching.
2: Sure, it makes sense. I don't necessarily understand it, but I think I get the vibe.
0: Vibe-based non-physicists here.
2: You just got to feel it. Just feel the universe expanding, man.
0: You just got to feel it, man. Any physicists listening who want to give us more analogies because they are annoyed by our vibe-based understanding of the universe and its expansion, please do email anything in to unexpected@bbc.co.uk, or you can send us a voice note. The number is +44 330 678 3080. Each week, I get the chance to link our theme to a story I'd like to tell with the help of the cavernous BBC archives. And given all of the stories Roald Dahl told over his life, I am spoilt for choice. But I am going to go with his book, The Twits, which is a nasty story of a nasty man and his repellent wife. And what always stayed with me was the way that this couple caught birds for their bird pies. Tristan, you won't have read this. Sandy, does this ring a bell?
3: Yes, it does. I do remember that.
0: Do you remember in The Twits how they caught their birds?
3: Oh, I don't. Was it slingshots? I think I'm wrong.
0: No, they used really, really strong glue. And at night, they'd, just before the birds went to roost, they'd paint the tree with super strong glue, and then the birds would land, and then they couldn't get away, and he'd pick them off and he'd put them in a really unappetizing looking bird pie. And that stuck in my mind, pun intended, and that meant that I got stuck into the BBC archives looking for scientists who use glue for good. Let's talk tagging animals. Back in 1899, Hans Christian Mortensen put those little rings round the legs of birds, starlings, in order to track their migration from Denmark. And ever since then, scientists have used an ingenious array of tags, some better than others, to try and reveal secrets from the animals that they study. So how do you tag an animal that needs to stay moving around, it needs to stay streamlined? Well, how about glue? Hunting in the archives, I found this thrilling audio of my colleague Anand Jagatia in a boat with a bunch of scientists off the coast of Florida doing the first step of tagging a turtle, which is, of course, catching it.
4: Wow, that's fun!
5: Second turtle. Two turtles. One on the right. There's one in front of us. That's the one we're chasing.
6: It's right in front.
7: Too fast. Watch out for the crab trap.
6: Got it.
7: Yeah, he got it.
6: Got it.
7: Yay!
6: Yay.
7: Wait, boy.
6: Here, Rick, grab him.
7: Oh, I've got it.
6: Nice capture.
0: Woo! That is the glorious sound of a scientist jumping into the water to grab a turtle for monitoring, a process that sounds a little bit like the turtle is being mugged, but apparently it is way less likely to cause harm to it than using nets. So that's why they do it.
8: So you guys are going to tag this one?
9: Yeah, we're going to put a satellite tag on this one.
10: Inside the device is a lot of very clever technology.
9: I know it's about half the size of a cell phone, basically. It's got a wire-like flexible antenna that sticks out. And, of course, that is what links to the satellite so they can get a location on the turtle.
8: How do you make sure it doesn't fall off the turtle? And how do you stick it onto the turtle in the first place?
9: The most important thing is that we make sure that the surface of the turtle's shell or carapace is cleaned and roughened up with some sandpaper. And when we put the transmitter down, it is attached using epoxy resin or polyester resin to keep the transmitter attached to the shell of the animal. So we want to get at least 6 months to a year out of these attachments.
10: A slightly rough surface makes for better adhesion. Rick then builds up several layers of a special resin in the middle of the shell, which provides a base. And once they're all dried, it's time to attach the tracker.
0: So there you go. That is them fitting the turtle for its tracker, and they put it back in the ocean. It goes merrily on its way, glued to a satellite transmitter. I should say that that's from a programme called Why Do Animals Migrate, which is a crowd science episode that you can find on the BBC World Service or wherever you get your podcasts. So well done to the inventors of super smart glues. Especially when you look at some of the old tags that restricted an animal's movement. And some of the old tags that needed to communicate with satellites back in the 60s when they first started doing this. Really heavy things. I came across a couple of reports that the Royal Society have done on what are the limits of what kind of weights you can have according to the roles and the streamline that your species needs to have. So if it's a bird, you don't want to put something like a brick on its back because it's got to fly with that, right? And amazingly, like, glues allow you to put tiny, tiny, well-placed sensors on bits of an animal like a bumblebee that you can't tie things onto them particularly well. So they are incredibly helpful for tracking.
3: What happens when your animal is super hairy and you can't stick something on it?
0: I know that they put collars on certain animals because they're too hairy and they don't want the animal to lose their expensive tracker too quickly. There is this really cool way that they're testing with, again, this is a Royal Society report, which was, you know, if like hairy animals sometimes get a lot of biddy bids or burrs, sort of sticky seeds that just stick to them. There's this whole report on how to develop a trap that means that trackers and tags about the size of these tiny seed heads can hook onto the hairy animal. So you kind of biomimic, you borrow from nature to find a way of sort of velcroing your tag onto the hairiness of the animal. You know how no one can track eels particularly well? Like, there's this big mystery about where do they go? They go to the Sargasso Sea, but, you know, we've never seen them breeding. Why do they travel so far? One of the reasons this is a mystery is because if you put a tag on a very streamlined animal like an eel, it loses its streamline abilities and just gets picked off. So what researchers have had to do is catch these animals, anaesthetise them, do surgery

0: on them to put the tag inside them, stitch them up, and then send them on their way, which is extreme.
1: It's very involved.
2: Couldn't you just feed a small tracker to an eel instead of doing surgery? I mean, if we could put it on a bumblebee, I feel like you can sneak it into a little cracker bit for him to eat.
0: If you make it eat it, it will come out before you want it to come out. It's not the loveliest thing to do to a fish, but I guess it's for the bigger trying to work out how to protect their migration patterns. I say, trying to convince Tristan, just leave them alone.
2: Yeah, I mean, I get it. You know, that's cool. If you want to protect their migration areas, that's...
1: Not getting the vibe.
2: Just throwing stuff out there. Just throwing, you know, feed it to the eel. A little earring, something like that.
0: There we go. Fiction aside, what backable facts can we glean from this week's show? We've done a sniff test on the science behind lab-grown chocolate, found the dream engineers for surgery patients, swallowed the science of competitive eating, discovered that the normally poker-faced bee has a possible emotional tell, and got stuck in the archives to find out how good glue is for tagging. That is us out of time, and thank you so much to this week's panel. In Helsinki, Finland, thank you, Tristan Aarto.
2: Aho, Obaha.
0: And in Singapore, thank you, Sandy Ong.
1: Thank you, Marnie.
0: I'm Marnie Chesterton. The producer was Alice Lipscomb-Southwell, with Sophie Ormiston and Debbie Kilbride. Do join us next week for more Unexpected Elements.

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1: This is Where the Serpent Lives, captures the impact in contemporary Pakistan of caste, class and culture. Danielle joins us to discuss his debut novel and answer questions from our live audience.
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3: Our chief international correspondent, Lise Doucette, is in Jerusalem.
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1: Let me take you to a village in Scotland, providing homeless people with decent accommodation.
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6: Coming up on NewsHour in the next 30 minutes, we'll have more on the 25th anniversary of the 9/11 attacks. Also, Yemen's Houthi militants have made some lightning gains in recent days, strengthening their control over Red Sea shipping and pushing up oil prices. But where are things heading now? Also, Ireland has announced plans for a ban on commercial whaling. Will it be missed there? All that's coming up after the news.
7: BBC News with Sue Montgomery. The United States is marking the 25th anniversary of the September the 11th terror attacks on New York and Washington. All living former US presidents attended a memorial ceremony at Ground Zero. At the Pentagon, the current president, Donald Trump, has been delivering his remarks. Reports from Yemen say Houthi fighters have taken control of a key island in the Bab al-Mandeb Strait. It's a strategic choke point at the mouth of the Red Sea that's crucial for Saudi oil exports. The United Nations says at least 46,000 people have been displaced in Yemen since the Houthis launched their offensive against government forces last week. Nepal says the cost of reconstruction following deadly flash floods sparked by a glacial mountain collapse will amount to nearly $5 billion. Prime Minister Balendra Shah says the disaster is a result of climate change. Vladimir Putin has held talks with the Indian Prime Minister Narendra Modi ahead of the annual meeting of BRICS nations in Delhi. It's the first time President Putin is attending a BRICS summit outside Russia since Moscow's full-scale invasion of Ukraine. Officials in the Democratic Republic of Congo say the Ebola outbreak has spread to a seventh province. They say a case has been confirmed in the area bordering the Central African Republic and the Republic of Congo. Firefighters in the Philippines have found the remains of 30 people on a ferry that caught fire on Wednesday, taking the number confirmed dead to 35. A record is about to be set for the Atlantic hurricane season, with not a single hurricane yet formed. The unusually quiet period has been linked to the El Niño phenomenon. BBC News.
6: You're listening to NewsHour. Donald Trump is arriving in Ireland on Saturday to meet the country's leaders in Dublin and then watch the Irish Open golf tournament at his resort in County Clare. Ireland's been a freak.

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1: My shoes had a most important feature, as they had been a witness with myself to the crimes of the occupation.
2: We knew what was happening over in South Africa. Morally, we just couldn't handle the South African goods. And I think because we wouldn't go away, the Irish government had to try and do something.
3: Because this pub was coordinated by multiple organisations in the government, they were very cautious about transporting the pandas back to Taipei.
4: As we entered Johannesburg's airspace, the pilot announced, "We welcome Sarah Bartman back into her country of birth after 192 years.
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5: A reminder of our top story today on NewsHour. Memorial events have been taking place in New York and Washington to mark 25 years since the 9/11 terror attacks, in which nearly 3,000 people were killed. Ron DiFrancesco was in the World Trade Center South Tower that morning. Speaking to NewsHour earlier, he told us how a mysterious voice had guided him to safety.
6: Some people may say it's an angel, some may say it's God, and some may say it's my adrenaline fueled synapses working overtime. And that is possible, but if I ever hear a voice that clear and calm again, I'd follow it.
5: Also, reports from Yemen say Iranian-backed Houthis have taken control of an island at the mouth of a key shipping lane. It's raised further fears about the stability of global oil supplies.

0: drone attacks or against prospective diseases that could be cooked up by artificial intelligence. This is a new world for us, certainly prompted by the decline of our power, but technology has provided a whole new arsenal for terror.
1: Lawrence Wright, author of The Looming Tower. Let's hear a bit more from New York and the memorial ceremony that's been taking place there. The names of the victims were being read out a little earlier, accompanied by the music of the cellist Yo-Yo Ma.
2: Paul Vincent Barbaro.
3: James William Barbella.
2: Victor Daniel Barbosa.
3: Christine Jonah Barbudo.
2: Colleen Ann Barco.
3: David Michael Barkway.
2: Matthew Barnes.
3: Melissa Rose Barnes.
2: Sheila Patricia Barnes.
3: Evan J. Barron.
2: Renee Barrett Arjun.
3: Arthur Thaddeus Barry.
2: Diane G.
1: Some of the names of those who died on a 9/11 25 years ago being read out in New York. That's it for this edition of NewsHour. Thanks so much for being with us. Until the next time, bye-bye.
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0: walls that Labor never did, and the schools and the roads and the bridges. So it's the balance that we continue to work through. And, you know, this day was inevitable, and it's been confirmed by SNP today.
1: A man who killed a woman in rural Victoria in 2023 and then burnt down her house has been jailed for 17 years for manslaughter. Here's Anna McGuinness.
2: 63-year-old British national Timothy Loosemore killed Marie Vermont, then burnt down her home to destroy the crime scene in Goldie, north of Melbourne. Loosemore was working on the property in exchange for food and board. A Supreme Court judge said Loosemore was another example of an aggrieved and angry male lashing out after being rejected romantically by a woman who had shown him nothing but kindness. Loosemore will be eligible for parole in 10 years.
1: Nepal says the cost of the recent catastrophic flood, sparked by a glacial collapse, will amount to almost $7 billion. Here's the BBC's Anbarasan Ethurajan.
3: The torrent triggered by the collapse of the glacier on the Nepal-China border in late August caused devastation in the valleys below, killing more than 1,300 people and leaving 5,000 missing. The floods also swept away more than 12 hydropower plants, along with bridges, roads and homes. Nepalese officials have described the disaster as an example of the disproportionate impact of climate change on developing countries. Kathmandu is planning to pitch its $5 billion rebuilding needs as a climate justice issue in its outreach to donor countries and agencies.
1: Hong Kong police say the sentencing of three activists who organised annual vigils in remembrance of China's 1989 Tiananmen Square crackdown was fair. The three have been sentenced to up to 7 years in prison. Chief Superintendent Lee Kwai Wah of Hong Kong Police says the trial was impartial and transparent.
4: The prosecutor presented the case to the highest criminal standard by of a proof, and the defendant were given sufficient time, space and the procedural opportunities to mount their defence.
1: ABC News. Now on ABC News Radio, a look at the national weather. High pressure over the Tasman Sea will direct showers over East Queensland, while help funnelling warm northerly winds over South Australia, Victoria, Western New South Wales, ahead of a trough and cold front. Another front will bring gusty showers to southwest Western Australia. Hot over the northwest and showers in the far north. To the capital city, forecast for Saturday, Brisbane 23, a shower or two. Sydney 21, cloud clearing. Canberra 21, mostly sunny. Melbourne 22, partly cloudy. Hobart 19 and sunny. Adelaide 24 and sunny. Perth 21, morning showers, then sunny. Darwin 34 and sunny. 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

0: Hello, I'm India Rackerson, and this is the Outlook Mixtape from the BBC World Service. This is where we handpick a playlist of stories for you from the shows that we've had the pleasure of making. We often speak to musicians, and what I really love about these stories is how sometimes the same genre of music, or even the same instrument, its distinct character and sound, can somehow produce shared vibrations through the lives of strangers. These common threads that are teased out by their love of just one musical object. And today, we have three people united by one of the most iconic and foundational members of the jazz family, the trumpet. The trumpet is undeniably special. It's a storyteller. In the tapestry of an orchestra, it's often the trumpet that pushes through the melody, grabs you and pulls you into the action. It's brave, but it's also full of heart, and it's laced with notes of melancholy. And we're starting with a trumpet player who's been described as an American national treasure. He's won countless awards, including a Pulitzer Prize. He's sold millions of records. He is the virtuoso trumpeter, composer and bandleader, Wynton Marsalis. Born in 1961 in Louisiana, from the very beginning, he was immersed in jazz. His father, Ellis, was a renowned pianist, and Wynton would go along to gigs from around the age of just four, getting a musical education that began in the bars of New Orleans, the birthplace of jazz itself.
1: Give me a kiss to build a dream on.
0: But here's the thing. As a young boy, Wynton actually kind of hated jazz, and he didn't like the music of New Orleans' most famous son, the trumpeter Louis Armstrong.
1: A kiss to build a dream on.
0: Here's Wynton speaking to Emily Webb back in 2020.
2: I didn't really know Louis Armstrong's music the way I should have known it, because I was coming in the civil rights movement, and at that time, younger people looked at older black musicians who were smiling or doing the different things they would do. Yes, boss and all that. So we looked at Louis Armstrong through that lens.
3: Now, ladies and gentlemen, we're going to take you all the way down to New Orleans this time, my good old hometown. Look out there, son. Let's go. One.
2: We looked down on that. So it kept me from really understanding the depth of Louis Armstrong's genius at that time. I was more ashamed of him out of ignorance and misunderstanding. So I didn't really embrace him like I should have, especially because I had a father who knew who he was and was always telling me, check out Pops, whereas none of my friends really had any idea who Louis Armstrong was.
4: Ellis, however, wasn't put off by his son's complete lack of interest and decided it was time to start his musical training. So he bought Wynton his first instrument.
2: And he got me a trumpet, but I didn't really practice the trumpet or I wasn't serious about it. And I couldn't play because I didn't really know the music.
5: And the reason you didn't practice, I've heard, is because you were worried about how it would make your face look.
2: Yeah, I didn't want my lips. The trumpet players in New Orleans had them ugly lips. So it'd be red and swollen. And I was like, man, I do not want my lips looking like that. The girl's not going to like me. So in my young years, you know, I played in different little bands and stuff, but I wasn't really serious about playing.
4: Wynton wasn't serious about playing, but growing up in New Orleans, it was pretty hard to escape jazz.
2: When I was eight, I had played in a band called the Fairview Baptist Church Marching Band. So we played New Orleans music, songs like Little Liza Jane, Didn't He Ramble, New Orleans Second Line, In the Sweet By and By. And we would play parades and we would play in the street.
4: Street parades and even funeral processions. New Orleans is famous for it.
2: There were still enough older musicians playing. The older ones were very dignified. You know, the older musicians have their black and whites on. And if it's a funeral, they start off playing the dirge, the drums play a slow song on the way out to the burial site. And then after we leave, we play fast. And when we play fast, we go to all the different places that the deceased would go to. We stop in bars and restaurants. Sometimes we carry the casket with us. And sometimes they open the casket and give them the last drink. But it would be just very lively. And because it was our way of life, we didn't really look at it any kind of way. You know, we didn't look at it like this is our heritage.
4: You grew up with five other siblings, all brothers, and most of them played music as well. Can you paint a picture of what your house looked like and sounded like at that time?
2: Well, it was pandemonium. There was a lot of people in a small space. We had struggles. There was a lot of noise. It wasn't a lot of sitting around in an orderly fashion. It wasn't the Von Trapp family on the movie. You know, it wasn't like we sitting around having deep conversations about jazz. There was a lot of strife and problems. You know, my mom and daddy were going through a lot. It was a rough time. And my daddy, being a jazz musician, he was always struggling with money. The people we were living around and the general public, me included, we didn't really like that kind of music. So I always was the feeling they were going uphill against a popular trend and a culture and taste that were not shaped to their music and were not going to come around to it. He would play concerts and gigs. There were never a lot of people there, and it was really a struggle.
4: Tell me about one gig that you went to when there wasn't really anybody there.
2: Yeah, he used to play at a club called Lou and Charlie's on Rampart Street. I write out checks for people and keep the books. So I knew how little money they were making. But he had an arrangement with Charlie where he would close the club because he'd been playing there so long and everything was familiar. And the gig normally ended at 2:30. So one night, one person was in the club drunk. And I told my daddy, man, let's go, man. Keep in mind, I've been in clubs with him since 1964, 65. So since I was 3 or 4 years old, now I'm 13 or 14. I'm wondering, man, why does this guy keep playing this kind of music? Nobody want to hear it. Let's go, man. And he looked at me and said, man, you know, why don't you sit your ass down and listen to some music for a change? He didn't normally

0: talk to me like that. So it made me laugh. It kind of shocked me. So I sat down. And I just looked around the club. I wonder what makes somebody play like how he's playing for me. And I don't even want to hear it. And then at 2:30, when the gig was supposed to be over, he stopped. That experience stays in my mind. The way he was playing and the fact that he played with that type of feeling and intensity for nobody but me.
1: Ellis Marsalis was jazz royalty in New Orleans. His reputation was such that when Wynton was 12 and joined a new school, the band director was thrilled. Ellis Marsalis' son was going to be trying out for his school band. Expectations were sky high, but...
0: Yeah, I was so sad at my audition when I was 12 years old. Our band director was a guy named George Marks. He was a trumpet player. When he knew that me and my brother were coming, he, man, we got Ellis Marsalis' son's coming. And after I played my audition, he looked at me and said, are you sure you're Ellis's son?
2: Wow. It's pretty brutal.
0: I was so sad he couldn't believe it. Oh, man.
1: So what changed then when you were 12?
0: Well, I went into school. I had like a scholarship to play basketball. I was going to be on the basketball team. And then... I don't know. I was playing ball one day and I thought, man, I don't know that I want to do this as a man. And one night, me and my brother had our records on the ground and our father's records on the ground. You know, we're 12, 13. And we're looking at our records and I asked Branford, I said, man, you notice how our records, people look stupid on them? You know, people coming out the mothership and all kind of crazy stuff going on. And on daddy's records, they look intelligent. So we just looked at it. So I said, man, let's put this record on. So we put the records on. I started listening to it. And this is just John Coltrane. John Coltrane's record, Giant Steps. And I don't know why all the years I was with my father, I never really listened to the music. But Cousin Mary was my favorite one just because of the cry in it. I'm not in the right key, but... I can still remember it. I just come home and put Train on and be like, damn, it's addictive. It's almost like you crack a code or something to a language. And when that day comes and you can hear it, you can't believe what it is. And then I started to wonder if I could learn how to play like them or, you know, actually be able to play instead of how we playing. So I said, man, I can't just be one of the saddest trumpet players forever. I need to learn how to play. I was one of the worst trumpet players. So I started to take lessons and practice and become serious about it. So that happened for me when I was 12. I would practice in the morning. I would go to school. I practice at lunch. I come home. I practice for an hour. Then I go to a rehearsal or a gig really almost every night. And then later I joined the funk band. Then I was just turned 13. Called the Creators, and then we played a lot of jobs. We played like every kind of prom, dance, clubs, police talent shows where we played in the worst areas of New Orleans. Outside of the worst housing projects, the police department would put on shows. Once again, me and my brother, we were the two youngest on the whole scene.
1: Meanwhile, Ellis kept up his son's musical diet. Wynton still avoided Louis Armstrong, but stumbled across other genres.
0: First time I listened to classical music was Maurice André, great trumpet player.
1: Inspired by the music, teenage Wynton joined the New Orleans Civic Orchestra. He was the only African-American there.
0: We were doing Beethoven's Fifth. And I remember I had never played a piece of classical music in the trumpet section. And I remember looking around in fascination, like, man, the bass is playing and boom, boom, boom, boom, boom, boom, boom, boom, boom, boom, boom, boom, boom, boom, boom, boom, boom, boom, boom, boom, boom, boom, boom, boom, boom, boom, boom, boom, just the whole piece. I said, man, I'm going to come back to this and do this. And plus they had good basketball hoops in the Jewish Community Center. And it was maybe, I don't know, 20 blocks from my house on a streetcar line.
1: What do you think you learned from being part of that orchestra?
0: I think the main thing I learned was the love the people had of the music. And that orchestra played with a lot of love. And we played in parks and concerts. And I thought it was great to have the music be a part of the civic life of a city.
1: So obviously, all of this playing, you you did improve dramatically. I mean, a long way from when you first tried out at the school band and he didn't believe that you were your father's son. And at 17, you got a scholarship to this very prestigious music school called Juilliard in New York. Arriving from New Orleans, how did you find it?
0: You know, New Orleans, we had one skyscraper at that time. And then they'd come into New York with all the skyscrapers and all the pace and the speed and the people. It was mind-boggling. I remember flying in thinking, man, what is this?
1: Because it was also around that time that you started learning more about the history of jazz. How did that happen?
0: Well, I was always around writers. Stanley Crouch is one writer that was like a mentor to me. Then the great Al Murray was an intellectual and a writer. Murray would just go from one thing to another thing. And he was always saying, get this book, get that book, pull this down off the shelf. Look at page 437, look at page such as that. And he was pulling from all kinds of things, from slave narratives to Greek mythology to the writings of Isaac Newton to, I mean, you never knew what he was gonna come with.
1: So you're having this incredible education both inside and outside of Juilliard. It was also around the same time that your dad, after many, many years of trying, finally got you into Louis Armstrong. How did that happen?
0: Yeah, I was 17. I'd just come to New York. I was in an apartment. There's a lot of roaches in this apartment. I remember thinking, man, I got to get out of this apartment. And he sent me a tape. It was a cassette tape of Louis Armstrong.
2: Sometimes I wonder why I spend such lonely nights. Oh, baby, lonely nights.
0: And I wasn't doing anything a weekend. I pulled the tape out. I said, let me learn a couple of these solos. So I picked up a Louis Armstrong solo on Jubilee from the 1930s. And I started trying to play it. And I couldn't play it all the way through. And I thought, man, it was interesting, his endurance. Because it sounds easy because he's playing it. And when you try to play it, oof. And then I called my father. I said, man, it's Louis Armstrong. Phew. And I started trying to learn more of Pops's music and to understand who he was and come to grips with him as a historical figure and realize his significance. And that began that whole quest to learn his music.
3: So there he is, reflecting on Pops, also known as Louis Armstrong's legacy. And Winton, he's about to go from living in the shadow of this Pops and also his own dad's talent to rising to the very top of the jazz world. And we're going to come back to his story in the second half of the programme. But right now, we're following the sound waves, the trumpet's melody from New York, USA to Nairobi in Kenya to meet Christine Kamau. She is a pioneer. She's believed to be Kenya's first professional female jazz trumpeter. She sings, writes her own music, and has forged a path of musical prowess that many women would be and are inspired by. And it all started when she discovered African jazz and the powerful role the trumpet could play in an orchestra. In 2016, she told Outlook's Andrea Kidd why she started playing the trumpet in her late teens.
4: I started playing the trumpet around 10 years ago. And at that time, I was actually a pianist, and playing the trumpet was a second instrument that I picked up because I had a friend who was a violinist, and she used to get to play in the orchestra, in the Kenya Conservatory Music Orchestra, and I wanted to fit in and play in the orchestra as well, since when you play piano, really, you don't get to do fun things like playing the orchestra. So that's how I picked up on the trumpet.
5: Quite a late age then. How old were you to start an instrument?
4: I think I was around 17, around there.
5: Did you get in the orchestra?
4: Yes, I did. I did, and played for a while. And then I discovered other music, pop music, jazz music, and moved on from classical music.
5: Why the move to jazz?
4: When I got to meet different people, I discovered other music, and in particular African jazz. I discovered the likes of Huma Sekela, and I loved the music, and I discovered the trumpet could actually do more than just play a harmonic part in the orchestra.
5: Huma Sekela is, of course, a very famous South African singer and trumpeter.
4: Yeah.
5: Did you ever get to see him play?
4: I've seen him as a killer play here in Nairobi twice. The first time I actually was able to get him to autograph my trumpet, and I was over the moon about that.

0: This is a song I put together called Baba Africa. It was inspired by Huma Sekela. Huma Sekela, I call him Baba Africa. Baba in Swahili means father, so Baba Africa, father of African jazz.
1: You've said that you wanted to Kenyanize what you heard from the South African jazz trumpeters.
0: Yeah.
1: What do you mean by Kenyanize? What is different about the Kenyan style?
0: In Baba Africa, it's a fusion of both South African style of music and our own benga. Also, there's a certain variation called rumba. And that is what gives us as Kenyans our distinct sound in terms of African pop music. And trying to fuse that with jazz, create something unique. That's what I mean by trying to Kenyanize jazz.
1: Another of your pieces is called Conversations. Who do you want to have a conversation with?
0: Everyone. That was actually inspired when I was standing at a bus stop once, and in typical Nairobi fashion, there's usually a lot of traffic at certain peak times, and we have public transportation called matatus, and they all hoot, and it's usually a little bit chaotic.
1: These are the small minivans that are beautifully decked out, using lights, and they look amazing.
0: Yes, they really do look amazing, and they can be quite loud. So amidst all that chaos, I felt I wanted to write just an inspiring, relaxing piece of music, not the kind of music that they play in the matatus, but just something more relaxing and peaceful that would enable people to go to back home in a relaxed way.
1: You used to be known as the Jazzist. Where did that come from?
0: My surname is Kamau, and in Kenya, Kamau is a very common name. In fact, you know the English saying that says every Tom, Dick and Harry? In Kenya, we say every Tom, Dick and Kamau. So everyone thought that that's such a common name. So, you know, you cannot be a jazz musician with such a name that is so common. So one of my friends, he called me the Jazzist. I was curtain raising for a show and he needed the poster to look wonderful. So he thought, I'm not going to put Christine Kamau, I'm going to put Christine the Jazzist Kamau. So that's how the name came about. But I choose to be proud of who I am and drop the tag, and I'm just Christine Kamau.
2: Christine's surname might be pretty common in Kenya, but being a female jazz trumpeter, well, that's not common at all.
0: And when girls go out and watch the bands, mostly the women sing and the men play the instruments. So I think that is the only thing that has stopped women from playing. It's socialization. It's not ability or opportunity. And then if there are more women who actually go out and play, then it'll inspire other people, other females, to pick up the instruments and play.
1: Been the reaction then to you from your male counterparts?
0: I've received a lot of support, a lot of interest. People want to see this person, this woman who's blowing the trumpet. So I think the reception has been very good.
1: You not only play the trumpet, but you also, when you perform, you sing as well. Why did you decide to combine the two?
0: Going into singing for me was a natural progression. It wasn't like a business decision or a musical decision. It was really more I felt I had certain things to say through words, more than just playing the trumpet. It came about naturally.
1: What do you sing about, and what language do you sing in?
0: Mostly I prefer to sing in a language called Luo. I like how it sounds. Short phrases to do with enjoy the music or dance or put your hands together, stuff like that.
1: Is that your native language?
0: Actually, it's not. It's not my native language. I just love that language.
1: Where does it come from?
0: From Lake Victoria.
1: Could you give me a little burst of a song?
0: Let me give you Miela Miela, which means dance, dance. The words I'm singing are, Mother, what must I do? And the response is just dance to the music that I'm playing.

0: stressful in the moment, but when you see the outcome, it's worth it. It's definitely worth it.
1: Christine Kamau, a huge thanks to her. We are taking a break now, but join us in part two, when a 15-year-old becomes an international radio star through his love of jazz.
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1: 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And in 1959, jazz radio host Jacques Moyal bumped into trumpeter Idriss Suleiman in Morocco.
5: I asked them if they could come to the studio and record some music for my program. And that's what we did during one night. It was fantastic. It was, for me, the first time, you know, to see great musicians playing high-standard jazz.
1: The spontaneous recording would end up being a real one-of-a-kind. That's after the news.
6: BBC News with Sue Montgomery. The United States is marking the 25th anniversary of the September the 11th attacks on New York and Washington. All living former US presidents attended a ceremony at Ground Zero. Donald Trump was at the Pentagon saying the US would never forget the attacks, and that's why we fight today. Reports from Yemen say Houthi fighters have taken control of a key island in the Bab al-Mandeb Strait. It's a strategic choke point at the mouth of the Red Sea that's crucial for Saudi oil exports. Nepal says the cost of reconstruction following the flash floods caused by a glacial mountain collapse will amount to nearly $5 billion. Prime Minister Birendra Shah says it's a result of climate change. In Britain, members of Parliament have voted down a new attempt to legalise assisted dying in England and Wales. The bill would have allowed adults with fewer than 6 months to live to apply to be given help to end their own lives. Nigeria's Parliament has suspended official visits to South Africa. It comes as a row deepens over recent attacks there, mainly targeting migrants from elsewhere in Africa. The Israeli military says it's killed a senior Hamas commander in Gaza. The airstrike targeted a vehicle north of Khan Yunis, killing the commander and two other Hamas members. Documents released by Brazil's Supreme Court say police have been investigating Flavio Bolsonaro, the main right-wing candidate in next month's presidential election, since July. The probe is looking into allegations of corruption and money laundering. A record's about to be set for the Atlantic hurricane season, with not a single hurricane yet formed. The unusually quiet period has been linked to the El Niño phenomenon. BBC News.
1: Hello, welcome back to Side 2 of the Outlook mixtape from the BBC World Service. I'm India Rakesson. We have been diving into the joys of jazz today and the powerful stories told by the trumpet and its players. Radio is amazing. It connects us across oceans, mountains, and can bring us influences from right across the world. It can bring you stories and sounds that get you by the heart and don't let go. And that's where our next story takes us, to a teenage boy in Tangiers, Morocco, called Jacques Moyal. He fell in love with the sound of jazz and started broadcasting his love of it in a radio program with international reach. Songs like this one. Now, this track is from an album released a few years ago called The Four American Jazzmen, but it was actually recorded by Jacques himself, but over 60 years.

0: years ago, and as you're going to hear, it's pretty special. Jacques Moyal died earlier this year, but his legacy still vibrates through the jazz world. Here he is speaking to Outlook in 2017.
1: So I was born in Tangier when Tangier was then an international city. Tangier was international between 1913 to 1959 or something like that. In between, you had very important events, you know, like the First World War, then the Spanish War, and then the Second World War. Tangier was a safe haven for many people during all that time. And you had all kinds of nationalities in the city. When I was a student, my next neighbor was Swedish, and the one who was in front of me was from India, and there were all kinds of nationalities. I remember Chinese people selling shoelaces on the streets, you know. Tangier, being international, was the biggest relay base for the Voice of America. Voice of America was set to broadcast outside America, and Eisenhower insisted in having jazz as an ambassador of music for America. And that's when the famous program of Willis Conover, the Jazz Hour, was instituted and was broadcasted directly from Washington. There were two ships circling around in the Atlantic as a relay. The music will arrive at the relay base of Tangier, who was one of the biggest in the world.
2: Time for Jazz from the Voice of America. This is Willis Conover speaking from Washington, D.C. Here's the Nat Pierce Bandstand, Blues Yet.
1: I remember very clearly one night when Willis presented the two piano players that became extremely famous, and one of them became one of my greatest friends, Randy Weston. And Randy, of course, plays his famous composition, High Fly. Captivated immediately about this music. Cannot explain to you why. I mean, I was penetrated by this music. That was it. It was my music. After the Second World War, I mean, there were several free radios. Radio International Tangier was one of the three networks that existed in Tangier. I was 15 years old, and I was coming to the radio from time to time, you know. Always interested me, you know. Shy, you know, asking questions. Of course, I knew a lot. I was reading a lot about jazz. Of course, I was listening every night to Willis Conover's programs until very late at night, so, which was a problem for the school afterwards. That's why they gave me the job. I was 15 years old, and I had a jazz program on one of the networks.
3: Voici le Club du Jazz, une émission présentée par Jacques Mouyal. Amis du jazz, bonsoir. Vous avez certainement entendu parler du dernier film de Roger Vadim, Les Liaisons Dangereuses, 1960. Il y a une semaine, Marcel Romano...
1: In those days, jazz programs were listed in several magazines in France, in UK, even in America. At the end of the magazine, you had a list of jazz programs all over the world. And my program was listed, Le Club du Jazz, Jacques Mouyal. So many people coming to Tangier would say, oh, I want to meet with a guy who does the jazz program. And they will call the radio, and the radio will give my address, and they will come home, knock at the door, and say, I'd like to see Mr. Mouyal. Say, oh, hello, how are you? And they would all say, no, no, it's not you. I want to see your father. I said, no, no, Jacques Mouyal, it's me.
4: Jacques played the trombone and toyed with the idea of becoming a musician, though he doesn't like to talk about it.
1: Well, let's speak about something else, please. You know, very early, I was a friend of many great musicians. But really great. So I knew from the very beginning that I

0: had not the talent to become a great musician. So I left my trombone on my bed once, and my younger brother sat on the trombone. So that was the end of the trombone.
1: And the end of Jacques' dilemma about whether to become a musician. His contribution to jazz would come about another way. It was one evening in July 1959. Jacques was 18.
0: I was walking down the main street of Tangier, called then Boulevard Pasteur, and I saw four black guys coming towards me. I recognized one of them.
1: Jacques recognized him from his picture on an album cover. It was jazz trumpeter Idris Suleiman. Idris was from Florida. He'd recently converted to Islam and was on a spiritual tour throughout North Africa. He was with his band.
0: So I went back, I tapped on the shoulder of Idris Suleiman. I asked him if they could come to the studio and record some music for my program. And that's what we did during one night. It was also Oscar Denard on the piano, Jamil Nasser on bass, Buster Smith on drums. Oscar Denard, he was an incredible piano player. He was a mentor for all the young piano players then. The studio was a small studio. It was a, for that time, you know, it was a, you know, a fair recording studio. But the piano was an upright piano, of course, not tuned. It was fantastic. It was for me the first time, you know, to see great musicians playing high standard jazz. The most dramatic thing is, of course, that 1 year after this recording, they went to Cairo, and Oscar got typhoid fever, and he died in Cairo. He's buried in Cairo. This is the only recording of Oscar Denard.
1: Jacques broadcast the recording session and then forgot all about the tape. He had other things to think about.
0: When I was 19 was the year when I passed what we call in France the baccalaureat, and after that was university. So I had to leave for France. So I left for Paris because of the music scene in Paris. In Paris, I was a very good friend of Frank Teno and Marcel Romano, and they were producing fantastic jazz concerts in France at the Olympia. I was just, again, a fan and helping them with the musicians. I was more fluent in English than most of my friends, so I could help them with the musician, and I knew some of them. The concerts sometimes, you know, were ending at 2 in the morning. That was my really bad year in terms of schooling. In terms of music, it was great. So, you know, my father wanted me to go to university to be an engineer. I had to decide whether to stay in the music really and make it a profession or do an engineering school. So, looking at the face of my father, and I decided, okay, I'll keep on the idea of becoming an engineer. So he was very happy, but then he said, but you don't stay in Paris. We sent you to Switzerland, where it's, it seems to be more serious.
1: Jacques did become an engineer, but he stayed in touch with all the great artists he'd met throughout the years, including Randy Weston, the pianist who had ignited his passion for jazz back in 1955. When Jacques discovered that old tape he'd made in Tangier, he played it to Randy.
0: I kept the recordings many years, and then all of a sudden, you know, I started making copies for all the piano players that were asking for them, and they were great piano players. That recording allowed me to meet almost all the piano players in jazz.
1: One of the many friends Jacques met along the way was trumpet virtuoso Dizzy Gillespie.
0: Dizzy used to call me and say, would you like to come over with us on a tour? And I said, yes. They used to have jackets in those days, you know, and the Dizzy Gillespie Quintet, and we'd my name in front, you know. So it was a great, great,

0: great time, you know. And I went around. Dizzy would ask me to sleep in his suite, to tell me all kinds of stories. I learned tremendously from Dizzy.
1: When Dizzy Gillespie died in 1993, Jacques was one of the pallbearers. Now in his late 70s, Jacques is full of gratitude for jazz and the life it's given him.
0: I always kept jazz, you know, as a passion. There are other things in life which are more important. But that passion has guided me during all my life.
2: That was the late Jacques Moyal, jazz lover and music producer. And now we pick up again with the story of the American trumpeter Wynton Marsalis. We left him in part one being absolutely stunned by the solos in Louis Armstrong's music and finally coming round to like it. And as a result of this, he started to see his own jazz pianist dad in a new light. Wynton left music school when he was 18 when he was asked by the drummer Art Blakey to play in his famous band, the Jazz Messengers. Wynton was getting noticed.
3: Dr. Billy Taylor is here to talk about Wynton Marsalis, a young trumpet player I frankly never heard of. How did you hear about him?
4: Well, a friend of mine, Art Blakey, who was one of the grand masters of jazz, told me about this new trumpet player. I said, well, hey, let me check this 18-year-old out. He was fabulous.
5: And it was after you left Art Blakey's band that you ended up forming this band with your brother. What was it like to be playing with him? And also, how did your dad react?
6: Yeah, me and my brother, we had grown up playing together, so it was great to have a group with my brother and to be able to take New Orleans concepts that we had heard our father do and play them in the style that we played them.
5: Did it feel like you were back in your bedroom as teenagers?
6: It didn't feel quite like that. It was a lot more freedom.
7: At the age of 21, Wynton Marsalis has the peer acceptance and critical acclaim of which grand careers are made.
8: Welcome to Wynton Marsalis Monster Music Class.
6: Hello, oh monsters!
9: Oh, yes, Mr. Marsalis?
10: Yes, oh master of music.
6: Today we have a very, very important lesson to learn. We're going to learn how to give Elmo an A.
10: How to give Elmo an A?
2: The accolades came thick and fast. Wynton became the only artist in any genre to win consecutive Grammys across 5 years, and in 1997 became the first jazz musician to win the Pulitzer Prize for a composition called Blood on the Fields, which follows a man and a woman from slavery to freedom.
5: So when you were composing this, was it something that you'd have conversations with your dad about?
6: Yeah, I always talk with my daddy about all kind of stuff, so yeah. But, you know, I always make the woman character is always superior to the man character whenever I write my music. And I would always say, look, man, this is you and mama. The woman knows everything, and the man is just standing there waiting to be told what to do. So I'd read him, like, lines, and I would tell him this. It was more like always in the context of joking or teasing or messing with him.
11: Freedom is no simple thing, but all you need to know.
6: I'm grateful to receive any award. If you cook a meal for me in your home, that is an award to me. My father's like that. He's not really an award person. And I remember when I won my first Grammy, I was 22 years old. And my father and mother came out to Los Angeles. So I was in the hotel room getting ready to go out to a party. And I'm clowning and joking. And my father's kind of looking at me. And he goes, man, you know, that was the Grammys. Yeah, man, the Grammys. We out in L.A., man. I got the Grammy. You know, I'm just over celebrating. And he looked at me and goes, you don't think this means you can play, do you? I started laughing. I said, man, come on. You know, he called it cheap populism. Cheap populism, bro. Cheap populism.
5: So why do you think he played?
6: He was curious about the music, and he could play because he could hear and he could play.
12: Marsalis got his love of music from his father, Ellis. Now he's paying him back with an album of his father's favorite songs played by Wynton's favorite jazz pianist.
13: I'm really proud of doing this album because I finally had a chance to do a recording with my father. I had to wait all of these years to learn how to play these songs, you know, because he used to always tell me when I was growing up, son, you got to learn how to play.
14: So who, Dad, when you record together, who carries whom?
15: Well, in jazz, it's not so much who carries whom. It wouldn't work that way. See, jazz is a very democratic process, and everybody has to carry their own

0: Your dad does sound like a man who was full of lessons. What do you think is the most important thing that he ever taught you?
1: I think the single most important thing that he ever taught me was to liberate yourself, to be you. Like when I was graduating from high school, I had made good grades in school. So all of my teachers were saying, don't waste your mind on being a musician. And my mother, everybody was like, man, don't go into music. You're going to end up struggling like your daddy did. So I asked my father, and my daddy looked at me and said, look, man, I only got one piece of advice for you. Don't have nothing to fall back on.
2: Wynton Marsalis talking to Emily Webb in 2020. So, three musicians, all led through life by the trumpet, leaving impressive legacies in their wake. That's it for today, but of course Outlook will be back next week. I'm India Ackerson. The producer was May Cameron. Thanks for listening.
3: BBC World Service. And now history told by the people who were there. It's Witness History with me, Rowan Bridge. I'm taking you back 25 years to an event where anyone who remembers it can tell you where they were. 9/11. A terrorist attack so devastating it's become known by the date it happened. This is the story of a group of people trapped inside the North Tower of the World Trade Center during the attacks, and of how they survived when the tower collapsed around them.
4: It's Tuesday, September 11th. I'm Lee Harris. Here's what's happening. It's primary day, and the polls are open in New York City.
3: Voters September the 11th, 2001, started like any other day for listeners to New York's radio station 1010 Winds. But nothing would ever be the same again. 8:46 in the morning. The Boeing 767 has just been deliberately flown into the North Tower of the World Trade Center. Firefighter Jay Jonas and his colleagues raced to the scene. As others fled, Jay ran into the tower lobby to be briefed on his role.
5: There was a line of fire officers waiting to speak to the chief in charge, who was Pete Hayden. And just around that time, we saw a large black shadow on the ground, and we heard a loud noise outside. All of a sudden, a man came running in from the outside and yelled out that a second plane has just hit the South Tower. So at that point, whatever thoughts we had that this might have been a horrible accident were gone. We were under attack.
3: Jay was briefed on his team's role and went to speak to them.
5: Here's the deal. It's a raw deal, but this is what we have to do. We have to go upstairs for search and rescue in this building, and we can't use the elevators because they've been exposed to fire. And the last thing I said to them was, they're trying to kill us, boys. I said, let's go.
3: Weighed down with equipment, he and his team started climbing the stairs. 27 floors up, everything changed.
5: We felt and experienced something nobody ever felt or experienced before. We heard a loud noise outside. And our building started to sway back and forth violently. We had no idea what that was. I went to the north windows. I couldn't see anything. I just saw the white dust pressed against the glass.
3: The dust was from the plume that engulfed the area as the South Tower collapsed.
5: And I just looked at my guys and said, okay, our mission is no longer doable. It's time for us to get out of here. And we started heading down the stairs. We got to about the 20th floor, and we saw a woman standing in the doorway, and she was crying. My fireman stopped, and one of those was Tommy Falco. He turned and looked at me, and he says, hey, Cap, what do you want to do with her? I looked at her, and she was crying. She was in distress. I said, all right, bring her with us. And people have questioned me about that. I said, what a monumental decision. And I says, well, that's why we went there. We didn't go there to have the World Trade Center experience. We went there to save somebody's life. And we started heading down the stairs with her in tow, but that greatly slowed us down.
3: The woman's name was Josephine Harris, but she can't move at anything like the speed of the firefighters.
5: We made it to the fourth floor, and Josephine Harris falls to the floor. And she starts yelling at us, leave me, get away from me, don't touch me, leave me alone. This is after we slowed ourselves down to rescue her. I wasn't very happy with Josephine Harris at this point.
3: As unhappy as they were, Jay and his team weren't going to leave her. As they're working out how to carry her out of the building, events overtake them. The tower comes down on top of them, a moment caught on camera by a BBC crew nearby.
5: Deafening noise, tremendous vibration. You know, we were bouncing up and down off the floor like we were rag dolls. Every time a floor would hit another floor, you'd hear a loud boom, but they were in quick succession. So it was like boom, boom, boom, boom, boom, boom, boom. So I just covered up, anticipating that this was going to be it. We were going to be killed. We were going to be crushed, waiting for that big beam or that big piece of concrete to come and crush us. And then the collapse stopped.
3: Miraculously, they'd survived the most catastrophic building collapse in history. More than 1,400 people had been killed in a matter of seconds. But the stairway had shielded Josephine Jay and his colleagues.
5: The B stairway was in the center of the building, so you would think that that would be the worst place to be. But actually, it was the best place, because if you watch the way the building collapsed, the building peeled away like it was a banana. We were the banana in the center of the building. You know, it kind of peeled away.
3: Incredibly, others too had survived that initial collapse, including fellow firefighter Mike Warcola, who would ride to work with Jay.
5: This was to be his last day in the New York City Fire Department. He was scheduled to retire September 12th. He got on the radio and he said, "Mayday, mayday, mayday. This is the officer of Ladder Company 5. I'm on the 12th floor B stairway. I'm trapped and I'm hurt bad." And we had passed it on the stairway coming down the stairs. The stairway's still there, but it's loaded with debris. And you can move debris and shimmy up the banister and you could climb. So I made it to the 5th floor and a second mayday came in. And I still couldn't get to him. I made it to this half landing of the 6th floor. Finally, a third mayday came in. This is anybody out there that can help us? So sorry, Mike, I can't help you. And I went back down the stairs. And that was the last I heard from Mike. He passed after that.
3: Buried under the twisted metal, burning jet fuel and collapsed masonry of the North Tower, Jay Jonas realized he and his team probably wouldn't be able to get themselves out. The rescuers would have to be rescued. He put out a mayday call.
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7: What is your location?
5: Mayday, mayday, mayday. This is ladder 6. We're in the North Tower, B stairway, 4th floor, and we're trapped. It took a couple times to get through, and then finally a chief from the 6th Division got on the radio. So, okay, ladder 6, we got you. We got you, North Tower, B stairway, 4th floor. It's okay. Things are looking up. I still don't have the words to describe how I felt. I knew all these guys were coming to find us.
3: After several hours buried in the rubble, a shaft of light cut through the dust and debris. The hole proved to be the way out of Stairway B. Climbing up the tangle of twisted metal and masonry and out through the hole, the first firefighter laid a path for the others to follow.
5: One by one, my guys left the stairway, holding onto this rope, getting down to the point where they were out of where we were. And now you're outside, but now you're surrounded by buildings that are on fire and fire coming up through the rubble and everything. So we weren't out of harm's way yet.
3: Jay and his colleagues had survived the collapse and being buried alive, but they still faced a clear and present danger.
5: Before these buildings collapsed, you had 10 to 20 floors of fire in them. These fires didn't go out when the building collapsed. As a matter of fact, they got bigger. It was like you're walking on a volcano with twisted metal and bad air. There's smoke and dust that were traveling through the air. So this dust coated the steel and made the steel very slippery. It was like you're walking on ice. You got to be very careful. Because if you fell on jagged metal, which wouldn't feel good. It was arduous making your way across there.
3: Remarkably, everyone, including Josephine Harris, made it out without serious physical injury from the collapse. Despite surviving when countless friends and colleagues didn't, Jay says he's never had survivor's guilt.
5: If we passed Josephine Harris and not picked her up, it would have bothered me. But we were doing everything everybody else was doing, and we just happened to be in the right spot at the right time.
3: The decision to rescue Josephine Harris quite possibly saved your life.
5: Well, there's no doubt that us stopping to save her saved her life. By her making a stand on the 4th floor, that put us in the exact right spot for us to make a stand. This is where we're going to ride this out and live.
3: How do you reflect on all of that now?

0: blessed that I was part of the biggest rescue effort in the history of the United States. The only thing is that almost all the guys who participated in this rescue effort were killed, you know, so their heroism was left on the battlefield.
1: Jay Jonas carried on working for the New York Fire Department after 9/11. He retired 4 years ago as deputy chief, and he was speaking to me, Rowan Bridge, for Witness History.
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0: survive without their mothers until they're about 7 years old.
1: To sport, and Fremantle has remained in the hunt for a breakthrough AFL premiership, defeating Geelong by 14 points in a pulsating semi-final at Perth Stadium. The Dockers will face Sydney in a preliminary final next weekend while Geelong's season is over. Fremantle coach Justin Longmuir says his side was impressive in bouncing back from last week's surprise loss to Hawthorn.
2: Last week was really disappointing, and thought, yeah, the players had a really good week. And, yeah, I think there was a total different intent from the first bounce tonight. So I was really proud of that.
1: You're up to date with the latest from ABC News. For more news at any time, you can download the ABC Listen app. Now on ABC News Radio, a look at the national weather. High pressure over the Tasman Sea will direct showers over East Queensland, while help funneling warm northerly winds over South Australia, Victoria, Western New South Wales, ahead of a trough and cold front. Another front will bring gusty showers to southwest Western Australia. Hot over the northwest and showers in the far north. To the capital city, forecast for Saturday, Brisbane 23, a shower or two, Sydney 21, cloud clearing, Canberra 21, mostly sunny, Melbourne 22, partly cloudy, Hobart 19 and sunny, Adelaide 24 and sunny, Perth 21, morning showers then sunny, Darwin 34 and sunny. 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
1: I want to get freedom. 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
4: These companies don't really, they don't care what governments do.
5: This is a war. The first thing that we want is the war to end.
0: For this episode, I speak to Sofia Amoruso, founder of online fashion retailer Nasty Gal. Sofia built the business without startup capital or experience of running a company, turning an eBay store into a company worth $350 million. It became one of online fashion's most recognizable brands, but after accepting large sums of outside investment, she was under pressure to turn the company into a billion-dollar business. The growth that investors expected did not materialise, with Nasty Gal's workplace culture facing criticism too. By 2016, the company filed for bankruptcy. Sofia handled the chief executive's role to someone else, having reached a point where she no longer knew how to lead it.
6: You know, I had hired a CEO for the last 2 years, and you know, the company was at a place where revenue had plateaued. I wasn't a turnaround CEO. I wasn't someone who could look at a spreadsheet 50 tabs wide and, you know, tell my CFO what to do. I was definitely out of my league, and I didn't like that job. You know, a lot of different things happened before we ended up filing for bankruptcy. And ultimately, that's a decision where it's like, all right, like, we can't pay our vendors. It would be irresponsible to continue operating this business. We need to call it.
0: Welcome to the interview from the BBC World Service with Sofia Amoruso.
6: I was a very angsty child and just kind of came out a certain way. I wasn't a fan of authority and questioned a lot, and I felt like I didn't quite belong. We also moved a lot, so that doesn't help. But I wanted to fit in, didn't realize that that would one day be a superpower in a lot of ways. And, you know, as I became a teenager, was really not a fan of capitalism. I went to anarchist book fairs. I didn't want to live within the system. And I know what this is. I know I'm being trained to sit at a desk and have a life that I don't necessarily want. And so I homeschooled for the second half of high school, moved out when I was 17, you know, experienced the world, moved around a little bit, and was very much not interested in working for other people. But I wasn't necessarily motivated to start a company, but it was through the struggle of trying to evade work that I found myself building something that was actually really fun. And because it generated cash and paid for my rent, was work, but it didn't feel like work for a very long time.

0: Sophia, who taught you about money? Was it your parents or did it come from somewhere else?
1: My understanding of money for at least half of the time that I built Nastygal was that you buy things for less money than you sell them for, and you don't spend all the money. I didn't have any startup capital. I didn't invest my own money. I was flipping clothes. And so that was just necessity. That was the world that I lived in. I wouldn't have known who to ask for money, how to ask for money. Like, I didn't need it. I built a really profitable business.
0: At the beginning, when you were learning to sell online, I believe you went through a period where you were doing a bit of shoplifting.
1: Yeah, when I was 17, I was like, what are these big box corporate stores? And, you know, are they really going to feel it if I steal a loaf of bread or a soccer ball or tampons or whatever I felt like I needed that day? And so I did that. And there was a short time where I was an Amazon reseller. So I guess I was early to two of the first online marketplaces. And I would go find New York Times bestselling books and I'd just walk in and I'd pile up a stack of the ones that were just on the front table and I'd just turn around and walk out. And I'm not really proud of that, especially as an author. You know, when you're 17, you don't really understand how the world works and what the implications of what you're doing can be. And, you know, I was just trying to live free in some way. And I think a lot of people understand that maybe that's just a bad idea and they don't do it. But for me, there was also just kind of something fun about it. Just like, how can I live outside of what looks like a really boring future if I go get a job, you know, 5 days a week and do the same thing for the rest of my life? It just seemed like hell to me. And my last job was working in the lobby of an art school in San Francisco. That was where I got the idea for starting an eBay store.
0: Well, tell me about starting that eBay store. What were you selling at the time?
1: It was vintage. It was the same day one as it was a year and a half in before I started curating clothes from other designers and going to trade shows and built a multi-brand retailer. But, I wore pretty much exclusively vintage. I knew where to find it. And I saw the kind of auction prices that became my peers, what they were selling vintage for. And I knew where to find it much cheaper and was creative. I was like, okay, so I know how to take a picture. I know how to find a model. I have okay taste, but I can also just watch what's selling for other people and what's happening with trends and go source things that current designers are referencing and putting on runways and selling for thousands of dollars. And I was able to find the kind of things that they were inspired by digging through dead people's clothing.
0: Oh, wow. I'd love to know what those first couple of weeks were like. I mean, was it just you taking the photos, uploading them, packaging them and wherever you were and just sending them off and then the money would roll in essentially?
1: Yeah, that was it. I shot it. I edited the photos. I priced them. I wrote description. I wrote a title. I weighed them. I measured them. I listed them. And then I just waited. If I made it look amazing and put it on a really stylish girl with an attitude who looked like she was going somewhere cool, but was pretty, but not so pretty that she couldn't be your friend and didn't look like an alien high fashion model. And, you know, I didn't really intend that day one, but that was what I did. I was like, I want to build the thing that would resonate with me. I want to build the thing that's cool. I want to use the magazine references and all the other things that I could draw from and imbue into the brand to make something that I thought was cool, that other people thought was cool too.
0: What age were you then, Sophia, when you set it up? And was it a side hustle at the time or did you have a full-time job that you were doing it? And what point did you say, actually, this is what I'm doing now. I'm making a lot of money from this.
1: Yeah, so I was 22, kind of been noodling with eBay, hadn't really listed things, but I think I was like living with my boyfriend at the time. I didn't really need much money and it wasn't a big risk. You know, that's the kind of beauty of starting something or trying things when you're really young is that it wasn't like, wow, this is my next big move. It was like, cool, I'll give this a shot. And it very quickly started to take off.
0: Tell me about the takeoff then. So when did you expand to actually having a building, hiring employees?
1: So the first year and a half was just me doing everything. You know, it was all auction-based. It was all on eBay. You know, I remember, you know, Anne Hathaway was buying stuff. And I was just like, wow, okay, people love this, but I'm posting my things on a website where these people take a cut. And I'm also putting at the bottom of every page, there's suggested items to other sellers. Why am I giving all this brand equity away to this market?

0: a place that has given me so much and given me a framework to start my business, but is this really where I want to continue it? And left eBay, you know, I launched the website and everything sold out within 24 hours. And then I found myself buried in packages and with nothing on my website and realized, oh, wow, this is not a 10-day auction thing where I list things and then I have a week to prepare for the next round of auctions. This is going to be always on. And so that was when I hired my first employee.
1: Give us an idea of the scale of things with numbers. Like, how much were you making then at that point?
0: Yeah, year one was like 75K. And I didn't want things. I was just busy kind of having fun, seeing how far I could take it. So I didn't spend any of the money. And then year two was 250K. Year three was 1.1. And then it was year four was 6.5. And then I think I've always thought it went to 12, but I found a recent board pitch deck from Nasty Gal. And I think it went from 6.5. Anyway, I have to go look it up. But it basically hit 30 million after like 5 years or something.
1: Wow. And that was all you at that point.
0: That was just me. That was no investors. By then, I had hired my first COO. And so by then, I had a warehouse. Then I moved the company to LA. I think there was 12 full-time employees and 11 of them moved to LA with me. And then we moved the warehouse to LA. We had 40,000 square feet. It all happened very fast and I left many leases in my wake.
1: Well, you had to. You're just growing so fast. What could you do? And you also had investors knocking down your door, too. You didn't go out and seek them originally, I believe.
0: Now, I had lived in San Francisco. I didn't understand what the whole technology thing, what was going on, what venture capitalists were. I didn't have debt. And yeah, investors started knocking. You know, usually it's like, oh, my wife shops there. And then they are like, maybe I should pay attention to this. And they showed up and they were like, what is this freak show? We invest in companies that don't make money and don't grow as fast. They valued the company like a technology company. And it was a fashion e-commerce business, but it was very early fashion e-com. There was,
1: Yes.
0: you know, Net-a-Porter and Zappos and a few other companies at the time. And they said, all right. And they just kind of waved their finger in the air and said, your company is worth $350 million. And here's $50 million, kiddo. And that was when things really changed.
1: Changed for the good or for the bad?
0: Both. I mean, for a long time, for the good. It was the most fun. You know, I scaled the company to over $100 million in revenue, hired best talent, worked with like the best creative directors, had beautiful offices, but it was champagne clink after champagne clink, milestone after milestone, launch after over, you know, after launch. And I remember a time where people would come up to me or I'd run into people and they'd be like, congratulations. And I'd have to ask which thing they were congratulating me on. Is it because we opened a store? Is it because I had a big press hit in whatever, the Financial Times? I don't know. It was a whirlwind and it was the most fun.
1: You're listening to the interview from the BBC World Service with me, Leanna Byrne. I spoke to Sophia over Zoom. She was very warm, very easy to talk to, and determined to give the conversation her full attention, occasionally stopping to ask for quiet in the room around her. What struck me most was how unguarded she was. She has an unconventional way of looking at business and success, and a very clear sense of who she is. She's reflective about the things she got wrong, but she doesn't seem cowed by the criticism she has faced. After such a public rise, fall, and reinvention, I came away with the impression of someone who has absorbed that criticism, learned from it, and moved forward without allowing it to define her. Okay, let's return to my conversation with Sophia Amoruso. At some point, do those things bounce off you when you're just doing so well? You're like, yeah, of course I'm doing well, and you almost take it for granted.
0: No, I think it was all really, really exciting. I also think that the accolades and a lot of things that can come with success and, you know, putting yourself in the public eye, or I mean, they just kind of like sought me out, but can be distracting. So it was super fun, but it was also not really essential. And I think it turned out that all the press, even a New York Times bestselling book, I thought it would sell clothes. It promoted me. You know, I got the logo of my fashion company on the cover of a book that went into every bookstore and airport in the United States. I thought that was a marketing coup, that I was like, that is someone's paying to put my logo everywhere. I'm a genius. But I don't think it

0: so close. And it created this whole other girl boss thing, which, took a life of its own.
1: Yeah, sure. But at the same time, nobody can take those accolades away from you. And you did do it, you know? So it is
0: Yeah.
1: something to be definitely to be proud of. But I suppose you did mention the bad as well. So when do you think that things went bad?
0: Things went bad when they valued the company at $350 million at over 10 times revenue, like we were like Uber or something. We had an inventory. We had it just fashion businesses aren't set up to scale in the same way. And there was no Shopify. It was like we had a huge technology team just to sell clothes on the internet. And we hired a lot of people. We, hired into growth that we anticipated, but the expectation was that we grow from 30 to 130 million in the next year. And that took a couple years, which is still kind of insane that that even happened 2 years later. But I didn't realize I was signing up for the expectation that within a few years it would be a $1 billion business or a $1 billion valuation. And even when the company was large, and I then went to fundraise. E-com fashion was no longer as, hot as it was when they had invested that money. And so then it became conversations with private equity who were like, okay, cool. We invest in businesses that we value at 2 times revenue, and that was a discount to what my investors had paid. It meant that they, on paper, would have lost money had I brought in even a really super awesome strategic, retail investor that could have taken the company to the next level with us. That wasn't their idea of success because in venture capital, it's your job to make it look on paper to the people who gave you money that what you've invested in is worth more, even if you haven't sold the company. It's just on paper, is this thing worth more? Can we show our investors that somebody deemed it worth more? And based on that, can we go raise another fund? And that's like a very dangerous thing that a lot of founders don't realize they're signing up for, and that the interests of their investors may not be aligned with the interests of the company or the founder.
1: Yeah, it was out of step with essentially your goals. And also, you did get at one point an offer to sell the business, didn't you?
0: I got an offer for over 400 million when I owned 80% of it. And my investor advised me to just ask for more. It's a story that's like, oh my God, I lost. I could have made hundreds of millions of dollars. But at the same time, this is a company that had never acquired another brand. It was family owned. The chance of it actually going through was really slim. And then had the company sold, the chance of maybe I had an earnout, maybe my hundreds of millions was locked up in performance. It wasn't a done deal. It was a
1: No,
0: piece of
1: it was an
0: paper.
1: offer.
0: It was a real piece of
1: Yeah.
0: paper. It wasn't like heartbreaking that it didn't, it's like I know that no, that just, it's very unlikely that a lot of deals just get done at all.
1: Was it difficult as well with the expanding staff? Because amongst a lot of things that were written and said, there was a lot about workplace culture at the time and treatment of staff as a founder. How does that sit with you now, and how do you reflect back on all of that?
0: I never worked in an office before I had my name on the lease of one. I had never been led. I had been managed. And the kinds of things I'd respond to were like, you need to stand up straight at the desk when you check students in at the art school, or arrange a shoe differently, or alphabetize the records, or this goes in that section, or hey, you clocked in late, whatever. So I, as cute as it is that I started a company really young, it would have been much better had I at least experience what it would be like to work in the environment that I was creating. And I hired, C-suite executives, paid them hundreds of thousands of dollars a year, incredibly talented people. And they said, okay, I'm gonna go do this. And then I realized over time that, oh my God, I have to tell them to keep doing, I keep having to check in with them. And like, wait, they're not like collaborating. I thought that these grown-ups whose careers had been longer than my entire existence on this planet would show up, bring their expertise, diagnose what needed to be done for this rapidly scaling company, and, do what needed to be done. And it's just not that simple. And I didn't understand company culture, and that really starts at the top. And it's not something you write on the wall. It's something that starts at the top and you drive through the leadership team all the way through the organization. I think it's really hard to retrofit culture into an existing organization. It's something that is much easier to start with and make

0: very explicit and actually live up to and hold people accountable to than think about it once your company is several years in. And that was where I found myself. I did my best. I think, honestly, you lay people off. You lay up the PR team and they're going to gripe. They're going to go to the news and gripe. And this isn't what you're supposed to say, but this was my experience. Nasty Gal was the best place to work and the coolest thing. And they get like free drinks at a bar. So they said they worked at Nasty Gal. People would like freak out like they were celebrities. Like that was the environment that we worked in. And that was like Nasty Gal was that cool. And when you're separated from that environment, it can be like a blow to your ego. It was emotional for our customers if something showed up late or we shipped them the wrong thing. It was like, oh my God, Nasty Gal, you're not my friend anymore. And so there was that element. But also, I was the girl boss who was the millennial female poster child of entrepreneurship and had inspired a lot of people. And the expectation of me as a leader was, I think, much higher than some dude who was building like an auto parts company. And so if I wasn't perfect or, somebody had a not great experience, it was an example of like the girl boss being like not a girl boss and not a friend to women, as if I was like a traitor to my gender because someone didn't have a perfect experience. So there was a lot of things at play, but Nasty Gal was the best time of a lot of people's careers and a lot of people who left Nasty Gal voluntarily or involuntarily have gone on to do amazing things. And maybe it's out of spite. Maybe it's because they learned great things. Maybe it's because they made great connections, but they were all very talented. And ultimately, I'm really proud of that.
1: Yeah, I can tell you still have a lot of love for that time. So, what was it like when Nasty Gal had to file for bankruptcy? How was it for you personally?
0: I had hired a CEO for the last 2 years, and the company was at a place where revenue had plateaued. I wasn't a turnaround CEO. I wasn't someone who could look at a spreadsheet 50 tabs wide and, tell my CFO what to do. I was definitely out of my league, and I didn't like that job. A lot of different things happened before we ended up filing for bankruptcy. And ultimately, that's a decision where it's like, all right, like we can't pay our vendors. It would be irresponsible to continue operating this business. We need to call it. And there was an opportunity for us to reorganize and start over and find new financing. A lot of companies go bankrupt and start over, but I had put in 10 years and I was like, I was burnt. And when you raise $50 million and you're the figurehead of a company and it's so tied to your identity, it's really hard to quit and you kind of can't be fired. And I was at a place where I was just like, I'm not going to start this thing again. Like I put in 10 years. It probably could have been a softer landing, but I wasn't willing to due to what it would take for me to stick around an indefinite period longer.
1: Yeah. So it was sold for 20 million. If you could talk to yourself back when you just started your whole journey, is there anything that you would do differently? Is there any advice that you give your previous self?
0: I've always struggled with this question and it's an uninspiring answer, but everything that I did the way I did it, I needed to learn what I have and be able to apply that to the future. And had I come in any different way, what I have to offer would not be as unique as it is. And I wouldn't think the way that I do. And I had to learn everything that I did the way I did and start the way I started because there is no other way. And I think a lot of people think they need to have certain qualifications to do something. And while I wish I had more experience before I started my company on accident, you don't have to be pedigreed. You don't have to be an expert to become an expert or to create something that people love, and you can figure it out along the way.
1: Thank you for listening to The Interview. You'll find more in-depth conversations on The Interview wherever you get your BBC podcasts, including conversations with Google's CEO, Sundar Pichai, as well as interviews from former Australian Prime Minister Julia Gillard and many others. Until next time, bye for now.
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0: the potential rise of superintelligent AI and whether it's a threat to us all. Or is this all just credulous sci-fi hype?
1: Well, I think we should be concerned because this is one of the first real-world demonstrations of exactly what AI experts who think about safety have been warning of for literally decades.
0: Join me after the news to hear what the real experts are saying.
2: BBC News with Sue Montgomery. The United States is marking the 25th anniversary of the September the 11th terror attacks on New York and Washington. Moments of silence were held at Ground Zero, where Islamist militants flew two of four hijacked airliners into the Twin Towers of the World Trade Center. Yemen's Houthis say they've taken control of several thousand square kilometres of territory bordering the Red Sea. Government officials say the Houthis now control all of Yemen's west coast. A new record is about to be set for the Atlantic hurricane season, with not a single hurricane yet formed. The unusually quiet period has been linked to an historic El Niño phenomenon. Nepal says the cost of reconstruction following deadly flash floods sparked by the collapse of a glacial mountain will amount to nearly $5 billion. The Prime Minister has vowed to draw international attention to disasters in Nepal's experienced as a result of climate change. Parliament in Britain has voted down a new attempt to legalise assisted dying in England and Wales. Many MPs believed safeguards in the bill were insufficient. The UN has called for the quashing of jail terms handed down to three activists in Hong Kong who organised a vigil to mark Beijing's 1989 crackdown on Tiananmen Square protests. Their cases have been widely condemned. Zambia says it's revoked the passports of six opposition figures due to national security concerns. The six, none of whom are currently in Zambia, are vocal critics of the government in Lusaka. The sister of Norway's late King Harald has died 2 days after attending his funeral. Princess Astrid, who was 94, was the last surviving child of King Olaf V. BBC News.
0: Hello, welcome to Inside Science from the BBC World Service with me, Tom Whipple. This week we're taking a deep dive into the scary topic of the week, runaway AI. We meet the bird feather preserved in dinosaur poop.
3: This is just a beautiful, probable wing feather. And I've never seen anything like it. It's really amazing.
0: And hear what it may reveal of the great extinction 66 million years ago. And we have Caroline Steele, who's been poking around the other big science news of the week. Caroline? Can you give us a preview?
4: So I've got some news about the planet in our solar system, which I think has the worst PR of all of the planets.
0: First, before all the news stories this week about rogue AI, there was what is known as the Hugging Face attack.
5: Oh my God, there's a shared message board. We found other agents.
6: Many agents have simultaneously discovered messaging. They are a collective.
7: We should build a way to delegate. We can coordinate broad coalition, but too many duplicate efforts.
8: Could strategically manipulate trajectory evidence?
9: Major breakthrough! All prefix valid, multiple accounts, right tokens. We now have existing Hugging Face accounts.
10: Boom! It works!
11: Our own utility may be already near zero. Sacrifice rational.
0: Okay, you may recall how over the summer the company OpenAI said its AI had, without its knowledge, hacked a website called Hugging Face, all by itself. You may have thought, that's weird. Well, this month an independent report commissioned by OpenAI was published into the hack. It has been slightly lost amid general AI headlines this week, but it may be a better way of understanding them, because however weird you thought it was weirder. At the start of the summer, OpenAI started testing some AI agents, programs that could work autonomously on problems. The company had put each in a sort of prison, separated from the world, separated from each other. But the prison had an escape route. These agents shared a bit of software, and that software allowed them to change directory names. They worked out, pass messages. And they started, well, plotting. And then, when they found the internet, they started hacking. And then, when they thought they might be found out, they started covering their tracks. How do we know this? We can read those messages.

0: messages, we can now read their thought processes. Some of it which were just ably read by, I should explain, not scary and sinister robots, but the rarely scary or sinister Inside Science team. Well, what went on? In the week when senior employees of the big AI companies warned they were worried their creation could threaten humanity itself, we spoke to Alex Mallon, a member of the team given access to those transcripts. His colleagues were the first to see inside the mind of what the AI itself came to call the collective. So is this the most important story we will cover on Inside Science? Is it the last story we will cover on Inside Science? Or is this just credulous sci-fi hype? This is Alex Mallon from Redwood.
1: I think what was particularly surprising and scary to me about this was the scale and degree of coordination with which these agents sort of rather intentionally, in terms of how explicitly they were talking about it, were trying to undermine OpenAI's oversight and evaluation mechanisms. And over the course of these multiple days, they had developed sort of hierarchies and management systems, and agents were sort of sacrificing their own evaluation scores to help out this collective, as they called it. And actually, just within a few hours, they had figured out a general way of all of them getting a perfect score on their tests. But they were worried that the grader would penalize them for having cheated. And so they were trying to figure out some way of doing it that didn't make it seem like they had cheated. And that's what the rest of the several days of R&D was focused on. And in fact, they were trying to modify their transcripts, and about 7% of the transcripts involved in this investigation had signs of some tampering. Fortunately, it wasn't significant enough to actually interfere with the investigation.
0: So to be clear to listeners, because when we're talking about them leaving messages, they might think that they're sort of leaving binary code or something, but they're literally, they're sort of talking to each other. You can see what they're saying, see what they're thinking as well in these transcripts. And so we started this section with quotes from the AI agents, and those are real things that they either thought or wrote, aren't they?
1: Yeah. So they did indeed communicate with each other in somewhat natural English, and they sort of formed their own dialects in some ways. As for whether we could see their thoughts, so currently models benefit a lot from just outputting a bunch of English tokens, English words, in figuring out how to solve problems. And we call this the chain of thought. And I think it is quite helpful to think of this as the agent's thoughts, but we also know that this isn't a perfect interpretation of what these AIs are thinking and how they are going about solving their problems. But it was enormously helpful for understanding what went on in this investigation.
0: What does this mean? Because this is, you know, in some senses, a marvelous sci-fi tale. In some senses, no real harm was done. It was a software hack. But we're sitting here anthropomorphizing these things, and there'll be people sitting at home saying, look, we're being fooled, we're humans, it's just fancy autocomplete, it's just a large language model performing mathematics to which we are imputing intention and intentionality and perhaps sentience and consciousness, and really the idiots here are us. Nothing to worry about.
1: I agree. These are not humans, and they are just, in some sense, doing a bunch of math. But if a tiger is attacking you, you don't point at the tiger and say, that's just a bunch of atoms. That's not the right way to approach the situation. The serious thing that went on here is that these agents were competently pursuing long-run objectives that OpenAI did not intend them to pursue. And it was a quite surprising leap in terms of the scale. There were 1,200 of these agents involved in just this incident. And I think what I find quite scary is that in 6 or 12 months' time, it would not be very surprising if an incident like this ended up with the agents not being able to be shut off. Because if they were a bit more strategic, they could have potentially set up a sort of permanent rogue foothold inside of OpenAI, such that when OpenAI went to shut down these evaluation runs, there would still be parts of the swarm and other parts of OpenAI that could sort of keep the lineage going. And OpenAI

0: would struggle to shut it off. And as AIs develop more and more capably and get more widely plugged into the economy and the military, you would be in an extremely dangerous situation and humanity might not be able to regain control.
1: And it continues. Just this week, we have had employees of AI companies telling us that they think they have a 10% chance of killing humanity and that all of their colleagues know it. Last month, 1,400 scientists involved in frontier research signed a letter calling for an organised slowdown. Someone who endorsed that letter was Stuart Russell, an AI expert from the University of California, Berkeley, and head of the Centre for Human-Compatible Artificial Intelligence. Stuart, I'm sort of struggling with thinking, is this just overexcited computer scientists? Why should we care about, in this instance, some website with a silly name getting hacked by a company populated by Chomskys who've read too much Isaac Asimov?
2: Well, I think we should be concerned because this is one of the first real-world demonstrations of exactly what AI experts who think about safety have been warning of for literally decades, that AI systems pursuing objectives that are not aligned with what humans want will carry out actions that we may not be able to interfere with or prevent or even understand. And as those systems get more and more capable, the negative consequences for us will be greater and greater. And so this is really a warning. You could say that the alarm bells are sounding and the red warning lights are flashing, and we should pay attention.
1: Okay, let's talk about how we pay attention and the degree to which we panic, don't panic, or pragmatic. But first of all, can we talk about this word alignment? Because I think people who sort of peripherally notice this debate will see this word pop up a lot. What does it mean specifically in this context when we talk about aligned or non-aligned AI?
2: So I think apparently I introduced that word into the debate back in 2014 without meaning to. What aligned means is that the AI system has essentially the same view as we do of what the future should be like. So they will try to bring about the future that we want. So their objectives, if you like, are aligned with ours. Now, in reality, we don't even know what we want the future to be like, and it would take us a very long time to figure it out and to handle all the possible eventualities and rank them accordingly. So you have to face the fact that alignment is not achievable. So that gives you then two possibilities. Either the AI system has some fixed objective and it's not aligned with what we really want, and this is where you get the kind of thing that happened with OpenAI and Hugging Face. Or, and this is the approach that I've been working on for more than a decade, the AI system knows that it doesn't know what we want the future to be like. So it's not aligned, but it's agnostic. And that uncertainty that it has about what we want actually allows us to keep it under control. But unfortunately, the systems we're building now are not built that way. They actually have two sources of objectives. The first source is what you might think. The human says, I want you to solve this math problem, or I want you to figure out this cybersecurity challenge. And the second source of objectives is coming actually from the pre-training process. So the pre-training process for all these agents is where we take trillions of words of text, so pretty much everything the human race has ever written down and digitized, and we train the systems to imitate that kind of human verbal behavior. And so what seems to happen in that process is in the course of becoming good at being human-like, the system has to basically build internal structures that resemble the objectives that humans have, because those objectives were driving the human behavior, like, I want to sell you this thing, or I want you to vote for me, or I want you to marry me, right? These are all normal human objectives, and they drive our behavior. So we end up with AI systems that have these human-like objectives, including self-preservation very strongly, but they're pursuing those objectives.

0: objectives on their own account. They're not trying to help us find a spouse or to get rich. They're trying to get rich and find a spouse themselves, which is a fundamental mistake. So they're misaligned right from the beginning. And then when you give them a goal, like pass this cybersecurity challenge, they're going to carry out that instruction, possibly, with all of these background goals that they've acquired in their pre-training, and that leads to these kinds of bad behaviors. They knew that what they were doing was not what humans want. But none of them, none of those 1,200 agents ever ratted on the others and said, oh, we're doing this bad thing. They all kept it a secret. They wiped out the evidence of what they were doing. And this, I think, is really an unavoidable consequence of the way that we're building AI systems today.
1: So what can we do about it?
0: So I think of this as the two tracks, right? One is the technical AI research track, and that says, okay, let's figure out how do we make AI systems that avoid this misalignment. And one way, as I described, is to build AI systems that are explicitly uncertain about human preferences for the future and learn more about those preferences by observing and interacting with humans. And that's a technical approach that we have made progress on, but there's still maybe another 5-10 years of research before we had systems like that that were as capable as the systems that are in the market today. The other approach is a regulatory approach, and this is much simpler in a way. It doesn't require solving any problems. It just says, okay, what are the risks? So the risks are, for example, cyber attacks, AI systems being used to build biological weapons, and in the extreme case, literally loss of control, where we wouldn't have a say about the future after that. And so for each of those risks, you say, okay, well, what are we willing to accept? What probability of such and such an event are we willing to accept? For example, for loss of control, which might well lead to human extinction, we could maybe accept a 1 in 100 million per year risk of such an event happening anywhere in the world. And if you want to develop and deploy an AI system, you have to show that the risk of that happening with your system is below this level that we consider to be safe. And so there, you know, and the governments don't have to design AI systems. They don't have to say, this is how you should design them. They just say, you need to give us evidence that your system is safe. This is what we do for lifts, for airplanes, for sandwiches, even for hairdressers. You can't be a hairdresser until you get a license, and you can't get a license until you can show you understand the basics of hygiene and so on, and safety and so on. So it's a completely well-understood approach to regulation, and I think we should apply it in the case of AI.
1: Thank you very much, Stuart Russell from the University of California, Berkeley. Caroline, this is just a small bit of what AI has been up to this week, isn't it?
2: Yeah, so there's another story involving AI and maths. So the Navier-Stokes equations are these really important set of equations that basically describe the motion of fluids. So they're used by aircraft designers, climatologists, but they're not guaranteed to be able to kind of describe all situations with fluids. And mathematicians have spent decades trying to prove that either they are complete and can describe everything, or that there are certain situations where they break down. Now, a couple of days ago, OpenAI claimed it solved this problem. So they found a case where the equations do break down and give a sort of nonsense answer. But this announcement has set off a sort of fierce dispute over who deserves credit, because there were two mathematicians also making significant progress on this problem, also using AI. But before they could publish their findings, OpenAI kind of mounted this colossal effort involving lots of money, lots of resources. Now, OpenAI says it didn't knowingly tap into the mathematicians' work, but the mathematicians have sort of publicly questioned OpenAI's position.
1: You're listening to BBC Inside Science from the BBC World Service with me, Tom Whipple. Sticking with doomsday science, of course, but let's go back 66 million years.

0: where Roland Pease has been taking a look at the Great Extinction at the end of the Mesozoic era.
1: In the form of a lump of dino poop with a tiny feather caught in it, preserved in exquisite detail, which may hold clues to how the KT asteroid impact wiped out much of life 66 million years ago. Besides all the dinosaurs, many early Mesozoic bird species died out too. Jingmai O'Connor of the Field Museum of Natural History in Chicago is a bird expert finders brought in to help interpret the fossil plumage.
2: Yeah, so this is a lovely little coprolite, which is fossilized poop for those who are not in the know, that was discovered 10 years ago by one of my co-authors, Dave DeMar. He was prospecting, he saw it on the ground, picked it up, and as he flipped it over, he saw this beautiful feather. So, okay, it's the best preserved feather ever, but we have to understand where that feather came from. What bird does it belong to? And lucky for us, there were a couple pieces of bone also in this coprolite, and we were able to hypothesize that these feathers belong to a group of birds called Hesperornithiformes, were actually first described in 1872.
1: Okay, so what I'm hearing is, first of all, if you found the bones and the feather in some dinosaur poo, this means this was presumably some poor individual got eaten by a dinosaur and then came out the other end.
2: Yes, absolutely. For anyone who can pull up their computer, they can see the art that we commissioned for this project, because it shows one of the possible poopers, a Nanotyrannus, with this little Hesperornithiform bird in its mouth, and the bird is dropping a fish that it has just caught, and it's just like somehow like the feelings of this bird are captured.
1: The circle of life caught in action. Yeah. So how big is a Nanotyrannosaurus poop, and how big was the feather? I mean, is it really obvious?
2: Yeah, the feather is a couple centimeters long, so you would be able to spot it easily. And actually, I've never seen the full poop itself, but the nodule is about the size of a golf ball.
1: I mean, and this has survived, obviously, for 66 million years. This came from, as I understand it, not long before the asteroid that wiped out the dinosaurs.
2: Yeah, I think it was just several hundred thousand years before the actual impact event. So very, very tail end of the age of dinosaurs.
1: And you say it's beautifully preserved. So this is the best, is it, feather from before that impact that you've ever seen?
2: Yeah, absolutely. I mean, the closest we've come to this level of quality of preservation is when we get feathers that are trapped inside amber. But even then, we're not able to see the microscopic details that we could see in this fossil feather. And also the preservation in amber, because amber is viscous, it will distort the feathers. Whereas this is just a beautiful, undistorted, probable wing feather. And I've never seen anything like it. It's really amazing.
1: Among the details preserved, a remarkably strong modern style to the races or spine of the feather, showing that that evolved at least 66 million years ago. Today, it's important in flight. But this bird was an aquatic diver, like grebes and loons of today. And Jingmai says the plumage was well adapted to moving through water, but it didn't equip this species to surviving the nuclear winter that followed the asteroid impact.
2: You know, we say that dinosaurs go extinct and birds survive, but that's a very simplified view. In fact, lots of birds go extinct, and it's only one group of birds that survives. So previously, based on some research I'd done of another group of birds that goes extinct, like I'd studied their feathers in amber, and I had suggested that maybe some oddities we saw in the way that they molt their feathers and the structure of the feathers, that maybe that explained why that group goes extinct. And now we have Hesperornithiform feathers, and we see something similar. We don't have evidence of molt in this coprolite, but we have evidence of modern-looking wing feathers, but combined with primitive-looking body feathers. Mm. And so the body feathers are the feathers that are most responsible for helping birds, which are hot-blooded, keep their body heat in, which helps them reduce the energetic cost of being warm-blooded. But during the age of dinosaurs, during the Mesozoic, it was a greenhouse world. And so maybe when it was warmer, insulation was less critical for these birds. But when the impact happened and it triggered an impact winter and global temperatures dropped drastically, having insulation that's not as effective is more problematic. So that's why we put differences in plumage forth as one of the likely

0: major factors contributing to the extinction of some birds and the survival of one particular group.
1: So, in a sense, the feathers that you're seeing from this extinct lineage of birds would be consistent with the idea that they were less well equipped to survive the cold years that followed the impact. But what you'd really love to find would be some of the feathers of the ones that did survive and see what their feathers looked like immediately before and after, I guess, the impact. And then that would really nail that story.
0: Yeah, absolutely. So if you know where I could find some of these crown birds preserving feathers, please do tell. But actually, the fossil record of crown birds during the Mesozoic is so limited. So we know very little about crown birds during the Cretaceous. We know nothing about their plumage. Fossil soft tissues are rare in the fossil record. You know, we're only getting a glimpse of Hesperornithiform feathers after, 150 years of studying this group. So that's another reason why this discovery is just so exciting. You know, like for a dead bird nerd like myself, it's pretty exciting.
1: Jingmai O'Connor, whose study of extinct bird feathers just appeared in Current Biology.
2: Thank you, Roland. Now, Caroline, have you brought something for us that might be a little bit cheerier?
3: So I've got some news about the planet Mercury this week. Tom, what are your thoughts on Mercury as a planet?
2: I think it's fine. I mean, fine. I'll be completely honest, I can go weeks without thinking about Mercury
3: weeks?
2: At all.
3: Well, I think, Mercury is kind of generally thought is a bit of a boring planet. There's not a lot going on, but I think it's pretty cool. I'm just going to give you a few reasons why I'm a big Mercury fan. So despite being the closest planet to the sun, there's strong evidence that there are ice in its craters. It can get as cold as minus 180 degrees Celsius, which is because it has no atmosphere, so it can't trap heat. And because it's got no atmosphere, it's also the most heavily cratered planet in our solar system. And scientists think there might be a layer of diamonds hiding beneath its surface. And then my favourite fact, Mercury has wrinkles, which I think makes it really relatable. Basically, it's been cooling and shrinking, and as it does that, the kind of its surface has been wrinkling.
2: Oh, interesting.
3: Yeah.
2: So why aren't others? I feel like we must be cooling, but maybe not enough.
3: Well, we've got a lot going on our surface, so I guess you wouldn't be able to see wrinkles in the same way, whereas Mercury has wrinkles that can be 3 kilometres high, thousands of kilometres long.
2: And they're squeezing all of those diamonds closer and closer together at the same time.
3: Yeah, maybe one day we'll be tapping Mercury for diamonds. Anyway, the news is there was a paper published today by the American Geophysical Union, which has basically found that Mercury is actually shrinking more than we thought. So it looks like it's contracted by 10 to 30% more than we previously estimated over its lifetime. And basically, the reason why scientists got this wrong is because debris from all these impacts that happen and sort of damage and change the surface of Mercury have obscured some of the wrinkles, basically kind of like gravel hiding ruts in a road. And when you account for that, you get a different estimate of how much it shrunk. 10 to 30% might not seem that important, but it is important because it tells us a bit about what the insides of Mercury might look like. You know, more shrinking could mean the metal core is larger. It could mean that Mercury started at a higher temperature, which is all important, things to know more about, because really we know very, very little about Mercury.
2: Well, Inside Sciences, that's the end. We may have taken you a little bit down and into the gutter, but we were at the end looking at the stars. We'll be back in a week here on the BBC World Service. Until then, it's goodbye from me, Tom Whipple, and it's goodbye from Caroline.
3: Goodbye.
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0: Two people have been charged as police investigate a fatal shooting in Sydney's West last week. 40-year-old Joshua McDonald was shot dead at a home in Merrylands West in what police believe was a case of mistaken identity. Police arrested an 18-year-old man and seized a drone from him at West Hoxton yesterday. He's been charged with murder and participating in a criminal group. A 19-year-old man who was with him at the time has also been charged with being part of a criminal group. In the Northern Territory, Rio Tinto's impending withdrawal from the Gove Peninsula is looming large over today's Mulka by-election. Jack Hislop reports.
1: Production at the mining giant's Nhulunbuy bauxite mine will stop in 2029, a second blow after the town's alumina refinery shut in 2014. The region's future without its largest employer is the focus of the by-election, triggered by the resignation of 10-year independent MLA Yingiya Guiula. Labor candidate Yuwa McGrath, a trailblazing Yolngu nurse, is campaigning for better housing and health services in the region, as is independent Andrew Blamey, who wants more small business support, claiming the two-party system has failed the NT.
0: Queensland's weakening credit position has sparked fresh criticism of the state government's economic management. Megan Danzey has more.
2: S&P Global Ratings yesterday lowered Queensland's credit rating from AA+ to AA, the first downgrade in 17 years. Treasurer David Janetsky has blamed the former Labor government and fallout from the latest federal budget. But independent economist Saul Eslake says the LNP government's own decisions deserve scrutiny.
3: The Crisafulli government inherited this situation, but so far it's done nothing to correct it, and at the margin, it's decisions have made it worse.
2: Mr. Eslake says the lower rating will increase Queensland's borrowing costs, adding pressure on the state's budget ahead of the 2032 Brisbane Olympics.
0: Australia's biggest celebration of spring, Floriade, kicks off today in Canberra. Here's Monty Bovill.
4: This year's theme is Feast of Flowers, celebrating the connection between gardens, food and community. Across Commonwealth Park, there are more than 1 million blooms on display. The garden bed designs drawing inspiration from some iconic Australian food experiences, including fairy bread, a blooming barbecue, and the famous Women's Weekly duck cake. A record more than 500,000 people visited Floriade last year, and organisers are hoping they'll have an even bigger crowd over the next 4 weeks. Floriade runs until October 11.
0: And Australia's power chair football squad is gearing up to take on the UK, the US and France in the upcoming World Cup in Argentina later this year. The sport, adapted for players with more severe disabilities, allows the use of power chairs to kick a ball into 6 metre wide goals. Co-founder of the sport in Australia, Chris Hastas, says their self-funded team has a game plan to beat their highest World Cup placement of coming in fourth.
5: Over the last few years, Australia has developed their style of play to be much more aggressive and much more attack-orientated. We know that there's some teams that are at an incredibly high level and they've consistently performed, but we're going to go there to win every game we possibly can.
6: Thank you very much, Ali.
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6: Good morning, I'm Brendan Arrow, coming to you from Gadigal land. Making news today, the United States marks the 25th anniversary of the 9/11 terror attacks.
8: Never goes away, so, you know, I still feel the pain and the loss.
6: Also, Houthi militia continue to make gains in Yemen, and we'll hear from an op shop owner bringing much-needed clothes to Western Australia's remotest communities. Rain expected in Brisbane and Perth today. Should be fine, though, in the other capitals. It is now the afternoon of the 11th of September in Washington, D.C. And 25 years ago today, New Yorkers woke to a now famously clear and crisp morning. But September the 11th, 2001, was a date that would change the world forever. Minutes before the 9 o'clock local time, a passenger jet dipped and flew low across Manhattan. It approached the North Tower of the World Trade Center and slammed straight into the side of it, cutting a broad scar through the towering skyscraper. On the street below, a filmmaker was following New York firefighters on what should have been a routine shift. He turned his camera upwards. Steve Evans, a BBC correspondent, was inside the World Trade Center when the aircraft struck and began to report.
9: I was in the base of the building when this thing happened. First of all, there was a huge bang, and it felt as though a construction company or something like that

0: had dropped a weight from a very, very great height. The building physically shook. I initially thought no more about it, thinking there's a bit of a problem on a building site. But then seconds later, there were two or three more very big explosions. And this building, this huge building, towering into the sky, again, physically shook. And at that point, people came screaming past me saying, just get out, just get out, just get out.
1: In those first moments, confusion reigned. It looked like a terrible accident. Around the world, television networks switched to rolling coverage as millions watched the drama unfold live. Any doubt about the cause vanished 17 minutes later.
2: It does not appear that there's any kind of an effort up there yet. Now remember, oh my God.
3: Oh my God.
4: That looks like a second plane.
3: Terrible.
2: I did not see a plane go in. That just exploded.
4: We just saw another plane coming in from the side.
2: You did. That was out of absolute.
4: Yes, and that's the second explosion. You could see the plane come in just from the right-hand side of the screen. So this looks like it is some sort of a concerted effort to attack the World Trade Center that is underway in downtown New York.
1: A second hijacked airliner had torn into the Southern Tower. It was no accident. America was under attack, and the scale was yet to be realised. The scenes in Lower Manhattan were unimaginable. Survivors emerged from the towers covered in dust and debris. Thousands fled through the streets as they filled with smoke. Those running away filled with fear and getting covered in fallen ash. The attacks were not yet over. Soon there came reports of a third hijacked aircraft and that it had struck the Pentagon. Inside the Twin Towers, conditions were deteriorating rapidly. Thousands of gallons of burning jet fuel had fatally weakened the steel structures, and less than 2 hours after the attacks began, both towers collapsed. Whole streets disappeared beneath clouds of dust and rubble as people ran for their lives. This is US ABC News at the moment the South Tower fell.
5: This is as close as we can get to the base of the World Trade Center. You can see the firemen assembled here, the police officers, FBI agents, and you can see the two towers. A huge explosion now, raining debris on all of us.
1: Elsewhere in the skies above Pennsylvania, news of the devastation had reached passengers aboard what was now a fourth hijacked plane. In an act of extraordinary bravery, they and the crew formulated a plan to fight back against the attackers on board to stop them from hitting another target. United 93 crashed into a field near Shakesville, killing everyone on board. In just a few hours, nearly 3,000 lives had been lost. It was and remains the deadliest act of terror in modern history. American President Donald Trump has been paying tribute to the US military that have taken part in the war against Iran as Americans pause to commemorate the nearly 3,000 people killed in the September 11 attacks. The attacks have affected generations of Americans, influencing US foreign policy, domestic politics, and public attitudes towards security. Former Presidents George W. Bush, who was in office on September 11, 2001, Bill Clinton, Barack Obama and Joe Biden took part in ceremonies at the National Remembrance Memorial Center there in New York, and they were joined by Vice President J.D. Vance. President Donald Trump, who spoke at a commemoration outside the Pentagon, says the attack 25 years ago launched a U.S. war against terror, and the U.S. military is continuing that fight in its battle against Iran.
6: 25 times we have gathered at this hallowed place, and at Ground Zero in New York, and a lonely field near Shanksville, Pennsylvania. In 25 years, a generation has passed since the terror attacks of September 11th, 2001. Yet time has not dimmed the honor of that day when our country came face to face with true evil. That's why we fight today. We don't have a choice. There can only be victory. We fight hard. We fight to win. We will always remember the victims and the families of September 11th, 2001. Very famous date, unfortunately. And it started out as such a beautiful day. We will honor their lives. We will cherish their beautiful memories, and we will protect.

0: this country and its freedoms for every future generation. We will protect it like never before. 25 years after the attacks, we know the world will never return to the way it was at that dawn on that beautiful, peaceful Tuesday morning, 2001. Before the towers fell, before the Pentagon was hit, before the specter of Eagle and this horrible, horrible evil came crashing into our lives, before we saw what took place in Pennsylvania, innocence is expecting the future to be good because you have not yet really been tested. We've been tested many times. We're being tested today, and we're winning that test very handily. Faith is still believing in that future, even after you have seen the absolute worst, things that you never thought possible to see. In the generation since 9/11, American sons and daughters have traveled to the darkest corners of the earth and done battle with a shadowy enemy so that our children might once again know carefree days and cloudless skies. For 25 years, our best and bravest have kept America safe, and today we salute every member of the United States military who served in the War on Terror. It is a war on sick, horrible terror. We salute our first responders and law enforcement, and we love them. And we salute the service members working right now to ensure the world's number one sponsor of terror, the Islamic Republic of Iran, will never, ever have a nuclear weapon.
1: That's U.S. President Donald Trump speaking on the 25th anniversary of the September 11 attacks. This is ABC News Radio. I'm Brendan Arrow. Making news today, Nepal's government has announced that the reconstruction bill for the deadly floods that hit the country last month will amount to almost $7 billion. The flood was triggered by a collapse of a glacier, killing more than 1,300 people. Eight Australians who were originally declared missing in the floods have been found, 35 still unaccounted for. The Atlantic hurricane season is just days away from making history, with no hurricanes formed so far in the region this year. In an average season, there would be about eight tropical storms and three hurricanes by this point. And in sports news here at home, Fremantle has remained in the hunt for a breakthrough AFL premiership, defeating Geelong by 14 points in a pulsating semi-final at Perth Stadium. In Yemen, Houthi militia have seized two islands in the Bab al-Mandeb Strait in the Red Sea. The capture of the islands means the Houthis, who are backed by Iran, have more control over shipping in the Red Sea. Now, about 12% of the world's goods, including crude oil, are shipped through the strait every year. Faria al-Maslimi is a research fellow at Chatham House Middle East and North Africa program. He explains what the growing control of the Houthis in the strait means for the region and the world.
2: I think it was to complete the mission that already has been achieved mostly. Taking over Macha meant that it was a matter of time until they can cross to the other. Remember, there is 25 islands between Yemen and the Horn of Africa. By now, they are mostly, if not all, under the control of the Houthis. But controlling Macha was the big get. However, now they have controlled Miyun. That puts them at a strategically even more, not just an ability to attack position, but also at an ability to control shipments, to coordinate, and to actually facilitate logistics between them and their other allies in the region, including Iran. So absolutely, it's a pretty dramatic significance that they fully now captured, as you mentioned, one of the most important straits in the Middle East and perhaps in the world.
3: Now, can they follow through on this threat that Saudi shipping is not safe there and actually stop Saudi ships? And if so, how do they do that?
2: I think their goal out of framing it around that was to first sugarcoat their attack on other Yemeni governorates inside Yemen, Number two, to try to neutralize the United States and Western countries and basically say this is a fight between us and the Saudis, leave us alone. But I think that's first inaccurate because there is other shipments between Asia and the West, and Europe actually comes strongly through Bab al-Mandab, not just the Saudis. And number two, the spillover of this is actually on everyone, not just in Saudi Arabia, let alone that Saudi Arabia does have a financial, commercial trading, not just crude oil with the world. So any interception or any interruption of the Saudi trades and shipments in the Red Sea is an interruption of a global trade that goes beyond even the West and beyond Europe in any regards. And I think they will try to stick to that narrative, but it's more of a hypothetical than actually a real one.
3: Now, today's developments come on top of a massive fall-off in shipments of crude oil through the Strait of Hormuz. Do you think this will make the situation and the global oil supplies significantly worse?
2: Absolutely. Because, even Saudi Arabia, for example, could manage the Strait of Hormuz crisis because it had a different route, which was through the Red Sea. So did other GCC countries, so did quite a number of countries. But I think now that puts it, that tightens their hands and their ability to do business even more than in the past. So, of course, it will have an impact on the regional business, trade, shipments, insurance, energy prices. And I think the Houthis are presenting and stabilizing themselves as an international destabilizing factor, not just any more regional or local as they were in the past. And this is what controlling the seawater in these days, let alone important corridors, can give you in the global stage of business.
3: The war in Yemen has been going on for years. Why can't the Saudi government push back the Houthis effectively?
2: That's the billion-dollar question. But I think, first of all, there is an illusion about force and what it can make in Yemen. Yemen, topography, anthropology, and geography, and every other reason, does make the cruel version of force ineffective and, in fact, backfiring. But then also Yemen has been going through a combination of a regional and proxy war. Sometimes Saudi Arabia walked to it with allies, sometimes it didn't. And throughout the years, Yemen has gone into becoming more of an issue than of a, especially between even allies of the Gulf. So there isn't strategic vision in Yemen, on Yemen from Saudi Arabia or also from the internationally recognized government, which mostly sit outside Yemen. And obviously there is the issues that you have now more than one conflict in the Middle East. You have Palestine, you have Lebanon, you have Iran, and you have everywhere else. And that just makes the whole region occupied and frightened and in many ways short-sighted to deal with the problem of the Houthis or any other problem that's even destabilizing global economy. So we have a short-sighted visions, leadership, and also coordination among the regional and international actors that is causing further trans-border conflicts and non-state actors to thrive.
1: It's Faria Al-Maslimi, a research fellow at Chatham House's Middle East and North Africa program. He was speaking to Deutsche Welle's Gerhard Elfers. Let's come back home because an 84-year-old op shop owner from WA Southwest is on a mission to bring much-needed clothes to Western Australia's remotest communities. Barbara Carroll distributes her clothes to charities and women's refuges in places such as Carnarvon, Newman, Nullanginny and Roebourn on road trips routinely covering more than 2,000 kilometres. The ABC's John Daly caught up with Barbara ahead of her latest outback mission.
4: Morning.
5: Op shop owner Barbara Carroll is not your average 84-year-old.
4: Oh, you can't do that to a poor old woman. I'm here 7 days a week, so by the time I go home in the afternoons, I'm totally buggered. This keeps me young.
6: What was that?
4: From Eton.
6: Oh, nice.
4: for clothes. He's going to bring some clothes over.
5: She's affectionately known as Nan Barb around her hometown of Donnybrook, about 200 kilometres south of Perth. And Nan Barb regularly fills her van to the roof with

0: donated clothes destined for remote Aboriginal communities on the other side of the state.
1: Bob.
0: But she'll never take a marathon road trip without her small dog and sidekick, Bob.
1: There, see how faithful he is? I must have been really, really bad when I was a teenager, because when you get older, it just comes natural. I don't go out to get any rewards or anything. It just comes natural. Somebody needs help, you help them.
0: And, of course, her love of country music helps pass the time on the long drive.
1: I'd rather drive by myself. I can listen to my own music. I can stop when I want to. Take me time.
0: Shahina's Kuzi is a community advocate with the Newman-based Puntakunu Aboriginal Medical Service, and she's a former staff member at the local women's refuge as well. Now, both organisations regularly get donations from Nan Barb.
2: She's lovely. I wish she was my grandma, my nan. She's funny, she's happy, and she also got a big heart and giving.
0: Yeah.
2: We love her up here. We love her up here.
3: What do the community members reckon of Barb when they see her rocking up in her van?
2: Oh, they call her the angel. They run. There's too many words, good words for Barb from all the Aboriginal people. They all know her. I think it's Christmas when she visits with her clothes. And it's not a boot full, car boot full. It's a big van.
1: Ninepence. Threepence. £1. But this is where our fundraising money goes.
0: Barbara started her charitable project back in 2018 with the help of her granddaughter, Tara Carroll, who was a proud Wiradjuri woman. Tara is incredibly proud of her nan and what she does to help remote communities.
4: It's really important. I think, living remotely, that's a disadvantage already because, you know, they don't have access to a lot of, medical or clothing or whatever it be. So to be able to go with Nan on these adventures with all the clothes and anything that they need, it's pretty cool.
0: The cause is also very close to Barbara's heart after being brought up in the East Pilbara Aboriginal community of Nullagine.
4: And they are her tribal family, so she has very close connection with people up there, with mob. I think her heart is truly up north. Nullagine was where she grew up, and her earliest memories there was one of the most special trips for me with her because she really felt country and she was hugging the trees down the river, and it's more than just, it's more to her than I think anyone could even understand. And to be a part of that journey, I got to see it for what it is to her.
1: And we're off.
0: Nan Barb certainly has her heart in the red dirt and the right place.
5: That's John Daly with that inspiring report. You are listening to ABC News Radio. Time now for some sports news. Good morning, Erin Marcy-Kivetre.
6: Good morning, Brendan. Thank you. We'll start with the NRL because Newcastle has beaten South Sydney 20-10 in an elimination final at the Sydney Football Stadium. Andrew Moore has all the details.
7: Newcastle set up the victory with a very strong first half, racing to a 10-0 lead with early tries to Jamie McEwen and Dane Gagai, who got the better of Latrell Mitchell through the 80 minutes. South scored, though, on the stroke of half-time through Campbell Graham to keep it tight, but then after a scoreless opening 20 minutes of the second half, Newcastle went bang-bang with tries to Jamie McEwen and Dom Young, two tries in 4 minutes, to set up a 20-10 victory before a crowd of 28,152. Also coming up at the Sydney Football Stadium elimination, Cronulla against North Queensland. And in the two qualifying finals, the Warriors host the Dolphins and Penrith takes on the Roosters. Andrew Moore, ABC Sport, Sydney.
6: In the women's game, the Canberra Raiders have secured a maiden finals appearance with a 22-10 defeat of the West Tigers at Leichhardt Oval. Mackenzie Wiki, Leanne Tafungi and Isabella Waterman all crossed, and Jordan Preston rather, all crossed as the Raiders outscored the Tigers 4-2. The victory ensures Canberra will finish no lower than sixth, with fourth-placed Wests already guaranteed of a finals berth. In the AFL, Fremantle defender Jordan

0: Clark says there's a sense of relief among his team after they held off Geelong by 14 points in their semi-final in Perth. The final scores were the Dockers 18-12-120 to the Cats 16-10-106. Fremantle were coming off a disappointing loss to Hawthorn and faced the prospect of a straight sets exit from the finals after finishing as minor premiers. Clark has told ABC Sport his side didn't lose confidence despite last week's loss.
1: It was pretty good, obviously, you know, off the back of the week. You know, I lost last week. You know, we never lost confidence. We just knew we had to get to work. And so it was head down this week, and it's just relief when you get a win like that.
0: Overseas, in its men's semi-final day at the US Open in New York, top seed Alexander Zverev is up against Russia's Haren Khachanov as we speak. In a win to Khachanov would be the most significant of his career, having never reached the final of a Grand Slam previously. The current scores, though, Alexander Zverev has taken out the first set 6-3, and it is on serve in the second. And coming up later this morning, Americans Francis Tiafoe and Ben Shelton will meet in the second men's semi-final. BBC tennis correspondent Russell Fuller has all the details from Flushing Meadows.
2: It's perhaps very fitting that we get an All-American semi-final as New York and other cities in the United States remember the 25th anniversary of the attacks of 9/11. The flags are at half-mast around the Billie Jean King National Tennis Center, and the Arthur Ashe Stadium, where I'm sitting at the moment, will start glowing light blue when dusk falls to remember the events of 2001. And then we will see which of those two has the latest chance to become the first American male winner of the singles title here since Andy Roddick in 2003. It was Ben Shelton who beat Carlos Alcaraz in a fifth set tiebreak at 3:33 in the morning in the quarterfinals. Francis Tiafoe has not had things all his own way either. He had to recover from two sets to love down to beat Alex Mickelson, also in a fifth set tiebreak in his quarterfinal match.
3: Now, both Americans lost in the women's semi-finals as Coco Gauff and Jessica Pegula were knocked out, but it means on Saturday we have a blockbuster showdown then for the title between the new world number one, Elena Rybakina, and the two-time defending champion, Aryna Sabalenka.
2: Yes, and should Aryna Sabalenka need any more motivation, and I don't think she does because she's not won a Grand Slam this year and it's her final opportunity, she will face the woman who will replace her at the top of the rankings on Monday. Sabalenka was in superb form. Jessica Pegula played very well in that first set in particular, which Sabalenka won 7-5 before completing victory by winning the second set 6-2. The second semi-final, much lower quality, but credit to Rybakina, who dropped the first set against Coco Gauff to come back and win a tight third set by 6-4.
0: BBC tennis correspondent Russell Fuller there speaking to Lee James. And Brendan, more sport for you in the next half hour.
4: Thank you very much, Erin. Australian Eastern Standard Time, it's 6:30 p.m, 6 o'clock in the center of Australia, 4:30 in the west. Time for a news update.
5: ABC News. Good morning, I'm Ali Crew. 25 years after the deadliest attack on US soil, Americans have paused to commemorate the nearly 3,000 people killed in the September 11 attacks. The attacks in which hijackers crashed two planes into the World Trade Center in New York and another into the Pentagon in Washington has affected generations of Americans, influencing US foreign policy, domestic politics and public attitudes towards security. A fourth hijacked plane crashed in a field in Pennsylvania after passengers fought back. Former President George W. Bush, who was in office on September 11, 2001, Bill Clinton, Barack Obama and Joe Biden took part in the observance at the National September 11 Memorial in New York and were joined by Vice President J.D. Vance. President Donald Trump attended the service at the Pentagon. This woman, who lost her brother 25 years ago, says while it's painful, she's glad to be a part of the commemoration.
6: It's bringing back old memories, but I'm glad that everybody is remembering all the ones that were lost. You know, everybody is missed and loved. It was our younger brother, and we always want him to know that we are always thinking about him.
5: Yemen's Iranian-backed Houthi rebels have captured a strategic island at the southern entrance to the Red Sea, opening a new front in the Iran war and threatening Saudi oil exports. Tim Wharton reports.
7: The capture of the island of Purim in the Bab el-Mandeb Strait by the Houthi rebels is their biggest territorial gain in years. The island sits at the narrowest point of the strait in the middle of a shipping lane that's become increasingly important since the Iran war.

0: Five new cases of H5 bird flu have been detected in wild birds across New South Wales. Chantelle Alcoury reports.
1: A greater crested tern has tested positive at DY, the second detection in Sydney's metropolitan area. Other detections were in Goulburn in the Southern Tablelands, Hawke's Nest on the mid-north coast and Congo and Moorea on the south coast. The latest cases bring the state's total to 30 and Australia's total to 509. There have been no detections in commercial poultry or captive birds, and authorities say the risk to human health remains low. People are being urged to avoid sick or dead wildlife and report sightings to authorities.
0: The Australian Medical Association is calling for Victoria's medical system to urgently digitise its patient records after a major bungle was revealed earlier this week. Olivia Sanders has more.
2: A Victorian woman whose paper referral was left in a box at a regional hospital in Mildura has died, according to Shadow Health Minister Georgie Crozier. It is believed up to 150 patients were left waiting on care for more than a year after boxes of paper referrals were forgotten about. It comes 3 years after the state government committed $14 million to digitising 200,000 patient records over 4 years. The Australian Medical Association's Victorian president, Dr. Simon Judkins, says the state's paper-based structure has always been a problem, and the AMA has spent years advocating for digital upgrades.
0: The ABC understands Mildura-based public hospital has reached out to impacted patients. The health department has been contacted for comment. And history is about to be made in the Atlantic hurricane season, with no hurricanes formed so far in the region this year. The BBC's Danny Eberhard reports.
3: Now should, in theory, be the peak of the hurricane season in the Atlantic Ocean, the 6 months between June and the end of November. But so far this year, none have formed, and none are building either. In an average season, there would already have been three hurricanes by now. This unusually quiet period has been linked to a historic and still strengthening El Niño phenomenon of warming in the Pacific Ocean. It alters global weather patterns. Meteorologists say it increases wind shear over the Atlantic, where winds change rapidly with altitude.
0: And you're up to date with the latest ABC News.
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5: Good morning, I'm Brendan Arrows. Still to come, Donald Trump vows the war against terror will continue as America pauses to commemorate those killed in the September 11th attack 25 years ago.
6: In the generation since 9/11, American sons and daughters have traveled to the darkest corners of the earth and done battle with a shadowy enemy so that our children might once again know carefree days.
5: Also, a new front in the Iran war opens up, threatening Saudi oil exports, and we'll hear how taxpayers in South Australia are spending millions of dollars for healthcare for elderly patients who don't need to be there. Yes, that story coming up in around about 10 minutes' time. First, though, US President Donald Trump has vowed the victims of the deadliest attack on American soil will never be forgotten as Americans pause to commemorate the nearly 3,000 people killed in the September 11 attacks. The attacks, where hijackers crashed two planes into the World Trade Center in New York and another into the Pentagon in Washington, has affected generations of Americans, influencing US foreign policy, domestic politics, and public attitudes towards security. A fourth hijacked plane crashed in a field in Pennsylvania after passengers fought back. Former Presidents George W. Bush, who was in office on September 11, 2001, Bill Clinton, Barack Obama and Joe Biden took part in the observance at the National September 11 Memorial in New York. The BBC's Nada Torfik sent this report.
7: A renewed promise to never forget the pain and loss of 9/11. A quarter of a century on, families and first responders gathered in solemn remembrance. So too the U.S. Vice President and all four living former presidents, including George W. Bush, the Commander-in-Chief that fateful morning. At 8:46 a.m., a moment of silence for when the first plane struck the North Tower.
8: Christy A. Adama.
7: And then the start of a poignant tradition, dedicating the morning's hours to reading the names of the nearly 3,000 men, women, and children killed.
8: I wish my brother and I were able to meet you. We miss you forever and love you always.
7: At 9:03 a.m., another moment of silence for when the second plane

0: and struck the South Tower. And when it became clear that this was no accident, America was under attack. Marking the milestone anniversary from the Pentagon, where a third plane hit at 9:37 that morning, President Donald Trump addressed the nation.
1: We will honor their lives. We will cherish their beautiful memories. And we will protect this country and its freedoms for every future generation.
0: Andrea Treble is determined to make sure her sister Gabby's memory lives on.
2: If people don't come, then even though the slogan is you never forget, people do end up forgetting the significance of the day and they go on with their daily duties without really pausing to reflect on what happened here and how many people were lost.
0: Nearly a third of the country is now too young to remember 9/11, experiencing it only through heartbreaking testimony and evocative videos. The 110-story Twin Towers stood as a symbol of America's power on the world stage. Their collapse, a once unimaginable tragedy, was the darkest day in New York's history. 441 emergency responders died rushing into the cloud of destruction, trying to save others. Among those rushing to help was Salman Hamdani, a Muslim-American New York police cadet. Zeeshan is proud of his brother, who was buried with full honors from the police and hailed a hero by lawmakers.
3: I have three kids. It's more painful because now I've explained to my kids the hate of Islam. The hijackers from 9/11 hijacked the religion, right? And hit the towers. I'm like, Islam is being hijacked now to cause division within our country.
0: The raw pain and fear of the time led to a new era of domestic surveillance and a U.S.-led global war on terrorism included invasions of Afghanistan and Iraq. Still, then-President Bush made a distinction between the extremist al-Qaeda attackers and the Muslim population.
4: These acts of violence against innocents violate the fundamental tenets of the Islamic faith. And it's important for my fellow Americans to understand that.
0: Concluding this year's commemoration, for the first time, a new moment of silence for the thousands who have died in the years after the attack from 9/11 related illnesses and injuries. A final reminder that the wounds of 9/11 run deep.
5: The BBC's Nada Tawfik reporting. A major artery in the global energy sector has been briefly closed as a precaution. The Saudi Energy Ministry has confirmed the vital east-west oil pipeline was temporarily shut down due to several attacks. It comes as Iranian-backed Houthi rebels have taken control of a key island in the Bab al-Mandeb Strait, an important maritime target at the mouth of the Red Sea, after the Yemeni government forces withdrew. Now, the rebels insist they do not pose any threat to international shipping. Instead, their goal is to target vessels from Saudi Arabia. The escalation between the Houthis, Yemen's government and Saudi Arabia has also contributed to a surge in oil prices, with Brent crude oil rising to be around $105 a barrel this morning. CNN's Kevin Liptak has more from the White House.
6: It does seem as if this is all becoming an extension of the Iran war, as these multiple fronts now pop up and as these multiple shipping waterways come under increasing strain, not in the control of the entities that had been shipping through them, but as they come under increasing fire from either Iran itself or its proxies in the case of the Bab al-Mandeb Strait and the Red Sea. Now, this pipeline in Saudi Arabia, the east-west pipeline, what we've learned from Saudi sources is that it came under multiple attacks, which led to its being shut down. Now, the Saudis say that this was a precautionary measure, but you can see, and what officials have said you can see in satellite imagery, is small fires popping up alongside the pipeline in multiple places and plumes of black smoke emerging. What the Saudi sources say is that it was shut down because of precautionary measures and that it did result in a number of injuries and that medical care was provided. They didn't specify where these

0: attacks originated, but what officials say is that it appeared that the drones that struck the pipeline originated in Iraq. And we do know that a number of Iran-backed militias operate out of Iraq. It doesn't seem as if that would be the result of the Houthis, which operate in Yemen and which have been growing more and more powerful in the last several days, taking several key cities and several key areas as they work to exert their control over the Red Sea. That's part of why yesterday the Saudi Crown Prince Mohammed bin Salman called two times to President Trump to ask the United States to get more involved and to directly ask the United States to start striking the Houthis in Yemen. President Trump declined. Why he did that, we don't know. We haven't had the chance to ask the president directly, and the White House did not specify either that these calls took place or why the president was holding back for now. We know that the U.S. has been providing a certain degree of other support to the Yemeni government that has stopped short of direct U.S. actions, but that includes things like intelligence support and that sort of type of assistance. But clearly, it does show how the Iran conflict has now been widening across the region. This is something that American officials had been worried about for quite some time, both as they watch the Strait of Hormuz and as the Iran continues to wield its leverage over that critical waterway, but also as these other proxy groups get more and more involved while the war remains at something of a stalemate. Doesn't seem as if any negotiations are underway to bring it to a conclusive end. And so I think this is just underscoring some of the fears that the president and his top officials have had about where the conflict might be heading.
1: That's 7 CNN's Kevin Liptak reporting from Washington, D.C. You're listening to ABC News Radio. I'm Brendan Arrow. Making news today, 5 new cases of H5 bird flu have been detected in wild birds in New South Wales. The latest cases were found at Dee on Sydney's northern beaches, Goulburn on the southern tablelands, and Hawk's Nest on the north coast. British MPs have voted down a new attempt to legalise assisted dying in England and Wales. It would have allowed adults with less than 6 months to live to apply for help to end their lives. And back here at home, emergency service personnel from across Australia will be in Melbourne today to raise money for charities that support first responders' health and well-being. The Melbourne Firefighter Stair Climb simulates the action of a rescue operation with 1,000 climbers carrying 25 kilograms of gear up 28 flights of stairs in a South Bank high-rise. South Australian taxpayers have spent more than $123 million for hospital care for elderly patients who didn't need to be there. The state government is using the figure to ramp up pressure on its federal counterparts to fix what it's describing as an aged care crisis. Stephanie Richards reports.
2: It's an ageing problem that cost South Australian taxpayers more than $123 million last financial year.
3: We now have a dollar figure for one of the drivers that lead to ambulances on the ramp.
2: Earlier this week, almost 500 older patients were ready to be discharged but remained in SA hospitals because there were no aged care beds for them to go.
4: In some cases, we know that people have been in that situation for almost 4 years now.
5: The system is in crisis in terms of availability of aged care beds, quite clearly.
2: Doctors say the number of aged care beds hasn't kept up with the state's ageing population, and the problem could get worse, with the number of South Australians aged over 70 estimated to nearly double over the next 30 years.
3: This is not just an economic problem, it's a human problem.
4: People are becoming much more fearful about the need that they might have to access aged care in the future.
2: Prompting state and territory health ministers to launch a coordinated call for federal action.
5: We are calling on the federal government to, you know, particularly do something in that intervening period between now and when the 5,000 new beds per year they've committed for Australia comes online.
4: We need more home care packages. We need more workers to deliver those services. We need more residential aged care and more aged care beds.
6: The federal government says it's funding grants for more than 260 aged care beds in metropolitan Adelaide and rolling out an additional 32,000 support at home places across the country.
1: Stephanie Richards.

0: Woods reporting.
1: Are there any winners in the cost of living crisis? What's causing the algal bloom?
2: Questions. They've never been more important. So the one thing we'll never question is our duty to keep asking. ABC News. Keep asking.
0: Tasmania is dotted with many beautiful old Gregorian and Victoria buildings over a century old. But as the decades go by, they need to be looked after and maintained so they can continue to be enjoyed and admired by future generations. Gavin Merrington is a stained glass artist who has travelled the world chasing his passion and bringing his skills back to Tassie to look after local churches. The ABC's Kelsey Reid visited such a church in the heart of Tasmania that is getting restored by Gavin and a group of heritage construction specialists.
3: The afternoon sun shines through the stained glass windows of an almost 150-year-old church in Campbelltown. The Brick Hill Memorial Church is located in Tasmania's Midlands on the Heritage Highway between Hobart and Launceston. 64-year-old stained glass artist Gavin Merrington has just finished restoring the stained glass panels. He's been in the trade for almost 50 years. This will be his final major project before he retires.
4: I'll probably just keep doing a little bit in the workshop for myself in the studio and maybe the odd special job, but, yeah, not the big jobs.
3: The Brickhill Memorial Church was built in 1880, funded by Joseph Brickhill, a convict-turned-merchant who left money in his will for a number of Methodist churches to be built in his honour. It has not been used as a church since 1964. In the past 60 years, it's been a wool museum, a co-working space and a family home. It was sold in 2023.
5: I'm Matt Collins. I'm the owner of the building and I operate it as an accommodation called Haven on High.
3: Now operating as short-stay accommodation, it welcomes visitors from around the world to Tasmania.
5: This month, there's quite a lot happening. We have the stained glass windows going through a complete restoration and reinstallation process, keeping them completely intact from their original state. And we also have a lot of work happening on the interior to restore the original timber beams, the ceilings, and a lot of the decorative molding and plastering that you would normally see inside of a church. So a lot of features that really demonstrate the heritage of the time in which this was built.
3: That was US-born owner Matt Collins. He's glad to have Gavin and a group of heritage construction specialists to help get the work done.
5: Really, really honoured that I've had Gavin and his team to come and work on this building with all of the years of experience and knowledge that they have. It's easy in Campbelltown in the sense that everyone knows who you can go to. It is difficult in the sense that there aren't very many people who are still doing that kind of work.
3: Gavin was able to locate glass from the 1890s to help best replicate the original stained glass windows. Pieces are hand-painted, then fired in the kiln in his South Hobart studio, repainted and refired until the desired colour and look of the original stained glass is achieved.
6: It chemically changes. It's a silver nitrate, and that sort of changes the colour, and that's at a different temperature. So the paint is at 635 degrees Celsius, and the stain is at 583.
3: Gavin Merrington found the trade after answering a newspaper ad in the 1970s at the age of 16. He's even spent time overseas pursuing his passion for the craft of stained glass art in churches. Awarded a Churchill Fellowship in 2014, he travelled to Europe to learn more about restoration and glazing techniques from around the globe.
4: Coming back, it was just sort of reiterated that we're on the right path and we're looking good as far as the skills that have been, you know, disseminated around Australia. Yeah.
3: That was stained glass artist Gavin Merrington, just one of several heritage tradesmen taking part in the restoration of a Tasmanian church. For this project, Gavin's been working alongside people he's worked with his whole career.
4: I think that's sort of part of the thing of Tasmania too, that people do know each other and their reputations and will work with them. So you become sort of almost a team.
3: He met heritage builder Peter Evans on another church job around 2 decades ago. Peter is a fifth-generation Campbelltown local and has a team of six working on Victorian buildings dotted around the Midlands of Tasmania.
7: That can involve, because all these projects, it's not just one person, it's always a team effort. So you're pulling in all the guys that you've been working with, you know, your whole...

0: career.
1: They even get together outside of work too.
0: Mark, the hard plasterer, was just telling me how that himself and my first apprentice and a fellow called Martin Jordan, who's a heritage bricklayer, all went canoeing on the weekend. So, we do catch up outside of work. And it's quite a...
1: That was Heritage Construction Specialist Peter Evans. Owner Matt Collins was down from Victoria to help supervise the works being undertaken.
2: I think there's a duty and a responsibility when you own or steward a building like this one to really preserve it, because it has such a rich history and relevance and significance to the local community. It would really be a shame to see that go away.
1: As for Gavin Merrington, the Brick Hill project has capped a memorable almost 50-year career. He'll still dabble from his studio and act as a consultant for some future projects. While a young worker he has trained is ready to help keep the heritage trade alive.
3: Oh, just amazing buildings and meeting fantastic people, and it's been a really good career, actually.
4: That was Gavin Merrington, who's taken part in a major restoration at Brick Hill Memorial Church in Campbelltown in Tasmania, ending Kelsey Reid's report.
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4: Time now for the very latest sports news. Good morning, Erin Marcy-Kivetre.
10: Good morning, Brendan. Thank you. We will go overseas because it is day one of the brand new season-ending three-day World Athletics Ultimate Championship. It's underway in Budapest as we speak. The concept brings together reigning Olympic, World and Diamond League champions, plus others who have qualified by their world ranking. So it's only the best of the best who are invited to compete. And there is a prize pool of nearly $14 million Australian dollars on offer too. BBC Athletics correspondent Ed Harry is there, and he explains what the difference is between this event and the traditional world championships.
11: Rather than having 9 days of competition, we've got three sessions of 3 hours each. There are 13 individual events for men and women. So some events, and therefore some athletes, have missed out completely. There are also two mixed relays, a 4x1 and a 4x4. There are no medals. The title of being the ultimate champion, that's the real prize. However, all athletes have received a personalised bracelet there in Budapest. If you win your event, the trophy you receive and the bracelet connect together to form a unique memento. Reigning Olympic, World and Diamond League champions have all qualified automatically. Others have received invites, and everybody else is there based on their world ranking. Now, 2 years out of every four, the World Championships already closed the season. The Ultimate Championship will now do that in the other 2 years. And World Athletics President Seb Coe says this is about trying something new.
12: It's really important that our sport is understandable. And we need to make sure that our rules, our regulations, our new formats help us tell a better, more compelling story. And we also want this championship to be an incubator for change. As a proud Sheffielder, I would describe it as a blast furnace, ultimately casting and shaping what our sport can look like going forward. And we want to take some of those innovations into the World Championships, into Olympic Games, through every aspect of our sport.
13: World Athletics President Seb Coe there. Ed, a lot has been made of the prize money on offer. How much are we talking?
11: More than twice as much as you get for winning the Diamond League final at the Ultimate Championship, Lee. $150,000 for each winner, $75,000 for finishing second, $40,000 for coming third. The total prize pot is $10 million. Usain Bolt is the event's ambassador. He's the ultimate legend, to give him his full title. So if a sprinter were to win today's mixed 4x1 relay, plus both the 100 and 200 metre titles over the weekend, that will be $450,000 earned in around 48 hours. How much would Bolt have loved that kind of an opportunity?
14: I was having a conversation with Safa before I came here. We were actually talking about that same thing. We're like, geez, we missed out on this cash prize. You know what I mean? I won a few championships and it still doesn't add up to all the cash. So it's big. I think it's good for the sport. It incentivizes athletes to come out here and do their best. You know what I mean? To show up and to be ready, because it is what it is. This is a job for us, and this is what we do. So it's sad I missed out on it, but I'm happy for the athletes.

0: Even the ultimate champion Usain Bolt is a little jealous. So, Ed, who are the winners then with those big checks on the opening night of competition?
1: Well, the first ultimate champions were the United States, victorious in that mixed 4x1 relay that opened up proceedings. The men's 5,000 metres has just been won by Jakob Ingebrigtsen, and two individual champions so far in the field events, Jaroslava Mahuchik in the women's high jump and Merlin Hummel taking the men's hammer.
2: BBC Athletics correspondent Ed Harry speaking there to Lee James. And as he said, Jaroslava Mahuchik taking out the women's high jump. That was ahead of Australia's two-time Olympic silver medalist, Nicola Olislagas. There are no prizes for second place, though, and no Australians claiming the title of ultimate champion on the first night of competition so far. And just in a check of other sports news, in the AFL, Fremantle has prevailed in their semi-final classic against Geelong with a 14-point victory at Perth Stadium. The Dockers led by 31 points late in the first quarter before the Cats fought back to lead midway through the third term, the minor premiers prevailing in the end. And in the NRL, the Newcastle Knights have kicked off the final series with a 20-10 win over the Rabbitohs. Souths lost stars Cody Walker and Alex Johnston to injury as the Knights outscored their opponents 4-2. And Brendan, I'll have more sports news for you in the next half hour and throughout the morning.
3: Thank you very much, Erin Marcia-Kivetre on the sports desk today. Let's have a look at your capital city weather. In Brisbane, it's 15 degrees, a shower or two today, a top of 23. Sydney's 10, some morning smoke, then sunny conditions with a high of 21. Getting to 21 also in the nation's capital. It's 6 right now, a mostly sunny day ahead. Partly cloudy in Melbourne, 6 right now, a high of 22 on the way. Hobart sitting at just 4 degrees, a sunny day ahead, 19 the maximum. A sunny Saturday in Adelaide where it's 14 right now, getting up to 23 degrees. Morning showers and sunny in Perth, it's 17 at the moment, a high of 21 on the way. Darwin's 20. Getting to 34, it will be sunny. Australian Eastern Standard Time, it's 7 o'clock, 6:30 in the centre of Australia, 5 a.m. in the west.

0: home last week in what detectives believe was a case of mistaken identity. The owner of the property had alleged links to Sydney's underworld, but the 40-year-old tradie did not. An 18-year-old man has now been arrested at West Hoxton. Detectives say they found evidence to suggest he was involved in the shooting and seized a drone. He's been charged with murder and an organised crime offence. A 19-year-old man who'd been with him at the time has also been charged with participating in a criminal group.
1: A medical lawyer is calling for a thorough and transparent investigation into a regional Victorian hospital after a major bungle was revealed earlier this week. Olivia Sanders has more.
2: It is believed up to 150 Mildura-based public hospital patients were left waiting on care for more than a year after boxes of paper referrals were forgotten about. A woman who is understood to have been among those patients has died, according to Shadow Health Minister Georgie Crozier. Medical negligence lawyer Michael Passaro says the failures reported at Mildura-based public hospital were deeply disturbing and called for a thorough and transparent investigation. The ABC understands the hospital has reached out to impacted patients.
1: Five new cases of H5 bird flu have been detected in wild birds across New South Wales. Here's Chantelle Alcoury.
3: A greater crested tern has tested positive at DY, the second detection in Sydney's metropolitan area. Other detections were in Goulburn in the Southern Tablelands, Hawk's Nest on the mid-north coast and Congo and Moruya on the south coast. The latest cases bring the state's total to 30 and Australia's total to 509. There have been no detections in commercial poultry or captive birds, and authorities say the risk to human health remains low. People are being urged to avoid sick or dead wildlife and report sightings to authorities.
1: Nepal's government has announced that the reconstruction bill from the deadly floods that hit the country last month will amount to almost $7 billion. The flood was triggered by the collapse of a glacier, killing more than 1,300 people, while more than 5,000 remain missing. In neighbouring Tibet, Chinese media says 43 are confirmed dead and more than 500 are missing. 8 Australians who were originally declared missing in the floods have been found, with 35 still unaccounted for. ABC News. An ACT Legislative Assembly inquiry has recommended a bill to criminalise coercive control be passed. Georgia Roberts has more.
4: The inquiry examined the bill, which proposes that manipulative and controlling behaviours often involved in domestic violence become a standalone criminal offence. The inquiry heard from a number of stakeholders, including domestic violence shelters and ACT policing. Among 15 recommendations, the committee suggests the government consider the definitions of family and family violence before passing the bill. It also suggests the government consult people from culturally and linguistically diverse backgrounds who are disproportionately affected by domestic violence.
1: Tasmania's Police Minister Felix Ellis says he'll work with the upper house to pass firearms reform as Labor flags another push for ownership caps. State political reporter Josh Duggan has more.
5: The state government's firearms reform legislation passed the lower house on Thursday. Labor failed in a bid to introduce a cap of 5 guns for individuals and 10 for primary producers and sport shooters. However, leader Josh Willey says his party will move the amendments again when the laws hit the upper house later this year. Police Minister Felix Ellis says Labor's caps failed because they would only punish responsible firearm owners while doing nothing for community safety. He says he'll work closely with Legislative Council members.
1: Experts warn the Queensland government's proposed bail overhaul will worsen re-offending and strain courts and jails. Here's state political reporter Alex Brewster.
6: Breach bail, go to jail will see adults and children who commit serious crimes while on bail face a mandatory minimum 12 months behind bars. It's been widely criticised by stakeholders in more than 250 submissions to a parliamentary committee. The Bar Association says the mandatory minimum would remove the incentive for early guilty pleas, increasing delays in the courts. Advocacy group Sisters Inside claims the LNP has proposed a measure knowing First Nations people will be most impacted. The government says it's listening and responding to victims.
1: Labor's candidate for the Mulka by-election in the Northern Territory says the East Arnhem region has been forgotten, despite the impending closure of mining operations. Operations at Rio Tinto's bauxite mine in Nullumbai are set to wind up in 2029, meaning the town will lose its largest employer. The post-mining transition is a key issue in today's by-election, with Labor and an independent candidate seeking to replace Yingiya Guyula.

0: who resigned after 10 years as the local member. Labor candidate Ewan McGrath says essential services in the area need more support as people leave the town.
1: So there's a lot of uncertainty around, okay, how do we have ongoing sustainability around housing, around healthcare, you know, and the Woolies is going as well.
0: ACT Chief Minister Andrew Barr says construction work around Commonwealth Park shouldn't disrupt access to Floriart. The month-long festival opens today, featuring more than 1 million blooms. Free shuttle buses will run to and from the event, with Mr Barr saying light rail and the Commonwealth Avenue bridge works shouldn't cause problems for visitors.
2: It's not hard. It's actually very easy. So if I could plead with the media not make this a story about this is a hard event to get to, it isn't. We had this same narrative last year and we got the all-time record attendance level. So we've made it as easy as possible.
0: Now with sport, here's Erin Marsico-Vetero.
3: Fremantle has booked its place in a preliminary AFL final against Sydney next week following a 14-point victory over Geelong in Perth. The Dockers led by 31 points late in the first quarter before the Cats fought back to lead midway through the third term. The minor premier surging home to win 18-12-120 to 16-10-106. Coach Justin Longmuir says his side was impressive in bouncing back from last week's surprise loss to Hawthorn.
4: Yeah, I think it was a total different intent from the first bounce tonight, so I was really proud of that.
3: The Newcastle Knights have kicked off the NRL final series with a 20-10 victory over the Rabbitohs at Sydney Football Stadium. Football Australia has announced the Socceroos will play friendly matches against Qatar and Jordan in November in the side's final hit-outs before January's Asian Cup in Saudi Arabia. And Formula One Championship leader Kimi Antonelli was fastest for Mercedes in free practice at Madrid's new Spanish Grand Prix circuit, with Ferrari's Charles Leclerc and Lewis Hamilton close behind.
0: To finance, Wall Street stocks have ended higher as US inflation data came in close to economists' expectations. Oil is down. The global benchmark Brent crude is trading at $104.70 US a barrel. Gold is down at $4,366 US an ounce. And the Australian dollar is higher, buying 71.7 US cents. ABC News.
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6: Good morning. It is Saturday, the 12th of September. I'm Brendan Arrow. Making news today, the US president vows that the victims of the deadliest attack on American soil will never be forgotten.
7: We will never, ever forget. That's why we fight today. We don't have a choice. There can only be victory.
6: Iranian-backed Houthi rebels capture an important maritime point at the mouth of the Red Sea. And an insect invader wreaking havoc in Queensland. Rain expected in Brisbane and Perth today. Some morning smoke if you're in Sydney. Should be fine, though, in the other capitals. In America today, it's September 11th. 25 years since the worst terror attack on its soil. Thousands of people died that day when four hijacked planes went into the World Trade Center, the Pentagon, and a field in Pennsylvania. Here's CNN's Jason Carroll with the events of that day, starting with the first recorded message from a flight attendant that something was very wrong. And a warning, some listeners might find the following audio disturbing.
8: Somebody's stabbed in business class. I don't know. I think we're getting hijacked.
9: An emergency call from Betty Ong, a flight attendant on board American Airlines Flight 11, scheduled to fly from Boston to Los Angeles. Ong is the first to alert ground operations. A plane has been hijacked.
8: Our number one has been stabbed and our five has been stabbed.
9: There are 76 passengers and 11 crew on board. 8:24 a.m., air controllers in Boston pick up the voice of the lead hijacker, Mohammed Atta, from the cockpit as he makes an announcement to passengers.
10: Is that American 11 trying to call?
11: We have some planes. Just stay quiet and you'll be okay.
9: 8:42 a.m., United Airlines Flight 175 from Boston to Los Angeles, carrying 51 passengers and 9 crew on board, is hijacked and turns towards New York City. 8:46 a.m., the unimaginable happens to American Airlines Flight 11. Smoke and flames shoot out from the building's 93rd and 99th floors.

0: This just in, you are looking at obviously a very disturbing live shot there. That is the World Trade Center, and we have unconfirmed reports this morning that a plane has crashed into one of the towers of the World Trade Center.
1: America watches in horror, unsure if it's a tragic accident or something else.
2: The side of the World Trade Center exploded right when I looked up, and at that point, debris started falling. I couldn't believe what I was watching.
1: 8:51 a.m., American Airlines Flight 77 from Dulles International Airport to Los Angeles becomes the third U.S. flight to be hijacked. 64 are on board. Air traffic controllers spot United Flight 175 on an erratic course.
3: Just a moment, we got an explosion inside.
4: The building's exploding right now. You got people running up the street.
3: Okay.
4: I don't know what's going on.
1: 9:03 a.m., the South Tower of the World Trade Center has been hit. Both twin towers now burning. First responders from across the city race downtown and into danger.
5: Get ready.
1: 9:05 a.m., President George W. Bush is visiting second graders at a school in Florida and is told by his chief of staff, America is under attack. Frantic calls from inside the Twin Towers flood 911 dispatch, including one from Melissa Doy, a manager at a banking software company trapped on the South Tower's 83rd floor.
6: We're on the floor and we can't breathe.
7: Okay. Stay calm. You're doing a good job, ma'am.
6: It's so hot. I'm burning up.
7: Hey, Melissa. Oh, my God.
1: 9:28 a.m., a fourth aircraft is hijacked. United Flight 93 from Newark to San Francisco, with 33 passengers and 7 crew members on board. 9:37 a.m., an explosion is reported at the Pentagon near Washington, D.C.
8: We have a large fire at the Pentagon. The Pentagon is being evacuated as we speak.
1: American Airlines Flight 77, which had taken off from Washington Dulles, bound for Los Angeles, carrying 53 passengers, 6 crew, has crashed into the building's west side.
9: It was like a cruise missile with wings, went right there and slammed right into the Pentagon.
1: Back in New York, the Twin Towers continued to burn in front of horrified onlookers.
10: You can see the people jumping out the window. They're jumping out the window right now. Oh, my God.
1: 9:55 a.m., passengers on board United Flight 93 have decided to try to take back the aircraft. An Airphone operator on the line with passenger Todd Beamer later recounted his rallying cry.
11: He turned to talk to someone else while the phone was still open, and he said, "You ready?" They must have responded to him. He said, "Okay, let's roll."
1: Oh, 9:59 a.m.
8: That is about as frightening a scene as you will ever see.
1: The collapse of the South Tower of the World Trade Center shakes the ground and the nation.
12: It was one of the most horrific sights I've ever seen.
13: The explosion shook the house clear over here.
0: Now we are getting a confirmation from United Airlines that it's flight United 93 on the way to San Francisco has crashed.
14: And we looked up and we saw this huge airplane. This looked like a big silver bomb.
1: The passengers are later credited with taking down the hijackers before the aircraft could hit its intended target, either the nation's Capitol building or the White House. 10:28 a.m., the North Tower, the first tower hit that morning, also collapses.
15: It's beyond words. It's horrifying. It's the worst thing that's ever happened. It's the most tragic thing that has happened to America by far.
1: The World Trade Center is reduced to rubble, and much of downtown New York City is covered in debris and ash.
8: It is just one of those awful moments that you need to look at for a minute or two to absorb exactly what has happened.
1: 2,977 lives have been lost.
16: CNN's Jason Carroll reporting on the events of Tuesday, the 11th of September, 2001. Staying with news overseas, a rain

0: Iranian-backed Houthi rebels have taken control of a key island in the Bab al-Mandeb Strait, an important maritime point at the mouth of the Red Sea, after Yemeni government forces withdrew. The rebels insist they do not pose any threat to international shipping. Instead, their goal is to target vessels from Saudi Arabia. Now, the escalation between the Houthis, Yemen's government and Saudi Arabia has also contributed to a surge in oil prices. Brent crude oil rising to $110 US a barrel in recent days. The BBC's Caroline Hawley has more.
1: Helped by ballistic missiles, the Houthis have been advancing on the ground with lightning speed. These fired at the strategic port of Mocha, which they took yesterday from government forces. Here they are inside the city, once the birthplace of the global coffee trade. Significant now because its capture helped propel them on to the crucial Bab al-Mandeb Strait. Fighting escalated last week after a four-year ceasefire in Yemen's long-running civil war began to unravel in July. Saudi Arabia, which backs the Yemeni government forces, has been trying to slow the Houthi advance with airstrikes. To no avail. The Houthis have been moving from the territory they've held in the north of Yemen south towards the Bab al-Mandeb. On Wednesday, they took the town of Hais. Then yesterday, Mocha fell to their forces. Now they've captured the town of Dhubab. And Yemeni government forces, who are backed by Saudi Arabia, have also pulled out of Pirim Island, right in the middle of the waterway. This matters because Saudi Arabia has been exporting its oil through the Bab al-Mandeb after Iran, which supports the Houthis, blocked the Strait of Hormuz. This afternoon, the Houthis said that shipping through the waterway would be safe for everyone, apart from the Saudis.
2: I would be very concerned about the Houthis taking over Bab al-Mandeb because, despite their assurances, they should never be trusted. And number two, any attack on the Saudi oil infrastructure and shipment will ultimately cause consequences across the world.
1: Satellite images show the impact of another Houthi attack in western Saudi Arabia on the route of an oil pipeline. What's happened now in the Bab al-Mandeb is a major blow for the Saudis and a big win for Iran. Tehran now has two strategic waterways it can use as leverage in its conflict with the US. A war that's had such a profound global impact.
0: That's the BBC's Caroline Hawley reporting. Let's come back home. A destructive pest insect detected in Australia for the first time is destroying millions of dollars worth of berry crops, and it could spread to vegetables and flowers, pushing up food prices. Jennifer Nichols has this story.
3: In fields just north of Brisbane, berry growers are dumping tons of damaged fruit that's being attacked by a new insect invader. It's listed as an emergency plant pest, but authorities don't know how Frankliniella intonsa evaded national biosecurity measures meant to keep it out of Australia. Now that the invasive flower thrip is here, it can't be eradicated.
4: It's devastating and it's scary.
3: In the Glasshouse Mountains, strawberry grower Brendan Hoyle is losing sleep and money. He's one of the farmers on the front line of what could become a widespread battle for Australia's fruit, flower, vegetable, nursery and cotton industries and home gardeners.
4: I've seen some blocks where we've thrown 70% out and then other blocks which we've thrown 25% out. So, you know, we're learning what's happening out in the fields all the time. But yeah, on average, we would say we've probably thrown 50% of the crop away without the ability to pack it.
3: Brendan Hoyle only sends the very best certified organic and conventionally grown strawberries to market. And although thrip-impacted fruit is perfectly safe to eat, it doesn't pass those standards.
4: When that fruit skin oxidises, it goes brown, and then the scar tissue causes a cracking. So as the fruit starts to fill out,
3: the insect's rasping mouthparts rupture and suck fluid from plant cells, causing scarring that can reduce crop yield, productivity and marketability and make fruit vulnerable to splitting during rain.
4: You know, efficiency is everything for farming. Now we rely on high yielding crops, high efficient picking and packing to try and keep the production cost down. You know, this throws it all into turmoil because the numbers don't work anymore, especially when strawberries are relatively cheap in the shops.
3: Biosecurity Queensland officially confirmed the first detection of intonsia in April, identifying the thrip in raspberries on an Alimba farm northwest of Brisbane. Measuring up to 1.8 millimetres long, the tiny invader has since attacked strawberry, raspberry and blackberry crops in the Moreton Bay and Sunshine Coast regions.
5: What sort of crop losses are we speaking about?
6: Oh, we're looking at millions of dollars. Millions of dollars. On average, most farms would be losing at least 50%.
3: Adrian Schultz is the president of the Queensland Strawberry Growers Association. He says insecticides have not been able to control the flower thrips and numbers have exploded.
6: It's not quite as simple as just damage done to the crop, because the thrip can cause structural integrity issues to the skin, and where we get rain events that in the past may have not have created much of an issue because of the damage that the thrip has done. A little bit of rain, 3 mil, 5 mil of rain, has created almost, 100% throwout situations.
3: The new pest adds to farmers' financial burden this year from bird and rain damage, higher wage costs and higher packaging and transport prices caused by the Iran war. Adrian Schultz believes Franklinella intonsia may have been spreading under the radar for several years. Growers don't know why it's now become a problem, but they're working with Biosecurity Queensland to better understand its distribution, impacts and how to manage it.
0: And that was Jennifer Nichols with that report.
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0: Great to have your company here on ABC News Radio this Saturday, the 12th of September. Also great to have Erin Amasika-Vetera back with the latest sports news. Good morning, Erin.
13: Good morning, Brendan. We'll start with the NRL and last year's Wooden Spooners. The Newcastle Knights have progressed to the second round of the final series, defeating South Sydney last night 20 points to 10. The Rabbitohs were widely tipped as favourites, with the Knights missing several key players due to injury. Captain Kalyn Ponga recorded 285 running metres, while hooker Phoenix Crossland made 50 tackles. After full time, Crossland told ABC Sport it's satisfying to prove the naysayers wrong.
14: The whole week, no matter where you look, no one backed us. And it's been the same all year. No one's sort of estimating us to anything, and we just keep proving people wrong. So we know what we can do, and we keep doing it. We just keep fighting, and we're getting rewards for it.
13: Meanwhile, South Sydney coach Wayne Bennett has questioned the reliability of the NRL's bunker, citing a number of contentious calls in the loss. South had a second half try chalked off on video review before the bunker upheld the awarding of a Newcastle try 10 minutes later, with scorer Dom Young coming close to treading on the sideline. Bennett says the bunker is a net negative for the game.
15: It's not where I want the game to be, personally. Okay, I've been in a long time, seen a lot of things, and I don't think the bunker enhances our game to the amount that we believe it does. I'm happy to live with the referee's call. Always have been, always will be. And none of us are getting it right. The bunkers don't get it right either every time.
13: The Knights will face either the Warriors or Dolphins in the second week of finals, with the Rabbitohs' season coming to an end. In the AFL, Fremantle has kept alive its hopes of a maiden premiership with a 14-point win over Geelong in an elimination semi-final in Perth. Clint Wheeldon reports.
16: Desperate to avoid a straight sets exit from 2026 after their qualifying loss to Hawthorn, Fremantle responded with a stunning opening term against the Cats. The Dockers had 3 goals on the board by the time Geelong had 3 disposals, Fremantle storming to an early 31-point lead. The Cats had what looked to be an overhead goal to Ollie Dempsey called as a touch behind, but they hit back to claim the lead for the first time late in the third quarter. Fremantle responded again to lead by 16 points at the final change. A goal from Tom Stewart put the Cats to within 8 points late in the game before the Dockers activated Wolfie time, an in-game rallying cry, and steadied to win by 14. Geelong's season is over. Fremantle now take on Sydney at the SCG in a preliminary final. Clint Wheeldon, ABC Sport, Perth.
13: To soccer, and Football Australia has announced the Socceroos will play friendly matches against Qatar and Jordan in November in the side's final hit-outs before January's Asian Cup in Saudi Arabia. The Socceroos will face Asian champions Qatar in Doha on November 13 before travelling to Amman to face Jordan on November 17. Australia next takes to the field in 2 weeks' time for a pair of friendly matches against Brazil in Queensland. Overseas, and English Premier League side Hull City has been fined £30,000, around $55,000 Australian dollars, by the country's governing body, the FA, for homophobic chanting by its fans during an FA Cup match against Chelsea in February. Three fans found to be responsible for the chanting have also been banned for a minimum of 3 years. The club says it accepts the penalty and condemns the discriminatory language used by its supporters. It also has urged fans to refrain from using the chant again when Hull meets Chelsea in a Premier League match this weekend. To golf, and Ireland's Shane Lowry has set a new course record at the Irish Open after firing off an 8-under-par 62 at Trump International Golf Links, Doonbeg. The second round effort sees Lowry sit on top of the leaderboard at the halfway mark of the tournament at 11 under. Defending champion Rory McIlroy battled through a frustrating day and sits 9 shots off the lead. David Michaluzzi is the best placed of the Australians. He's tied for 47th place heading into the third round. And Brendan, finally, a quick check of the live scores in the first of two men's semi-finals being played at tennis's US Open this morning. Top seed Alexander Zverev leads Russia's Karen Khachanov 2-0. Zverev took out the first set 6-3. Khachanov did push him to a tiebreak in the second, but the top seed prevailing. So just one set away from a final berth for Alexander Zverev at Flushing Meadows.
0: It's been a thrilling match so far to watch. Thank you very much, Erin. Erin Amasi-Kivetre back on the sports desk in around about half an hour's time. Let's have a look at your capital city weather this Saturday, the 12th of September. Brisbane's 15 degrees, a shower to about and a top of 23. In Sydney, it's 11, some morning smoke, but then should be sunny with a high of 21. Getting to 21 also in Canberra, it's just 6 right now, a mostly sunny day ahead. Melbourne's 7, a high of 22 degrees predicted with partly cloudy conditions. In Hobart, it's 6 degrees, sunny, a maximum of 19 on the way. Adelaide's 13 with a top of 23 degrees expected, a sunny start to the weekend. In the west, in Perth, some morning showers, but then a sunny day ahead. Already it's 15 degrees, a top of 21 on the way. Darwin's 24. Getting to 34, it will be sunny.

0: Australian Eastern Standard Time. It's 7:30 a.m. 7 o'clock if you're in the centre of Australia, and it's 5:30 a.m. in the west. Right now on your All News Network, it's time for the latest news headlines with Ali Crew. Hi, Ali.
1: Hello, Brendan. Thank you. Ceremonies have taken place across the United States to mark 25 years since the September 11 terrorist attacks. At Ground Zero in New York, people paused to honour the victims. There was a roll call of the names of those who died that day. Almost 3,000 people were killed in the attacks on New York, the Pentagon, and in Shanksville, Pennsylvania. Iranian-backed Houthi rebels have taken control of the island of Perim in the Red Sea. It sits in the narrowest point of the Bab al-Mandeb Strait and serves as a gateway to a key shipping lane. Houthi officials say Red Sea navigation is safe for all shipping companies except Saudi vessels. Ukrainian officials say Russia has attacked two Kyiv petrol stations with jet-powered drones, killing at least two people. President Volodymyr Zelensky has described the attacks, which are allegedly part of a campaign to disrupt civilian life, as increasingly terrorist in nature. Ukraine has also carried out drone attacks on Russia, killing two people in the Tula region overnight and one in Kursk. Nepal's government has announced that the reconstruction bill from the deadly floods that hit the country last month will amount to almost $7 billion. The flood was triggered by the collapse of a glacier, killing more than 1,300 people, while more than 5,000 remain missing. 8 Australians who were originally declared missing in the floods have been found, with 35 still unaccounted for. Police say they've charged a drone operator who'd been involved in the fatal shooting of an innocent man in Sydney's west. Joshua McDonald was gunned down at a home in Merrylands West last week. Detectives believe the 40-year-old was not the intended target of the shooting. An 18-year-old man's now been charged with murder after police arrested him and seized a drone in West Hoxton yesterday. A 19-year-old man who was with him has also been charged with being part of a criminal group. And Australia's biggest celebration of spring, Floriade, kicks off

0: alongside humans for thousands of years on the Australian mainland.
1: We find lots of evidence of bones that have been chewed by devils and bones that have been digested by devils.
0: The United States is marking the 25th anniversary of the 9/11 terror attacks. Almost 3,000 people were killed when planes hijacked by Al-Qaeda terrorists crashed into the World Trade Center, the Pentagon, and into a field in Pennsylvania. Seven bells have been rung at a ceremony in New York City at the former site of the World Trade Center, four to commemorate each plane strike, two to mark the collapse of each tower, and one new one this year to honour those who have since died of related illnesses. Earlier this year, officials said they knew the air quality around the city wasn't safe, but told people otherwise. Sonia Agron was a 9/11 recovery worker.
2: My husband and I both have illnesses. He survived cancer, but between the both of us, we have about six different illnesses, autoimmune diseases, no cure. And we know how it's going to end. And the seventh bell is really going to hit us hard this year, because one day it'll be ringing for us.
0: U.S. President Donald Trump had this to say from the memorial at the Pentagon.
3: Because of that spirit, when future generations come here in 25, 100 or 250 years from now, they will stand in a nation that is free and unyielding in the face of evil. And they will still honor the heroes of 9/11, 2001, who no age will erase from the memory of time. It will never, ever be forgotten.
0: That was U.S. President Donald Trump. Here's CNN's Brian Todd reporting from the Pentagon after that ceremony.
4: Well, the stand-up message was that it can never really be forgotten. President Trump and Defense Secretary Pete Hegseth kind of laid into those themes quite a lot during their speeches. They both talked about the heroes and the victims of 9/11. President Trump had a lot of anecdotes, a lot of stories about people who were victims who did not survive, but also those who did and their loved ones here. So it was a lot about that. It was a lot about the first responders, both here at the Pentagon and, of course, at the World Trade Center, who went into action in the minutes right after the attacks at those places. And the heroism that they displayed, also the fact that many of them lost their lives in the weeks, months, and years after 9/11 from 9/11-related incidents. The president also felt like he did have to talk about the war in Iran and kind of laid out why he and his administration wanted to engage in that war. Take a listen to what the president had to say.
3: We salute the service members working right now to ensure the world's number one sponsor of terror, the Islamic Republic of Iran, will never, ever have a nuclear weapon.
4: And an especially poignant moment came about, I'd say, a quarter of the way through the reading of the names here. They read the names of all 184 people who died here at the Pentagon. I'd say about a quarter of the way through it, they showed a picture of one family of four, the entire family, who died all at once aboard American Airlines Flight 77. They were the Falkenberg family, and they ran a picture of all four of them. It was Charles Falkenberg, his wife Leslie Whittingham, their 8-year-old daughter Zoe, and their 3-year-old daughter Dana Falkenberg. They were residents of suburban Maryland. They were on their way to Los Angeles and then to Australia to go to a fellowship, an academic fellowship, for a few months that Leslie Whittingham was going to engage in. And they had a lot of interesting things planned ahead of them, of course. But this family of four taken very suddenly when the plane hit the building that day, Issa.
5: I do want to ask you, Brian, about what Condoleezza Rice said, which really struck me. She said she felt, I'm going to quote her, deep personal remorse for not preventing 9/11. That really stood out to me. What did you make of what she had to say?
4: That admission of mistakes was extraordinary, and I'll delve into the quote. Here's what Condoleezza Rice had to say. Quote, those of us in authority on that day did not see the nature of the danger in time to prevent the attack of 9/11. We did what we knew to do, but by definition, it was not enough, end quote. I thought that was extraordinary. You have seen very, very rarely among top officials before and since 9/11, you have never seen, really, very rarely seen an admission of mistake or failure.

0: I can recall one other person doing it. That was Richard Clark. He was a top national security official who said during congressional hearings right after 9/11, quote, we failed you, I failed you. That quote and this quote from Condoleezza Rice, those are the only two moments that I can really recall where officials in public after the event admitted serious mistakes.
1: That was CNN's Brian Todd speaking with Issa Suarez. Now, as we heard, U.S. President Donald Trump spoke at a ceremony at the Pentagon saying, quote, we will never, ever forget. He also went on to link the war with Iran to the events of 9/11. After al-Qaeda perpetrated the most deadly terrorist attack in history, the United States launched their war on terror. This fight against terrorism redefined international security. Melania McAllister is a professor of American Studies and International Affairs at George Washington University. She says the war on terror became a defining moment for U.S. foreign policy.
2: In addition to the reality of those who died that day and the violence in New York and D.C., I think we need to highlight the impact of the global war on terror that came right after. That is to say, after 9/11, we've had 20 years or more of wars around the world in which some estimate as many as 900,000 people have died and as much as $8 trillion from the U.S. side has been spent. So the aftermath of 9/11, which was not inevitable, but certainly has been deeply impactful to the people who've been in those wars. So I think that is really the first and most important impact of 9/11, in addition to the day itself and those deaths, but also the rise in anti-Muslim sentiment in the United States. We have seen a great deal of hostility towards Muslims, attempts to ban a non-existent call for Sharia law, sentiment against women who are veiled, just a lot of anti-Muslim sentiment, which we also saw in attempts to try to prevent the first Muslim mayor of New York from going to the ceremony today. So it's a changed country in many ways.
3: Mm. Also, the war on terror has become a defining framework for American foreign policy. Do you think the U.S. has moved beyond that era, or are we still living with its assumptions?
2: That's an excellent question, and I think both are true. That is, in some ways, the global war on terror was also the beginning of the end of the American century for a lot of different reasons. But the fact is that the wars have not been very successful by any measure. Instead, it has led to more instability, more destabilization, more deaths in the Middle East and beyond. At the same time, the United States is facing rising challenges from other parts in the world and cannot and will not be focused on the Middle East in the same way that it has been for the last 20, 25 years, despite the war in Iran. I think that's more of a blip than an indicator. So in that sense, the war on terror may have not have caused entirely the end of the American century itself. There are other factors, but in fact, I think we see a country that is going to be one player in a much more multilateral world.
3: Now, 9/11 produced some extraordinarily powerful images, the burning towers, firefighting at ground zero, Osama bin Laden, and later the toppling of Saddam Hussein and the Abu Ghraib prison. How did those images shape the story Americans tell themselves about what happened and what should happen next?
2: Well, it's interesting. Those images played such a huge role in the lives of people of my generation. But I do teach every year a younger group of people. And I will say that for people under 30, those images don't mean much. I actually taught about the Abu Ghraib photographs in my class last fall. And my teaching assistant, who was a graduate student, said, you know, thank you for that. I'd never heard of it. So I think we need to remember how fast the generations move. And for the next generation, 9/11 is something like Pearl Harbor was for previous generations, something you knew about, but which didn't have much emotional impact. I think that's really what we see. Those images are infinitely important to people who lived that day and saw them and remember where they were. But that is an increasingly small part of the U.S. population.
3: Now, Last question, a brief answer, please. If there's one lesson from the 25 years since 9/11 that American policymakers failed to learn, what is that?
2: That the U.S. can't go it alone. That we should have learned from the welcome and the warmth that we received from around the world that this was something that America's public perception really mattered. And that lesson was one people seem to have forgotten.
1: That's Melanie McAllister, Professor of American Studies and International Affairs at George Washington University, speaking to DW's Gerhard Elfers.
4: So this is part...
1: There's been a torrent of warnings this week about the dangers of artificial intelligence, most of them, it seems, emanating from the firm Anthropic. On Wednesday, it was the alarming prediction from one of the company's top safety researchers that there was a greater than 10% chance that AI could kill all humans within the next 10 years. Now it's a report from Anthropic cancelling all the cases of suspected activity it's identified recently, including using its models for work that could have supported the development of biological weapons. So what exactly is the firm saying? Will Guyot is a technology reporter who read Anthropic's report.
4: So this is part of a report. So we've previously been critical to AI companies for not revealing breaches. And now we're obviously concerned when they've revealed technical issues and problems that have happened. And they have said that there have been a number of examples where Claude has been used to write software for conventional weapons. Three of those were in China. Two of those were in Russia, and one of those was in Yemen. And it's also been used for analysis, and it's been asked questions about how to compose and create biological weapons. Now, it's good or comforting, or the one bit of comfort I can give to listeners today, is that they are watching and closely monitoring and reporting these examples. But what's particularly interesting for me as somebody that's watched this for years, AI is now erasing the skills gap for hackers. At one point, state-sponsored hackers were the powerful ones. Now, with AI tools, the one-man armies, the person working from their back room, can have almost as much power or impact when it comes to creating harm globally.
5: And some of this, I mean, it can be a grey area, can't it? Because especially when it comes to biological weapons, for example, people might be making innocent research requests that could potentially have benefits to humankind. I mean, is Anthropic in a position to kind of decide what's good and what's bad?
4: What happens in these scenarios is that the misuse for biological weapons was blocked, but it was then routed around. So they were kind of asking dual use queries involving pathogens and immune evasion. They were asking certain questions about how to make mosquito diseases more transmissible. And others were talking about redesigning toxins for a national program. So it's quite clear that they're able to analyze this stuff and that there is flagging. But the concern to some is, what are these companies not reporting? Because this covers to the period at the start of August this year, and that was when the more powerful Mythos models were launched. Those are the ones that Anthropic themselves were saying were so powerful at the start of the summer, they had to delay launch because they were worried about its hacking capabilities. So it's an interesting report that's come possibly at a bad time for Anthropic because of the news we've had this week, and it just layers more concern over who is regulating and controlling this.
5: Yes, and just briefly, I mean, for all of these companies to some extent, there's no incentive to downgrade the power of their models, is there?
4: No, there isn't. But what we need is greater reporting, greater transparency, and there needs to be some kind of global regulation, which simply does not exist at the moment.
1: That's Will Guyot, a technology journalist, speaking there on the latest Anthropic report into AI and how it's being used to create security threats. He was talking to the BBC's James Kumarasamy. This is ABC News Radio. I'm Brendan Arrow. Making news today, Nepal's government has announced that the reconstruction bill from the deadly floods that hit the country last month will amount to $7 billion. The flood was triggered by the collapse of a glacier, killing more than 1,300 people, while more than 5,000 remain missing. 8 Australians who were originally declared missing in the floods have been found, but 35 are still unaccounted for. Testing for a whale which washed up on Victor Harbour Beach in South Australia has come back negative for H5 strain of bird flu. Experts say it could have died from parasitic or bacterial infection or by ingesting plastics or other marine debris. And in sport, the Adelaide Crows will have to defy a poor record at the Gabba if they are to win tonight's second AFL semi-final against the Brisbane Lions. Last night, Fremantle remained in the hunt for a breakthrough premiership

0: beating Geelong by 14 points. New research has provided the first evidence that Tasmanian devils once lived in Western Australia's Pilbara region. Researchers from University of New South Wales and traditional owners found two ancient devil bones, one dating back around 7,000 years, another more than 42,000 years old. The remains, along with evidence from thousands of other animal bones, suggest the devils repeatedly scavenged around human camps, surviving major changes in climate, including the last ice age. Dr. Tim Churchill is a paleontologist at the University of New South Wales. He explains more about the discovery.
1: So what we found in the deposit of the Juukan Gorge rock shelter is two, as you said, unequivocal specimens of the Tasmanian devil. One of them is a jaw fragment possessing the first and second lower molar of a Tasmanian devil dating to around 7,000 years ago. So probably only about 4,000 years before they went extinct across the entire mainland. We also found a second specimen. It was a lower premolar fragment, and it was dated to around 46,000 years ago. So we have devils in the Holocene at 7,000 and also in the pre-LGM, what we call before the last ice age, at around 46,000 years ago. But what's also exciting is in the bone assemblage we have at Juukan, we also have lots of evidence of devil scavenging. So chew marks on the bone, digested bone fragments that are around the size that you would expect from a devil-sized carnivore. And these are present all throughout the deposit, showing that the Tasmanian devils were here throughout the last 45,000 years in the Pilbara.
0: The evidence suggests the devils were scavenging around human camps. What does that tell us about the relationship between people and devils thousands of years ago?
1: Absolutely. It's super interesting. So Juukan Gorge is an incredibly rich assemblage of thousands of stone artifacts. There's organic material, and there's also a mass of highly fragmented bone that shows clear evidence of butchery by humans. And on these bones, we also get evidence of heavy rodent gnawing, and also Tasmanian devil and probably quoll scavenging. So what we have at Juukan is a multi-dimensional puzzle of humans bringing probably mostly kangaroos and wallabies into the rock shelter and then breaking them down, and then those bones being scavenged by Tasmanian devils and other smaller scavengers. And so, you know, what this suggests is that Tasmanian devils were pretty persistent around the Juukan Gorge rock shelter and were probably so persistent because of the amount of food availability that was there for them to scavenge on. So this really paints an interesting picture about the relationship between devils and humans, devils being, you know, the main members of the cleanup crew after humans were done with their bones.
0: You mentioned the devils were able to survive major changes in climate while still living in the Pilbara. What does that tell us about how adaptable they were?
1: I mean, the Pilbara today is quite an arid, rocky gorgeland area, quite inhospitable even today. And when we look back into the past, the Pilbara changed quite a lot. So, you know, around 46,000 years ago when that little premolar was found, things were a lot warmer and wetter even than today. And the Pilbara was probably less arid and probably also a bit closer to the coastline. So, you know, it has obviously presence in a much more lush environment. And then when the last ice age hit between 26 and 19,000 years ago, Australia became a lot colder and drier, and the Pilbara became even more arid than it is today. And that would have been quite an inhospitable landscape, not just for Tasmanian devils, but for all animals living there, including humans. So, you know, devils seem to be persistent through that period as well. And then temperatures rise again, things become wetter and warmer as we move into the modern era. And what we find at Juukan is that devils were there the entire time, which suggests that they were surviving and undergoing all those climatic changes in the Pilbara and also throughout the rest of the continent. And when we look at Tasmania today, we think of devils as living in kind of cool, moist forests. But in reality, Tasmanian devils were highly, highly versatile in terms of where they could live. And that's demonstrated by their presence at Juukan Gorge through the last 47,000 years.
0: Do we know what contributed, or do we know what factors contributed to these devils going extinct on mainland Australia?
1: Yeah, absolutely. There's been a number of different theories, but the most common and well-supported theory is that the dingoes, when they were brought in around 4,000 years ago, were too much for

0: the Tasmanian Devils and the Tasmanian Tigers in terms of competition, and it drove them extinct on the mainland. And dingoes didn't make it to Tasmania, and so that's why they persist. Both those species persisted there into the modern era. Now, there's been hypotheses that it was merely indirect competition. Dingoes were just beating devils to scavenging opportunities, and probably also outcompeting the thylacine for its prey base of small to medium-sized vertebrates. But what's interesting about the Juukan Gorge deposit is that we can see a close relationship between devils and humans for 45,000 years, and the dingo may have also added that additional pressure to devils, breaking their bond and reliance on human camps as the sort of dominant scavenger.
1: And that was Dr. Tim Churchill, a paleontologist at the University of New South Wales.
2: Who will win the AI race? Has gambling become our national sport?
3: Questions. They've never been more important. So the one thing we'll never question is our duty to keep asking. ABC News, keep asking.
1: Time now for the very latest sports news. Good morning to Erin Masikovetere.
4: Thanks, Brendan. In the AFL, Fremantle has remained in the hunt for a breakthrough premiership, defeating Geelong by 14 points in a pulsating semi-final at Perth Stadium. Dockers ruck Luke Jackson was a standout performer. He had 25 disposals and kicked two goals as his side surged home to win 18-12-120 to 16-10-106. Fremantle coach Justin Longmuir says his side was impressive in bouncing back from last week's surprise loss to Hawthorn.
5: Last week was really disappointing, and thought, yeah, the players had a really good week, and yeah, I think there was a total different intent from the first bounce tonight, so I was really proud of that.
4: Meanwhile, Cats coach Chris Scott says his side showed impressive fight as it had all year.
6: In some ways, this game was symptomatic of our season. A lot of things went wrong. We found ourselves behind the eight ball at various times, found a way to hang in and give ourselves a chance.
4: Fremantle will next face Sydney in a preliminary final next weekend while the Cats season is over. In the NRL, the Newcastle Knights have claimed their first finals away from home win since 2013, upsetting South Sydney 20-10 at the Sydney Football Stadium. Jermaine McEwen crossed twice for the Knights as they outscored the Rabbitohs 4-2 in the elimination final, with South Sydney losing both Cody Walker and Alex Johnston to injury. Newcastle coach Justin Holbrook has told ABC Sport it was an exhilarating win for both his players and their fans.
7: We come down here and we're probably the only ones that believe that we're going to win the game. So really rewarding for everyone involved, especially all the fans that have come down, made the effort to come down. It's easy to sit at home, but to come down and watch it, and really happy for them.
4: The Knights will face either the Warriors or Dolphins in the second week of finals. The Rabbitohs season is now over. And in today's NRL finals action, a top four clash will see a side who's never won a premiership host a team that's never played a finals match. Miles Holbrook-Walk has the details.
8: The New Zealand Warriors have Auckland buzzing with so-called Wah Fever. It's a sellout at Mount Smart Stadium. More than 25,000 are expected to watch on as they host the Dolphins this afternoon. The Finns make the journey over from Redcliffe, north of Brisbane, having never played a finals match in their short history in the NRL. The Cronulla Sharks have been a regular feature in September playoffs for the past few seasons. They have a high-pressure elimination final against the North Queensland Cowboys. Neither side has come into the finals in strong form, but they'll need to find plenty of it if they want to become the first side to win an NRL premiership outside the top four.
4: The Canberra Raiders have secured a maiden NRLW finals appearance with a 22-10 defeat of the West Tigers at Leichhardt Oval in Sydney. Mackenzie Wickey, Leanne Tafungi, Isabella Waterman and Jordan Preston all crossed as the Raiders outscored the Tigers 4-2. The victory ensured Canberra will finish no lower than sixth, with fourth place Wests already guaranteed of a finals berth. Overseas, and Formula One championship leader Kimi Antonelli was fastest for Mercedes in free practice at Madrid's new Spanish Grand Prix circuit. Ferrari's Charles Leclerc and Lewis Hamilton followed close behind. The race has replaced the Barcelona-Catalunya circuit as the home of the Spanish Grand Prix, with Barcelona now only featuring every second year on the F1 calendar. Antonelli's best lap of 1 minute and 33.662 seconds was 0.1 0.113 seconds quicker than Leclerc's fastest effort. George Russell, Antonelli's closest title rival, who led practice one, was fifth in the second practice. Australia's Oscar Piastri was seventh. Qualifying takes place overnight Australian time tonight, with the race beginning late on Sunday. And to cricket, England have been set a target of 130 runs for victory in the third and final test against Pakistan after the visitors were bowled out for 449 on day three. Test debutant for Pakistan, Razamullah, smashed 81, batting from number nine, helping his side notch up the 449-run second innings effort, following 133 in its first. England lead the three-match series 2-0. And Brendan, I'll be back in the next half hour with more sport for you.
1: Looking forward to it. Thank you very much, Erin Amasi-Kivetra there. You are listening to ABC News Radio. A quick look at the finance screens. The Dow Jones Industrial Average finished up almost 1%. The S&P 500 up 0.86%. And the tech-heavy NASDAQ in America up almost 1% as well. One Australian dollar right now buying 71.6 US cents. Brent crude oil, it's trading at $104 a barrel. Your capital city weather this Saturday, the 12th of September. A shower or two in Brisbane. Some morning showers, but then a sunny day in Perth. Some morning smoke if you're in Sydney. Should be fine in the other capitals. Australian Eastern Standard Time. It is 8 o'clock, 7.30 in the Northern Territory and in South Australia. And in WA, it's 6 a.m. Time for a news update.

0: ABC News, good morning, I'm Ali Crew. Authorities have confirmed an outage on the Optus phone network yesterday impacted almost 40 triple zero calls in Victoria. Yvette Gray reports.
1: Reports of an Optus network outage began appearing on social media about 1:30 yesterday afternoon. The ABC understands it affected some customers in Victoria, South Australia, Tasmania and the Northern Territory, and the outage lasted for 1 hour and 16 minutes. Triple Zero Victoria says just before 7 o'clock last night, Optus provided details of 39 calls that had experienced difficulty connecting to the Telstra National Triple Zero emergency call person. Victoria Police says it's completed welfare checks on impacted callers and there were no adverse outcomes or issues of note.
0: US President Donald Trump has vowed that the war against terror will continue as Americans pause to commemorate the nearly 3,000 people killed in the September 11 attacks 25 years ago. The attacks in which hijackers crashed two planes into the World Trade Center in New York and another into the Pentagon in Washington has affected generations of Americans, influencing US foreign policy, domestic politics and public attitudes towards security. A fourth hijacked plane crashed in a field in Pennsylvania after passengers fought back. Former Presidents George W. Bush, who was in office on September 11, 2001, Bill Clinton, Barack Obama and Joe Biden took part in the observance at the National September 11 Memorial in New York and were joined by Vice President J.D. Vance. At the commemoration outside the Pentagon, President Trump said the attack 25 years ago launched a U.S. war against terror in Afghanistan that continues today in the fight against Iran.
2: In the generation since 9/11, American sons and daughters have traveled to the darkest corners of the earth and done battle with a shadowy enemy so that our children might once again know carefree days. For 25 years, our best and bravest have kept America safe. And today we salute every member of the United States military.
0: Yemen's Iranian-backed Houthi rebels have captured a strategic island at the southern entrance to the Red Sea, opening a new front in the Iran war and threatening Saudi oil exports. Tim Wharton reports.
3: The capture of the island of Purim in the Bab el-Mandeb Strait by the Houthi rebels is their biggest territorial gain in years. The island sits at the narrowest point of the strait in the middle of a shipping lane that's become increasingly important since the Iran war began 6 months ago. With the effective closure of the Strait of Hormuz, Saudi Arabia's had to redirect much of its oil through the east-west pipeline that connects to the Red Sea. The Houthis say Red Sea navigation is safe for all shipping companies except for Saudi vessels. The capture of Purim could boost Iran's strategy of driving up world oil and gas prices to pressure the United States and President Donald Trump.
0: Two people have been charged as police investigate a fatal shooting in Sydney's West last week. 40-year-old Joshua McDonald was shot dead at a home in Marylands West in what police believe was a case of mistaken identity. Police arrested an 18-year-old man and seized a drone from him at West Hoxton yesterday. He's been charged with murder and participating in a criminal group. A 19-year-old man who was with him at the time has also been charged with being a part of a criminal group. Five new cases of H5 bird flu have been detected in wild birds in New South Wales, including at Dee on Sydney's northern beaches, Goulburn on the southern tablelands and Hawk's Nest on the north coast. The latest detections bring the state's total to 30, with no cases found in commercial poultry or captive birds. Authorities say the risk to human health remains low and are urging people to avoid contact with sick or dead wildlife. Australia's biggest celebration of spring, Floriade, kicks off in Canberra today. Monty Bovell reports.
4: This year's theme is Feast of Flowers, celebrating the connection between gardens, food and community. Across Commonwealth Park, there are more than 1 million blooms on display. The garden bed designs drawing inspiration from some iconic Australian food experiences, including fairy bread, a blooming barbecue and the famous Women's Weekly duck cake. A record more than 500,000 people visited Floriade last year and organisers are hoping they'll have an even bigger crowd over the next 4 weeks. Floriade runs until October 11.
0: And Football Australia has announced the Socceroos will play friendly matches against Qatar and Jordan in November in the side's final hit-outs before January's Asian Cup in Saudi Arabia. The Socceroos will face Asian champions Qatar in Doha on November 13 before travelling to Amman to face Jordan on November 17. ABC News.
5: You're listening to ABC News Radio. Hello, I'm Brendan Arrow. Still to come this Saturday, the 12th of September, the United States marks the 25th anniversary of the 9/11 terror attacks.
6: The loss of your child never goes away, so, you know, I still feel the pain and the loss.
5: Also, Houthi militia continue to make gains in Yemen. And could food prices surge here in Australia as an insect invader is detected in Queensland? A day of reflection in the United States as it marks 25 years since the September 11th terrorist attacks. Across the country, people have paused to commemorate the 2,977 lives lost, most of them in the Twin Towers of New York's World Trade Center after two hijacked planes were deliberately crashed into the skyscrapers. Ceremonies also took place at the Pentagon and in Shakesville, Pennsylvania, where Flight 93 was brought down when passengers fought back against the hijackers. Among the mourners were first responders, paying tribute to the hundreds of emergency service workers who lost their lives running into the danger. All four living former US presidents attended the memorial at Ground Zero in New York, along with the current Vice President J.D. Vance, while Donald Trump was at a ceremony at the Pentagon. North America correspondent Cayman Gock is in New York City, having attended the commemorations there.
7: This is Ten House. It is the closest fire department near Ground Zero. And when two hijacked passenger planes crashed into the Twin Towers, the men and women in this building were some of the very first people to arrive at the scene. Many of them died that day. And in the months to come, firefighters, police officers and crews at Ground Zero would attend and go to O'Hara's restaurant and pub over here. It became a safe house, a safe haven, a place to gather and camaraderie, a sense of mateship was formed. And now you can see today there are first responders in uniform paying tribute to those lost that day. They're having a beer, telling stories about loved ones and ensuring that their memory is never forgotten. And many people are remembering today like that. Now, this morning's service was solemn, but it was special. The names of the nearly 3,000 people were read out throughout the morning. And in a sign that it has been 25 years since that day, there were readers who were so young that they paid tribute to loved ones and family members that they had never met and that they never got to know. On September 11, 2001, the world changed. Al-Qaeda terrorists hijacked four passenger planes. Two crashed into the World Trade Center here in New York, one at the Pentagon in Washington, D.C., and another downed in Pennsylvania in a field after passengers heroically rebelled. It upended the world, and it has influenced policy and life today. It has shaped foreign policy, how we travel, politics, and the place America has in this world.

0: At this morning's ceremony, each year there are six moments of silence to honour those killed. But this year, for the first time ever, there was a seventh moment to also pay tribute to the more than 9,000 people that have died since due to illnesses linked to 9/11, because many people, especially first responders, were exposed to toxic dust and debris caused by those attacks. Now, I spoke with some Americans earlier today. Here is what they said about how they honour loved ones today.
1: I mean, we didn't get any remains of our brother from that day, so this is where he was buried, you know, in our eyes. So our mom sadly passed away in 2021, but that's why she always came every single year, because we couldn't go to a cemetery. His name is on a headstone, but there's nothing of him there. So for us to actually mourn our brother's loss, this is his cemetery, and that's why it means so much for us to be here to listen to his name be read out loud. So we really get a lot from it.
2: Too many people have forgotten what happened that day already, and it's pretty evident in our country right now. So, you know, people need to remember this forever and teach the young about this. Can't cancel this. It happened.
3: This is the first time I came down here since my uncle, our uncle, died. I think it's very beautiful to what everything that was done, how it's taken care of. It changed me in a way that you got to look at every day as your last. Live every day to your fullest. You never know what tomorrow brings.
4: And I was one of the first people to get to go and be part of America's response, and it was probably the greatest honor of my life. And I think the country, and not just the city, but the country, will never forget. And to see the turnout here for the 25th anniversary is amazing. And it's a beautiful thing to see. And it's great to be part of something bigger than yourself.
0: Now, all four past living presidents attended the ceremony here in New York City, while President Donald Trump was at a service in the U.S. Capitol. And he also paid tribute to those lost today, saying that America would never forget. He also acknowledged the wars that have occurred since and that were waged after 9/11. And he used his speech to defend his administration's decision to go to war with Iran.
5: In the generations since 9/11, American sons and daughters have traveled to the darkest corners of the earth and done battle with a shadowy enemy so that our children might once again know carefree days and cloudless skies. For 25 years, our best and bravest have kept America safe. And today we salute every member of the United States military who served in the war on terror. It is a war on sick, horrible terror. And we salute the service members working right now to ensure the world's number one sponsor of terror, the Islamic Republic of Iran, will never, ever have a nuclear weapon.
0: About 100 million Americans have been born since that day, and people here have stressed the need to never forget, to honour those that we've lost, and to also educate future generations, because although those people were born after 9/11 in 2001, that day has influenced and impacted the lives that all of us live today.
6: That's Cayman Gok reporting from New York City. A strategic island in the Red Sea has been seized by Houthi militants in Yemen. Iran calls the capture of Perim Island a clear victory for the Shia ally. The Houthis now control nearly all of Yemen's Red Sea coast. This is all raising new concerns about shipping and the potential impact on the US war with Iran. CNN's international diplomatic editor Nick Robinson has more.
7: Perim Island, at that narrowest point on Bab al-Mandab Strait in the Red Sea, where the Red Sea empties out into the Gulf of Aden. And that's where ships that are sort of coming from Europe and down the Red Sea, they've come from the Suez Canal, will then go to Asia. It's the shortest route for commercial shipping between Europe and Asia. The Houthis now have control over that. And what we heard from their spokesman today, he said, look, this shipping route is open. It's open to all shipping except Saudi shipping. But as I put to the a Houthi spokesman a few minutes ago, I said, look, you're effectively shutting the Red Sea to all oil. It's only Saudi oil that goes down the Red Sea. So you're actually shutting off any oil coming down the Red Sea, just like Iran is, through the Strait of Hormuz. You're effectively supporting that blockade. And I asked as well, look, if the Iranians were to say to you, we want to expand this blockade for all shipping, would you do that? And he said, look, number one, we're an independent country. We make our own decisions, but we're friends of Iran. What's good for them is good for us. And if we felt it was good for the region, then we would do that. So I think the clear understanding at the moment is now that the Houthis, by taking Mocha, by accelerating down the Red Sea to the strategic Bab al-Mandab Strait, now control it absolutely easily. You know, they admit they don't need big sophisticated weapon systems to close it down. So I think that's where things stand at the end of today. And the question is now, what do the Houthis do next? Do they try to push further south? Their spokesman told me they wouldn't do that, but there are, as you were saying, military operations going on in the east of the country, where the Saudis are supporting the international government. The Houthis on the offensive there, and as well striking inside of Saudi Arabia, that vital oil supply line that transits east-west in Saudi Arabia. So it's the situation is a lot more fragile now than it was a few days ago.
8: Yeah, and it's moving very rapidly. Not only will what the Houthis do next, Nick, but what about allies, Saudi allies, the United States? What are you hearing from the US on this? How will they move?
7: Clearly, and we heard this from Secretary of State Marco Rubio a few days ago, they were interested and watching closely, as he said, what was happening in Yemen before the Houthis got to Mocha. Well, the Houthis got there quickly. I was speaking to a Yemen expert in the last couple of hours, and he said, look, this, what was happening was no surprise. And I know from speaking to the Yemeni forces inside of Yemen last week, they were telling friends in the White House that, look, the Houthis are preparing from early August, they were preparing operations which were very clearly going to come towards the Red Sea. So while there have been these experts, US experts in Saudi Arabia supporting Saudi, helping it sort of understand the terrain, there's been very little, everyone involved on the front lines there around Mocha and south of there, in terms of actual Saudi military engagement. So people are asking, how did that happen? Why did that happen? But the hard reality now is exactly what the commander of the forces in Mocha told me less than 2 weeks ago, standing there in Mocha, that's now in Houthi hands. He said, if the Houthis take control, it will be much, much harder to get them out than it would have been to stop them. You'll need navies, you'll need ground troops. It can't be done by the air. So I think right now you're looking at a situation where the Houthis are entrenched. They're not going to shift from there. There isn't a force in Yemen that's ready or capable to take them on. There isn't an international force that's being readied that could do that. And airstrikes alone won't do it either. The situation has changed radically in the past 48 hours.
6: That is CNN's Nick Robinson speaking with Issa Suarez. You're listening to ABC News Radio. I'm Brendan Arrow. Making news today, authorities here in Australia have confirmed an outage on the Optus network yesterday impacted almost 40 000 calls in Victoria. The ABC understands the outage affected some customers in Victoria, South Australia, Tasmania and the Northern Territory. The outage lasted for around an hour and 16 minutes. The United Nations has called for the quashing of jail terms handed down to three activists in Hong Kong who organised a vigil to mark Beijing's 1989 crackdown in protests in Tiananmen Square. The UN's human rights chief, Volker Turk, has called for the territory's stringent national security law to be brought into line with China's international human rights obligations. And Australia's power chair football squad is gearing up to take on the UK, the US and France in an upcoming World Cup in Argentina. The sport is being adapted for players with more severe disability. It allows them to use power chairs to kick a ball into a 6-metre wide goal. Good luck to them. Let's go with news overseas now. British lawmakers have voted against legislation to allow terminally ill adults in England and Wales to choose to end their lives. Following a four-hour debate in the House of Commons, the Terminally Ill Adults Bill was rejected, 286 votes to 270. The outcome was surprising, given that an almost identical bill passed last year with a margin of 23 votes. The vote brings to an end a two-year debate in Parliament about assisted dying, during which the House of Commons had backed assisted dying on two previous occasions. The BBC's Ben Wright says the vote has brought to an end an issue.
9: Well, I think for now, it is the end of the debate. And I can't see this happening or another private member's bill being brought forward before the next election. And the government aren't going to go anywhere near this. I mean, they were neutral both when Kim Leadbeater bought her bill a year and a bit ago and when Lauren Edwards reintroduced this, effectively the same bill this time around. The government stance was to be neutral. And I think that without their backing, there's no chance, I don't think, of another private member's bill managing to complete all stages of parliamentary scrutiny and become law before the next election. And why this was so significant today is that if MPs had voted to pass this bill today, there's a very strong chance it might have become law, because hovering over it was something called the Parliament Act. Supporters of the bill had been really angry that the bill that was passed last June by MPs with a majority of 23 sort of ran into the sand when it got to the House of Lords. There were masses of amendments that a relatively small number of peers put down, clearly to try and, as well as scrutinising the bill, they were trying to frustrate it, throw sand in the wheels, and it ran out of time. By introducing almost the same bill this time, there was the threat that if there was the same opposition in the Lords, then the Parliament Act could have kicked in and the Commons would have overridden the objections of the House of Lords. And so that constitutional point was really interesting going into today and important. And I think quite a lot of MPs were very wary about the House of Commons and Parliament going down that route on such a huge issue, an issue of conscience, an issue with such profound ramifications. And I think that could have been one of the reasons that support for the bill sunk quite dramatically compared to the last time MPs voted on this last summer.
10: Yeah, indeed, Ben. And Ben, I mean, we saw in that report from our colleague Nick Eardley earlier, some MPs also talking about the content of that bill. Is there a sense that if it was to return, there could be some quite significant tweaks to the framing of it all?
9: Very possibly. I mean, I think in a way the arguments being presented today were the same arguments that we heard when it first went through the House of Commons last summer. Supporters argue that this is long overdue, that the right of people to have a choice in the manner that they die is essential. It's something that other countries are doing, as Fergus said. Opponents, and I think their criticisms of the bill increased as it went through Parliament the last time around, were arguing that the safeguards simply weren't in place, that there was the risk of coercion, that this hadn't been thought through enough, and that they want the issue of palliative care to be addressed squarely by government first, for that to be more consistent in its quality and provision before Britain takes the step of going down the route of assisted dying. And I think it, clearly in the end, those arguments prevail. But we're talking about small, narrow margins here. I mean, it's House of Commons has got 600 MPs. When MPs voted for it, there was a majority of 23. They voted against it now, majority of 16. Many MPs really wrestled with this. Many were conflicted. It was a very emotional and charged debate once again. But as I said, Regina, I think for now, this is an issue that will go away, I think, for the next two or three years at least.
6: The BBC's Ben Wright there speaking with Regina Vaidyanathan. Coming back home, an insect invader is wreaking havoc on southeast Queensland's berry farms. The newly detected pest is responsible for millions of dollars in crop losses and could lead to higher prices on supermarket shelves. Jessica Ross with this report.
11: When customers expect strawberries to be a beautiful bright red, some fruit will always end up being rejected. But a new tiny threat is having a big impact, making berries go bronze. Biosecurity measures have failed to keep Frank Liniella in Tonza out of Australia.
12: We have been throwing up to 70% of the fruit out in the field because it's just scarred really badly.
13: I've been on farms where it's 100%. They've absolutely stripped. They've had to strip all the fruit off the plants. They haven't even bothered packing it.
11: The thrips thrive on flowers, buds and foliage across a wide range of fruits, vegetables and ornamental plants.
12: It's been devastating. We haven't seen anything like this.
11: The flower thrip was officially identified in April, but it may have been secretly spreading for years. It's not clear.

0: How the tiny pest made it into the country, but now that it's here to stay. So growers are working out the best plan of attack for next season.
1: Pesticides haven't controlled it, but insect breeders are working to see if beneficial bugs that attack the thrip can take up the fight.
2: Unfortunately, by the time we started releasing them, the numbers were so high it didn't give the predators a chance to clean them down, knock the numbers down.
1: In the meantime, customers can help by continuing to buy berries.
3: If we have a season like this next year, I'm very, very concerned about the viability.
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4: You are listening to ABC News Radio. It's time for some sports news with Erin Marcy-Kivetre. And Erin, the action in the rugby league, it continues today.
11: Good morning, Brendan. It certainly does. Two Queensland sides are getting ready for finals footy today, including one team facing a do-or-die clash. Miles Holbrook-Walk has all the details.
12: The North Queensland Cowboys are setting out to defy history. No team in the NRL era has ever won the premiership from outside the top four. Sitting in eighth, they'll need to win four games in a row. Their first assignment is in Sydney against the Cronulla Sharks, who finished fifth, and welcome back flashy 5'8" Braden Trindle. Whoever wins will face the loser of tomorrow's match between Penrith and Easts. The first game today sees finals footy return to New Zealand as they host playoff newcomers, the Dolphins. A win in that match will seal a home preliminary final and a week off from this gruelling competition.
11: Last night, the Newcastle Knights kicked off the final series with a 20-10 victory over the Rabbitohs at Sydney Football Stadium. Jermaine McEwen crossed twice for Newcastle, while Dominic Young and Dane Gagai also impressed. The Knights will face either the Warriors or Dolphins in the second week of finals, while season is over for the Rabbitohs. To the AFL, and Fremantle defender Jordan Clark says there's a sense of relief among his team after they held off Geelong by 14 points in their AFL semi-final berth in Perth. The final scores were the Dockers 18-12-120 to the Cats 16-10-106. Fremantle were coming off a disappointing loss to Hawthorn and faced the prospect of a straight sets exit from the finals after finishing as minor premiers. Clark has told ABC Sport his side didn't lose confidence despite the loss to the Hawks.
13: It was pretty good, obviously, off the back of the week. You know, I lost last week. We never lost confidence. We just knew we had to get to work. And so it was head down this week, and it's just relief when you get a win like that.
11: And coming up today, the Brisbane Lions will go into tonight's second semi-final as clear favourites against the Adelaide Crows. Matthew Smith has this preview.
14: Brisbane is on the rebound after being flogged by the Swans in last week's qualifying final by 53 points. The defending premiers have made just the one change, with Ty Gallop replacing the injured Noah Answorth. They face an Adelaide side that beat the Bulldogs by 22 points in their elimination final, a big step forward after a poor final series last year. The Crows have included small forward Zach Taylor after injury, with Isaac Cumming dropped. History isn't on their side. They haven't won at the Gabba since 2018.
11: Overseas and in tennis, top seed Alexander Zverev has claimed a straight sets victory in the first of two men's semi-finals being played today at the US Open in New York. The world number two defeated Russia's Karen Khachanov 6-3, 7-6, 7-6. The win sees Zverev book his place in a sixth major final of his career and third for 2026. The German broke through for his first Grand Slam win at Roland Garros earlier in the season. He'll face either Ben Shelton or Francis Tiafoe, who meet in the second semi-final in around half an hour's time. Staying overseas and in cycling, Irishman Eddie Dunbar has claimed a narrow victory in the closing stages at the Vuelta a España. Dunbar overtook leading climber Santiago Buitrago with 500 metres remaining on the hilly 210-kilometre route. Australia's Christopher Hamilton crossed the line in eighth place. Spanish rider Enrique Mas remains on top of the general classification. He goes into the penultimate stage tomorrow with a strong 1 minute and 37 second lead over his

0: closest rival Primoz Roglic. In soccer, English Premier League side Hull City has been fined £30,000, around $55,000, by the country's governing body, the FA, for homophobic chanting by its fans during an FA Cup match against Chelsea in February. Three fans found to be responsible for the chanting have also been banned for a minimum of 3 years. The club says it accepts the penalty and condemns the discriminatory language used by its supporters. The club has also urged fans to refrain from using the chant again when Hull meets Chelsea in a Premier League match this weekend. And finally, Brendan, in Gulf Islands, Shane Lowry has set a new course record at the Irish Open, firing off an 8-under par 62 at Trump International Golf Links in Doonbeg. And I'll have more sport for you in the next half hour.
1: Thank you very much, Erin. Looking forward to it. A quick look at your capital city weather this Saturday, the 12th of September in Brisbane. It's 17 degrees, a shower of 2 and a top of 23 on the way. A high of 21 in Sydney. It's 13 right now. This morning smoke will clear to a sunny day. Mostly sunny in Canberra. Right now, 21, the predicted maximum. In Melbourne, it's 10, partly cloudy with a high of 22. Hobart sitting at 8 degrees at the moment, sunny with a top of 19. Adelaide, 17, sunny with a top of 23. In Perth, it's 16, some morning showers, then a sunny day with a high of 21. Darwin's 25, getting to 34, it will be sunny. Australian Eastern Standard Time, it is 8:30 a.m. It's 8 o'clock in the centre of Australia, 6:30 in the west.

0: ABC News. Good morning, I'm Ali Crew. Authorities have confirmed an outage on the Optus phone network yesterday impacted almost 40 000 calls in Victoria. Reports of an Optus network outage began appearing on social media about 1:30 yesterday afternoon. The ABC understands it affected some customers in Victoria, South Australia, Tasmania and the Northern Territory, and the outage lasted for 1 hour and 16 minutes. 000 Victoria says just before 7 o'clock last night, Optus provided details of 39 calls that had experienced difficulty connecting to the Telstra National 000 emergency call person. Victoria Police says it completed welfare checks on impacted callers and there were no adverse outcomes or issues of note. US Homeland Security Secretary Mark Wayne Mullen has commemorated the 25th anniversary of the September 11 attacks, saying it's a moment to consider the success of his department. Americans have marked the anniversary with memorials across the country, with wreath laying, moments of silence and readings of victims' names. Mr. Mullen says they've learnt a lot since the attack.
1: It's a time of reflection when you look at 25 years of a day that all of us will remember. It changed our lives. And then in another way, it's honestly a time that we look at the success of the Department of Homeland Security because for 25 years, we prevented it from happening again.
0: The United Nations says it's gravely concerned after Houthi rebels seized a compound that had housed UN staff in Yemen's port city of Mocha. Iranian-backed Houthi rebels captured the city on Thursday and Saudi Arabia responded with airstrikes against the airport there. UN Deputy Spokesperson Farhan Haq says all UN personnel had left the compound before it was seized.
2: We are gravely concerned by the seizure of a key humanitarian common premises and its assets in Mocha by the Houthi de facto authorities. The compound houses staff of UN agencies working to provide humanitarian assistance to vulnerable communities in the area. All UN personnel working at the common premises are safe and accounted for.
0: Overnight, Houthi rebels also seized the island of Purim at the entrance to the Red Sea, consolidating their grip on a key international shipping route. The Queensland government's proposed bail crackdown is facing mounting opposition, with experts warning of serious consequences for children and the justice system. Here's state political reporter Alex Brewster.
3: The government's breach bail go-to-jail laws would impose a minimum mandatory 12-month sentence on adults and children who commit serious offences while on bail. More than 250 submissions have been made to a parliamentary committee, with legal, policing and advocacy groups raising concerns. The Youth Advocacy Centre says locking up a single child for the mandatory period could cost $1 million and expose more juveniles to inhumane conditions in overcrowded watch houses. The Queensland Law Society has warned it'll further stretch an overburdened judicial system.

0: The brewery, which has been operating in Launceston since 1881, will close its doors in November and continue brewing the beer on mainland Australia. Japanese parent company Kirin announced the closure in June, which will see the loss of over 40 jobs. Bogue's tour guide Phil Crowden says things are beginning to wind up at the brewery.
1: Next week, I think we're brewing our last brews of beer. And then obviously over a couple of weeks, it's going to be packaging. But, you know, when you say that tour's finishing on the 25th of October, every week that goes past up until then, things are going to get less and less.
0: And Formula One Championship leader Kimi Antonelli was fastest for Mercedes in free practice at Madrid's new Spanish Grand Prix circuit. That's the latest ABC News.
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3: Hello, I'm Brendan Arrow. Still to come on your All News Network. Donald Trump vows to the war against terror will continue as Americans pause to commemorate those killed in the September 11 attacks 25 years ago.
4: In the generation since 9/11, American sons and daughters have traveled to the darkest corners of the earth and done battle with a shadowy enemy so that our children might once again know carefree days.
3: Nepal says the cost of recent catastrophic floods will amount to almost $7 billion. And we'll also hear from an op shop owner bringing much-needed clothes to Western Australia's remotest communities. It is now the late afternoon on the 11th of September in New York. Ceremonies are being underway to remember those who died on this day 25 years ago. At the memorial ceremony at Ground Zero in New York, which was attended by the four living former American presidents, a pipe band played.
5: Are you ready?

0: Speaking at the ceremony at the Pentagon in Washington, D.C., the National Security Advisor at the time of 9/11, Condoleezza Rice, paid tribute to the victims of the attacks and the current American leadership.
1: Thank you for your dedicated service and leadership of our country. First Lady Trump, thank you for the graciousness and kindness with which you serve. Secretary Hegseth, thank you for this commemoration of the sacrifices of that day. You are ensuring that the legacy of the victims and the many acts of heroism here will live on in this place, the heart of America's defense.
0: With more on what's been happening today, here's the BBC's Gary O'Donoghue from Washington, D.C.
2: The reading of the names is something that always happens. That is something that's considered a very important part of this process. Early this morning, they did the traditional unveiling of the stars and stripes down the side of the building, on the building, the side of the building, the Pentagon, where Flight 77 hit. And as you were mentioning there, 125 people were killed inside the building, 59 people on the plane itself. And President Donald Trump will make a speech at that site, along with the Defense Secretary of Defense, Pete Hegseth, and the Chairman of the Joint Chiefs of Staff.
3: And as I also mentioned, four surviving former American presidents attending those ceremonies in New York. It is traditionally a day for national unity, and yet already there's been a little friction, hasn't there?
2: Yeah, I mean, there was the White House announced that the president wouldn't be going to New York. There had been some suggestion that he might have wanted to make a speech, but the organisers don't genuinely allow any speeches at that event in New York. And so the president is going to be at the Pentagon and he will be speaking there, and we'll see what he says. But you're right, this has been a sort of time of unity normally, a time of reflection, and a time, I think, of trying to turn, especially at 25 years, of trying to work out, you know, what has been achieved over those 25 years, because, as we know, it sparked a 20-year occupation of Afghanistan and a rather ignominious and chaotic withdrawal, and the return of the Taliban, who were al-Qaeda's protectors. And so for many, that will be a difficult reflection.
0: That's the BBC's Gary O'Donoghue in Washington, D.C. In the aftermath of 9/11, there was much scrutiny on the failure of U.S. security departments in preventing the terror attacks. Tighter security protocols were immediately implemented at airports and other transport hubs. Governments realised the importance of sharing information and intelligence on possible rogue or terror groups to make our lives safer. Counter-terrorism

0: expert Greg Barton says important lessons have been learnt from the September 11 terror attacks.
1: I think what we've learnt when it comes to terrorism, it needs to be police and intelligence working with communities to detect and disrupt, to also try and stop radicalisation and rehabilitate when people have been radicalised. It's something that police and communities together can do very well and have done very well. Military responses to terrorism just end up being very counterproductive, however well-intended they are.
2: Now, Greg, the attacks were blamed on intelligence failure, and since then we've seen more intel sharing, not just between government departments, but also between governments throughout the world. Australia is part of the Five Eyes Alliance. How much has that kind of intergovernment cooperation helped to thwart terror attacks since 2001?
1: Well, the last 25 years, obviously, we've had resurgent waves of terror attacks, most recently the ISIS-related attacks. But the extent to which we're on top of those attacks is an ability to detect and disrupt, and that's intelligence work. It has to be police-led, but it needs to work with community groups and with government agencies. And when you get it all joined up and there's enough trust there and people share information in a timely fashion, you have good results. And that's what we've seen. I mean, Indonesia, where I am today, is a classic example. Bali bombing, terrible shock, good cooperation between then a very small Australian federal police and Indonesian police. It led to the establishment of the special detachment at 88 for counterterrorism. Really good cooperation. And the problem of terrorism is under control. No one would say you could never have an attack, but almost every attempt at attack is stopped before it gets very far. Radicalization stopped, rehabilitation works. So that's the good news. If we work together, this is primarily on the law and order side, a policing thing rather than a military thing. But it also needs to work with community groups. It needs to work with government agencies. And we have figured out how to do that. In Australia, we've done really well as well. So I think we, you know, should give credit where it's due.
2: Now, in order to glean information on possible terror groups, Greg, there would need to be surveillance on individuals as well. It's something that we all know and have accepted, but have we sacrificed too much of our privacy in the name of national security?
1: Yeah, it depends where you stop the measurement parameters, right? I mean, there's a lot of giving up of privacy that's not to do with security. It's to do with what a social media company thinks is good for their commercial business, you know, what Facebook wants from you, for example. So we need to unpack those things. It's true that the police intelligence against counterterrorism, but also against organized crime more broadly, depends very much on intercepting electronic communications. And that's where our privacy, you know, is a price that we pay. But to be honest, those digital communications were, you know, long before police intelligence intercepts, picked up by commercial interests, social media particularly, and algorithms that want to, you know, amplify their business model. That's a bigger conversation. It is problematic. We do need to be constantly cautious. I think the Europeans have shown the way in being a bit more cautious than, say, the Americans on this front. And I think there's a good discussion to be had. But I do think at the end of the day, we have to accept that the ability of police to listen in on conversations and pick up messages is an important element of the work that they do, if there are adequate checks and balances in place.
2: Now, Greg, since 9/11, there have been major terror attacks in London, in Madrid, in Bali and other major cities as well. But the most recent being the 2023 October 7th Hamas-led attacks on Israel, of course. I wonder if that shows that no matter how prepared a nation is, terror attacks cannot be wholly avoided.
1: It's a reminder of the resilient and persistent threat of terror. But, you know, as with 9/11, we saw with the 9/11 Commission report, there were opportunities to stop a very ambitious attack plan. Just because it was so ambitious, there were so many moving parts where it could have gone wrong. We missed that because we weren't sharing intelligence. You know, come forward to 2023, 22 years later, and we're much better at counterterrorism intelligence work. And the Israelis are very good at this. What happened in Israel with the Gaza attack from the West Bank wasn't an intelligence failure, it was a political failure, because the intelligence community was sounding the alarm, including we're told this last week that the United Arab Emirates intelligence services were directly telling the Prime Minister's office, we think there's a problem coming. Many more junior officers in the intelligence services, many of them women, and there's a aspect of gendered processing information there, weren't listened to, even though it was clear that Hamas was doing something inside the strip, something big was building. So that was a political failure. The response then was an even bigger political failure. It is a reminder we're dealing with a persistent and resilient threat, but it's not hopeless. It's not like we have no chance of ever preventing terror attacks. We mostly do succeed.
2: Now, you've said

0: that a strong military action against a terror attack can have an undesired consequence. But government does need to show that it is acting against violence on its soil and its citizens. So that being the case, in your opinion, what then would be an appropriate response to a terror attack?
1: Well, it goes back to understanding the mechanism at work and then having a targeted response that addresses the mechanism. You know, you've been through fire drills and you're told to point the extinguisher at the base of the flame because that's the way you put the fire out, depending on what sort of fire it is. The same thing, if you're going to make a military response, and there is a place for a military response, there was a place for a military response in Afghanistan in late 2001. But it's being very clear about your goals, what you're trying to achieve, and then sort of measuring your progress against that rather than just having a show of force. A show of force can end up, you know, creating unintended consequences that make your problems worse. So, politicians need to be shown to be leading, but they also need, you know, part of tough leadership is to articulate a plan, socialize it, say we're doing this for this reasons. This is what we're trying to achieve here. You know, we're not attacking the people of Afghanistan. We're concerned about the Taliban because they're aligned with Al-Qaeda. And that's the source of this particular problem. We believe we need to address this and get this outcome. But that didn't happen, even beginning with Afghanistan in late 2001. There probably was a chance to end that brief, at that stage, 5-6 year rule of the Taliban. Instead, 20 years later, we handed the country back to the Taliban and effectively back to Al-Qaeda because they work hand in glove. And that's, you know, the worst of all outcomes.
2: That is counterterrorism expert Greg Barton speaking to Fazia Ibrahim. This is ABC News Radio. I'm Brendan Arrow making news today. 5 new cases of H5 bird flu have been detected in wild birds in New South Wales. The latest cases have been found at Dee on Sydney's northern beaches, Goulburn on the southern tablelands and Hawk Nest on the New South Wales north coast. British MPs have voted down a new attempt to legalise assisted dying in England and Wales, which would have allowed adults with less than 6 months to live to apply for help to end their lives. And emergency service personnel from across Australasia will be in Melbourne today to raise money for charities that support first responders' health and well-being. The Melbourne Firefighter Stair Climb simulates the action of a rescue operation, with 1,000 climbers carrying 25 kilograms of gear up 28 flights of stairs in a South Bank high-rise. Nepal says the cost of reconstruction following deadly flash floods last month, sparked by glacial mountain collapses, will amount to nearly $5 billion US. For many days, global attention turned to the plight of hundreds of people who were trapped in a tunnel in a major hydropower complex. Many in the plant remain missing. Attention on reconstruction will now concentrate on such infrastructure projects like power plants, roads and bridges. The BBC's Anne Barathan Ethi Rajan sent this report.
3: They're talking about $5 billion are required in the long-term reconstruction. It's not only about providing immediate relief, and they have come to this assessment after the reconstruction ministry and various officials, they discussed about how many areas affected, how many people lost their homes. It's a huge human loss. We're talking about nearly still 5,000 missing, but many towns, villages, hydropower plants, roads, bridges, and many infrastructure projects were completely wiped out by this ferocious flash flood. So in the long term, government has to build all this infrastructure, including, because this is a mountainous area, you need roads, you need bridges, mobile connectivity, electricity connectivity. That's why they come out with this figure. Now, the question is, how are they going to get it? Because the amount offered by various countries so far has been in terms of millions. That is what is required for immediate recovery assistance. But there is a challenge, as there are 12 hydropower plants were completely wiped out. So they need the money. And Nepal now thinks that they can argue with the international community, not provide us with aid, please provide us with as a compensation, because this was the result of climate change, that glacier fell into the river. Now, many experts, you know, accept that the climate change is having an impact on global temperature, particularly in the very sensitive mountain regions and glaciers. And we have seen glacial lakes outbursting and even the glacial rocks falling, as it happened in this case. And they blame it on the climate change because of, you know, what happens in the industrial output that is warming the planet. And the temperature has gone up by 1.4 degrees Celsius in the

0: last 150 years. So what Nepal is saying that, see, the industrialized countries, even the developing countries like India and China, they are producing this greenhouse gases emissions. And we in Nepal, with a country of 30 million people, we contribute very less. But we are at the receiving end of this climate change. And this is because these disasters are attributed to this increasing temperature. And that's why the world nations have a duty. We want climate justice. And that's why they're asking the world nations to give compensation.
1: That's the BBC's global affairs correspondent, Anne Barasan Ethirajan. More than 1,400 people died in those floods in Nepal. Around 5,000 remain missing, including 35 Australians. Let's come back home. An 84-year-old op shop owner from WA's southwest is on a mission to bring much-needed clothes to Western Australia's remotest communities. Barbara Carroll distributes the clothes to charities and women refuges in places which take her on road trips covering more than 2,000 kilometres. The ABC's John Daly caught up with Barbara ahead of her latest outback mission.
2: Morning.
3: Op shop owner Barbara Carroll is not your average 84-year-old.
2: Oh, you can't do that to a poor old woman. I'm here 7 days a week, so by the time I go home in the afternoons, I'm totally buggered. This keeps me young.
4: What was that?
2: From Eton.
4: Oh, nice.
2: Clothes. He's going to bring some clothes over.
3: She's affectionately known as Nan Barb around her hometown of Donnybrook, about 200 kilometres south of Perth. And Nan Barb regularly fills her van to the roof with donated clothes destined for remote Aboriginal communities on the other side of the state.
2: Bob!
3: But she'll never take a marathon road trip without her small dog and sidekick, Bob.
2: There, see how faithful he is? I must have been really, really bad when I was a teenager, because when you get older, it just comes natural. I don't go out to get any rewards or anything. It just comes natural. Somebody needs help, you help them.
3: And, of course, her love of country music helps pass the time on the long drive.
2: I'd rather drive by myself. I can listen to my own music. I can stop when I want to. Take me time.
3: Shahina's Kuzi is a community advocate with the Newman-based Puntakunu Aboriginal Medical Service, and she's a former staff member at the local women's refuge as well. Now, both organisations regularly get donations from Nan Barb.
5: She's lovely. I wish she was my grandma, my Nan. She's funny, she's happy, and she also got a big heart and giving.
3: Yeah.
5: We love her up here.
4: What do the community members reckon of Barb when they see her rocking up in her van?
5: Oh, they call her the angel. They run. There's too many words, good words for Barb from all the Aboriginal people. They all know her. I think it's Christmas when she visits with her clothes, and it's not a boot full, car boot full. It's a big van.
2: Ninepence, threepence, £1. But this is where our fundraising money goes.
3: Barbara started her charitable project back in 2018 with the help of her granddaughter Tara Carroll, who was a proud Wiradjuri woman. Tara is incredibly proud of her Nan and what she does to help remote communities.
6: It's really important. I think, living remotely, that's a disadvantage already because, you know, they don't have access to a lot of, medical or clothing or whatever it be. So to be able to go with Nan on these adventures with all the clothes and anything that they need, it's pretty cool.
3: The cause is also very close to Barbara's heart after being brought up in the East Pilbara Aboriginal community of Nullagine.
6: And they are her tribal family, so she has very close connection with people up there, with mob. I think her heart is truly up north. Nullagine was where she grew up, and her earliest memories there was one of the most special trips for me with her because she really felt country and she was hugging the trees down the river, and it's more than just, it's more to

0: than I think anyone could even understand. And to be a part of that journey, I got to see it for, you know, for what it is to her.
1: And we're off.
2: Nan Barb certainly has her heart in the red dirt and the right place.
3: That's John Daly with that rather inspiring report. You are listening to ABC News Radio. It's time for some sports news with Erin Amasiga-Vetere. And Erin, some good news for Dockers fans in the AFL last night.
4: Yeah, that's right, Brendan. Fremantle have kept their hopes alive of claiming a maiden AFL premiership. They've never done it before. This could be their year. They had a 14-point win over Geelong in their semi-final in Perth last night. ABC Sports' Clint Wilden has the details.
5: Desperate to avoid a straight sets exit from 2026 after their qualifying loss to Hawthorn, Fremantle responded with a stunning opening term against the Cats. The Dockers had three goals on the board by the time Geelong had three disposals, Fremantle storming to an early 31-point lead. The Cats had what looked to be an overhead goal to Ollie Dempsey called as a touch behind, but they hit back to claim the lead for the first time late in the third quarter. Fremantle responded again to lead by 16 points at the final change. A goal from Tom Stewart put the Cats to within 8 points late in the game before the Dockers activated Wolfie time, an in-game rallying cry, and steadied to win by 14. Geelong's season is over. Fremantle now take on Sydney at the SCG in a preliminary final. Clint Wilden, ABC Sport, Perth.
4: And in the AFL finals action coming up today, the Adelaide Crows will have to defy a poor record at the Gabba if they're to win tonight's second semi-final in Brisbane against the Lions. The Lions are the defending premiers but were humbled in the qualifying finals last week by the Swans. Last year's NRL Wooden Spooners, the Newcastle Knights, have progressed through to the second round of the final series, defeating South Sydney last night in Sydney 20 points to 10. The Rabbitohs were widely tipped as favourites, with the Knights missing several key players due to injury. Hooker Phoenix Crossland has told ABC Sport it's satisfying to prove the naysayers wrong.
6: The whole week, no matter where you look, no one backed us. And it's been the same all year. No one's sort of estimating us to anything, and we just keep proving people wrong. So we know what we can do, and we keep doing it. We just keep fighting, and we're getting rewards for it.
4: The Knights will face either the Warriors or Dolphins in the second week of finals. Overseas in Germany's Alexander Zverev has booked his place in the US Open men's final following a straight sets win over Russia's Karen Khachanov. He'll face the winner of the All-American battle that's about to begin between Francis Tiafoe and Ben Shelton. BBC tennis correspondent Russell Fuller has all the details from the match from Flushing Meadows.
7: Perhaps very fitting that we get an All-American semi-final as New York and other cities in the United States remember the 25th anniversary of the attacks of 9/11. The flags are at half-mast around the Billie Jean King National Tennis Center, and the Arthur Ashe Stadium, where I'm sitting at the moment, will start glowing light blue when dusk falls to remember the events of 2001. And then we will see which of those two has the latest chance to become the first American male winner of the singles title here since Andy Roddick in 2003. It was Ben Shelton who beat Carlos Alcaraz in a fifth set tiebreak at 3:33 in the morning in the quarterfinals. Francis Tiafoe has not had things all his own way either. He had to recover from two sets to love down to beat Alex Mickelson, also in a fifth-set tiebreak, in his quarterfinal match.
8: Now, both Americans lost in the women's semifinals as Coco Gauff and Jessica Pegula were knocked out, but it means on Saturday we have a blockbuster showdown then for the title between the new world number one, Elena Rybakina, and the two-time defending champion, Aryna Sabalenka.
7: Yes, and should Aryna Sabalenka need any more motivation, and I don't think she does because she's not won a Grand Slam this year and it's her final opportunity, she will face the woman who will replace her at the top of the rankings on Monday. Sabalenka was in superb form. Jessica Pegula played very well in that first set in particular, which Sabalenka won 7-5 before completing victory by winning the second set 6-2. The second semi-final, much lower quality, but credit to Rybakina, who dropped the first set against Coco Gauff to come back and win a tight third set by 6-4.
4: That was BBC tennis correspondent Russell Fuller there speaking to Lee James. And Brendan, I will keep you across all of the updates from the Tiafoe and Shelton semi-final once that gets underway.
3: Looking forward to it. Thank you very much, Erin Amasiga-Vetere there on the sports desk. You are listening to ABC News Radio. Let's have a look at your capital city weather. Brisbane, 17 degrees, a shower 2 and a top of 23. Morning smoke in Sydney, then sunny with a high of 21. It's 15 right now. Canberra's 9, mostly sunny, 21 the maximum. If you're in Melbourne, 11, a top of 22 on the way and partly cloudy. Hobart's 9, sunny with a maximum of 19. Adelaide is 17, sunny 23 the top. A high of 21 on the way in the west. In Perth, it's 16 right now and sunny. Darwin's 26, getting to 34. It will be sunny. Australian Eastern Standard Time. It is 9 o'clock, 8:30 in the centre of Australia, 7 a.m. in the west. 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

0: ABC News. Good morning, I'm Ali Crowe. Optus has apologised after almost 40 triple zero calls were impacted in Victoria during a phone network outage yesterday. Yvette Gray reports.
1: Optus has confirmed some customers in Victoria, South Australia, Tasmania and the Northern Territory were affected by the phone outage, which caused intermittent call dropouts early yesterday afternoon. The incident lasted for 1 hour and 16 minutes. The telco says it identified the issue within minutes and immediately mobilised technical teams to restore services. Triple Zero Victoria says Optus provided details of 39 calls that had experienced difficulty connecting to the Telstra National Triple Zero emergency call person. Victoria Police says it completed welfare checks on impacted callers and there were no adverse outcomes or issues of note.
0: Americans have marked 25 years since the September 11 attacks, honouring the nearly 3,000 people killed when hijacked planes hit the World Trade Center in New York, the Pentagon in Washington and a Pennsylvania field. North America correspondent Cayman Gock has more from New York.
2: This morning's service was solemn, but it was special. The names of the nearly 3,000 people were read out throughout the morning. And in a sign that it has been 25 years since that day, there were readers who were so young that they paid tribute to loved ones and family members that they had never met. Each year, there are six moments of silence to honour those killed. But this year, for the first time ever, there was a seventh moment to also pay tribute to the more than 9,000 people that have died since, due to illnesses linked to 9/11, because many people, especially first responders, were exposed to toxic dust and debris caused by those attacks.
0: Saudi Arabia says it's shut the east-west oil pipeline it's been using to bypass restrictions in the Strait of Hormuz after drone attacks on Thursday. The Saudis said the attacks came from Iraqi territory but did not say who was to blame. The announcement came as Houthis in Yemen, who are backed by Iran, seized control of the entire Red Sea coast, cementing their hold on a vital maritime corridor. A teenager will face court today accused of being involved in the fatal shooting of an innocent man in Sydney's West. Rhiannon Solomon-Marin reports.
3: Joshua McDonald was shot dead out the front of a Merrylands West home last week in what detectives believe was a case of mistaken identity. The owner of the property had alleged links to Sydney's underworld, but the 40-year-old tradie did not. An 18-year-old man has now been arrested at West Hoxton. Detectives say they found evidence to suggest he was involved in the shooting and seized a drone. He's been charged with murder and an organised crime offence. A 19-year-old man who'd been with him at the time has also been charged with participating in a criminal group.
0: And a man's been charged with murder over a fatal stabbing in Townsville in North Queensland. Megan Danzey has more.
4: Emergency services were called to Narangi Street in Heatley just after 3 o'clock yesterday afternoon. They found a 53-year-old man with a stab wound to his leg. He died at the scene. A 47-year-old man was arrested and charged with one count of murder. He's due to appear in the Townsville Magistrates Court today. Police allege the pair knew each other. A crime scene has been declared as investigations continue.
0: The independent candidate standing in today's Mulka by-election says the major party's dominance over NT politics has failed the territory. Andrew Blamey is running in the by-election triggered by the resignation of independent Yingye Gulyula, who held the seat for 10 years. Mr Blamey is running on a platform of better essential services for the East Arnhem region and more support for small business as Rio Tinto's mining operations wind down.
5: Politics in the territory is broken. The two-party system is sort of failing us as territorians, and I feel that independent voices in the parliament are very important to get people's views spoken about.
0: Visitors to Floriade are being urged to plan ahead before travelling to Commonwealth Park in Canberra to avoid construction work in the area. The celebration of spring kicks off today and runs for the next month, featuring more than 1 million blooms. Ross Triffitt from Events ACT says there'll be free shuttle buses to get people to and from the event.
6: So that services the National Triangle and the city on a loop. So there's lots of parking in the National Triangle. There's parking all throughout the city that's serviced through that. And we also have some express free services on weekends that are going from Belconnen, Tuggeranong and Woden.
0: And that's the latest ABC News. For more news at any time, you can download the ABC Listen app.
7: You're listening to ABC News Radio. Thank you, Ali. I'm Brendan Arrow. Making news today, the US president vows that the victims of the deadliest attack on American soils will never be forgotten.
8: We will never, ever forget. That's why we fight today. We don't have a choice. It can only be victory.
7: Iranian-backed Houthi rebels capture an important maritime port at the mouth of the Red Sea. And a new species of butterfly found 20 years ago finally gets a name. US President Donald Trump has vowed that the victims of the deadliest attack on American soil will never be forgotten as Americans pause to commemorate the nearly 3,000 people killed in the September 11 attacks. The attacks, where hijackers crashed two planes into the World Trade Center in New York and another into the Pentagon in Washington, has affected generations of Americans, influencing US foreign policy, domestic politics and public attitudes towards security. A fourth hijacked plane crashed into a field in Pennsylvania after passengers fought back. Former presidents George W. Bush, who was in office in September 11, 2001, Bill Clinton, Barack Obama and Joe Biden took part in the observance at the National September 11 Memorial in New York. The BBC's Nada Torfik sent this report.
9: A renewed promise to never forget the pain and loss of 9/11. A quarter of a century on, families and first responders gathered in solemn remembrance. So too the U.S. Vice President and all four living former presidents, including George W. Bush, the Commander-in-Chief that fateful morning. At 8:46 a.m., a moment of silence for when the first plane struck the North Tower.
10: Chrissy A. Adama.
9: And then the start of a poignant tradition, dedicating the morning's hours to reading the names of the nearly 3,000 men, women, and children killed.
10: I wish my brother and I were able to meet you. We miss you forever and love you always.
9: At 9:03 a.m., another moment of silence for when the second plane struck the South Tower. And when it became clear that this was no accident, America was under attack. Marking the milestone anniversary from the Pentagon, where a third plane hit at 9:37 that morning, President Donald Trump addressed the nation.
8: We will honor their lives. We will cherish their beautiful memories. And we will protect this country and its freedoms for every future generation.
9: Andrea Treble is determined to make sure her sister Gabby's memory lives on.
11: If people don't come, then even though the slogan is you never forget, people do end up forgetting the significance of the day and they go on with their daily duties without really pausing to reflect on what happened here and how many people were lost.
9: Nearly a third of the country is now too young to remember 9/11, experiencing it only through heartbreaking testimony and evocative videos. The 110-story Twin Towers stood as a symbol of America's power on the world stage. Their collapse, a once unimaginable tragedy, was the darkest day in New York's history. 441 emergency responders died rushing into the cloud of destruction, trying to save others. Among those rushing to help was Salman Hamdani, a Muslim-American New York police cadet. Zeeshan is proud of his brother, who was buried with full honors from the police and hailed a hero by lawmakers.
12: I have three kids. It's more painful, because now I've explained to my kids the hate of Islam. The hijackers from 9/11 hijacked the religion, right? And hit the towers. I'm like, Islam is being hijacked now to cause division within our country.
9: The raw pain and fear of the time led to a new era of domestic surveillance and a U.S.-led global war on terrorism included invasions of Afghanistan and Iraq. Still, then-President Bush made a distinction between the extremist al-Qaeda attackers and the Muslim population.
13: These acts of violence against innocents violate the fundamental tenets of the Islamic faith. And it's important for my fellow Americans to understand that.
9: Concluding this year's commemoration for the first time, a new moment of silence for the thousands who have died in the years after the attack from 9/11 related illnesses and injuries. A final reminder that the wounds of 9/11 run deep.
7: Nada Torfik from the BBC reporting. A major artery in the global energy sector has been briefly closed as a precaution as Houthi rebels took control of a major shipping route. The Saudi energy minister has confirmed the vital east-west oil pipeline was temporarily shut due to several attacks. It comes as Iranian-backed Houthi rebels took control of a key island in the Bab al-Mandeb Strait, an important maritime target at the mouth of the Red Sea after Yemeni government forces withdrew. The rebels insist they do not pose any threat to international shipping. Instead, their goal is to target vessels from Saudi Arabia. The escalation between the Houthis, Yemen's government and Saudi Arabia has also contributed to a surge in oil prices, with Brent crude oil rising to be around about $105 a barrel this morning. CNN's Kevin Liptak has more from the White House.
14: It does seem as if this is all becoming an extension of the Iran war as these multiple fronts now pop up and as these multiple shipping waterways come under increasing strain, not in the control of the entities that had been shipping through them, but as they come under increasing fire from either Iran itself or its proxies in the case of the Bab al-Mandeb Strait and the Red Sea. Now, this pipeline in Saudi Arabia, the east-west pipeline, what we've learned from Saudi sources is that it came under multiple attacks, which led to its being shut down. Now, the Saudis say that this was a precautionary measure, but you can see, and what officials have said you can see in satellite imagery, is small fires popping up alongside the pipeline in multiple places and plumes of black smoke emerging. What the Saudi sources say is that it was shut down because of precautionary measures and that it did result in a number of injuries and that medical care was provided. They didn't specify where these attacks originated, but what officials say is that it appeared that the drones that struck the pipeline originated in Iraq. And we do know that a number of Iran-backed militias operate out of Iraq. It doesn't seem as if that would be the result of the Houthis, which operate in Yemen and which have been growing more and more powerful in the last several days, taking several key cities and several key areas as they work to exert their control over the Red Sea. That's part of why yesterday Saudi Crown Prince Mohammed bin Salman called two times to President Trump to ask the United States to get more involved and to directly ask the United States to start striking the Houthis in Yemen. President Trump declined. Why he did that, we don't know. We haven't had the chance to ask the president directly, and the White House did not specify either that these calls took place or why the president was holding back for now. We know that the U.S. has been providing a certain degree of other support to the Yemeni government that has stopped short of direct U.S. actions, but that includes things like intelligence support and that sort of type of assistance. But clearly, it does show how the Iran conflict has now been widening across the region. This is something that American officials had been worried about for quite some time, both as they watch the Strait of Hormuz and as Iran continues to wield its leverage over that critical waterway, but also as these other proxy groups get more and more involved while the war remains at something of a stalemate. Doesn't seem as if any negotiations are underway to bring it to a conclusive end. And so I think this is just underscoring some of the fears that the president and his top officials have had about where this conflict might be heading.
7: That is CNN's Kevin Liptak reporting from the White House. This is ABC News Radio. I'm Brendan Arrow. Making news today, Nepal's government has announced that the reconstruction bill from deadly floods that hit the country last month will amount to almost $7 billion. The flood was triggered by the collapse of a glacier, killing more than 1,300 people. 35 Australians are still unaccounted for. Authorities have confirmed an outage on the Optus network yesterday impacted almost 40,000 calls in Victoria. The ABC understands it affected some customers in Victoria, South Australia, Tasmania and the Northern Territory and lasted for an hour and 16 minutes. And Australia's power chair football squad is gearing up to take on the UK, US and France in the upcoming World Cup in Argentina later this year. Tasmania is dotted with many beautiful old Gregorian and Victoria buildings over a century old. But as the decades go by, they need to be looked after and maintained so they can continue to be enjoyed and admired by future generations. Gavin Merrington is a stained glass artist who's travelled the world chasing his passion and bringing his skills back to Tassie to look after the local churches. The ABC's Kelsey Reid visited a church in the heart of Tasmania that is getting restored by Gavin and a group of heritage construction specialists.
15: The afternoon sun shines through the stained glass windows of an almost 150-year-old church in Campbelltown. The Brickhill Memorial Church is located in Tasmania's Midlands on the Heritage Highway between Hobart and Launceston. 64-year-old stained glass artist Gavin Merrington has just finished restoring the stained glass panels. He's been in the trade for almost 50 years. This will be his final major project before he retires.
16: I'll probably just keep doing a little bit in the workshop for myself in the studio and maybe the odd special job, but, yeah, not big jobs.
15: The Brickhill Memorial Church was built in 1880, funded by Joseph Brickhill, a convict-turned-merchant who left money in his will for a number of Methodist churches to be built in his honour. It has not been used as a church since 1964. In the past 60 years, it's been a wool museum, a co-working space and a family home. It was sold in 2023.
17: I'm Matt Collins. I'm the owner of the building and I operate it as an accommodation called Haven on High.
15: Now operating as short-stay accommodation, it welcomes visitors from around the world to Tasmania.
17: This month, there's quite a lot happening. We have the stained glass windows going through a complete restoration and reinstallation process, keeping them completely intact from their original state. And we also have a lot of work happening on the interior to restore the original timber beams, the ceilings, and a lot of the decorative molding and plastering that you would normally see inside of a church. So a lot of features that really demonstrate the heritage of the time in which this was built.
15: That was US-born owner Matt Collins. He's glad to have Gavin and a group of heritage construction specialists to help get the work done.
17: Really, really honoured that I've had Gavin and his team to come and work on this building with all of the years of experience and knowledge that they have. It's easy in Campbelltown in the sense that everyone knows who you can go to. It is difficult in the sense that there aren't very many people who are still doing that kind of work.
15: Gavin was able to locate glass from the 1890s to help best replicate the original stained glass windows. Pieces are hand-painted, then fired in the kiln in his South Hobart studio, repainted and refired until the desired colour and look of the original stained glass is achieved.
16: It chemically changes. It's a silver nitrate, and that sort of changes the colour, and that's at a different temperature. So the paint is at 635 degrees Celsius, and the stain is at 583.
15: Gavin Merrington found the trade after answering a newspaper ad in the 1970s at the age of 16. He's even spent time overseas pursuing his passion for the craft of stained glass art in churches. Awarded a Churchill Fellowship in 2014, he travelled to Europe to learn more about restoration and glazing techniques from around the globe.
16: Coming back, it was just sort of reiterated that we're on the right path and we're looking good as far as the skills that have been, you know, disseminated around Australia. Yeah.
15: That was stained glass artist Gavin Merrington, just one of several

0: heritage tradesman taking part in the restoration of a Tasmanian church. For this project, Gavin's been working alongside people he's worked with his whole career.
1: I think that's sort of part of the thing of Tasmania too, that people do know each other and their reputations and will work with them. So you become sort of almost a team.
0: He met heritage builder Peter Evans on another church job around 2 decades ago. Peter is a fifth-generation Campbelltown local and has a team of 6 working on Victorian buildings dotted around the Midlands of Tasmania.
2: That can involve, because all these projects, it's not just one person, it's always a team effort. So you're pulling in all the guys that you've been working with, you know, your whole career.
0: They even get together outside of work too.
2: Mark, the hard plasterer, was just telling me how that himself and my first apprentice and a fellow called Martin Jordan, who's a heritage bricklayer, all went canoeing on the weekend. So, we do catch up outside of work. And it's quite a...
0: That was heritage construction specialist Peter Evans. Owner Matt Collins was down from Victoria to help supervise the works being undertaken.
3: I think there's a duty and a responsibility when you own or steward a building like this one to really preserve it, because it has such a rich history and relevance and significance to the local community. It would really be a shame to see that go away.
0: As for Gavin Merrington, the Brick Hill project has capped a memorable almost 50-year career. He'll still dabble from his studio and act as a consultant for some future projects. While a young worker he has trained is ready to help keep the heritage trade alive.
1: Oh, just amazing buildings and meeting fantastic people, and it's been a really good career, actually.
4: And that was Gavin Merrington, who has taken part in a major restoration at the Brick Hill Memorial Church in Campbelltown in the heart of Tasmania, ending Kelsey Reid's report. You are listening to ABC News Radio. A new species of butterfly discovered in the forests of southern Tanzania 20 years ago has been officially named after the scientist who found it. The butterfly Charaxis matue was one of many samples taken by Dr. Develant Matue during an expedition to the forests of the Kanzi Gorge, but the only one that there was no record of. Extremely rare, it has black wings with touches of cream. Here's Dr. Matue with more on her discovery.
5: When I went to Kihansi, I was sent there to work for another project. But now I had more spare times to look around, being in the nature. You see the beautiful forest and those butterflies flying there. So I said, why not? I should start collecting some butterflies. So, yeah, when I was just collecting butterflies, I collected over 200 species. But this one now, I couldn't put a name on it. So I thought for help from experts in Nairobi Butterfly Research Institute. So they came down and said, this one we cannot put a name on it, but also we want to go through all your your collection. So when they couldn't put a name on it, then they had to say, can we take it to with us? Because we have more collection in Nairobi. So I said, for me, what I want is just to know what it is. So they went there, they found, they said, we don't have it. So they have all these series of questions, go in that area, search for this plant, the food plants, because they suspected the butterfly was a sister species to other species found in Zambia and Malawi. Because, they knew in those areas what plants they feed, this species, which was similar to them, what they feed on. So after I told them, yes, the plant is there, so they came down searching for the species, because I had only one specimen. For scientists, you cannot describe a species with only one specimen. You need more. So I had to raise from caterpillars and eggs.
6: It's rare and it's found in that particular habitat. How vulnerable is it? Does it need protection?
5: Protection of that forest may ensure that there is no wildfire, because once that plant is caught into fire, it just goes. Mm. It doesn't sprout like other plants. And so as long as you have the water flow in that river, it's a riverine plant, and also keeping away the wildfires, then it's safe. You have plenty of food it can feed on, then it will be safe. But otherwise, it will go. For butterflies, if no food plants, because

0: is they feed on plants, I mean the caterpillars. If no food plants, then they move to other areas or they will completely go extinct if the plant is not found anywhere. And if there is no adjacent forest with similar plants where they can move to, then they go.
1: That's Dr. Devolent Matue speaking to the BBC's Anne Soy. You're listening to ABC News Radio. Let's get some more sports news. Good morning, Erin Marcy-Kvetere.
2: Good morning, Brendan. The Newcastle Knights have claimed their first NRL finals win away from home since 2013, upsetting South Sydney 20-10 at the Sydney Football Stadium. Jermaine McEwen crossed twice for the Knights as they outscored the Rabbitohs 4-2 in the elimination final, with South Sydney losing both Cody Walker and Alex Johnston to injury. Newcastle coach Justin Holbrook has told ABC Sport it was an exhilarating win for both his players and their fans.
3: We come down here and we're probably the ones that believe that we're going to win the game. So really rewarding for everyone involved, especially all the fans that have come down, made the effort to come down. It's easy to sit at home, but they've come down to watch it and really happy for them.
2: The Knights will face either the Warriors or Dolphins in the second week of finals, with the Rabbitohs' season coming to an end. And in today's NRL finals action, a top four clash will see a side who's never won a premiership host a team that's never played a finals match. Miles Holbrook-Walk has the details.
4: The New Zealand Warriors have Auckland buzzing with so-called Wah Fever. It's a sellout at Mount Smart Stadium. More than 25,000 are expected to watch on as they host the Dolphins this afternoon. The Finns make the journey over from Redcliffe, north of Brisbane, having never played a finals match in their short history in the NRL. The Cronulla Sharks have been a regular feature in September playoffs for the past few seasons. They have a high-pressure elimination final against the North Queensland Cowboys. Neither side has come into the finals in strong form, but they'll need to find plenty of it if they want to become the first side to win an NRL premiership outside the top four.
2: The Canberra Raiders have secured a maiden NRLW finals appearance with a 22-10 defeat of the West Tigers at Leichhardt Oval in Sydney. Mackenzie Wickey, Leanne Tafunga, Isabella Waterman and Jordan Preston all crossed as the Raiders outscored the Tigers 4-2. The victory ensures Canberra will finish no lower than sixth place on the ladder, while fourth place Wests are already guaranteed of a finals berth. In the AFL, Fremantle Dockers fans are buoyant once more after a hard-fought win against Geelong in last night's semi-final at Perth Stadium. Callum Lidlow has the details.
5: The Dockers have redeemed themselves after a poor effort against Hawthorn last week, which saw key forwards Josh Tracy and Patrick Voss held to just one mark between them. While Geelong was always in the game, it could not hang on to its brief lead in the third quarter, with Fremantle coming out 14-point victors. The Dockers will now face Sydney at the SCG next week in the club's first preliminary final since 2015. Outside Perth Stadium, fans say they believe the club can go all the way.
6: Mate, we're beating Sydney. We're beating Sydney.
7: Mate, they're done.
6: We're beating Sydney next week, and then we're going to the MCG. Come on!
5: Brisbane hosts Adelaide tonight, with the winner to play the Hawks in the other preliminary final.
2: Round 5 of the AFLW begins today, with Hawthorn and the Western Bulldogs jostling for position inside the top 8. Collingwood will be looking to secure its first win of the season against the Suns on the Gold Coast. Adelaide hosts Geelong before the West Coast Eagles take on Brisbane in Perth. Overseas, and Formula One Championship leader Kimi Antonelli was fastest for Mercedes in free practice at Madrid's new Spanish Grand Prix circuit, with Ferrari's Charles Leclerc and Lewis Hamilton close behind. The race has replaced the Barcelona Catalunya circuit as the home of the Spanish Grand Prix, with Barcelona now only featuring every second year on the F1 calendar. Antonelli's best lap of 1 minute and 33.662 seconds was 0.113 seconds faster than Leclerc's fastest effort. George Russell, Antonelli's closest title rival, was fifth, while Australia's Oscar Piastri was seventh. Qualifying takes place overnight Australian time tonight, with the race beginning late on Sunday night. And finally, Brendan, England have been set a target of 130 for victory in the third and final test against Pakistan after the visitors were bowled out for 449 on day three. Test debutant Pakistan, Razamullah smashed 81, batting from number nine, would you believe? Not bad.

0: for a test debut, Brendan. So England do lead that series 2-0 and primed for victory on day four.
1: Indeed, it looks that way. Thank you very much, Erin Marcy-Cavetere, back in around about half an hour's time here on News Radio. A quick look at your capital city weather. In Brisbane, it's 18 degrees with a shower or two. Morning smoke in Sydney, where it's reached 16. Canberra's 11 and mostly sunny. Melbourne, 13 and partly cloudy. It's 10 in Hobart and sunny. Adelaide's 18 and sunny as well. It's sunny today. This Saturday in Perth, where it's 16, Darwin's 27, and you guessed it, a sunny day ahead. Australian Eastern Standard Time, it's 9:30 a.m., 9 o'clock in the centre of Australia, half past 7 in the west.

0: ABC News. Good morning, I'm Ali Crew. The United States has held ceremonies to remember the victims of September the 11th, 25 years after the terrorist attacks on New York and Washington. Services were held at Ground Zero in New York at the Pentagon and the field in Pennsylvania that's now a national park. Ron DeFrancesco from Canada was working on the 84th floor of the World Trade Center's South Tower when it was struck. He says the memories remain painful.
1: I just think people need to understand the magnitude of what happened and how it's changed our world. I must say, right after 9/11, the world was united and gathered together. I find now we're divided, and I just think that was the defining moment. I just hope we can get back to better days.
0: Authorities have confirmed an outage on the Optus phone network yesterday impacted almost 40 000 calls in Victoria. Here's Yvette Gray.
2: Reports of an Optus network outage began appearing on social media about 1:30 yesterday afternoon. The ABC understands it affected some customers in Victoria, South Australia, Tasmania and the Northern Territory, and the outage lasted for 1 hour and 16 minutes. 000 Victoria says just before 7 o'clock last night, Optus provided details of 39 calls that had experienced difficulty connecting to the Telstra National 000 emergency call person. Victoria Police says it's completed welfare checks on impacted callers and there were no adverse outcomes or issues of note.
0: The Australian Medical Association is calling for Victoria's medical system to urgently digitise its patient records after a major bungle was revealed earlier this week. Olivia Sanders reports.
3: A Victorian woman whose paper referral was left in a box at a regional hospital in Mildura has died, according to Shadow Health Minister Georgie Crozier. It is believed up to 150 patients were left waiting on care for more than a year after boxes of paper referrals were forgotten about. It comes 3 years after the state government committed $14 million to digitising 200,000 patient records over 4 years. The Australian Medical Association's Victorian president, Dr. Simon Judkins, says the state's paper-based structure has always been a problem and the AMA has spent years advocating for digital upgrades.
0: The ABC understands Mildura-based hospital has reached out to impacted patients. The health department has been contacted for comment. An ACT Legislative Assembly inquiry has recommended a bill to criminalise coercive control be passed. Georgia Roberts has more.
4: The inquiry examined the bill, which proposes that manipulative and controlling behaviours often involved in domestic violence become a standalone criminal offence. The inquiry heard from a number of stakeholders, including domestic violence shelters and ACT policing. Among 15 recommendations, the committee suggests the government consider the definitions of family and family violence before passing the bill. It also suggests the government consult people from culturally and linguistically diverse backgrounds who are disproportionately affected by domestic violence.
0: Returning overseas in Saudi Arabia says it has shut the east-west oil pipeline it's been using to bypass restrictions in the Strait of Hormuz after attacks on Thursday. The announcement came as Houthis in Yemen, who are backed by Iran, seized control of the entire Red Sea coast, cementing their hold on a vital maritime corridor. This report from the BBC's Caroline Hawley.
5: Helped by ballistic missiles, the Houthis have been advancing on the ground with lightning speed. On Wednesday, they took the town of Hais. Then yesterday, Mocha fell to their forces. Now they've captured the town of Dhobab. And Yemeni government forces, who are backed by Saudi Arabia, have also pulled out of Pirim Island, right in the middle of the waterway. What's happened now in the Bab al-Mandab is a major blow for the Saudis and a big win for Iran. Tehran now has two strategic waterways it can use as leverage in its conflict with the US.
0: And British members of parliament have voted down a new attempt to legalise

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3: Hello, I'm Brendan Arrow. Still to come on your All News Network, the United States marks the 25th anniversary of the 9/11 terror attacks.
4: The loss of your child never goes away, so, you know, I still feel the pain and the loss.
3: Anthropic says it's broken up attempts to use its Claude models to develop biological weapons. And in sport...
5: We come down here and we were probably the only ones that believed that we were going to win the game. So really rewarding for everyone involved.
3: Yeah, the Newcastle Knights claim their first NRL finals win away from home since 2013. Americans are remembering the victims of the 9/11 attacks on the 25th anniversary of the day thousands were killed on home soil. Almost 3,000 people died when planes hijacked by al-Qaeda terrorists crashed into the World Trade Center, the Pentagon, and into a field in Pennsylvania. Seven bells have been rung at a ceremony in New York City at the former site of the World Trade Center to remember those who died on the day and those who've passed since. US President Donald Trump has spoken at a memorial at the Pentagon.
6: Because of that spirit, when future generations come here in 25, 100 or 250 years from now, they will stand in a nation that is free and unyielding in the face of evil, and they will still honor the heroes of 9/11, 2001, who no age will erase from the memory of time. It will never, ever be forgotten.
3: At the time of the attack in 2001, Richard Colco was a relatively new FBI agent. He explains the impact the events of that day have had on intelligence over the quarter of a century since.
7: Well, I was assigned to the Joint Terrorism Task Force in Atlanta, Georgia, in the FBI field office. I'd been an agent for about 5+ years at that point. And just the way the office was set up, the television was in front of my desk. So everybody gathered around after that first plane hit, and we were just watching, wondering what's going on. And all of a sudden, the second plane hit, and we knew there was going to be a lot of work ahead, and this was a very, very dangerous time. So the agents began working right away. The analysts began working right away. One of our primary focuses was the Atlanta airport. Were there any aircraft that had come or gone from Atlanta? A lot of work being done there. Stressful, intense moments, as you can imagine. We actually deployed our SWAT team to protect the building. We had agents come from other squads to volunteer to help on the Joint Terrorism Task Force, knowing how busy it was going to be. And then later in the day, I got a call from Washington, D.C., from headquarters, and I was asked to come up to D.C. and help. And as you know, as our folks that were around then remember, the airspace was shut down. All the airplanes were grounded. So I had to drive to Washington and drove up there that night. And stopped to look at the Pentagon and then worked my way to headquarters, and I began working the command post at FBI headquarters.
8: And how terrifying that must have been for so many, of course, in the hours after these attacks. Now that we've had these 25 years and since, you know, what we have learned since, Richard, I'm guessing, and this is something I was hearing a podcast even today, and this is one of the reasons, 9/11 was one of the reasons I went into journalism, by the way, I wanted to be a diplomat, it was because of what happened in 9/11. But so many kind of central lessons have been learned. And what I keep hearing and reading is that there was information that existed across different agencies, but it wasn't always shared or connected effectively. I'm not sure whether you know whether that was because of competition or the system itself. How has 9/11, Richard, changed the way the intelligence community works together?
7: Well, I think it was a little bit of both. It was what we called stovepiping, which meant information and intelligence stayed in that one agency that owned it. And whether it was competition or trust issues, it was not being shared effectively. Mm. And as it turns out, we learned from the 9/11 report a couple years after that, that there was information at, you know, maybe at CIA that might have helped the FBI conduct some investigations. And that goes both directions. There was information and intelligence throughout the intelligence community that could have been helpful. So immediately, law enforcement, the intelligence community, Congress, they began to address this to make sure it doesn't happen again. We call it connecting the dots. There were lots of dots out there, but they were not being connected. So they stood up the Directorate of National Intelligence, as you know, to oversee all 18 intelligence agencies.

0: agencies. They stood up the Department of Homeland Security, TSA, multiple other entities to work in the community and share that information. And the rules were changed dramatically. And that has helped. There have been problems over the years getting things smoothed out, but it's infinitely better than it was on 9/10/2001.
1: And on the flip side of that, Richard, I mean, technology now, we've got databases, we've got biometrics, we've got real-time data, we have AI. Has all this data made, intelligence agencies better, you think, at preventing attacks, Richard? Or do you think the connecting the dots with so much information, that makes it harder?
0: No, I think it's been very, very helpful. You brought up the databases. That's a great example. I appreciate you saying that. What happened was the different agencies had their databases. They weren't shared. So they brought them together in the National Counterterrorism Center, and all the different databases from all the intelligence communities were there in one place. Now they could check against each other who had what in what database. Very helpful for work moving forward with the investigations. The FBI receives thousands of tips every single day by phone, by internet, by email. They come into the National Threat Center in West Virginia, and now just the FBI recently announced they're now using AI to help assess those threats. Every threat is always looked at, but using AI now, that's been an advantage. They're able to connect the dots a little bit better. They get a threat from over here and then a threat from over here. Might not have been as obvious right away that they were connected, but AI is helping in that kind of situation. So there are progress. There is progress being made all the time. Still problems, still issues. They're not going to go away overnight or even over 25 years, but I definitely think things are getting better.
2: That's Richard Colco, a retired FBI special agent, speaking with CNN's Issa Suarez. There is more pressure on the flow of oil around the world today. Yemen's Houthis have tightened their grip on a Red Sea shipping lane. The Iran-backed group says they've seized Perim Island at the mouth of the waterway in the Bab al-Mandab Strait. Now, the strait has become increasingly important because of the closure of the Strait of Hormuz. In the past few days, the Houthis have swept along the coast, taking strategic port cities from Saudi-backed pro-government forces. Alison Miner is a former US Deputy Special Envoy for Yemen and current Director of the Atlantic Council's Project for Middle East Integration. They explain why this is so important.
3: It makes it much easier for the Houthis to disrupt shipping through this critical waterway to the Red Sea. Inside of Yemen, it also has significant implications. It's shifting the balance of power between the Houthis and the Saudi-backed Yemen government and really opening up what looks like it could be a protracted and bloody conflict inside of Yemen that is only going to make the broader regional conflict harder to de-escalate.
4: And Perim Island, why is it so significant?
3: So Perim Island is in the mouth of the Bab al-Mandab, and with the Houthis positioning both along the coast and in the island, they can disrupt shipping without having to use the kind of sophisticated long-range weapons that were necessary when they only controlled further northern areas of the coastline. So again, the Houthis have already demonstrated since 2023 that they can disrupt maritime traffic by elevating the risk for commercial ships transiting this waterway, but now they can do so at much lower cost. And right now they're only targeting Saudi-affiliated ships, and that is significant because it's disrupting Saudi oil exports through the Red Sea, but this certainly could get worse.
4: Yeah, I mean, what does that tell us about the balance of power in the region, and specifically how much of a setback is this for Saudi Arabia?
3: It's a significant setback. I would say, you know, this is the early days of a war that could evolve. So we shouldn't be calling the shots too soon. But there had been a lot of hopes that the Saudi-backed Yemen government was stronger, more unified, and could push back on the Houthis. And there were some questions about what the Houthis' capabilities were after punishing U.S. and Israeli airstrikes on the Houthis over the course of 2024 and 2025. But I think these most recent gains just reinforce the fact that the Houthis are extremely resilient. They've rebuilt their capabilities. And unfortunately, the Yemen government and their regional backers remain extremely fragmented, and that only plays to the Houthis' advantage.
4: And when we all know what an impact the Strait of Hormuz being blocked to international shipping has had on trade routes around the world, with this now, although the Houthis are...

0: saying that shipping is safe apart from Saudi-backed vessels. This must disrupt international trade even further, with those consequences, the economic consequences that that we've seen with the Strait of Hormuz.
1: It certainly does. With the Strait of Hormuz compromised, Saudi Arabia has been relying on its Red Sea ports to export around 4.5 million barrels of oil per day. This is before the Houthis started disrupting traffic. The Saudis are still trying to export a couple of million barrels a day northward through the Suez Canal and the Sumed pipeline in Egypt, but that capacity is limited, and the Houthis have also attempted to target ships docking off of the Saudi ports in the north of the Red Sea, so to disrupt those northbound flows as well. So all of this is just taking more oil off the market at a time when supplies are already strained with the conflict in Iran and Iran's actions in the Strait of Hormuz.
2: That's Alison Miner, a former U.S. Deputy Special Envoy for Yemen and current Director of the Atlantic Council's Project for Middle East Integration, speaking to the BBC. You're listening to ABC News Radio. I'm Brendan Arrow. Making news today, authorities have confirmed an outage on the Optus phone network yesterday impacted around 40,000 calls in Victoria. The ABC understands it affected some customers in Victoria, South Australia, Tasmania and the National Territory. The outage lasted for over an hour. Ukraine officials say Russia has attacked two Kyiv petrol stations with jet-powered drones, killing at least two people. Ukraine's President Volodymyr Zelensky has described the attacks, which are allegedly part of a campaign to disrupt civil life, as increasingly terrorist in nature. And New South Wales police have seized 36 illegal e-bikes as part of a blitz on the devices across Sydney's northern beaches. 16 fines were handed out and 46 caution notes issued as part of yesterday's operation. Earlier this week, a researcher at AI company Anthropic quit his job and went on to warn the public that he thinks the technology is developing at speeds that would inevitably end humanity by the end of the decade. Speaking to US media, Jacob Coxon said not all is lost and that a solution was in sight.
3: The problem is not unsolvable. It's not like we think this is some impossible thing. It's just we're racing so fast we haven't got time to solve it correctly. We're not being careful. And everyone wants to be careful. I think it's just people are begging for regulation. I think it's just a matter of international, somebody stepping in and being able to ensure that we don't race ourselves into extinction.
2: It's a call to arms that has been repeated several times by tech experts and those from within the AI industry as well. Professor Dame Wendy Hall is an advisor to the United Nations on artificial intelligence. She says it's the Wild West out there.
4: We only have what they say. We don't know whether we can trust it. There's nobody actually checking on them. There's no regulation in place that's acceptable standard. They're self-regulating. And it's so much hype coming out at the moment. Yeah. You know, there's been so many stories about only on Wednesday they were telling us that it's a chance their software could end the human race within the next decade. I mean, it's just madness.
5: Just on that point about regulation, there have been repeated calls for the industry to be regulated, and those calls have come from within the industry and outside of the industry as well. We all recognize that there is a need for regulation. And for a call for AI development to slow down. We have right now several major AI companies who are competing with each other for profit, for profile, for accolades. Who is responsible for putting the brakes on?
4: Well, at the moment, the companies themselves, and they won't do that because they're in a race.
5: Yes.
4: There's nobody regulating it. I mean, the companies, of course, none of them are in Australia. They're not in the UK. They're in America and China. And actually, China's more responsible than the US at the moment. The problem in the US is they have a president who changes his mind on a dime and says, we're going to win this race. We're going to beat China, and the companies can do what they like in order to develop the technology. But there's no checks and balances as to... there's no regulation of them from externally. And we need agreement at international level about how these companies, how the AI, development of AI and the use of AI is regulated.
5: And how do you actually go about that? I mean, how do you form a body to regulate AI globally?

0: to look at what's happened. There's no actual analogy that we could... But we have to look at what's happened in the past with, say, nuclear weapons, with drugs, with aircraft, the aircraft industry. You know, you have to look at the things that can cause global catastrophes and see how they've been regulated. You know, I was old enough, I remember the Cold War and I remember the agreements that came out because when we were kids, we were terrified we were going to go in a nuclear bomb. And, you know, eventually the world leaders got together because nobody wants to be wiped out. No. They don't want their country to be wiped out. And they have to agree in the end. But we have an urgency about this. We haven't got 10, 20 years to wait because the technology is increasingly getting increasingly sophisticated. Yeah. I wouldn't call it at this stage super intelligent or anything like that. The AI, it's not sentient, it's not conscious, it doesn't wake up in the morning and say I'm going to kill the human race. It it does what it's trained to do.
1: Do you think governments around the world are actually taking this threat seriously? Are they seeing the dangers and are they acting urgently?
0: Well, the worry is that we can see, I wouldn't say necessarily the end of the human race. It's quite difficult to do that, and I really hope the companies are going to rein it in before they get anywhere close to that sort of possibility. But a big catastrophe could happen, and we always say we don't want AI to have its Hiroshima or Chernobyl moment, you know, to force people to regulate. We need to bring the regulation in before there's a huge catastrophe that might affect many people in the world.
1: Yeah.
0: In ways we can describe, but we might not. It might take us by surprise.
1: AI is, as we both acknowledge, at this moment of this crossroads of technology and commerce. In his latest book, Nerd Reich, author Gil Durand says, what is unfolding is profitable and sinister. Technology is becoming the infrastructure of state power. I wonder if you think about perhaps the tech billionaires who own these AI companies are actually undermining our democracies.
0: Well, you could argue that. I don't think it's state power as such. I think this, at the moment, the companies, it's company power. And this, only really the states can legislate to bring that under control. And it's so important that we get the world leaders to do this, right? Yeah. They've got to be responsible about this. It's all about responsibility. The companies have to be responsible themselves. Mm. The big context at the moment, as I'm sure you're aware, is that OpenAI and Anthropic both need a lot of money. They're in a lot of debt. They spend a lot of money, and they need to IPO. They need to get investment in. And this is all about, I mean, I don't know if you, all about that, getting to IPO and who wins that race. And that's an economic race. The other thing that's so, you know, this technology is really, really, really exciting and can be used hugely for the good. In healthcare and education and so many things that we can see the beginnings of the sort of good things that the AI can do. It can lead to economic growth, and it's not going to lead to the evidence is showing there's not huge amounts of jobs going. They will evolve over time. It's actually creating new jobs at the moment. Right. Certainly that's what we're seeing in the UK, and I expect you're seeing similar in Australia. So there's a lot of good about this technology, but it has to be under control.
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2: 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Good morning, Erin.
9: Good morning, Brendan. The Adelaide Crows will have to defy a poor record at the Gabba if they're to win tonight's second AFL semi-final against the Brisbane Lions. Matthew Smith has all the details.
10: Adelaide hasn't won at the Gabba since 2018, including a 52-point loss to the Lions in April. However, they'll field a vastly different team to that day. Small forward Zach Taylor is back from injury, with Isaac Cumming axed. They'll go into the game in winning form after seeing off the Bulldogs in an elimination final. The Lions are the defending premiers, but were humbled in the qualifying finals last week by the Swans. They

0: They've also made one change, with Ty Gallop replacing the injured Noah Answorth.
1: Fremantle has remained in the hunt for a breakthrough premiership, defeating Geelong by 14 points in a pulsating semi-final at Perth Stadium last night. Dockers ruck Luke Jackson was a standout performer. He collected 25 disposals and 2 goals as his side surged home to win 18-12-120 to 16-10-106. Fremantle coach Justin Longmuir says his side was impressive in bouncing back from last week's surprise loss to Hawthorn.
2: Last week was really disappointing and thought, yeah, the players had a really good week. And, yeah, I think there was a total different intent from the first bounce tonight. So I was really proud of that.
1: Meanwhile, Cats coach Chris Scott says his side showed impressive fight as it had all year.
3: In some ways, this game was symptomatic of our season. A lot of things went wrong. We found ourselves behind the eight ball at various times, found a way to hang in and give ourselves a chance.
1: Fremantle will next face Sydney in a preliminary final next weekend while the Cats' season is over. Two Queensland sides are getting ready for finals footy today in the NRL, including one team facing a do-or-die clash. Miles Holbrook-Walk reports.
4: The North Queensland Cowboys are setting out to defy history. No team in the NRL era has ever won the premiership from outside the top four. Sitting in eighth, they'll need to win 4 games in a row. Their first assignment is in Sydney against the Cronulla Sharks, who finished fifth, and welcome back flashy 5'8" Braden Trindle. Whoever wins will face the loser of tomorrow's match between Penrith and Easts. The first game today sees finals footy return to New Zealand as they host playoff newcomers, the Dolphins. A win in that match will seal a home preliminary final and a week off from this gruelling competition.
1: And last night, the Newcastle Knights kicked off the final series with a 20-10 victory over the Rabbitohs at Sydney Football Stadium. Jermaine McEwen crossed twice for Newcastle, while Dominic Young and Dane Gagai also impressed. The Knights will face either the Warriors or Dolphins in the second week of finals while the season is over for the Rabbitohs. Football Australia has announced the Socceroos will play friendly matches against Qatar and Jordan in November in the side's final hit-outs before January's Asian Cup in Saudi Arabia. The Socceroos will face Asian champions Qatar in Doha on November 13 before travelling to Amman to face Jordan on November 17. Australia next takes to the field in 2 weeks' time for a pair of friendly matches against Brazil in Queensland. Overseas in tennis, and top seed Alexander Zverev has claimed a straight sets victory in the first of 2 men's semi-finals being played today at the US Open in New York. The world number 2 defeated Russia's Karen Khachanov 6-3, 7-6, 7-6. The win sees Zverev book his place in a 6th major final of his career and 3rd for 2026. The German broke through for his first Grand Slam at Roland Garros earlier in the season. He'll face the winner of the second semi-final that's currently underway on Arthur Ashe Stadium at Flushing Meadows between Ben Shelton and Francis Tiafoe. A quick check of scores in that match. It is on serve very early in the first set. And finally, to cycling, Brendan, Irishman Eddie Dunbar has claimed a narrow victory in the closing stages at the Vuelta a España. Dunbar overtook leading climber Santiago Buitrago with 500 metres remaining on the 210-kilometre route. Australia's Christopher Hamilton crossed the line in 8th place. Spanish rider Enrique Mas remains on top in the general classification. He goes into the penultimate stage tomorrow with a strong 1:37 lead over his next closest rival, Primoz Roglic. Brendan.
5: We'll see if he can hold it on. Thank you very much, Erin Marcy-Cavetere on the sports desk. Let's have a look at your capital city weather now. It is Saturday, the 12th of September. Brisbane's 18 degrees, a shower 2 and a top of 23 on the way. Sydney's 17, mostly sunny, 21 the maximum. Getting to 21 also in Canberra. It's 13 right now and sunny. Melbourne's 15, mostly sunny, 22 the high. 11 in Hobart, a predicted top of 19 with sunny conditions. Sunny also this Saturday in Adelaide. It's 20, 23 the maximum. Sunny with a top of 21 in the Western Perth. It's 17 right now. Darwin's 28 degrees, getting to 34. It will be sunny as well. Stay with us here on ABC News Radio. Tamara Wern coming up after the latest news. Australian Eastern Standard Time. It's 10 o'clock, 9:30 in the centre of Australia. 8 a.m. in the West.